0: was true, that could just cause people to say, well, it's over now, and not to be thinking about, I did see something, and maybe I should call it in. And finally, if somebody was arrested and said, I'm the kidnapper, or, you know, and they said, all right, well, what did the first note say? What did the second note say? They like to hold things back that
1: so then
0: only the kidnapper,
1: would know. But as we're here, you know, 5 months later, police have not been able to verify Nancy Guthrie is dead because they don't have a body. I mean, that seems incredible at this point. No arrests, no nothing, nothing.
0: It's true that it seems incredible. And, you know, what they knew from the night of the kidnapping from the next day was there were blood spatters on the front door. That blood was matched to Nancy Guthrie. They knew that there was some kind of struggle, that she was likely injured in that. She was 84 years old, was kidnapped without access to her medication and held somewhere. So it's not surprising or even unlikely that she might have died as a result of that, as the kidnapper's letter said. But while there's no main suspect in this case right now, and I've spoken to sources who are briefed up to the moment, while there's no particular person of interest, there's still work being done. Videos that are being gone over, AI that's been applied to look for certain things through thousands of hours, people that they looked at before that they're looking at again. But the case isn't not active. They're just hoping that because this is now back in the news, there's that one person out there who does know something.
1: Maybe we'll say. Right.
0: You know, the reward's over 100,000.
1: And maybe someone will hear, you know, the pain and the anguish in Savannah's voice and do the right thing. Thank you all very much. AC360 begins now.
2: It is primary night in America once again. Races or runoffs in four states this time. Polls have closed in two of them, South Carolina and just now Maryland. Then there's New York, where a number of well-known political names share the stage tonight, and at least one is fighting to stay on it. That one man is two-term Democratic Congressman Dan Goldman, who represents Lower Manhattan and parts of Brooklyn. He is facing former city official Brad Lander, who is one of three Democratic House candidates running tonight with the endorsement of New York Mayor Zohran Mamdani. Two of them are challenging incumbents from the left, something the president, who's campaigning himself in Pennsylvania, made sure to mention and mischaracterized just a little.
3: So now if you look at New York, we have all communists running. They're all excited. They're going to win their primaries, but I can't imagine they can beat a normal Republican. So I think it's a good thing, Muser. What do you think? I think it's a good thing. Wouldn't you like to run against somebody like that?
2: For the record, the candidates he's talking about are either on the progressive wing of their party, or in the case of two of them, are also Democratic Socialists. None is technically a communist. Mayor Mamdani did not endorse anyone running to succeed 18-term Congressman Gerald Nadler, but it's a crowded field. It includes conservative lawyer-turned-Trump critic George Conway and Jack Schlossberg, who has a slim political resume but a storied pedigree. He's the only grandson of the late President John F. Kennedy, and has the endorsement of no less a political figure as former House Speaker Nancy Pelosi. And in Maryland tonight, where polls have just closed, a crowded field of Democrats is running for the chance to succeed Steny Hoyer, who has been a member of Congress since 1981, back when Ronald Reagan was new on the job. Finally, there's South Carolina Republican governor's runoff. What's notable there is not that the projected winner, State Attorney General Alan Wilson, had the president's endorsement. He did, but sort of the woman he defeated, Lieutenant Governor Pamela Avett. Mr. Trump endorsed her, then Wilson, when polling shifted his way. We start, though, with CNN's Jeff Zeleny in New York, where polls are open for about another hour. Obviously, Jeff, a big test tonight for how much sway the Kennedy name still has, and separately whether the mayor, Mamdani's endorsement, will help oust an incumbent. What are you hearing from voters?
4: Anderson, that is the central question hanging over this primary election here, as voters are still coming in at a fairly steady pace for the next hour. But the question of these mayor's endorsements, I mean, he is doing something fairly extraordinary, going against two incumbent members of Congress. Israel and the U.S. support for Israel has been a through line for many of these campaigns. But talking to voters here, that doesn't come out quite as much. Affordability is a central concern. Democrats standing up to the president president, also a central concern. But the question is how to do that. So what tonight is going to reveal is a bit of a identity test, if you will, for this Democratic Party. Not necessarily if these Democrats will win in November. They almost certainly will, because these, of course, are very blue seats. But what kind of Democrats could make up the majority should they win control of Congress? And that is still very much an open question here. But it's playing out here in real time. But the mayor is inserting himself only 6 months after taking office here. So for all the talk of the president's endorsement, and if he's able to win over Republicans, we're watching that in reverse here in New York tonight. Is he able to persuade Democrats? But you mentioned the Kennedy family name. Jack Schlossberg, of course, the grandson of President John F. Kennedy. He is running in this district. He was out here right outside this polling place where I am earlier today talking to voters. There was not a long line at his volunteer stand. Much more energy, at least at this polling place, for some of his other rivals. So we will see how this ends for him. But there is no doubt that Democrats are really choosing between the middle of the road or the left. And the mayor clearly wants to have some of the left-wing ideology, the Democratic Socialists here. So does that create a headache for Hakeem Jeffries should he become speaker? We'll find out about that in November. But for tonight, at least, this will offer at least one sense of, in deep blue New York, what types of Democrats, voters, are looking for. Anderson?
2: Thanks very much. Appreciate it. John King is tracking the numbers for us. So, John, polls close a little less than an hour in New York. What are you looking for when the numbers start coming in?
5: So, number one, to Jeff's point, can Mayor Mamdani make a national statement? It's in New York City, Anderson. The races he's endorsed in are in this little strip. You know it better than I do. It is home to you. But there's, you know, there's the 10th district, the 13th district, the 7th district, as Jeff said. The mayor making a play against the Democratic establishment by endorsing Democratic Socialist candidates against two incumbents, and progressive candidates against those incumbents, and then going against the retiring incumbent in the other district who had her own candidate and he endorsed there. So Mayor Mamdani is trying to make both a New York City statement, but also a national statement for the Democratic Socialists and for the left of the Democratic Party at a time when its current big leader, Bernie Sanders, is 80 years old. So we talk a lot about another New Yorker, Alexandria Ocasio-Cortez, the congresswoman, as the heir apparent. Mayor Mamdani is saying, I'm going to be part of that conversation, too. It's about New York City tonight. It's about reliably blue House districts tonight, districts that are not going to change the math in November. But, Anderson, there are a lot of Democrats who think, let's not have family feuds. In a year where we have the wind at our back, let's not have the left fighting the middle, if you will, in the party. But we'll see how it plays out for the mayor tonight. He's clearly trying to flex and make a big statement.
2: And what are we seeing in South Carolina so far?
5: So you made the interesting point, and the point that matters at the top of the show, in the sense that the president of the United States was about to lose. So he endorsed the other candidate, too. So he can't lose. If you endorse both candidates, you can't lose, I guess, right? This one's a blowout. The state attorney general, Alan Wilson, is 65% right now. We have projected him to be the winner. About 25% of the vote in. Perhaps the lieutenant governor, Pam Avett, will close the gap a little bit. But this is a clear blowout by two people who have been elected statewide. But he obviously runs at the top of the ticket himself as the attorney general. He's a favorite of the conservative base. He's a favorite of the Trump voters in South Carolina. The president will say he got it right in the end by also endorsing Mr. Wilson. But, Anderson, it's just a simple fact. He got it wrong at the beginning because he endorsed the candidate who is at the moment getting shellacked.
2: All right. John King, we'll check in with you shortly again. Joining me now, CNN senior political commentator Scott Jennings, former Trump White House communications director Lisa Farr Griffin, journalist and co-founder of Lift Our Voices Gretchen Carlson, and executive committee chair of the New York State Democratic Committee Christine Quinn. Christine, let me start with you. You know New York politics very well. What do you sort of expect for Mayor Mamdani's allies tonight, as well as the Kennedy?
6: Well, I think some of the races are going to be closer than people think. I think the race to succeed Nydia Velazquez, where it's between Antonio Reynoso and Claire Valdez, Claire being the one Mamdani's endorsed, Nydia endorsed Antonio, that is going to be a fight until the very, very end. And in that race, whoever wins, Mamdani has made an enemy of Nydia Velazquez. And she's not going anywhere, and she is a fighter herself. So I don't really understand the strategy there, because Antonio Reynoso is about as progressive. He lines up exactly the same on Claire Valdez. So some of what the mayor is doing, I think, is a big risk as it relates to governing, because we're talking about the congressional race. races tonight, but he has endorsed in state assembly and state senate seats all throughout the city. And just a month ago or so, he endorsed in a city council race in my old city council district. He endorsed the loser. Why he didn't need to get involved at all. And now you start off with a council member who, you know, may have a resentment or two about that. I think the Goldman-Lander race is going to be a blowout. I think Brad Lander, who's run in the Brooklyn part of that district, you know, for basically his whole life, is just better known by the voters than Goldman is. Goldman has done a great job in Washington. He's done a good job as a prosecutor against Trump, but he didn't really do the district work that was necessary to kind of be seen by the block associations and the 10 groups and the stuff like that. The uptown race with Adriano Espaillat, that's going to be, whatever happens, very tricky for the mayor, because Adriano would tell you that the mayor promised to endorse him when Adriano endorsed him right after he won the primary. And most people believe that is true. And in this business, if your word doesn't mean anything, that is a problem. So there's potentially a lot for Mondami to gain, particularly after Councilwoman George is now the Democratic nominee as a DSA person for mayor in D.C. You can definitely say there's the potential for a D.C. role. But what I'm really looking at is, how's it going to play out for governing? Because that's what ultimately he and the Democratic Socialists will be judged on.
7: But also for the midterms and for 2020. Yes. So this is a huge test for Mamdani, somebody who's really flexing his political muscle. He is highly popular right now within the Democratic Party base. But he's also going up against Hakeem Jeffries. And I would argue it's a test of Hakeem Jeffries' power. You really do not wade into a primary in a midterm season when Democrats are expected to be taking back the House, very likely. This opens up so many difficulties that are just unnecessary. And if you get some of these Democratic Socialists into the House, you're going to have Hakeem Jeffries dealing with what Nancy Pelosi did before her. You've got the squad that every single person running in 2028 has to answer for what they've said, what they have done. Every candidate who's going to try to moderate, learning some lessons from the loss in 2024 and 2028, is going to be answering for what these characters say. So while it may be a flex of his muscle, it does not help the Democratic Party.
8: I'm most fascinated by the Goldman-Lander primary. I agree with you. I think Dan's going to lose. I don't agree with much of anything he's done in Congress, but I'm surprised you sort of glossed over the main issue in this race, which is Israel. I mean, Dan Goldman is a congressman, and he's Jewish, and he went into a coffee shop this weekend in Brooklyn, and they said, "You're not welcome here anymore." Brad Lander is out speaking in mosques, telling those people that he'd like to go align himself with Ilhan Omar and the rest of the squad. Dan Goldman's only sin, I guess, is that he thinks Israel has a right to exist. And for that, that has been the principal issue in this. And you've got the mayor of New York City, Mamdani, out saying about AIPAC and Jewish Americans who have participated in our politics that they are, quote, monsters. What is happening right now in New York City, the Democrat Socialist takeover of the Democratic Party, should frighten not just Jewish Americans, but all Americans everywhere, because this is the direction the Democrats are headed nationally. Look what's happening in Michigan, and it is frightening. Throwing Democrat Jewish congressmen out of coffee shops in Brooklyn, New York, it's not 1930s Germany. This is the United States of America.
7: And by the way, Jack Schlossberg also ran into this. He has been disproportionately asked, despite repeatedly stating his position on Israel, that he only supports defensive weapons. He can barely show up to an event without being grilled. Why? He's Jewish. As opposed to other candidates.
9: And I would just say that from a bigger picture here, there's a lot of talk about the fracturing of the Republican Party with more moderate, you know, institutional Republicans versus MAGA over the last 10 years. But there's also that same fracturing going on the Democratic side. And this is proof positive tonight. I mean, I understand why Mamdani would try to take advantage of the wind behind his sails, because he did win in a landslide election as mayor. But I've talked to a lot of New Yorkers who would rather have him be fixing the problems in New York City instead of muddying the waters in a well-known seat that's going to go Democratic no matter what. So to your point, too, I think you were talking about governing later on. Like, it's very high risk for him to be involved in these situations, and I think his own constituents would rather have him fixing up the subway.
6: And look, I think what happened in that coffee shop, there's no question. It's unacceptable. Unacceptable. And I also should have mentioned that Goldman didn't endorse Mondami. So, you know, I do understand in politics how Mondami would then not be supportive of him and support Lander. I think we need to be careful, though, because what happened in the coffee shop was unacceptable. We don't want to then, assail other people in a way implying that they are somehow acting in an anti-Semitic way. There is no, I don't think, to say, look, I did not endorse Brad Lander, but one cannot say he is anti-Semitic. He is Jewish himself. He has never acted in an anti-Semitic way. He does stand for, stands with the Muslim community and against attacks against the Muslim community. But I want to be very careful. We should not assail what happened in that coffee shop against Brad Lander.
8: But not just the coffee shop. The mayor himself, his, you know, as you said, I agree. They want him fixing up potholes and making sure the garbage gets picked up. He can't stop talking about Israel. He can't stop calling Jewish Americans who participate in politics monsters. That has nothing to do with governing New York City.
6: He's calling AIPAC, and I don't believe it should have been called monsters, but he's not calling every Jewish person who gets involved in politics a monster. It was directed at AIPAC. I think it was...
8: Are they not Americans?
6: But you're saying it as if he is calling every American who is involved in politics a monster. He's calling one group. I don't think he should have made that statement, but let's not over-exaggerate what he has said.
7: I do think it's a significant sign of the times, and you and I talked about this off-air, that Dan Goldman, somebody who's a huge rising star for Democrats, he prosecuted Trump. He was somebody, you know, a fixture of cable news, is now somebody who's going to absolutely get wiped out. He's going to lose this in a massive way. And the most significant issue has been Israel in this race. Something that, by the way, is not even the biggest focus by any means of the House of House Representatives right now. But I think that speaks to the moment that the country is in, but that this city is.
9: And
7: as
9: I
7: well.
9: Would add again, from a bigger landscape, that so few people vote in these primaries. Yeah. And it's determinative of what's going to happen potentially on the national scene. Mm-hmm. Because we're going to be saying, if Mamdani picks win tonight, oh, look, you know, socialist Democrats are taking over. And yet we're talking about thousands of people who cast a ballot. And that's the
2: president will certainly be saying that.
9: Well, yes, yes. But
8: the Democratic
9: the reality
8: voters
9: is,
8: will be saying that. But if the socialists win, I agree with they're going to feel like they have the wind at their back. You're going to see Mamdani-inspired candidacies across the country. You already are. Michigan is a great example. Yeah. There's a Senate primary going on there, and I think Abdul El-Sayed is ahead in that. He's has a great chance to win. He's exactly like these socialist candidates in New York City. It's not just confined to a few districts here. It is spreading already, and if they win, you're going to see this inspiration for these kinds of candidacies across the country. The implications for the Democratic Party out there for 2028 are vast.
6: Well, but and there are other implications, though, that what we Democrats should take from this and take from Mondami's win is also the focus on affordability, right? That was what won the race. That and his amazing use of social media, I think, were the two critical things that brought Mondami into office. And if we as a party can, whoever wins or doesn't win, really drill down on not, yes, be opposed to Trump. People in our party want there to be fighting against Trump in an effective way, but they also want us to be for something, not just against something. And we've seen in many of these candidates, Mondami being the best example, I think the councilwoman in D.C. being another example, a clear, achievable affordability agenda.
2: What races outside of New York are you watching?
8: Well, South Carolina, the governor's race there is fascinating. It's been a Republican primary, and it had a bunch of characters in it. Nancy Mace was in it. Ralph Norman was in it. They whittled it down to two. Evett, the lieutenant governor, who had Trump, and Alan Wilson, who's the longest-serving attorney general in the country. And, you know, as was noted by the report, Trump was with Evett, I think, largely as a favor to Henry McMaster, the governor of South Carolina, who's Trump's friend. But as the race was closing, it was obvious Alan Wilson had the momentum, and there was a lot of polling showing him winning. And then President Trump said he came in and endorsed them both. But this is not going to be a close race. Alan Wilson is going to win the race. So that one, a lot of Republicans everywhere have been watching South Carolina because, you know, obviously, you know, it's a big Republican state. And all those characters and personalities that have been involved in this race, it's going to culminate in Alan Wilson winning. And, of course, his father is in Congress, a guy named Joe Wilson, who is known to many viewers.
6: Gives loyalty new meaning when your candidate is losing, jumping ship at the very end.
9: Well, but you have to factor in that Trump will say that he won no matter what in this case. But also,
6: not how it works, though.
9: I'm not saying it is. I'm just saying that's what he will do. And also, he's had some losses over the last few weeks. You know, remember when we were starting in this election cycle, his candidates were creaming everywhere.
7: everyone else. He's had some losses, so I think strategically he needed to be back on the Victoria side, and that's why he endorsed Bobo.
8: And coming up later this week, there's another one of these things out there, the Senate race down in Louisiana. That runoff is coming up on Saturday. Now, he's behind Letlow, who's in Congress. But this other guy, Fleming, who's a state treasurer, you know, he's been a Trump ally as well. And so we'll see what happens down there. So there's tonight, South Carolina, Saturday, you know, is coming up for him as well. So it's interesting. He's got a really good record in primaries, but the South Carolina situation did raise a few eyebrows.
7: The old double endorsement.
8: Well, but the truth is they've both been allies of President Trump. It's not like one was running one way and one was running the other.
2: We're going to continue to follow the primary results throughout the hour. Coming up next, two reporters whose access inside the Trump White House from Situation Room meetings to the president and first lady's living arrangements has now gone into a remarkable and incredibly revealing book, which just came out today. The title is Regime Change. The authors, Maggie Haberman and Jonathan Swan, join us next. And later, new reporting on the green water and peeling blue lining of the reflecting pool, which the president now says is the work of vandals, when government documents reportedly say instead about what's going wrong and when workers knew about it.
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3: As we continue to monitor votes being counted on this primary night, I want to turn to the revelations in a fascinating new book out today about President Trump from co-authors Maggie Haberman and Jonathan Swan, both White House reporters for the New York Times. The book is called Regime Change: Inside the Imperial Presidency of Donald Trump. Jonathan and Maggie join me now. It is such an incredibly fascinating read. Congratulations to both of you. I want to start with a paragraph from this, which to me was kind of just an amazing paragraph. It's a page 167. You write, by midway through the year, a picture was emerging of how the Oval Office operated in Trump's second term. It was of a president spending his days at the Resolute desk in a series of rolling bull sessions accompanied by a core group of intimates. These were supplemented by a rotating cast of extras, and on any given day, they could be Republican lawmakers, titans of industry, former pro wrestlers, country musicians, Gulf royals, crypto bros, or friends of felons seeking pardons. They would enter and exit the frame, with some invited to stay for meetings they had no business attending. The conversations ran fast, often straying far from the point or from anything visitors imagined when they arrived at the White House. The president's sentences often began on one topic and ended far away. It's like the opening scene of an opera. I mean, it's like it would be an incredible stage play, just that visual.
4: One of the moments that we describe, and we spoke to somebody who laid out this scene for us, is, you know, Trump having a highly classified briefing in the Oval Office, and then in comes the guy with the stone samples for the Rose Garden.
3: Sure.
4: This was last year.
3: He's always talking about, like, those specific stones.
4: Yeah.
3: And these terrazzo.
4: Right. And so these are moments that all sort of collide into each other. There is just this sort of sweeping meeting that takes place all day long, and it means that people are pulled into something, as we say, that probably they shouldn't be listening to. I mean, the stone guy, the paver guy, had essentially walk-in privileges to the Oval, and that's just the way this White House works.
5: But there's an interesting contrast. That's all true, of course, and there's sort of this no delineation, no structure, but what's also true is it's actually a very secretive White House.
3: Much more so than the first administration.
4: 100%.
5: But much more so in some ways than even the Biden and Obama administration. I'll give you an example. This memorandum of understanding that has just been published to end the war in Iran, the number of people who had seen that document in the White House and the U.S. government, microscopic, tiny number of people before it was published. People, you know, you have people in the intelligence community that we talk to who are essentially trying to monitor this White House almost like it's a foreign government.
3: Wow.
5: They have no idea what's going on. And there are conversations that are happening within such a small group that's running the government. When you have people like Steve Witkoff and Jared Kushner, you know, doing business, they're really unstaffed. Mm. They don't rely on staff much. They basically are these sort of free agents.
3: Which is really unheard of from other administrations. Normally, if you're a negotiator, you would have a team of experts in the field traveling with you, going over documents behind the scenes.
5: But that's how you get these. I mean, we have a scene in the book where Witkoff goes to meet Putin alone, which is stunning, right? He's sitting in the room with Vladimir Putin. Steve Witkoff has no experience in diplomacy.
3: Right, the ambassador's not there.
5: He's a real estate friend of Trump's, and he's suddenly the Russia envoy. Spends 3 hours with Putin alone, and then we have this scene in the book where he's sitting with Putin in Moscow, and Putin is drawing this doodle of, you know, a 3+2, which is the territorial arrangement, giving territory to Russia, freezing certain territory. And Witkoff says, can you sign that for me? And Putin signs his signature, and Witkoff takes it home and gets it framed. But again, it's this, there is a contempt for expertise. There is a contempt for it's deeper than contempt for the deep state. It's basically anyone who's been doing this for a long time, you're probably, you know, not up to it.
3: Well, so, it gets to the next paragraph, which what I want to just read to people. You say, to the extent he still cared, this is the difference of this term versus the last. Mm-hmm. To the extent he still cared about polling at all, he was seeing far fewer polls than during his first term. His advisors knew he was not receptive to being briefed on harsh realities. In his second term, unlike his first, he was willing to take breathtaking risks, risks that could throw not only his presidency, but the Republican Party and the entire world into chaos and carnage. More than ever before as president, he was operating on pure gut instinct. Which makes what happened with Iran,
4: right.
3: It makes sense.
4: Yes. I mean, and we really describe that in great detail in the book, just about the lead up to the Iran war.
3: Talk about what you've learned, because it's not as if, you know, there were all the, we played endless montages of him saying, oh, nobody briefed me on that. Nobody suggested that.
4: Well,
3: he was briefed.
4: It's not true. I mean, he, a couple of things are the case. Number one, he was always more hawkish than about Iran than members of his own team. Now, we do not see a world where he would have gone to war against Iran in term one. But he has always been different about Iran. That's why there was the Soleimani strike in 2020, which, you know, many people around him did not agree with, not think was a good idea, thought it was too big a risk. Now, he was much more aligned with Benjamin Netanyahu than members of his own team wanted to see, and yet the evidence was there throughout 2024 and then afterwards. He was informed of the options. There was really no one on his team who thought this was a great idea. The person who really was very vocal about it with the president was J.D. Vance. And it cost J.D. Vance with the president. But the president was informed of various scenarios of what could happen and downsides by Dan Kane, the chairman of the Joint Chiefs of Staff, one of which was munitions depletion, one of which was the possibility that the Strait of Hormuz would have been closed. The president and the president's own Secretary of State and CIA director examined these scenarios about regime change that Benjamin Netanyahu had portrayed in this remarkable meeting in the Situation Room to President Trump on February 11th. And one of them said it was farcical. The other said, I think we can say this on air, is bullshit, was of Marco Rubio's quote. The president knew all of this, and he still wanted to go ahead and try this. This was his
3: and the
4: decision.
3: Idea, and this was all based on the idea that this would be quick.
5: Correct.
3: The number of munitions
5: Correct.
3: Expended
5: right.
3: is extraordinary.
4: Correct.
5: That's right. So you ask yourself the question, how do we get into this situation where we have dangerously low supplies of critical long-range munitions? This is a national crisis, national emergency, actually, in terms of our supplies of interceptors, missile interceptors, long-range weapons. Well, if you're Donald Trump and you have a gut instinct this war is going to be over like that, those questions become,
3: right.
5: Who cares?
3: Yeah.
5: It's going to be over quick.
3: We're going to take a quick break. More ahead. Also ahead tonight, a new reporting from Jonathan and Maggie's colleague, David Farenthold, on what government documents reveal about the president's claims of vandalism at the reflecting pool.
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0: Ice Cube's Big 3 is back. The most competitive basketball league on earth is on CBS this Saturday. Big 3 All-Star Dwight Howard and the LA Riot take on Greg Monroe and the Dallas Power. Then Coach Rick Mahorn, Sensation Nasir Khor, and the Detroit Amps look to protect home court against back-to-back MVP Michael Beasley and the defending champs Miami 305. The game played the way you love. 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
1: Her new book out today titled Regime Change Inside the Imperial Presidency of Donald Trump. I got to read this part. You asked the president if there had ever been an American president as powerful as him. You're kind of setting a nice layup right there. He brought out a list of historical figures. This is from the book. Alexander the Great, the Caesars, William the Conqueror. They didn't have airplanes, right? You couldn't travel around. This is the president talking. Genghis Khan, Attila the Hun, Tamerlane, Napoleon, he said with relish. Hitler, Mao, Stalin. These leaders maintained power through fear, he said. Who would ever do a thing like that, right? Trump lingered on the document's central argument that each leader, however fearsome in his day, had no global reach. Their power was local, but his was not. It's remarkable.
2: So we asked the question because, number one, the war against Iran had started just a few weeks earlier. And number two, you know, he had been boasting publicly about how no other president would do the things that he had done. And he had said to Tucker Carlson, you know, I'm the most powerful president, you know, that ever lived. I'm paraphrasing. So we put the question right to him about how he sees it. And I'm going to let Jonathan tell this story because he tells it, frankly, much better than I do. So you should.
3: Well, I think both of us found it one of the most astonishing moments we've ever had with Trump, because he hands us this document and he says it was written by a historian. And the opening line says, you know, Donald Trump is the most powerful man who's ever existed on the planet. And it goes on to compare him to all those people you named, some of the great monsters of history, you know, the most ruthless dictators and conquerors of history. And there was no moral dimension to it. The only point was power. And the point was he has power. But it was something he wanted us to understand, a slightly more subtle point, which was in the document, which was, it's not just that I control the U.S. military and the most powerful economy in the world, the most powerful technology in the world. It's that I'm willing to use the power. And that was the assessment. And it was very interesting because he was relishing that company. And one thing that we've been toying with in our reporting and sort of trying to understand as we go through this book is just to try to understand, why is this term so different from the last term? And there are many reasons for that. But one of them is Trump himself is far less reactive to domestic politics. Like, his aides are trying to get him interested in the midterm elections.
1: He's not looking at polls in the way he used to.
2: Not the way he used to.
3: It's not just, it's not totally binary. It's not black and white. But he really doesn't care that much. Yeah. Mm. It's small stuff. He essentially told this. I mean, it was handed to us.
1: By the way, the historian he's talking about is the golf caddy.
3: Former golf caddy. Right. Yeah, for Gary for golf player. Right.
1: A couple other details I just want to get in. He shows, you go in to talk to him on the 13th day of the Iran war. What's on his desk? What is he pouring over?
2: Yeah, so I think it might have been the 17th day. But when we walk in, he's got he's holding these pictures of maple trees, and he starts talking about how he's installing maple trees around the
4: I'm good at buying
2: complex.
4: Trees.
2: I'm good at buying trees. Mm-hmm. Then he wants us to look at his ballroom designs, which he shows lots of people, and he starts talking about the columns, and you know, one side is in honor of Athens, another is Rome. This is what he's focused on.
1: In one scene in October, he's showing a visitor a model of the ginormous arch he wants to build. And he asks what should be on top of it. He said, should it be, he mused, a large replica of his fight fist. Mm-hmm. So he was seriously thinking of having a giant replica of his fist.
3: He asked someone whether they thought it was a good idea. He also was asking whether it should be bigger than the Lincoln Memorial. We have a scene in the book where he calls the French president, Emmanuel Macron, to ask him about the Arc de Triomphe. Tell me about your arch, Emmanuel. Do people jump off it, etc.? The point is, he wants to put his physical imprint, not just on America, but on the world.
1: So how much
3: That's
1: is
3: where
1: he thinking about legacy? I mean, is that
3: enormous?
1: Is that what it is?
3: Yes. You have a pie chart of his brain. It's a huge slice. It's a huge slice of it.
2: But it is legacy in a different way than other presidents have looked at it. He had one signature accomplishment, legislation.

0: Legislatively last year, it was the one big beautiful bill. They used all of their political capital to get this through. And what they found themselves then stymied by and having to deal with a few days later, and we get into this in detail in the book, is dealing with this Jeffrey Epstein files crisis that was a really self-inflicted wound by the administration, but it was really because the president just didn't want to deal with any of this. And so if people want to understand how decisions are being made at the highest level of this government, this is it.
1: And the scene is in the Situation Room. Mm-hmm. They have convened not the president, but everybody else mm-hmm. around him to talk about Jeffrey Epstein, which is this remarkable scene in the book. Jonathan Swan, Maggie Haberman, it's extraordinary work. Congratulations.
0: Thank you.
1: The book is Regime Change. Coming up next, new reporting on actual evidence, not presidential allegations, about what was really going wrong with the reflecting pool. Also, for the first time, both chambers of Congress agree on a war powers resolution to rein in the president on military action against Iran. We'll be right back.
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0: Altair, clinically proven long-lasting arthritis pain relief.
1: There's new reporting tonight casting doubt on the president's repeated claims lately that the blue chunks and green water in the reflecting pool are the work of vandals. It also reveals that at the same time that Park Service workers were scrambling to address both those problems, the president was still declaring his more than $16 million renovation a success. The New York Times says the story is basing it on newly obtained government documents. Quoting from the piece, they show, quote, that while National Park Service workers found two cuts in sections of foam between the pool's expansion joints, those were not directly related to the American flag blue coating that is now peeling or to the algae that has turned the pool a bright shade of green. According to the Times, the documents they reviewed describe a pair of 171-foot-long blade cuts in the pool but do not address how they were made. The president maintains it was vandalism.
2: And who would think that somebody would go into a pool and take a knife and start cutting it?
3: But do you have proof of that?
2: Yeah, we have proof.
3: Photos or videos?
2: Well, let's put it this way. When you have a 350, I think it's 350, not 250, a 350-foot slit from one end to the other, you think that's proof?
3: Reporters have been down there today looking for that slit that you mentioned, and there's no evidence of it.
2: All you'd have to do is see the Parks Department. They'll show it to you. See the secretary. But I saw it. They cut it. They cut it very violently. The same thing with the floor. They cut it. And then they lifted it. They pulled it. And that's what it is.
1: He's offered no evidence so far, but just last month he did say that this exact kind of vandalism that he's now alleging was physically impossible.
2: This will last for at least 50 years, and you'll never have a leak. It's very strong. You couldn't, if you had a knife, I don't want to give anybody ideas. If you had a knife, you can't even cut it. So strong, so powerful, it's like powerful rubber.
1: The New York Times' David Farenthold shares a byline on tonight's new reporting, joins us now with more. So what does your reporting suggest about the president's claims of vandalism? What actual cuts are there?
4: Well, we've seen a couple different government documents talking about cuts in a part of the reflecting pool, a piece of foam that sort of helps cushion the joints between the big pieces of concrete that make up the pool. One government document we saw describes it as 20 feet long. Others describe it as much longer, two 171-foot long pieces. And those government documents don't really point to any particular person. Some of them don't even describe this as vandalism. But the really important thing to know is, like, the thing that's being described as being cut here is not the thing that President Trump has said has been cut. You know, the pieces of floor, the blue paint that we see floating up to the pool, that's not what was cut at all. It was another piece of foam that, as far as I could tell, is still in place.
1: And how, wherever this cut was, how accessible is that to some, is it something on the side of the reflecting pool that someone could easily cut, or would they have to wade into the pool to cut it?
4: That's the thing about this, is you would have to get into the pool, as far as I understand, and use a knife and find this little narrow piece of foam right under the lip of the pool and cut it. You know, cut it for 20 feet or 171 feet. It makes it a little implausible to think that somebody would have gotten into the pool and waded through the pool twice, 171 feet long. That is the case the president's making. With the police report we've seen, the one thing that they've reported to the police was only about a 20-foot cut.
1: So if it wasn't vandalism, what is the reason for the peeling blue coating and the algae?
4: The algae is easier to explain. The reason is this is water from the D.C. municipal water supply. Drinking water often has something called phosphate in it. It's something that doesn't harm you and me, but it's there to prevent corrosion on the pipes. But if you pour it into a giant pool, put it out in the sun, it turns into algae fuel, algae food. So that could supercharge an algae bloom. That seems to be the one reason. Also, the no-bid contract that they had given to a company to provide filtration, at least two of the four filters they gave were not working at most times. So that's why the algae was blooming. Why is the paint is peeling off is a little harder to explain. But what we can tell is that it was peeling off fairly early on, within the first 2 weeks after the pool was refilled. So long before there were public reports of this, before President Trump started blaming it on vandals, you can see that the Park Service is going, uh-oh, the paint we just paid millions of dollars for is starting to peel up.
1: What did you learn about the devices installed in the pool to help kill the algae?
4: So these are these things called nanobubblers. They're basically water purification devices. They use ozone gas to try to kill things like algae and bacteria. The company, we talked about this earlier in the week, the company that the government gave a no-bid contract to provide those things. It was owned by somebody who's a friend of President Trump's, a donor to President Trump, a neighbor of Mar-a-Lago. That company, they provided four temporary units before they were going to install a permanent unit. And at most times, between one and two of those four temporary units, the main thing keeping the pool clean, those weren't working. So that's a big reason why the pool's turned green and stayed green. We'll see now if it continues to be green once the permanent system is put in.
1: David Farenthold, as always, appreciate it. Thanks. Coming up, President Trump gets a significant rebuke from Congress over the war with Iran. Details of the resolution passed. I'll speak with Senator Chris Murphy, who backed the measure next.
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4: More breaking news tonight. For the first time, the Senate has approved a House-passed plan to limit the president's war powers, directing him to remove U.S. military forces from the conflict in Iran. Four Republicans joined Democrats in support of it: Rand Paul, Susan Collins, Lisa Murkowski, and Bill Cassidy. Democrat John Fetterman voted no. A White House official dismissed today's vote, saying the resolution, quote, has no significance. Though the measure doesn't carry the force of law, it does reflect a measure of discontent among some Republican senators over the war and the memorandum of understanding, which put it on hold. Joining us now is Connecticut Democratic Senator Chris Murphy, who backed the resolution. Senator, it's obviously not the first time the Senate held a vote on this measure. Why do you think it succeeded today?
5: Well, this war is the most unpopular war in modern history. People know that it's a disaster for our security, but they also are feeling the impact of it. Gas prices are above $6 in a lot of places. Grocery prices are going up. And even though you have hostilities suspended for a period of time, those prices aren't coming down anytime soon. It's going to take a long time to get oil production back up to its previous levels. Transportation costs are going to remain high, which means grocery prices are going to remain high. People didn't want this war, and the effects of it are going to stick around for a long time. So I just think as time goes on, you're going to have more Republicans, especially as we get closer to the election, joining us in these resolutions to put an end to the war.
4: Well, critics of the measure, including those in the White House, say that because the conflict in Iran is essentially paused during these negotiations, a vote like the one that passed tonight is unnecessary. What do you say to that?
5: Well, I don't think anybody's sure that this war is over. This seems like a very fragile ceasefire. For instance, it relies upon Israel and Lebanon remaining in ceasefire. And at any moment, that conflict could restart, which would probably cause Iran to close the strait again. So we want to just make it absolutely clear that this war was illegal, and it was. The president can't launch a war like he did in Iran without congressional approval, and that he is restrained from restarting it again without the consent of Congress. So I just don't think anybody can bet that this really fragile, really badly negotiated ceasefire is going to hang around for much longer. I hope it does, but I'm not sure we can count on it.
4: Do you think the U.S. is going to be able to or wants to pressure Israel to end their military operations in Lebanon?
5: Well, I do think that we know that it is a precondition to ending the war in Iran. And I guess I do give credit to the president that he finally realized that he had lost. I mean, that's really what happened here. We didn't achieve any of our objectives. Iran was getting stronger by the day. They had the global economy in a stranglehold, and they basically told the United States, we will reopen the strait, but only if you release all of our oil sanctions, you give us all of our frozen assets, you commit to spend $300 billion on our reconstruction, and you get Israel to stop the war with Lebanon. That was a very, very, very high price to pay, and Trump was willing to pay it. because the war was just a disaster. Now, the Lebanon-Israel war needed to stop no matter what, and so I guess I'm glad that that was included in Iran's price.
4: Separately, you gave a speech on the floor of the Senate outlining allegations of corruption over the past 500 days of the second Trump administration. You gave a similar speech after the first 6 weeks, the first 100 days. Have you been able to get your colleagues on the other side of the aisle interested in investigating any of these issues?
5: No, not really. I mean, I just keep going down to the Senate floor to try to make sure that we don't normalize this. These aren't dozens of individual instances of corruption. This is a system. Right. This is what the White House wakes up every day focused on, not your cost of living, not the war in Iran. They are focused every day on enriching the Trump family and their friends. Every 2 or 3 days, there's a new story of how they are making themselves rich. And it is just the entire method of operation inside the White House. Yeah, we got a little pushback finally from Republicans a couple weeks ago on this $1.8 billion slush fund for police beaters. But that's been about it. On everything else Trump has done, Republicans have been unwilling to stop it or investigate. Maybe that changes as we get closer to the election. This becomes a bigger issue for them in the polls, but I'm not sure.
4: I want to read you actually a paragraph from Maggie Haberman and Jonathan Swan's new book, Regime Change, because it's about this. They say, quote, soon there were so many favors and so much money coursing through the Trump orbit that an unusually large number of administration staff were eyeing exits before the first year had even ended. Many officials, looking at how much others were making outside the government, were asking themselves, why not me? What do you think the effect of this is?
5: Well, first of all, it makes those that are inside the White House decide to get rich, and they are. What we know is that people close to the president have been placing bets in the futures markets and the predictions markets to make money off of the war and other announcements that they have inside information about. So first, it just causes people who work for the president to not wait until they get to the private sector.
4: Yeah.
5: But it is true that anybody that's close to Trump is making millions of dollars right now. For instance, you know, pardons are being handed out based upon whether you are willing to pay hundreds of thousands of dollars to Trump-affiliated lobbyists. And so, sure, there are probably a lot of aides to Trump who want to get to the outside so that they can get paid as part of this pardon racket. It's just corrupt from top to bottom. It's no longer just Trump and his family getting rich. It's literally hundreds of people who work at the White House and are close to people at the White House. And that should just be unacceptable to Democrats and Republicans in this country.
4: Senator Chris Murphy, I appreciate it. Thank you. Our primary night coverage continues. The Source with Caitlin Collins starts now.
6: Good evening. I'm Caitlin Collins, and this is CNN's special coverage of election night here in America. As we come on the air tonight, all eyes are on New York, where the polls have just closed in several marquee primary races that pit the progressive movement against the Democratic establishment and what could be a major test of where the party is headed come November. As the results are starting to come in, as we're tracking them closely, we're watching to see if Democratic voters are behind New York Mayor Zohran Mamdani's chosen candidates in these races, as the Democratic Socialist is trying tonight to unseat two sitting members of Congress in a remarkable political gamble. That includes the Democratic Congressman Dan Goldman, who right now is fighting off a challenge from the former city comptroller Brad Lander. And Brad Lander is going to join me live in just a moment. We're also closely watching the race to replace the retiring Congressman Jerry Nadler in New York's 12th district. That crowded, star-studded field includes JFK's grandson, Jack Schlossberg, prominent Republican turned Trump critic George Conway, and also two rival assembly members in Michael Lasher and Alex Boras. The artificial intelligence industry in that race has poured tens of millions of dollars trying to defeat Alex Boras, who has made regulating artificial intelligence a key issue of his career and his campaign. We start tonight, as we do every election night, with John King at the Magic Wall, because, John, obviously the polls now have just closed. New York counts votes quickly, so hopefully we'll have some calls in this hour. What are we seeing so far in New York 12?
7: at New York 12. We're seeing no results so far. I just want to show you, Caitlin's going, oh, we do have some results now. Look at that. Just came in. See that? You're right. New York counts quickly. So let's get right to it. Let's go to New York 12th. And you see right here, this everyone expects to be a tight race. And everyone also expects maybe the famous names won't come out on top. And here you have right now two members of the state assembly, Michael Lasher and Alex Boras. This is about 40% of the vote. These are early votes that are kicked in right away into the system. So you have to be careful. Sometimes what you see in the early votes and then what you see in the election day votes, you know, can be different. But just out of the box, with about 40% of the estimate, you have Michael Lasher with 41%, Alex Boras with 33%, as you know very well. Artificial intelligence has been huge in this race, especially the money coming into it. Jack Schlossberg, President Kennedy's grandson, down at just 11%. And George Conway, obviously the Republican lawyer turned Democrat, Trump critic, trying to win this seat at 7.1%, also 6% of the other candidate race. So the two top candidates, as expected, not the celebrity candidates at the beginning of the race anyway, Caitlin, as we first results come in, the competition there. You see that early lead, that's about 8 points. You think that's significant at 40%, but again, what you get in the early votes that are reported right away, sometimes as you get Election Day votes, it can change. So we'll watch it.
6: And what are we watching in the 10th district?
7: Right. So this is where it gets interesting. This is one of the races where the mayor is involved here. Brad Lander was a mayoral rival, then turned supporter after Mamdani won the Democratic nomination. And you see the early results here, a big gap. Dan Goldman, the incumbent Democratic congressman, this is one of the places where Mayor Mamdani is trying to make a statement tonight to the Democrat establishment in his city and in his state, and also nationally. Brad Lander out to a big early lead there. The expectation of Democrats I've spoken to, I believe the same for you in New York, is that Lander, because he's so well known in that district and because he does have the mayor's backing, would win this race. We'll watch. It's about a third of the vote counted, but that's what you want out of the box, a big early lead.
6: All right, John King, we're going to check back in with you throughout the hour. And speaking of that district, right now we have joining us New York House candidate Brad Lander, who is, as we said, trying to unseat the Democratic Congressman Dan Goldman tonight. And thank you, sir, for being here. Obviously a key distinction in your race. As the votes are still coming in and we're watching them closely, as you obviously are, you're backed by Mayor Mamdani. Dan Goldman is backed by the Democratic leader Hakeem Jeffries here in Washington. What do you think the results tonight will tell us about whose endorsement matters more?
8: Look, I think the votes tonight are going to tell us what voters want to see in the Democratic Party. And I think they want leaders who are going to fight not just Donald Trump, but the billionaires who are rigging the economy against us. And, you know, that's what I think tonight's election is about.
6: Well, I asked because Hakeem Jeffries was asked today, you know, what significance he's applying to these races. And he said, and I'm quoting him, a handful of primaries that go in one direction or the other in a given state or two aren't going to reshape who we are as House Democrats. Do you agree with that sentiment, or do you think it should reshape depending on the results?
8: I mean, look, I think progressives have been winning across the country. Anna Lilia Mejia, Chris Rabb, Adam Hamawi, Daniel Biss. And those are folks who say, we want to see a Democratic Party that's fighting harder. We shouldn't be taking corporate PAC money from Wall Street and crypto and AI and APAC. We've got to fight harder for working families and have people see us fighting for them. And we have to reset the U.S. relationship with Israel.
6: And do you believe Democratic leadership is in line with what you just laid out there?
8: Well, I mean, that's why we have primaries. I think the primaries are showing that that's how Democratic voters feel. And as we get ready to then unify and go win the majority in the fall, it'll be important to take those lessons into real account.
6: Do you think you're going to win tonight?
8: I mean, I just saw the early voting numbers go up on the air with you. Obviously, I'm very happy to see those early, and I loved being out on the street today. I mean, I love every election day, but the spirit that's been moving in New York City since the Knicks win has been pretty incredible. So look, I think voters are hungry for change. That's why I ran in this race. The feeling, you know, it felt good out on the streets today, and I'm optimistic about tonight's results.
6: If you win tonight and Democrats do take back the majority, would you vote for Hakeem Jeffries as House Speaker?
8: Yes, I'm eager to help elect Hakeem Jeffries as House Speaker and also to make sure that our leadership is accountable to the party, just like voters hold us accountable.
6: How would you plan to do that?
8: I mean, that's what we're doing right now. Yeah, I'm running a primary against a corporate incumbent Democrat to say voters want change on a range of issues, on corporate money, on fighting, on housing and healthcare. And yes, on not sending any more money for Netanyahu's wars.
6: I want to ask you about Israel, but on just what we're learning tonight about your party, when he was asked about the Democratic primaries in New York tonight, including yours, Senator John Fetterman, obviously a Democrat from Pennsylvania, said, quote, "The dirtbag left is surging." What's your response to that?
8: I mean, look, I'm not going to respond to, slurs, I guess. I don't know what you would call it. You know, when I launched this race, I said I didn't think what was at stake was progressives versus moderates. There are plenty of moderate districts across the country, and I've knocked doors for moderate Democrats, and I'll do it again as we head for November. The line is between fighters and folders. And it's possible to be a progressive or a frontline Democrat and say, we have got to be the party that fights harder for working families and actually delivers for them. And on those things, on universal child care, on making housing more affordable for people, on winning back the health care subsidies that Republicans cut, there's broad agreement across the party. The question is, how do we get out there and show people we're fighting for it?
6: So when Fetterman calls your wing of the party the dirtbag left, I mean, you're saying he's wrong.
8: I mean, I'm not sure Fetterman is in our party anymore, to be honest. Democrats are having primaries to determine what kind of candidates we want to put on the field. And there'll be a diverse array of candidates because they reflect and represent a diverse array of districts. Primaries are a time to have those fights out. And then as we head toward the fall, it's a time of unity. I will try to be a force of unity. I hope Senator Fetterman will stop attacking other Democrats and decide to rejoin the fold. But if he wants to leave the party, we've got a lot of great fighters who can show up and fight for working families.
6: You mentioned Israel, which has obviously been a huge flashpoint in this race with you and Dan Goldman. And when he was on the show in May, I asked him how he would describe the difference in the two of you on your views on Israel. And essentially he argued, quote, "We're both Zionists. We both support Israel. We both support a two-state solution. We're both supported by J Street." And then he was arguing that what people are talking about on the streets of New York were not, you know, Israel 6,000 miles away, but what was happening at the White House. How would you articulate your difference with Dan Goldman?
8: Yeah, I mean, look, I think Dan Goldman knows that he's out of step with his district on this issue. He voted for every single standalone aid package to Israel to fund all the 2,000-pound bombs that, you know, destroyed all of the schools and hospitals in Gaza. I've made clear I'll sign on to the Block the Bombs Act and the Ceasefire Compliance Act, neither of which he has, and I won't vote for any more money for Israel while it's violating Palestinian human rights and international law. That's a pretty stark difference, and it's one that Democratic voters are really clear about.
6: Do you believe what happened to him in the coffee shop where he was with his daughter, and they came out and posted this Brooklyn coffee shop after that he was banned, and they were refunding him because of the money, because they didn't want to take AIPAC money? Do you believe that was a wrong way for that coffee shop to express their views?
8: I do. I thought Representative Goldman's response was gracious, explaining that he had come in because his daughter needed to use the bathroom and he bought a coffee, you know, in order to, you know, say thank you and to tip her. I was glad they took the post down. There are a lot of ways that voters can express their passionate disagreements with their representatives. I think there are a lot of voters in the district who don't want to be complicit in genocide. But we don't need to bring that fight into our coffee shops and the small businesses of our neighborhoods. We don't want to compromise on anyone's humanity, not in Israel and Palestine, and not in Brooklyn or any of the five boroughs.
6: Yeah. Brad Lander, we came on the air just a couple of minutes ago as the numbers were still coming in your race. I'm going to do something a little unusual here, so I want you to bear with me. Not many candidates are on CNN when they hear this music. But we do have breaking news, and we can now project that Brad Lander will defeat the incumbent Congressman Dan Goldman in the Democratic primary for New York's 10th congressional district. And, sir, obviously, since we have you here live on air as we are making this call, what is your first reaction to this?
8: Well, thank you. First of all, obviously, I'm thrilled. I did not expect to be on air when the race was called. Look, I love Election Day. I like that voters get to go out and cast their ballots and say, here's who we want to represent us. These are the fights that matter to us. And all I can say is I promise to go out every single day and fight for my constituents and the values that they have, because we need a country that stands up for working people. It doesn't make it so hard to live here. I'll be fighting for a city everyone can afford and where everyone is welcome. And I'm really honored to be on your show tonight.
6: Depending on how the rest of these races go tonight, everyone's going to be looking for through lines and what this means for the Democratic Party come November. We know at least one candidate who is endorsed by Mayor Mamdani and, you know, not endorsed, obviously, by the minority leader here in Washington, Hakeem Jeffries, has won, which is you. What do you think it says about the Democratic Party tonight?
8: Look, I think it says people want fighters. They want people who reject corporate PAC money from private equity, Wall Street, and crypto and APAC. It wants people who center that real felt needs of working families and go out and fight and deliver for them like I've been doing for 30 years, protecting tenants and building affordable housing. And I do think it says Democratic voters want to reset the U.S. relationship with Israel. They don't want a foreign policy that compromises on anyone's humanity.
6: Do you think that's become a litmus test in your party to a degree?
8: Well, I don't know that it's a litmus test. There's still a majority of Democratic members of Congress who take money from AIPAC, and a majority of Democrats, you know, in the House at least, have continued to vote for military aid. I think it says Democratic voters want to see that change.
6: Do you agree with how Mayor Mamdani described AIPAC when he was out on the campaign trail?
8: Look, there are voters have a lot of concerns with AIPAC and the way, but it's, you know, that's true of other super PACs as well that spend money in dark ways that don't even talk clearly about the issues that they're focused on. It was an important part of my campaign. At the same time, like, I'm a proud Jewish New Yorker. Anti-Semitism is surging. It is important for us to be clear that the Democratic Party is not going to compromise on anyone's human rights, not Palestinians in Gaza, and not Jews in New York City or the United States of America. Like, that's not two separate jobs. That's the same job.
6: Brad Lander, thank you for joining us tonight, and thank you for being with us as CNN projected your race. That was not planned, but you know what? News happens as it happens.
8: Thank you so much, Caitlin. Great to be with you. Happy Election Day.
6: Yeah, we look forward to talking to you again soon. My top political sources are here joining me tonight, including Democratic Congressman Ro Khanna of California, Republican strategist Shermichael Singleton, and former Obama administration official Van Jones. And Van, I just want to start with you in terms of what you're watching tonight. Now that we know that Brad Lander is projected to defeat the incumbent in this race, two-term Congressman Dan Goldman, who obviously everyone will remember from leading Trump's impeachment when he was working and then obviously becoming a congressman. What are you making of this tonight?
9: The revolution is being televised. That's what I make of it. The Mamdani phenomenon is not a one guy thing. The Democratic Socialists are an insurgency in this party. We'll see what happens in New York 13. But I think people who thought this was going to be, a kind of a cute guy off to the side. There's a huge infrastructure here. There's a movement here. There's passion here. And people who don't like it are going to have to wake up and smell the coffee. This is a serious movement inside the Democratic Party. The left is on the march.
6: Congressman, obviously, you're the Democrat here at the table, the Democratic official with us. I mean, when you're looking at this, how are you watching this tonight?
10: I'm glad that Brad Lander won. I had done some support for him. And look, this is fundamentally about Gaza. Anyone who says that Mamdani was just about affordability doesn't understand that election. It was partly about Gaza. Young people saw on their phones for 2 years the genocide that took place. And for many people, it's a test of character. Are you going to deny that genocide, or are you going to say what took place and you're going to stand for human rights? That was the central difference in this race between Dan Goldman and Brad Lander. And Brad Lander won. And in my view, this is going to be a central divide heading into 2026 and 2028.
11: Yeah, look, I think this is the Tea Party moment for my friends on the left. And many in the establishment wing of my party, they dismissed many of the Tea Party elements. And obviously that spurred the rise of President Trump and him being elected twice. I think that's where this is going on the other side. And I agree with you, Congressman. I think in 2028, it will be a tale of two cities. You'll have your establishment, traditional Democrats, against someone who may be progressive, maybe even a democratic socialist, making their appeals to younger voters in particular, maybe even middle-aged democratic voters who find themselves to be completely disgusted by a political system that they believe is no longer working for them. That said, as a conservative, I see this as a real contrast between a element of the Democratic Party that believes the United States should retract on the world stage and be weak and not support our allies. I see a iteration of the Democratic Party that does not believe in capitalism. They do not believe it works. They do believe that there is a significant percent of people in America who have earned too much, and that somehow it is the responsibility of the government to take from them and spread the wealth around to everyone else under the guise of making and improving the lot in life of the majority, those who are struggling. I would clearly view that a different way. It is a message and a contrast that I think conservatives will hopefully draw in November, will certainly draw it in 2028. Do you want a prosperous America, or do you want an America with government control that is expansive, with higher taxes, that dictates who can and cannot be successful? I'm willing to bet that most Americans will believe in the Republicans when drawing that contrast.
6: Well, we will see if that is actually the case. We obviously have a lot more races to watch tonight as we are reading the tea leaves here and seeing what these implications are. New York is not the only state we're watching, because remember how the president endorsed both Republicans in South Carolina for governor? One of them, just one.
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0: You're looking at HR.
1: CNN can now project that the Attorney General, Alan Wilson, will win the Republican primary for governor in South Carolina. He just picked up President Trump's endorsement last night after the president also endorsed his Republican opponent in the race. That's the Lieutenant Governor Pamela Yvette. The president also was in Pennsylvania today in part to campaign for Republican Congressman Ryan McKenzie.
2: We got to get a certain very talented congressman reelected. You know that. We got to get him. Where are you? Where are you, Mr. Congressman?
1: My congressional source tonight is Republican Congresswoman Nicole Malliotakis of New York. And thank you for joining us here tonight. I mean, obviously, the president had endorsed both Republicans in that race. What did you read into that? I mean, it came after some of the other gubernatorial candidates he had endorsed did not do so well.
3: Sometimes the president just does that. I think he endorses people who are also unopposed. He endorsed me, which I was very happy to have his endorsement, despite not having a primary tonight. With this particular in Pennsylvania we're talking about now.
1: In South Carolina.
3: In South Carolina with Wilson. I thought that, I think Alan Wilson was actually very popular. I actually did think this was going to happen because people that I talked to in South Carolina, friends that unfortunately have fled New York for South Carolina, have told me that they felt that he was the more conservative candidate. Also, he's the son of Joe Wilson, who is a very popular congressman in the district. And he also picked up the support of Nancy Mace after she lost the primary. And so I'm not surprised by this at all. And I thought that it was kind of smart of the president to hedge his bets.
1: In the New York race tonight, now that we're projecting that Brad Lander is going to defeat Dan Goldman in that primary race, what do those results say to you?
3: Well, I'm not surprised by that one either. And I would actually say that I believe that Brad Lander probably won that on his own, not because he had the endorsement of the mayor. I mean, this is somebody who had citywide office. He was a city controller. He had ran for mayor of the city of New York. So he was established. He had been in the city council prior to that. So he had his established following. I think also what it does tell you, though, somewhat, is that obviously the party in New York City is moving a little bit more to the left, or I'd say maybe a lot more to the left. Look, all the Democrats that are incumbents, they all vote the same way. They still all supported open borders. They voted to not fund certain law enforcement. They voted against the tax cuts for middle-class families. The difference here is you're seeing on Israel, that's a big difference between these left-wing candidates and the incumbents that are up tonight. And I think some of the more radical policies. I mean, one of these candidates, the one running against Adriano Espaillat, I mean, this woman has said she wants to abolish police, prisons, borders. At one point, she even tweeted that she didn't think we should fund our military, that we should defund the military. That is extreme and radical and I think very dangerous. So we'll see what happens tonight.
1: If these policies to the left are that unpopular, I'm talking of Brad Landers and others. I mean, wouldn't that make it easier for Republicans to win in these districts?
3: Well, unfortunately, I represent the only competitive district in the city of New York. These are districts where they're D plus 30 or 40. Whoever wins the primary wins the general. I think that's the problem with gerrymandering. It brings us to a whole other discussion. When you have political gerrymandering, this is the election, whether it's the far right or the far left. When you have those districts that are so extreme, whoever emerges from the primaries is there, and you don't get somebody who's more moderate in the middle.
1: So do you think the president should stop calling for gerrymandering?
3: I do. I've said that clearly, whether it's Texas, California, New York. New York initiated this fight, by the way, 2022. I've had to fight to protect my lines of my district for every single time I was in a campaign. So three times now we've had to go to court.
1: You know, a lot of the focus tonight is on Democrats, obviously, and what their party looks like. The Republican Party is also quite divided right now, and the president is going to lunch with Senate Republicans tomorrow. He was not invited by the majority leader. He was invited by Senator Rick Scott. But it comes as Republicans are criticizing the president over the Iran agreement, ballroom funding, the Save America Act that he wants passed that Thune says the votes aren't there for. I mean, what do you make of the divide in your own party tonight?
3: Look, I think we need to focus on the low-hanging fruit that is deliverable for the American people. We showed we could do it. We passed the largest tax cut for middle-class families. We delivered on no tax on tips, no tax on overtime. We refunded tens of millions of seniors so that the Social Security taxes they paid were refunded to them. We expanded the child tax credit. We have done some good things. We did secure the border, and guess what? We did deport the criminals in New York City alone just over the last few weeks. Murderer. somebody convicted of manslaughter, rape, sex abuse, all were detained by ICE.
1: So do you
3: so we're protecting New Yorkers and Americans as well.
1: Does that mean you agree with people like John Cornyn who have said it's a distraction for the president to focus on the Save America Act and not on things like that?
3: Well, like, I think the Save America Act is a very important piece of legislation. We should have voter ID. 80% of the American people support it, so we should do it. And now, if we can't get the Save America Act passed, then maybe we should just look at a regular voter ID law like some other states, many states have, including, you know, Florida and many others. We need some form of identification when you vote. You need it when you buy beer, when you board an airplane, when you rent a car, when you get a pack of cigarettes. I think it's important, and not like the Democrats actually listen to the American people and see that they want it. So let's deliver it in one way. If we can't do it through the Save America Act with some of the other provisions in there, let's at least maybe do a skinnier piece of legislation that can get the job done.
1: Congresswoman Nicole Malliotakis, thank you for joining us here on set tonight on election night. Also, we're following this story in Washington tonight as we are watching the latest results come in from New York and other states as the president is digging in on that unproven claim that vandals caused the damage at the Lincoln Memorial reflecting pool as his administration has yet to provide any evidence.
0: Somebody went in with a knife and cut it. They cut it up good. And then they cut a 350-foot slip in the form of lots of little slips. A real horrible stuff.
1: That's what the president argued today. There are not pictures or video from the Interior Department officials or the park police showing someone making a cut in the pool, which is actually something that the president told reporters back in May wasn't even possible.
2: This will last for at least 50 years, and you'll never have a leak. It's very strong. You couldn't, if you had a knife, I don't want to give anybody ideas. If you had a knife, you can't even cut it. So strong, so powerful, it's like powerful rubber. It is beautiful, sealed.
1: Well, the New York Times is reporting tonight that the cuts that were found by the National Park Service workers, quote, were not directly related to the American flag blue coating that is now peeling or to the algae that has turned the pool a bright shade of green. And that when the pool was actually drained earlier this month, the workers had discovered holes, cracks, peeling, caulking. As President Trump now says, it will have to be drained again for more repairs after the July 4th holiday. That announcement was one of four posts that we saw from the president about the reflecting pool since about 8 p.m. last night, almost as many as he has posted about Iran. My political sources are back here with me. Van, as someone who worked for a previous president, I wonder what you make of how much oxygen this is taking up for the president.
4: I just can't get my head around it. I mean, we've got real problems here. We've got, you know, people who can't afford their rent. We've got a war still on the, you know, we're hanging on the edge of a war. Gas prices through the roof. And this is what we're worrying about. And look, everything this guy touches turns to poop. He can't get anything right. He came to New York, and we lost the one game. The Knicks lost the game he came to. He tries to fix the pool. The pool's worse than ever. I just don't understand what's going on with this guy, but I wish that his advisors would focus him on things that the American people care about and stop all these vanity projects that are just becoming more and more farcical.
1: Sure, Michael, we heard from Tom Tillis, the Republican senator, today, his take on what's happening, how the White House is responding. This is what he said.
5: You're telling me, even if it proves to be true, that damaging a lining in the reflecting pool is something that Pirro wants to prosecute to the full extent of the law, if it's proven true, and yet they're releasing people who pled guilty to assaulting a police officer? What freaking parallel universe did I just wake up in?
1: Well,
6: look,
1: would you like to answer that question?
6: If you want to beautify the Capitol, sure, go right ahead. But I think Van was hitting
1: on
6: something.
1: We're talking about getting the D.C. U.S. attorney.
6: That's a moot point. I wouldn't focus on that. I want to go back to what Van said, though.
1: But why is it a moot point? They said
6: because it's ridiculous.
1: President's claiming six people have been arrested.
6: It's ridiculous to the reasons that Van just made. There are people who are struggling. I'm a Republican right now. I come on this network every single day and talk about the data and analytics and focus groups and all the numbers that showcase my party is in a pretty precarious predicament right now as it pertains to the House. I want to maintain our majority. I'd like to maintain a majority in the Senate, hell, even increase it if possible. And I think the only way you can accomplish those things are by talking about the issues, the kitchen table issues that everyday Americans are struggling with. They're wondering about their economic conditioning. They're wondering if their kids and grandchildren are going to be better off than they are today. And if Republicans can assure Americans that they will be better off, if we can deliver lowering costs, if we can deliver on the affordability issue, if we can make sure that my generation and Gen Zers can actually afford a house and have a family, then I think you've given people something worth voting for you for. I don't care. I could care less about a reflection poll. That's the best way I could say this on live cable television. I'll leave it at that.
1: Congressman?
7: The problem is the American people have seen that the emperor has no clothes. Instead of prosecuting the Epstein class and people who engaged in sexual abuse that the president promised, he's going after vandals at the reflecting pool. Instead of bringing prices down, his central promise to the American people, he gets us into a foreign war that are pushing prices up. Instead of bringing manufacturing jobs back, the whole rationale for his candidacy, he's losing manufacturing jobs because of an irrational economic policy. And he's just not delivered on what he promised the American people. And that's why we're going to have a decisive win in the House of Representatives. And you're going to see us have a very good shot.
6: I don't know if that's decisive. I don't know about decisive. You guys will probably win, but I'm not sure about decisive.
1: Everyone stay put. We have a lot more election results coming in tonight from New York and another big projection to make right after a quick break.
8: Whatever you're in the mood for, there's always something to listen to.

0: Ice Cube's Big 3 is back. The most competitive basketball league on earth is on CBS this Saturday. Big 3 All-Star Dwight Howard and the LA Riot take on Greg Monroe and the Dallas Power. Then Coach Rick Mahorn, Sensation Nasir Khor, and the Detroit Amps look to protect home court against back-to-back MVP Michael Beasley and the defending champs Miami 305. 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
10: We have some more breaking news tonight, as CNN can now project that State Assembly member Clara Valdez will win the Democratic primary in New York's 7th congressional district, defeating the Brooklyn Borough President Antonio Reynoso. Now, Valdez is a Democratic socialist and is now tonight the second candidate who was backed by the New York City Mayor Zohran Mamdani to win. I want to go back to John King at the Magic Wall. John, what are we seeing in the numbers in terms of how close this race was?
11: It's not close, and I think that is the big story. You had Van Jones talking just a moment ago that Mamdani and the movement are not to be underestimated. The organization, the ability to turn out votes that we saw for Mayor Mamdani in the primary and then the general election in New York, turning out again for the candidates he backed here. A lot of New York Democrats thought this one would be close because Antonio Reynoso is the Brooklyn Borough President, because he had the endorsement of the incumbent Democratic Congresswoman Nidia Velasquez, very popular, very long-standing powerhouse in New York City politics. She's retiring. She backed the borough president, but this is a shellacking. We're up to 81% of the vote, 58% for the candidate Claire Valdez, the Democratic Socialist, backed by the mayor. So proof again, number one, that the mayor does have a movement, does have a turnout organization, does have a supremely organized political machine in the state. So that's two, as you mentioned. Already tonight, you were talking to Brad Lander on the air when we called that one, backed by Mamdani against the Democratic incumbent. Here, Claire Valdez backed by Mamdani against the choice of the Democratic incumbent. One more to count. This one here in the 13th district. Right now, the Mamdani-backed candidate, Caitlin, is leading narrowly, but 1,300 votes over the Democratic incumbent congressman there. So this is the third race for Mamdani. It's possibility he gets a sweep tonight in what you just have to call a flex by the

0: new mayor.
1: Yeah, and obviously it was high risk, high reward. We'll keep watching that district as well. John, let us know if the numbers change there, and we'll come back in with you throughout the hour. Congressman, as we look at this tonight, I mean, Hakeem Jeffries was saying today when he was asked about this that it's a few House races and primaries in one state or another doesn't determine where House Democrats as a whole go. Do you agree with that?
2: Well, I'm two for two tonight, so I'm happy. Claire Valdez is a phenomenal candidate. She has a clear moral vision on foreign policy, and she understands that the central challenge is the unfair and lopsided economy and that we need a new vision for the working class. But I do believe that this shows two things. First, Mamdani is a star. Anyone dismissing him is just naive and out of touch. He is one of the five most consequential Democrats in the nation right now, and people should treat him with respect. And the second thing is that the progressive movement is on the ascendancy in the House of Representatives and across the country. And the idea of just saying, oh, this is New York, is just not true. We've been winning in Pennsylvania, in New Jersey, in Michigan, in Maine. And this is really where the energy of the party is.
1: I mean, Van Jones, as you're looking at this, you can see what the margin is right now with 84% of the vote in terms of where these go. Valdez is someone who is a union organizer, campaigned on affordable housing, talked about abolishing ICE, Medicare for all. When you look at that and how this race has played out, what do you think Democrats not in New York City should be learning from this?
3: Well, first of all, New York City matters because the two most exciting left-wing candidates are here, AOC and Mamdani, but also this is the stronghold for the establishment, Schumer and Hakeem Jeffries. This is a battle between the establishment and this insurgency, and the roof is collapsing on the Democratic Party establishment tonight. If Mamdani gets a hat trick, three out of three, this is a new era for the Democratic Party, and you can't write off New York City because this is the place where both it's a power center for the establishment and the insurgency, and they're going head to head tonight. And right now, this is no longer a movement. This is a movement and a machine at the same time. There's just no way to sugarcoat this. If Mamdani pulls off a hat trick, it is a new era in Democratic Party politics.
1: Well, and if you're a moderate Democrat who's on the election, who's on the ballot this November, Van, I mean, they're all going to get asked about the positions that we're hearing from these other fellow Democrats.
3: Well, look, I think, you know, from our frontline Democrats will be able to make their case for themselves. I think they'll be able to do okay. We got a lot of national security Democrats in other parts of the country. But this is a big deal tonight. And I think that, look, I don't know. I don't know what you want me to say here. This is a straight up battle between the establishment and the insurgency. And the establishment is getting its butt kicked tonight in New York City.
1: I mean, Michael, as the Republican who's with us tonight, and as you watch this, when you're looking at this, I mean, the comparisons to the Tea Party movement, and what are you seeing playing out tonight, from a political perspective?
4: From a political perspective, I agree with both of my friends who are on the other side that this is a consequential moment for their party, and it certainly is one that I wouldn't discount or diminish. I mean, you are right, Congressman. You've seen these Democratic Socialists or Progressive Democrats win across the country in some places that have even surprised me, knowing the history of how certain places have voted in the past. Washington, D.C. being a prime example, large African-American population, typically culturally very conservative and pragmatic, just elected a Democratic Socialist, I believe. And so that's concerning to me as a conservative. But it also tells me that there is an opportunity for conservatives to draw a very clear contrast between the folks on the left. You have one party that believes in freedom, that believes in capital markets, that want to see a rising tide lift all boats. I believe if you want to be an entrepreneur and take a risk, you should be rewarded for said risk, and we're going to support you for it. As opposed to another party that's a socialist that says, hey, if you decide to take a risk as an entrepreneur and you do very well, guess what? The big government's going to come and take most of your wealth away and spread it around to everybody else. And again, as I said earlier, I'm willing to bet most Americans would say, if given a fair opportunity, an opportunity to achieve, an opportunity to excel, to bring my ideas to the forefront for people to buy into it, I want to live in that environment as opposed to one that restricts that type
2: of
4: ability, like Elon Musk, for example.
2: No one can lecture me about entrepreneurship. My district in Silicon Valley is responsible for one-third of the nation's wealth. But what Democrats believe, and I call myself a progressive capitalist, what we believe is you can't just have a handful of people making billions and trillions of dollars while 80% of Americans don't believe in the American dream, where they can't afford
4: a house, where they can't afford a living wage,
2: where they can't afford child care. And this president promised to fix that. He promised to help the forgotten
4: Americans, and he's abandoned them and given tax breaks to Elon Musk.
2: That's what he's done.
4: Those are great talking points
2: that I hear from many folks on the left. It's the truth.
4: How much is too much money should one earn? Who gets to dictate when you've made too much?
2: It's not about making too much. It's about not paying your fair tax. Elon Musk is paying less tax than a nurse.
4: He pays more tax than most people.
2: No, he's paying almost no tax on so many of the billions of dollars.
4: So you want to tax unrealized gains?
2: I want to make sure that nurses and teachers and firefighters pay the same tax rate.
4: And guess what? I want every nurse and firefighter who has a dream to be an entrepreneur to do well. Democrats
2: need health care and education.
4: Democrats do not. This is what
1: the next 5 months of your life will sound like as we are watching, getting closer to the midterm elections. Schermichael, Congressman Rokana, Van Jones, always excellent to have all of you here. Up next for us, as we see, Democrats are laser focused on the primaries tonight and what it means for the party's identity. Does it shape the political landscape in beyond 2026? Senator Cory Booker will join me right after this.
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6: As we're tracking the latest election results coming in from some key New York Democratic primaries tonight, two of the candidates who were endorsed by Mayor Zohran Mamdani, Brad Lander and Clara Valdez, have both won, according to CNN projections. A third, Daria Lisa Avila Chevalier, is leading incumbent Congressman Adriano Espaillat in the race for New York's 13th congressional district, which is very close, and we are watching it tonight. Joining me here is Democratic Senator Cory Booker of New Jersey. I think the question after tonight, depending on how this third race goes, and if, as Van Jones put it, Mayor Mamdani gets a sweep, is what does the future of your party look like? Is it more like Mayor Mamdani's backed candidates or the ones who were backed by Hakeem Jeffries?
7: Well, I think that you're looking at just New York. I'm looking at New York, South Carolina. I'm looking at Western states. What the exciting story, and I bet you it's going to be true in New York, too, is the record turnouts of Democrats participating in primaries. We're seeing that relative to the Republicans really overshadow them by how many people are pouring out to the polls. You have an American electorate that is seeing that the Republican Party is bankrupt and that the Democratic Party is where the enthusiasm, the energy, and the excitement is. And I'm glad that we have a party that can really appeal to the full spectrum of American voters.
6: Well, I mean, in the New York 12 or in the Brad Lander race specifically with Dan Goldman, I mean, looking at that, AIPAC money was a huge dividing line between the two of them, accepting it or not accepting it. You recently swore it off. I mean, is that part of why? Because of how much of a litmus test it seems to have become in your party?
7: Well, I actually hope the litmus test is a little broader than that. I didn't swear off just AIPAC money. I said all PAC money, these issue area PAC monies. 10 years ago, I said I'd stop taking corporate PAC money. Now I said I'm taking this issue area PAC money. I want the entire Democratic Party to stand for getting super PACs, getting dark money, getting all this money out. I think that should be what the Democratic Party stands for writ large, no matter who you are.
6: Whose endorsement do you believe is more powerful right now?
7: I'm a guy that doesn't put that much stock in endorsement. I think that, unfortunately, the candidates who are running themselves are getting less attention. We have great new leaders all across this country that are rising up. The people that endorse them are, it's nice to have, but they're doing the work. They're knocking on doors. They're putting out bold ideas.
6: But don't you think Mayor Mamdani's endorsement played a role?
7: I was a mayor myself. I did endorsements. I got my machine out working for the candidates I supported. I'm not discounting that at all. What I'm saying is I've been calling for months now for new leadership to start rising up in our party with big, bold ideas that can not just capture Democrats, but independents and Republican moderates. We want to create a party like FDR did that has durable majorities, not just through an election cycle, but really bold parties that can pull everybody in.
6: Given that, what did you make of your fellow Democratic Senator John Fetterman today when he was asked about these New York primaries? He said the dirtbag left is surging, I believe is how he described it.
7: Again, for me, if you want to heal a country, you can't be picking fights. I think we need to understand that our party is not homogenous. One of the things that makes the Democratic Party great is it's a big tent party. We need to stay that way. The focus has got to be the November elections, because right now there is no check on Donald Trump's power. The Republican Party, which controls Congress, is bending over, doing this advanced form of yoga to let Donald Trump do whatever he wants. We need to take back the House and the Senate. I think what we're seeing from the enthusiasm factor all across this country, including New York, is that we're ready to do just that.
6: The Senate did vote today for a war powers resolution, which basically is telling Trump he needs to come to Congress or stop the fighting in Iran. The fact that Republicans crossed over to have that get passed, the White House's response was, this really doesn't matter because it's not enforceable. What do you think it says?
7: Well, this is the Constitution. Clearly says war powers belong to us, not to him. He's trying to say, I have the power to pick a fight, pick a war, Venezuela, Greenland, Cuba, Iran. And we're now saying in a bipartisan way, no, you don't. We have the war powers here. And finally, we're starting to see Republican Party agree that we're here to defend the Constitution, not just to do what Donald Trump says. It's a big day in the United States Senate, and I hope we continue to flex and get back what we should be having right now to a cruel, chaotic, corrupt president, which is checks and balances, accountability, and oversight. We'll really get that after November when we take back the Congress.
6: Senator Cory Booker, thank you for joining us tonight.
7: Thank you for having
6: me. Appreciate
7: your
6: time. Up next, it is source code time. We'll give you the number at the center of a story in the news, and can you guess the story behind it? Tonight's source code is 122.4. Back in a moment with that answer.
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1: Tonight's source code is 122.4. That is how many decibels the guy just crowned the world's loudest person reached.
2: My lords, my ladies and gentlemen, welcome to Canberra!
1: By day, Joseph McGrail Baitup is a professional air conditioner cleaner, and by night, he is an honorary town crier. The Guinness World Records says that the Aussie broke the old record that was set back in 1994, reaching a noise level in the range of a chainsaw or an ambulance siren up close. Of course, we love him, and our good friend Harry Enten might just be a tough match for that. Everyone have a good night. Thanks so much for joining us for the breaking news here. CNN News Night with Abby Phillip starts right now.
3: The results are in, as Zoran Mamdani's influence is put to the test. Is socialism fever continuing to rise? Plus, the president suggests he interfered in California's elections.
4: I said, do me a favor, take a look. They're trying to steal that election, too.
3: And Donald Trump and Iran contradict each other.
5: They're wrong. They know they're wrong.
3: As the Senate votes to rebuke this war, and more revelations from a new book on the Trump sequel, including how he brags that he's more powerful than some of history's worst.
6: Hearing him say it out loud was actually sort of jarring of Hitler, Mao, Stalin.
3: Live at the table, Lee McGowan, Brad Todd, Neera Tanden, Jason Rantz, and Jemele Hill. Americans with different perspectives aren't talking to each other, but here they do.
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8: Good evening. I'm Abby Phillip in New York. The results are rolling in on a number of key primary races across the country, including right here in New York, where we're watching a slew of high-profile contests that are testing the power of Zoran Mamdani, the mayor of the city. Now, the Democratic Socialist-backed candidates in three House primaries, including two challengers taking on Democratic incumbents, and tonight's results could be a major indicator of where the party is headed this November. So let's get straight to CNN's chief national correspondent, John King, who's tracking the results live. Now, John, we've projected here at CNN two of the races being run by Mamdani's chosen candidates. What can you tell us about what happened in those races?
9: Abby, in the two we've projected so far, it's the margins that tell you about the strength of the progressive movement right now, the strength of Mamdani, the strength of his organizations. Let's start here. This is the first one we called. This is the 10th District. Brad Lander was a mayoral rival back in the early days, then a Mamdani supporter, had his endorsement in this race. And look at this versus a Democratic incumbent member of Congress. Incumbents rarely lose primaries. When they do lose, it's not by margins like that. That tells you, wow. Now Brad Lander has been a citywide official. He has a big following in the area. So he has his own strengths in addition to the progressive of strength of the moment and the mayor's endorsement. But that is a thumping of an incumbent. Then you move over here to the 7th District. The incumbent here is retiring, Nydia Velazquez. As you know, she's a powerful force in New York City politics. She had endorsed the Brooklyn Borough president over Mamdani's pick, the Democratic Socialist Claire Valdez. Again, look at the margin. Nydia Velazquez has a big organization in her district. She is a powerful force, will remain a powerful voice in city politics, but she was thumped tonight by the mayor's choice there. And then now we're waiting here. This one is the closest one of them tonight. This is the third race where the mayor endorsed in the 13th district. Again, taking a risk going against not only the Democratic establishment, but a Democratic incumbent and a senior member of the Democratic Party in Washington in Congress. Right now, his candidate, though, has a narrow lead, about 86% of the vote in. So this is the only close one. This is the only close one against a very prominent, very powerful Democratic incumbent there. But so far, the mayor has two wins and his candidate is leading in the third as he tries to make not just in the city and not just in the state, but he's trying to make a national statement about Democratic socialists and about progressives and about fight.
8: And, John, as we were just speaking, we've got some breaking news coming in to CNN. Let's go over to New York 12. Let's go over to New York 12 because that's where CNN is now projecting that Micah Lasher will now win that pretty crowded Democratic primary. He defeats Alex Boris, who was just trailing him in that race. Now, John, this was one of those interesting races where you had a Kennedy, you had a strong Trump opponent, you had in Alex Boris someone who's running essentially against big tech, and now you have Michael Lasher winning this race. Talk to us about what we should know.
9: For all the attention on this race and a ton of money thrown into this primary, you mentioned a lot of it by AI forces in this race. But essentially what you had here, Abby, you're in the city. I'm here in D.C. This was West Side versus East Side more than anything else, more than the celebrity candidates, more than the Kennedy grandson, more than George Conway. This was West Side versus East Side, both members of the state assembly there, and Michael Lasher winning this race 39% to 35%. You see Jack Schlossberg, President Kennedy's grandson, getting only 11%. And you see you have to go all the way down. George Conway running last in this primary with just 6%. So a lot of understandable focus because he switched parties, because he's the ex-husband of Kellyanne Conway, a fierce Trump critic. Obviously, the Kennedy name on the ballot brought celebrity to this race. But this became about two very popular local politicians in this central Manhattan district right there. And Lasher now projected to win that state. This is a very, very safe Democratic seat. It's the most wealthy congressional district in New York City. Jerry Nadler, the longtime incumbent, retiring, certainly a blue Democratic seat come November.
8: And we should note, this race was not one that Mamdani endorsed in.
9: That's
8: so
9: correct.
8: We're still waiting for the one to see where this narrative goes. And we'll be watching that as the night goes on. John King, thank you very much. We'll be back with you as the night progresses. My panel is here with me. Let's start with the two candidates that Zohran Mamdani endorsed. We're still waiting again for the fate of New York 13, which frankly is perhaps one of the more controversial of his endorsements. But if he were to get a clean sweep tonight, that message, what is the message that is being sent to national Democrats as a result of it?
10: Yeah, I think it's a reckoning. I think it's a wake-up call. I think people are trying to say over and over again that we're tired of how the game has been played. We've tried it your way. We've tried it with your consultants. We've tried it with you reaching across the aisle, and we're tired. And we want people who are looking out for the people. And that's what Mamdani represents. I think we're not going back. I think we have to really understand that this version of predatory capitalism has come to its fruition. And we're kind of all in this monopoly game where that one person has all the money and all the property on the table. And we're like, this isn't fun anymore. We have to try new rules to this game. And this is what we're being offered with the Democratic Socialist Party.
8: And Benira, do you think that, what then, right? Like, is democratic socialism really something that is exportable outside of New York? Let me just read this quote from John Fetterman, who's no fan of the socialists. He says to Manu Raju, the dirtbag left is surging. That's what he says is happening tonight in some of these primaries.
11: Well, I think it's hard to take advice from John Fetterman these days about where the Democratic Party is. I will note he had a lot of left support when he was running and then turned his back on the left pretty quickly when he came into power. I think we should look across the board. There's also another important race in New York, New York 17. It'll be Mike Lawler's seat. That is a seat that is really up for grabs. It's contesting a Republican seat. A woman won. Kate Conley has been declared in some places, and she is a former military leader and has served many, many times in across the oceans to protect Americans. And I think, she was facing a more progressive candidate, but people there were looking for a more moderate person to go up against a Republican. I think this is a healthy Democratic Party. In urban cores, like in New York City, places where there are a lot of liberal voices, people are hungry for change, and I think they are angry at some establishment figures that have left them down, but also where you need to put up competitive races and competitive candidates. Democratic primary voters are still selecting candidates who can best beat the Republicans.
12: But they're pulling the brand leftward. I mean, the Democratic Party now is the Democratic Socialist Party of America. They're for anti-Semitism. They're for confiscation. They're against capitalism.
10: Come on. We're
12: this
10: for anti-Semitism.
12: What's happening.
10: That's an obscene statement.
12: And you also can look tonight and see somebody else is a big loser. That's Hakeem Jeffries. Hakeem Jeffries is going to lose these races in New York where Zohran Mamdani
11: is endorsed. These races.
12: He did endorse. He endorsed Goldman. He endorsed his incumbent members of Congress. If he can't get the Hispanic caucus chairman across the line in a city where he's the leading figure of the political machine, that his stick is very short in the U.S. Capitol. And that's because Hakeem Jeffries himself, as liberal as he is not far left enough for today's Democratic primary voters.
10: It's not about being far left.
11: He was in his race.
12: The Democratic Socialist Party of America's critique is that the Democratic Party
13: But you just made a statement about... You have to realize those words don't scare people anymore. Is that saying socialist? I'll say that, especially with the three that are moving forward. I'm going to tell you my viewpoint as somebody who lives in Los Angeles, right? Okay. A lot of people, and like, you know this too, you live in L.A., the number one thing they're saying is, why can't we have a mom Donnie?
10: That's what they're
13: saying. And it's about energy. It's not really about some of the things you guys have named. They look at him doing things. They look at him sort of breaking the mold about and imagining things in a different way. And that's what has been missing from the Democratic Party is imagination. They don't have any imagination.
12: You don't win Congress in New York or L.A., you win Pennsylvania. Let me just hit pause for a second because
8: CNN has a projection. I'm going to go straight to John King over at the Mavericks Lobby.
9: And that projection, Abby, means that the mayor, Mamdani, does get a sweep of the three races in which he endorsed in Democratic primaries tonight. The Democratic Socialist candidate, Danielisa Avila Chevalier, beating a powerful Democratic, longstanding Democratic incumbent, Adriano Espaillat. A much more narrow race than the other two districts here, but this is, again, a mayor making a statement. This is a candidate making a statement. You're having the conversation with your panel about we want new, we want different, and yes, we want more liberal. In this particular case, Espaillat is certainly a Democrat and a progressive, but this is part of the generational divide. We've also seen the Democratic Party. We want new. We want younger. But there's one for the mayor. There's two for the mayor. And there's three tonight. So the conversation is going to be, Abby, number one, how much power does Zohran Mamdani have in New York City politics? Number two, he's also making some enemies tonight. Let's be honest. He's been mayor 6 months, and he's gone against two Democratic incumbents and the wishes of the retiring Democratic incumbent in the third district there. But he's making a statement for the city, for the state, and he's also making a statement of where he thinks the Democratic Party should go nationally, both for the next 5 months and into 2028. So as you're discussing with your panel, can you export this? Can you sell what he wants to do in New York City, where his candidates clearly are winning tonight, where he won clearly, convincingly? Can you sell it? Well, he wants to be part of that debate, and tonight he's proving he gets a big role in it.
8: You know, this is a really important conversation because Zohran Mamdani, thank you, John King, Zohran Mamdani is, he took a big swing, right, as we were just discussing. And you don't take those kinds of swings unless you think you can win, and he did. And this last race that we just called, just 1 second, because I think this is super important. Danielisa Avila Chevalier is one of the more controversial candidates. CNN earlier in the year reported that she had deleted previous Twitter posts expressing views for abolishing police, prisons, borders, seizing private property, nationalizing major industries, calling into question Israel's right to exist. She spoke to a friend of the show, Esther Herndon, in a recent interview, said that all deportations are immoral. So all of that being said, there she is, defeating a Democratic incumbent, a powerful member of the Hispanic caucus, who's been there for a really long time. I mean, you could say that all of this is just controversial. She's a bad candidate, but she's likely to just be the congressperson. And does it not suggest, though, that people, the voters, looked at that and they were like, we don't really care about that. We care about all these other things.
14: I think that's the problem for the greater Democratic Party in this district or in these three districts. You have the ones who are the furthest to the left, who under no uncertain terms support open borders, do not support any deportation. And even in that podcast interview, I mean, she was given a follow-up of, even if it's a murderer, even if it's a rapist, no, they shouldn't be deported. Republicans are very obviously going to take advantage of this, and it's going to hurt the Democrats nationwide. You could win in New York, you could win in Seattle, you can win in Portland and Los Angeles, but that's where you're going to win. And if we're able to define the Democrats who have tried to run away from this label of being socialist, being open borders, being, you know, pro-crime or anti-Israel, if that's the goal of the Democratic Party to run from that, yeah you're not going to be able to do that anymore.
13: But you forget one important thing. People are broke. That's the other part you forget, is that the affordability crisis in this country, I think, is a major win for a lot of Democrats. It's like, again, all those little scary terms y'all like to use to try to throw people off.
14: But she's open borders, right?
13: I'm not saying that I agree with that, but there's extreme MAGA candidates, too, that run on way worse things.
14: Do you call them out as well? And you usually use them as Democrats for that point.
13: You know why? Because there is core things that still resonate with people, and all the scary times aren't going to get them off of that. At the end of the day, if people are broke, they do not care.
14: In far-left districts where Republicans aren't running, like, Republicans don't lose anything tonight in these districts, but they are going to be dealing with some of these far-left candidates in, say, Maine. I mean, to come up for Congressman Golden's position, you guys put someone very far to the left, and that's now going to go into the Republican camp. We're going to pick that seat up.
10: But when you're going into moderate... I don't think you will, my friend. I think that's the thing.
15: Let me
10: keep putting out all these scary terms. No, we've heard all this anti-Semitism, and
14: they're
10: we are anti-Semites. Evil, and we're
14: if you
10: open borders.
14: Believe in Israel's
10: listen,
14: right to exist, that means you're
10: that's
14: an anti-Semite.
10: That's one candidate that you're talking about
14: there's
10: in the entire
14: candidates.
10: Country. No, listen.
14: That is the part
10: you cannot
14: of
10: make
14: the
10: it about a scary terms.
14: Part.
10: There
14: it's
10: are people struggling
14: term.
10: In this country, and we need representatives that don't just represent
14: Could
10: the donors and the
14: one?
10: Lobby groups and the
14: sure.
10: billionaires. Mamdani is showing us that you can deliver. It is possible to run and keep your promises. I would love to talk without you talking over me the entire time.
13: Yeah. That's how it's been.
14: Yes. And he's also out there saying that he's going to align himself with the folks that do not believe in Israel's right to
11: look,
14: exist.
11: I just answered your question.
13: If you want to throw that live, I'll say find me an extreme MAGA politician that's not bigoted.
8: But what,
13: I would say the same thing.
8: What about what Jamel is saying? I mean, isn't the story of the last 10 years of politics, especially in this Trump era, that there are, even in the Republican tent, plenty of people to the far right that have been welcomed into the tent, and they're maybe they're toxic, maybe they're controversial, but they still get elected in their ruby red districts. It just seems like a parallel thing is starting to happen on the Democratic side. And part of what's happening is that Democrats are actually learning from what Republicans did.
12: I don't think
8: over
12: they're
8: the
12: learning.
8: Last 10
12: I don't
8: years.
12: Really think they are learning. I mean, I think if you look back, this happened to us. In 2010 and 2012, you can look at candidates like Sharon Angle and Richard Murdoch and Todd Akin. We left a lot of Senate seats and House seats on the table because we did things that made the most radical people in our party happy. And you guys are celebrating, oh, we're taking our party back. We're finally sending a message. It's a message that swing voters are going to be scared of. Congresswoman Chevalier, I'd like to invite her to come campaign in any of the districts where I'm working with candidates this year. She would be welcome. We might pay her travel expenses. I would like her to be an ambassador of the Democratic Party.
10: But she's not an ambassador of the Democratic
12: sure
10: Party.
12: Sure, she is. She
14: of
12: just,
14: course she is.
12: Just won tonight. You just
14: of
12: said
14: she
12: you
14: is.
12: Just,
10: no,
12: you,
10: she's
12: you,
10: not.
12: You're
14: but, I'm sorry, but
10: no,
14: aren't you celebrating unity that she's bringing to the base of the Democratic Party? You're saying that she's energizing everyone.
10: No, we're
14: going to point that out.
10: I think we started
14: she
10: this
14: energizing
10: by talking,
14: the
10: I
14: base of the extremists
10: this
14: in your
10: by
14: party.
10: By saying her race was the closest, that Mamdani was the thing that we were celebrating, and Mamdani is showing that
14: who
10: politicians can... Again, I'm speaking, and you keep talking over me. I would love to
14: it's
10: finish
14: a debate
10: your point.
14: Show.
8: Okay, hold on a second. Just finish your point, and then you can respond.
10: My point is, we were talking about Mamdani. Mamdani, in 6 months, has shown what the Democrats have not been able to show in years. That you can say you're going to get something done, and then you can get it done. Mm. That you can look out for the people, and you can actually deliver for them. That if you don't answer to the billionaire class, and you don't answer to a lobby group, and you don't answer to your donors, then you can actually keep looking out for the people. And that's why when we're talking about John saying, you know, is this Mamdani's idea... This is what a lot of us in the country want. We want politicians that answer to us, that look out for us, that represent us.
12: Madami said he wants to seize the means of production.
8: He does not say he wants to throw socialism around since before. It's like a scary word that we're all supposed to be horrified by. Jason, respond to that and also square it with the fact that Trump said all those things about Mamdani, but... You know, he's cool with him now. He had him at the White House. They're working together on issues, on housing. I don't know. Trump doesn't seem to be sort of following through on his pledge to use Mamdani against the Democrats. He seems to be wanting to walk hand in hand.
14: But you don't think that Republicans are going to use this, including Donald Trump, once we get closer
8: I'm
14: to
8: I'm just
14: the
8: wondering
14: midterms?
8: I mean, how
14: we're
8: effective
14: obviously,
8: that's going to be.
14: I think it's going to be very effective because these are
8: effectively... clasping hands with Mamdani and they're walking into the future of
14: well,
8: New York
14: is Mamdani
8: City
14: clasping hands with Donald Trump? I mean, I think it goes a little bit both ways where they're trying to say we can work together, especially in New York. And New York is a special case, obviously, for the president. But the bigger picture issue for the party is more damaging. You can win these races in New York. You're not going to win them elsewhere.
12: You can't say Mamdani is a beacon to show Democrats how to win and then say we can't take the socialism to other places.
8: True, right? you can win them in New York, but these candidates may not be exportable to other parts of the country.
12: They will pull the brand left.
8: Well, I mean, I think those are two separate things. You're saying that everybody gets tainted by it. There is a scenario in which Democrats actually run the right candidates in the right places.
11: Yes, this whole issue 2010, 2012, you're absolutely right. Republicans took a very competitive races and they put very extreme candidates in. And I think that is not what's happening in the Democratic Party today. Right. What you saw today is in the most liberal parts of America, they found very liberal candidates. And, you know, those people should represent, they should get the representatives they want. But as I pointed out, in competitive districts and states, they were nominating, Democrats were nominating, sometimes more moderate candidates. Josh Turek just won in Iowa against a more progressive candidate, a great candidate, more progressive candidate, but people believed he has a better chance of defeating Ashley Hinson. And I think that we also saw that today in New York 17. So, and that's a healthy party.
12: Not in Northern Maine, not Graham Plattner, not in California against David Valadao. We are seeing, and how do we know? Because the House Democrats have been spending money to try to stop these people from winning.
8: This is the setup, right, for the fall in 2028. We'll see what happens in all of those races. Next for us, the president admits that he meddled in California's elections, asking the U.S. attorney to do him a favor. We'll discuss. Plus, more breaking news tonight. The Senate joins the House in voting to halt the Iran war and limit Trump's war powers. So what happens now? This is CNN's special live coverage.
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1: How they looked after game one.
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3: I'm Sabrina Tavernisi, and this is The Daily from inside the Democratic National Convention Hall.
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1: Tonight, as we continue to watch the primary elections across the country, President Trump is suggesting that he interfered in California's elections after falsely claiming that the state's voting was rigged against GOP gubernatorial candidate Steve Hilton.
2: I called up the very powerful, very good U.S. attorney in California, and I said, do me a favor, take a look. They're trying to steal that election, too. About an hour after the call, ladies and gentlemen, Mr. Hilton has won. So had I not made that call, Steve Hilton would right now be looking, watching the election from home.
1: Hilton will face former Health and Human Services Secretary Javier Becerra in November. And Trump has repeatedly accused California of election fraud, despite having zero evidence for it. But this is the first time that he's acknowledged directly asking for an investigation and an intervention in an ongoing election. I mean, there's the Georgia case when he calls up and asks for the missing votes. But what is he doing here? And I don't think anybody should feel comfortable about the president picking up the phone, asking the U.S. attorney to dig into an election that is currently underway with zero evidence of anything going wrong.
3: Well, Steve Hilton said that he didn't have any evidence of anything going wrong either. The president likes these narratives, but there is one part about his frustration that is legitimate. California takes too long to count the votes, and they do it deliberately. First off, they let you mail your ballot on election day so it can come in a week afterward. Then they let you have weeks to come in and cure your ballot if there's a problem with your signature. It doesn't engender confidence. No, it doesn't engender confidence.
1: But hold on. You're laying out a bunch of legal things in
3: that's
1: the state of California.
3: So
1: hold on. You're laying out a bunch of things that are perfectly legal in the state of California. You might find them annoying. Fine. But they are legal. Why is the president picking up the phone, calling the U.S. attorney, and basically asking him to make his preferred candidate win?
3: He's asking to investigate if there's any fraud. And it is not just a frustration. It's not an annoying
1: thing. But why does he think, why does Trump think that as a result of that phone call, the magic result was that his candidate won?
3: I can't tell you why he thinks what he thinks. But I can tell you that most voters, regular Americans, think it's ridiculous that California takes so long to count votes.
4: Most
5: voters
4: don't live in
5: LA. Don't live in
4: California.
5: They don't have to worry about it. They don't live there.
1: Do you want it fast or do you want it accurate?
5: Well, exactly.
1: Do you want it fast?
3: You can have it fast
1: or do you want
3: accurate.
1: No, you can't.
3: Sure
1: not
3: you can.
1: In a state with 40 million people.
3: Sure, no, you can.
1: No, we have a lot of people.
3: And
1: we
3: have. Counts their ballots
1: that's great.
3: Much faster
1: Texas is a state that gets to decide how its election works.
5: Are we states rights or are we not?
1: California is a state that gets to allow how its election works.
6: It's not illegal. That's not an illegal thing.
3: No,
6: it's just the rules in California.
1: It takes a lot of time to count them to make sure they're all legal.
3: Rules that engender
5: and
3: a lack of confidence.
5: You don't live there.
6: Why?
5: So
1: we're both from California.
6: Why does it actually engender a lack of confidence? Like, Steve Hilton, like every other candidate in California, Republican and Democrat, looks at the election ballots coming in.
5: Correct.
6: He won some late ballots, too.
3: Sure.
6: It doesn't, you know, he does not have a lack of confidence. I just think saying things like it engenders a lack of confidence
3: around
6: creates
3: the world,
6: a narrative around
3: swift
6: it.
3: Swift counting with certainty upon the receipt of ballots on election day equates to confidence in the process.
6: No, it's not.
3: It happens everywhere else in the world.
7: Well, that's also what the data suggests.
3: It is the data, yes.
7: The polling overwhelmingly suggests that the longer it takes for a result, the more questions people have.
6: Whether or not
7: they're
6: fair questions.
1: Just a second. This is not a conversation about what engenders confidence. This is a conversation about whether or not there was actually any wrongdoing. Any reason for you or the president to say that there was anything that went wrong in this election? Do you have evidence?
7: I'm not taking that position.
1: Okay.
7: I haven't taken
1: that
7: position.
1: Well, then that's what we're talking
7: about
1: here.
7: I like mail-in voting.
1: We are not talking about vibes, okay?
3: Right.
1: Like, the point
3: sure
1: is
3: the public
1: that
3: has a
1: President
3: right to be
1: Trump has claimed election fraud in every election that he has lost, okay? Why? Not because there was anything wrong with those elections, but because he doesn't like losing. So when the president of the United States with the biggest bully pulpit in the world tells all of the people in this country to not trust elections, what do you think doesn't engender confidence?
5: Right.
1: Is it that they're counting the ballots, or is it because the president with his megaphone is casting doubt because he doesn't like to lose.
4: But Abby, you got to agree.
1: Which one engenders less confidence?
7: I don't think it's like that.
1: Is it the actual way that they count ballots, or is it the president sowing doubt?
3: No, the way they count ballots.
1: So you're suggesting that it's not the president repeatedly lying about elections?
4: So you mean to tell me if Steve Hilton was the runaway winner, we wouldn't be having this conversation at all?
3: This is going to not happen anymore in about a week. The Supreme Court is considering Watson versus Republican National Committee, which is a lawsuit that will stop states from accepting ballots after Election Day. Every state in the country will have to have ballots in the door by the time the polls close. That is the first step toward getting a system we can call
6: across. Actually, that's ridiculous that Republicans are championing a state, basically a Supreme Court, throwing out state rules on voting.
1: Here's the thing. Even if that, let's say that happens, that would be a change of the rules. Everyone gets to abide by the rules. Guess what? The rules are what they are today. But I do want to ask you again. Do you think that Trump's repeated lies about elections have eroded confidence in elections
3: in this
1: country?
3: I think that Trump's suspicions about mail ballot.
1: What about the lies?
3: I'm asking you a question because Trump
1: is not talking about things that he just doesn't like. He is straight up lying about things that happened in elections. In the 2020 election, he lied repeatedly about pretty much everything that he claimed happened in that election. You don't think those lies had any impact?
3: I am talking about what this segment was here. We showed a bite of the president talking about the California election counting process.
1: So hold on a second.
6: No.
1: So Trump, again, in this California...
3: I don't think California, you should call the U.S. attorney,
1: In this case, Brad, Trump is also lying about what's going on in California.
6: Yep.
1: And you don't think that that's a problem?
3: I didn't hear him cite any evidence of fraud in California. Steve Hilton
4: said
3: there's no
4: evidence.
3: But he lied
4: by saying that
3: his call didn't change the result.
4: It didn't.
3: But you're losing the plot here.
4: No, you're losing the plot.
6: Actually, what affects the country in November is the fact that the President of the United States lies about elections.
3: I guess Democrats think everything's about Donald Trump. It's about the bad news.
6: In the Republican-controlled
1: state of Georgia, Trump went searching for thousands of votes. Was he lying about what happened to those votes?
3: I think that ballot was counted by people who I trust to count. I think the Georgia
1: result was legit. So was he telling the truth or was he lying?
3: I'm not going to evaluate everything Donald Trump
4: has ever
3: said.
4: No, you just don't want to call him a liar.
3: You just don't want to say what it is.
4: All right.
3: We can play this game if you want.
1: Well, no,
3: the
1: it is not a game. Here's the thing.
3: What do we do about fixing confidence in elections?
1: It is not a game. It is actually not
3: mail balloting, ending post-election
1: count. It is actually not a game. It's not a game. Correct. It is actually about what is true and what is false.
3: Correct.
1: If the president has proof,
4: the president is lying, is the point.
1: He would have brought it forward by now. But the truth is that he has lied repeatedly. It has been proven. He has lost every single case when it comes to the election claims that he has made. Those are lies, okay? That is not a game. It's not a game. We're not losing the plot.
3: We talk about
1: we are staying on the plot. The plot is the plot
3: is the fact that California counts ballots in such a way that people can't
1: trust. Here's the plot. In America, people get to cast votes. Those votes get to be counted according to the jurisdictions.
3: They should count them by election
1: where they live.
3: If
1: there is fraud, that fraud.
3: They should show up in person on election day.
1: If there is fraud, that fraud should be proven. And any time that somebody has a claim of fraud, bring the evidence. We'll take a look at it. The courts will take a look at it. But that has never happened.
3: But we should have a mechanism that has as little subjectivity in it as possible.
1: I'm still waiting for President Trump to bring the evidence of fraud that he claims is in California or anywhere else where he has lost an election. And let's see if it's actually real or if it changes the result. So far, it has not. Next for us, breaking news. In a rare rebuke, the Senate has voted to limit Trump's power in this war against Iran, including removing military forces from Iran. So what happens now? We're going to debate that next.
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0: Ice Cube's Big 3 is back. 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

0: such an ordinary thing to walk home from high school. 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
4: Breaking tonight, both chambers of Congress want to rein in Donald Trump's war powers. In the Senate, 4 Republicans joined all but one Democrat to pass a war powers resolution that directs Trump to remove military forces from the war in Iran. The vote is largely symbolic, and it's unclear exactly how it can be enforced. But it comes as Iran denies that the president claims that Tehran has agreed to, quote, the highest level nuclear inspections until infinity. He was asked about their denial, and this is what he said.
5: Iranians are saying there's no scheduled visit for the IAEA inspectors. Is that part of your agreement?
6: They're wrong. They're wrong. They know they're wrong. They told us inside, and we have it down, 100% inspections. And if they were right, I'd cancel the meetings right now.
7: When will those inspectors actually be on the ground?
6: At the appropriate time. At the appropriate time. There's no rush. But they'll be on the ground at the appropriate time.
4: I'm not suggesting that we should take Iranian officials at their word, but I will ask this. When J.D. Vance says, oh, everything's fine because we have a handshake deal with them behind the scenes, how are we supposed to know that anything has actually been accomplished when it's none of this is written down? The Iranians are denying it. Nothing is actually happening. It seems like if there is a handshake deal, they can't trust that handshake.
8: Oh, I agree. So there's 2 separate issues. Number one, anything Iran says should not be trusted. They are a terrorist state. They put out information because they're also talking to their own.

0: own constituency and the hardliners in Iran. Pushing that aside, yeah, we shouldn't just trust Iran. And we'll know what is part of this deal in 55 days or whatever that number is, because that's when we'll actually get it. I think there's a lot of speculation. The president is clearly taking a stance saying, we're not going to have a deal unless this is a part of it. And is this perhaps part of the negotiating to let Iran know, yeah, we're not going to have a deal unless this is agreed to? Maybe. I don't know. But I certainly believe that Iranian officials are talking behind the scenes in a way that's different than they're talking publicly.
1: I mean, can I just say, since this war started, I've been on the show a few times, and every single time it's like the president says he's not going to sign a deal or come to any agreement unless, you know, this has been achieved or that has been achieved or this has been achieved. I mean, obviously, you could have nuclear inspectors in today and they don't have them. And we ended military hostilities. The truth is, let's just be honest and candid. We gave away all of our leverage with the seizing of the bombing. It's good to seize the bombing. Shouldn't have started the war in the first place. But we have very little leverage with them. And the president keeps talking and is about different things that he's going to accomplish that we have no reason to believe will actually ever happen. And I think all of this is honestly a PR strategy to manage his defeat, our defeat in this war that he has started and is basically handing over power to the Iranians.
2: So that's on the IAEA inspections. There's also the missiles. Iran's president says the discussion over our missiles does not exist in the MOU, and it never will. If we did not have the missiles we use for our defense, Israel and the United States would have devastated Iran. He is right that there is no talk of missiles in the MOU. And I don't know, you say don't listen to Iran, but here is Trump back in March of this year, and then here's Trump on June 17th, just recently, as they're working through this MOU. Listen.
3: Our objectives are clear. First, we're destroying Iran's missile capabilities, and you see that happening on an hourly basis, and their capacity to produce brand new ones, and pretty good ones they make.
4: Well, what am I going to do? Am I going to let Saudi Arabia have missiles, but they can't have them? Yes, sir. Doesn't work that way, you know? It doesn't work that way. And missiles aren't the problem. Missiles are... they hurt a little location, but they don't blow up the planet.
1: Has everyone?
2: Maybe they are aligned. Maybe the United States and Iran are aligned that they ought to have missiles after all this.
5: The president was right on March 2nd. He's wrong now. And the U.S. Senate was wrong today to limit the ability to keep the American military there. It's the one stick that's in the deal. And what is a very bad deal, in my opinion, right now, at least at the MOU stage. The one stick in the deal is that American forces don't have to leave the region until 30 days after the full agreement is completed. And so today the U.S. Senate, and I think a few Republicans made very bad votes here. They took advantage of the fact that Mitch McConnell was in the hospital. Dave McCormick was traveling with the president. That was a mistake on the Senate's part. And the Republicans who voted for them, they were dead wrong today. They should have left the stick in that American forces stay in the region until 30 days after the conclusion of a successful deal.
6: I think a larger problem with this is that the entire Trump administration is trying to tell people they're tasting caviar when it's a doo-doo sandwich. And we know this about this deal. And there's nothing about it that looks good. But at this point, we've gone so far down the line of something we never should have been in the first place that it's leaving us very few options in terms of how we extract ourselves in a peaceful way. I've said it many times on this show since this has all started. Iran is fighting a different war. And it feels like the Trump administration does not understand this. Americans don't want the war. They're not good with the gas prices. They're not good with casualties. They're not good with a lot of it. Iran, when your enemy is able to take a punch and doesn't mind getting hit, that's a different kind of war. Like, they don't mind suffering. We mind the suffering. They know this. They know midterms are coming up. As you said, we've lost all the leverage.
0: Well, what's the deal that you're upset about specifically?
6: It's not that I'm upset with the fact that we're even in this.
0: But, right. I agree. Right. And I'm concerned MOU could lead to a bad deal, right? But the
6: I
0: folks were saying...
6: Doesn't. Why
0: well, but you're saying that you disagree with the deal. The deal hasn't been set yet.
6: To your point, yeah, is that we don't know what the exact...
0: And you and I might be on the same page at the end of it.
2: Let her respond to you.
6: Yeah, no, I think you're right. Okay, we don't know the exact term, but everything that we're hearing is disturbing. And that is the point. is that, no, I don't trust Iran and the PR campaign they're running. I realize they're running it. The problem is we have a president that lies all the time. So we don't really know who to believe and who to trust. And that's leaving everyone who's an American very unsettled.
2: We're going to take a quick break and we'll resume this conversation on the other side of this break. We'll be right back.
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6: The Trump administration has spent the last few days trying to defend the amount of sanctions relief in their memorandum of understanding with Iran. But we found this old 2023 J.D. Vance tweet where he's talking about the Iran nuclear deal. And he says, this is facetiously, "We didn't give them money. We just unfroze their money. They promised they'd only spend it on humanitarian supplies. I'm sure they're very trustworthy. I'll ignore the $400 million pallet of cash delivered by the last Democratic administration. Complete idiocy." He's trying to say that the Obama deal was that bad. Why does that sound like an exact description of the very deal that they have now said that they've signed with Iran? Trump said yesterday that they're just going to spend the money on Iranians and they're going to spend it on American goods and farm products.
7: Yeah. It's just lie after lie after lie. Like, you know, he's telling people that the strait is open and it's record numbers going through. And I think on Saturday, 20 boats went through and a normal Saturday would be 130 boats going through. Everything just kind of keeps changing. I think our best case scenario here, after the Obama deal being such a disaster, is getting back to status quo, but with the loss of $80 million, 14 American soldiers, 170 Iranian school children. You know, like, we're going to, our best case scenario is to get back to where we started, which we were told was such a terrible disaster. And it looks like we're going to end up paying money to this group of people that we have been told since this war started are the worst terrorists in the world.
8: I mean, I think it's even worse than before, honestly, because the whole thing that should stick in everyone's craw here is the sanctions relief money that they are getting. They had sanctions on them. They couldn't just sell oil on the open market. Now they have sanctions relief. That makes them much stronger in the longer term. And I, you know, I mean, the
6: and
8: big
6: the
8: difference
6: relief is much more significant than any sanctions relief in the JCPOA.
8: I mean, what's fascinating, it's like by an order 10, 20, 30, this is the big difference is this is so much bigger sanctions relief in which is basically funding the Iranian National Guard. So, I mean, I just think what's surprising to me is we all know that that's going to happen. That is happening. And yet there's so little criticism. Just, I mean, there's some Republicans criticizing, but I'm surprised others here aren't.
6: I mean, this is, by the way,
9: this
6: is the sanctions relief that's not dependent on there being a final deal. This is what happens today.
8: Yes, now.
6: And then at the same time, the president is asking the American people for $80 billion to fund the war thus far. And Senate Republicans, seeing how the war has impacted farmers, according to Politico, they want $17 billion to assist farmers. The White House wants to negotiate them down to $10 billion. So this is, like, massively expensive for the American people. And Iran is just getting rich right now. They don't even have to make a deal.
10: Well, they're not getting rich right now. I mean, to be clear, the economic problems that they've dealt with is very serious.
6: And are we not helping them get over it?
10: If the money is
6: going... Even over the next 60 days, they are pocketing billions of dollars every day.
10: Mm-hmm. The vice president has pointed out, and the president has well, that this is going to be based on metrics and performance. Don't know what that looks like
6: not
10: yet.
6: Not the current
10: if,
6: sanctions.
10: If,
6: don't know what that means.
10: All of this
6: well,
10: is...
6: The reason I'm interrupting you is because what I'm talking about is right now.
10: Yes.
6: This is not metrics-based, okay? This is... They sign on the dotted line, mm-hmm. and they get sanctions relief that pretty much exceeds anything the United States has ever granted Iran over the last 40 years, right now.
10: 100%, which is why I'm saying, and Republicans have been pretty clear on this, that we're against that kind of sanctions relief. I'm also suggesting, however, that they're not getting rich off of this. I don't think that that's a fair assessment because of all the economic damages that they've sustained during this war. Just shutting down the Strait of Hormuz, which is open, by the way, and lots of ships are going through. Not the case early on, but that has not been the case today and over the last few days.
7: 20 ships went through on Saturday.
10: Saturday, but many more have come through over the last couple of days.
7: Your point.
10: But my point is that they're not just getting a check as if they're starting from zero.
11: And they have 300 million. Either. That's the other... The thing that's different.
10: Yeah, 100%. So the context behind
7: rolled.
10: This is...
7: We got
10: we didn't
7: rolled.
10: Get rolled.
7: Listen,
10: like, some people I think
7: part of the deal got rolled. You sent the wrong people to the negotiations, and we lost.
6: And we got to go. Next for us. More on our breaking news. All of Zoran Mamdani's candidates win their primaries in a clean sweep in New York. What does this signal about the Democratic Party's future? Is it taking a hard left turn? Our special coverage continues right after this.
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6: Well, good evening, everyone. I'm Laura Coates, and it is a busy primary night in America with a big message from Zohran Mamdani to the rest of the Democratic Party. The New York City mayor put his name behind three House candidates, and we can now project all three will win. That's a clean sweep. We can start here. Mamdani backed Brad Lander. He will beat incumbent Congressman Dan Goldman in New York's 10th congressional district. The race was called while Lander was being interviewed live on CNN.
7: I think it says people want fighters. They want people who reject corporate PAC money from private equity, Wall Street, and crypto and APAC. It wants people who center the real felt needs of working families. And I do think it says Democratic voters want to reset the U.S. relationship with Israel. They don't want a foreign policy that compromises on anyone's humanity.
6: Now, in the second race, a Democratic socialist endorsed by Mamdani, Claire Valdez, will defeat Brooklyn Borough President Antonio Reynoso in New York's 7th District. It was an open seat, but the congressman, the retiring congresswoman, had backed Reynoso. And to complete the hat trick, Daria Liza Avila Chevalier will defeat five-term incumbent Congressman Adriano Espaillat. She's another Democratic socialist backed by Mamdani. Espaillat is one of New York's most prominent Latino Democrats and the chair of the Congressional Hispanic Caucus. Joining me tonight, Corinne Hajjar, Washington Post editorial board member and a fellow at the Steamboat Institute, Democratic strategist Sawyer Hackett, CNN political analyst and former Biden White House communications director Kate Bedingfield, and Tiffany Smiley, founder of Endeavor PAC and a former Republican Senate candidate in Washington. What a night. I want to talk about all of it. Let's begin with you, Kate, because, I mean, this is a sweep of candidates that Mamdani endorsed and two actually took out incumbents. What is that telling you about the state of play for Democrats with an eye towards midterms?
8: Yeah, well, like Mamdani is certainly in his honeymoon period. You have to give him credit. I certainly give him credit for a very effective start to his mayorship. He's really has energized voters, and clearly, as they were looking toward their votes tonight, they were looking at who mm-hmm. he was pointing to. So I think no question, this is a statement of his strength in New York City. Certainly also a continued expression of the sense that people are tired of the status quo. And I think you've seen that certainly in other races. Now, it hasn't necessarily mm-hmm. materialized in other races in the form of Democratic Socialist candidates winning. But you've certainly seen voters say that they're frustrated with the status quo, that they want to see change. And I think, you know, Mamdani backing these candidates who prevailed tonight indicates that. Now the thing I will say, though, is it's important also not to forget New York City, of course, one of the most liberal jurisdictions mm-hmm. in the entire country. If you look out at places like New Jersey and Virginia in 2025, where you had candidates also delivering a very effective anti-status quo message, right. But doing it from kind of a much more moderate lane, and those candidates triumphed. So I think mm-hmm. I would caution a little bit reading too much beyond the borders of New York City. Because it is a uniquely liberal place in this country.
6: I mean, is it instructive, though? I mean, obviously, Mamdani, I look at him as a very interesting person in the sense that Republicans were eager to run against him. They wanted the democratic socialism message. They thought it would be very detrimental for his success as a candidate, let alone as an incumbent. And then you had the president of the United States, who didn't badmouth them, seemed to get along with them, and now he is at least a progressive kingmaker of sorts. If you're a Republican strategist thinking about this and wondering how you gauge this, is it instructive to you? What do you guys think?
2: Yeah, I mean, I think it's fascinating. I've been saying for a long time, who is the leader of the Democrat Party? Perhaps it's Mamdani. He's clearly looks like the kingmaker in this, and it's moving forward. You know, a lot of these candidates are also playing to people's emotions. They're talking about policies that I don't believe they will be able to deliver on. Not only that, they talk about no deportations under, like, you can be an illegal criminal murderer, no deportations. But that's not just...
6: Well, they didn't say that extreme. They did talk about there were boundaries to it, right?
2: That's pretty extreme. And when you look at it, though, that's not just to these socialist candidates. Tellerico in Texas says he wants to put a welcome mat at the border. Plattner wants to abolish ICE and law enforcement as well. So perhaps this is the new Democrat Party.
6: But what did you say? Hold on.
9: And a lock on the door. That's the full quote from Tellerico. It was not just a welcome mat. It was and a lock on the door. It was the finish. So the end of that quote was that we're going to put a lock on the door and a welcome mat on the front.
6: And the importance of that is the boundaries in which this is being talked about in terms of there are limitations to the policies that are being talked about by Republicans.
9: Right. And as Kate was alluding to, I mean, this is New York. This is a bastion of liberal, progressive politics. And of course, Mayor Mamdani, who's riding this kind of tsunami of popularity right now, is going to be able to play kingmaker. And what I like about what he's doing is that he's spending that political capital that he's earning. Mm. He's not banking it for his own kind of political aspirations. He's out there saying, I want to help shape the future of the Democratic Party, at least in New York City, at a time when I think a lot of rank-and-file Democratic voters are looking for a new direction for the party.
6: Van Jones, I want to hear your point, too, on this. Van Jones, our colleague, had a pretty tough assessment of this night for establishment Democrats, your larger point. Listen to this.
10: This is a battle between the establishment and this insurgency, and the roof is collapsing on the Democratic Party establishment tonight.
6: So, when you hear that and think about, obviously, the rejection in, and again, New York City is not every city in this country, although, again, judging by all the number of Knicks fans, apparently it was everywhere, all over the country. But let's talk about election night there for those who could vote there. I mean, you've got this sort of damning assessment of what it's like to be an incumbent and the rejection. So what did Democrats do looking forward? Practically any party in incumbent status?
11: Well, let's be honest. The roof has been collapsing on the Democratic establishment. They need a new vision. They don't have a vision. And so you have more radical candidates come in and fill it and, you know, have their own ideology fill it in. And I think you guys have made excellent points about, like, this isn't just New York, a very blue state. This is New York City we're talking about for a lot of these races. And Mamdani has proven very popular. And so I'm not surprised that the candidates that he has backed have been successful. What I will say is I think, like, the more interesting trend out of this is that you're having candidates elevated over incumbents who have been very hard on the Trump administration. Mm-hmm. And I think that should be a signal to the establishment that just hammering home on Trump is not enough. They are now looking at corporations, the oligarchy. Israel is a big one, too. Instead of, frankly, I think looking at the tremendous problems that their own state and city has. But that seems to be working because voters are really frustrated right now. So both the Democratic establishment, but also Republicans should be taking note.
6: I mean, again, it's not just New York City, although we are focusing on that. So you've got, you know, Katie Wilson, a Democratic Socialist mayor in Seattle. You've got L.A. and D.C. could elect Democratic Socialists in November as well. I mean, this idea that it's just confined to that one area might not be the accurate trend. And you have to wonder, of course, if you look at this in the future, every so-called establishment rejection, if you elect somebody, they become an incumbent and therefore a part of the establishment one day. I mean, Trump himself ran as an outsider. I don't know how much insider you can get than a two-term president.
8: Very much so. And a lot of what we're seeing here is a reaction to Trump. And, mm-hmm. and, you know, you were talking about some of these things that some of these Democratic Socialist candidates are saying that, would frankly not be palatable in a lot of parts of the country. But the kind of through line is they are fundamentally reactions to what have become unpopular Trump policies on immigration, mm-hmm. on interior enforcement, people seeing their, you know, neighbors, pulled out of schools and sent into deportation processes. And people have said, you know, that no, enough, too much. And so, what is interesting, I absolutely agree that broadly speaking, of course, the Democratic Party has to set its vision, has to tell people what it stands for, especially as we move into 2028. But the cold reality of midterms is they are historically a referendum on the party in power. They are a referendum on the White House. People are frustrated with the cost of living. They blame Donald Trump for it. And so I think Democratic candidates who could just hammer that message into November, I think are going to do well in the midterm.
11: I would push back, though, because I think, you know, I agree this is a referendum on the party. You have a group, the DSA in particular, that is offering a message, and then you have the establishment that is just not offering a message. But we're talking, again, about deep blue New York, and even if you're looking at D.C., Seattle, these are all places that are probably going to go Democrat anyways. What Democrats need right now are the purple districts. They need the places that Republicans are just barely holding on to, and I don't think that the message that Mamdani is running on it and endorsing in these races is the one that can win the seats that Democrats actually need.
6: Well, you know, you Tiffany mentioned, and she called, she alluded to the fact that she thought maybe Mamdani was the leader of the Democratic Party. I think many would bristle at that conclusion, but there is a concern when we're talking. We had a CNN poll that came out just last week about so many independent voters ruling the day and just having to recalibrate as a result. Do you think that the messaging of places like New York is moving the Democratic Party too far left to be able to survive in a general, or is that hyperbole?
9: It may be pushing the Democratic Party to be a little bit more bold in its policy approaches, but I think, you know, I agree that this was also a reaction to the weakness of the Democratic Party brand right now. I mean, that is in large part due to the kind of eyes wide shut leadership of the last 4 years and kind of ignoring the problems that we had with our own voters. And that weakness has left an opening for very progressive candidates, for even Democratic Socialist candidates, to go out there with a kind of new vision for the party that I think voters are saying, you know, we're so fed up with Trump, we're so angry about the current situation that we're willing to embrace a different, you know, kind of bolder approach that may not even necessarily, you know, own the moniker of the Democratic Party. They'll call themselves Democratic Socialists, and I don't think independent voters are necessarily scared of that anymore. I don't think the right wing has demonized that to the point where that we can't retrieve those voters back to our coalition.
2: I think the candidates are doing it for themselves, though, because a lot of these, you know, what I find interesting about these New York races is they're anti-Israel. A lot of these candidates are anti-Israel. They want to abolish the police. They want Medicare for all, transgender reassignment for all. And these are some of the most Jewish communities in the world.
9: That should tell you the state of our relationship with Israel.
2: Besides Israel. And so
6: on that point,
2: and
6: you know,
2: not
6: I,
2: only that,
6: hold on, I want to finish that point, but I did talk to Dan Goldman last night, who just lost in his race. And we know that Israel and the policies that Netanyahu has promoted has been quite an undercurrent of tension for a lot of voters in that particular area. He lost to Landers 66% to 33%. This is somebody who was a DOJ or pursuit of justice darling not more than a year ago. Way to hear from him still tonight about his loss. But here's what he told me just last night about the prospect of losing this race. Do you think that your views on Israel or your stance with respect to the definition of genocide will ultimately cost you this election?
12: I have no idea. And if I lose because of that, then so be it. I'll wake up on Wednesday morning and I will proudly look myself in the mirror and know that I stood with my values and my morals and that I still have my integrity. And that's much more important to me.
6: So do you think that AIPAC stances on Israel, is this a new litmus test for Democratic voters going forward?
11: It shouldn't be.
2: It shouldn't be, but it,
11: it shouldn't be.
6: I mean, well,
2: These candidates also, in some regard, hate America, and I think that is in
6: which candidate hates America?
2: Kamala said
6: hates America.
2: She said the USA is a disgrace, and I want to wipe my hands with the American flag.
6: James Baldwin said, "Hold on, but I love this country more than anyone else and
2: what
6: any other."
2: Mean?
6: I'll finish James Baldwin's quote. I love this country more than anyone else, which is why I reserve the right to criticize it perpetually. People have every right in this country to redress grievances.
2: But that should trouble every single American, because this is the greatest country on earth, and it is great because we do not have socialism. Unless you want to go back to the Soviet Union, if the Democrat Party wants to go that way, here we go. We have an open
9: door. It's going to be a litmus test on the right just as much as it's on the left. I mean, Israel, it's the same with AIPAC, right? Like, their actions have necessitated a conversation about their relationship with the Democratic Party. And I think a lot of Democrats are looking at that relationship with weary eyes because we've seen, especially over the last few years, that Israel has carried out atrocities with our blessing, with our tax dollars, and we've just with Iran have pushed President Trump, well, you know, his choice ultimately, into another, you know, ridiculous war in the Middle East that's cost American lives, that's cost billions of dollars, and that's in large part due to the actions of Benjamin Netanyahu. And I think that necessitates a reevaluation of our relationship with Israel and our relationship with AIPAC.
11: Can I just say, I think that Iran has invited a lot of the problems. It is literally a tyrannical, fanatic regime.
9: Sure.
11: They've
9: yes.
11: invited a lot of their own problems. But look, let's zoom in. We're talking about New York a lot tonight. New York has plenty of problems. The fact that Israel is a litmus test when New York has some of the least competitive tax structure, businesses, a lot of businesses are thinking of leaving, cost of living is through the roof, working people are really struggling, and Israel has become a litmus test in this election is ridiculous. Socialist candidates are using that as a distraction because they know that their ideas simply don't work.
6: Well, they don't believe that, though. They will be steadfast, and they will talk about their viewpoints and stance, and I'll let them speak for themselves. I'm not going to speak for any candidate. I'm not running. But they have said more than once that they believe that their stance is about foreign policy proposals and the priorities of the American government and military, and to whom they owe allegiance or allyship. And so they don't look at it as the idea of either anti-America. They look at it as they have expressed responsibility of expressing their viewpoints through American lenses. So is it for them so dismissed?
11: Look, I think ultimately it's up to the voters. If that's a voter's top issue, that's a voter's top issue. Our country is great because we have that choice.
6: Mm-hmm.
11: I just think that when you're looking at the problems that not only the country faces, the economy, immigration, crime, all of these different issues, but then you look at New York and it's all times 10, mm-hmm. it's pretty interesting that people who carry an ideology that we know doesn't work anywhere else, it has caused suffering and death for many people, are spending so much time on that hot button issue.
6: I cut you off. Go ahead.
8: No. Where it is dangerous, unacceptable, contemptible is the conflation of criticism of the actions of the Netanyahu government with anti-Semitism or criticism of the Jewish people. And I think there are absolutely candidates running, including DSA candidates, who have a vehement disagreement with the way the United States has funded Israel's defense. Mm-hmm. They can and should make those arguments. Where it is where it gets really, really scary, and where I think it has started to bleed into this territory, mm-hmm. is when it becomes a criticism of the Jewish people or suggestion that somehow Jewish money is, pulling strings in our government. Mm-hmm. I mean, these are age-old anti-Semitic tropes. And you hear it. You hear it from candidates on the far left. You hear it from candidates on the right, too. The right is having this debate as well. And that is where it gets dangerous. And I think the idea that it's a litmus test in races across the country, I'm not sure I agree with that. I think most voters across the country may feel some sense of moral outrage when they look at what's happening, what has happened in Gaza. Most Americans are not voting on that issue.
6: I encourage everyone to go to my Twitter page because I interviewed Goldman about the idea of conflation as well. And he had a very interesting response that I think everyone needs to hear. But stand by. This panel's with me for the full hour and they're taking your questions a little later on. Hey, you can join the conversation. Just text me 818-972-7272. Include your first name, your city, your state. I like to know who I'm talking to. Up next, we'll hear from a top ally of Mayor Zohran Mamdani, former Congressman Jamal Bowman, standing by to weigh in on tonight's races and what it could mean for his other friend, AOC. Plus, he called himself Big AI's number one enemy, but he fell short in his race to take him on. Why his defeat could set the tone for AI in American politics. That's next.
13: The AI company said they wanted to make an example out of me, which is an insane thing to say out loud. 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
3: Well, primary night is making one thing clear for the Democratic Party. The future is setting up as a battle between insurgents and incumbents. My next guest was an insurgent who won his congressional race just north of New York City as an outsider. Then he lost as an incumbent during a fierce primary against a centrist Democrat. With me now, former New York Democratic Congressman Jamal Bowman. It's good to see you, Congressman. I want to hear your take on tonight because you're a supporter of the New York City Mayor, Zohran Mamdani. He just pulled off a clean sweep of the three congressional races he endorsed. What do you think message that sends to the establishment wing of the party tonight?
4: It's a very exciting night in New York City. The mayor has been pounding the pavement, knocking doors, running ads, doing everything he needed to do to support the candidates that he endorsed. But it wasn't just the mayor. It was the New York City Democratic Socialists of America. It was Make the Road Action, New York Communities for Change, so many grassroots organizations that surrounded these candidates with the support they needed from the very beginning. And we had great candidates from the very beginning. Claire Valdez, Daria Leza, Brad Lander are all exceptional candidates and organizers who have been doing the work on the ground when no one was looking. And so when you combine great candidates with grassroots organizations like DSA, with a mayor who's hands-on and pounding the pavement, this is what you get. You get incredible results like tonight that we hope can unlock the political imagination for the entire country in terms of fighting for working-class values and people.
3: Let's go there, because there are those who are going to easily try to swap this away and say, yeah, it was a sweep, but that's New York. That's just New York. What can other states and cities, and Democrats in particular, who don't live in places like New York, take away from this election?
4: Listen, everyone cares about affordability. Everyone cares about a bloated military budget where we have billions of dollars per day going towards war with Iran, while we cannot afford to pay our utility bills or our child care bills or our housing. And so affordability remains a huge issue, and where our dollars go remain a huge issue across the country. And when we talk about the economy, it's not just about what's happening at the stock market level. It's about what's happening day to day in the homes of Americans and how much money people have in their pockets. And so those working class values of fighting for the working class, fighting for small businesses, that's what the country is supposed to be about, not the big money that has corrupted our politics for so long.
3: You know, President Trump talked about the elections today. He thinks the results will make it easier for Republicans to take it in November. Listen to what he said.
5: If you look at New York, we have all communists running. They're all excited. They're going to win their primaries, but I can't imagine they can beat a normal Republican. So I think it's a good thing, Muser. What do you think? I think it's a good thing. Wouldn't you like to run against somebody like that?
3: One, they're not communists, but will nominating these Democratic socialists, will that hurt Democrats across the country? Do you think Trump is on to anything?
4: No, I don't think it's going to hurt people across the country. First of all, you know, every district is different. Every community is different. Mm-hmm. And you have to run based on the needs of your community. But again, I go back to what I said earlier. Affordability, dignity, opportunity, education, health care, housing. You know, all of these issues are universal issues. And so it's not about a label. You know, the fear mongering isn't going to work anymore. The division isn't going to work anymore. And unfortunately, it's coming from Trump, but it also was coming from some of the Democratic, incumbents in these races as well. It's not going to work anymore. We want solidarity. We want coalitions fighting for working class people and values. And I think that works anywhere across the country. We see it in New Jersey. I think we're going to see it in Colorado next week with Malat Kairos when she wins her election as well.
3: You are correct. There's not been universal endorsement of these candidates across the so-called establishment of the Democratic Party. And many eyes have been on Mamdani and, of course, his endorsements. But Congresswoman Alexandria Ocasio-Cortez, she's used her political capital to endorse many Democratic socialists in state races, and she easily won her primary tonight. Do you think that this momentum that we're seeing is going to add fuel to people who think she could very well be a viable 2028 candidate?
4: Well, yes, she is a viable 2028 candidate, you know, if she chooses to go that route. I mean, Congresswoman Ocasio-Cortez has been an incredible leader, not just for progressives and socialists, but for the country since she's gotten into office. And so people are excited about her and by her wherever she goes. So, yes, they're excited to see her, you know, potentially take that run in 2028. And if she chooses to take that run, I'm excited about that run and excited to support her in that run. But hopefully she's going to be a leader in our country, regardless of what office she sits in, for a very long time, God willing. And so, yes, the fuel will continue to be added. But again, political imagination. That's what AOC represents. That's what Zohran represents. That's what Claire, Daria Lisa, Brad, Jamal Bowman, Corey Bush. Political imagination. What's new? What's possible? Not the old establishment that has so many people hurting right now.
3: Jamal Bowman, thank you so much.
4: Thank you.
3: Up next, the primary result that may shape the debate over artificial intelligence and how much voters actually care about this issue that everyone seems to be talking about. Plus, new trouble for Trump's handling of Iran as Republicans in the Senate do something incredibly rare: vote against the president's war.
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3: Well, we're tracking a race that could have huge implications in the battle to regulate AI. Tonight, CNN is projecting New York Assemblyman Micah Lasher will win the Democratic primary in New York's 12th district. It's a seat currently held by the outgoing Congressman Jerry Nadler. But he faced tough competition from Alex Borres, who is the candidate who made regulating AI the centerpiece of his campaign. Borres quickly became the target of a pro-AI super PAC funded by OpenAI's president, which spent millions in negative ads against him. Altogether, the race drew more than $26 million in ad spending, making it the second most expensive House race this year. Here's what Borres told CNN's Jeff Zeleny earlier today.
4: If they win, they're going to gloat. They're going to go to every member of Congress and say, hey, if you try to regulate us, we're going to end your career. But if we win, they're going to have to rethink their strategy, and I think you're going to see a lot more courage from members of Congress.
3: Courage for Congress. Interesting. My panel is back, along with tech correspondent for the New York Times, Mike Isaac. Mike, you've been covering this race. You just heard Borres say the results are going to send a message to candidates calling to regulate big tech and AI. Will that be the case? Are we going to have courage in the future?
5: Yeah, look, I think it probably stings for folks who are waiting for just a giant sort of bottom-up populist pushback, especially after so much money really flooded into this race from Leading the Future, this OpenAI adjacent super PAC. But I think one point that at least I've taken here is Borres really became almost a media spectacle after all of this money started flooding in and the AI sort of pro-AI folks really targeted him. So there was kind of a momentum that was brought on by this whole thing, even if he did lose, if that makes sense.
3: You're right, because there was also millions of tech dollars spent in favor of Borres as well, and including that from funding from Anthropic, actually, as well. Borres's opponents called him out for that very point. But could this race be seen essentially as a kind of proxy war between the two big players in AI?
5: Yeah, 100%. Like, there was this third and fourth little

0: Ice Cube's Big 3 is back. The most competitive basketball league on earth is on CBS this Saturday. Big 3 All-Star Dwight Howard and the LA Riot take on Greg Monroe and the Dallas Power. Then Coach Rick Mahorn, Sensation Nasir Khor, and the Detroit Amps look to protect home court against back-to-back MVP Michael Beasley and the defending champs Miami 305. The game played the way you love. 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
5: Booed at recent graduations, who even dared to mention AI. So is this issue too distant in the future for people, or is this right here and those who are running ought to take note?
6: Oh, it's right here, and I think it's only going to continue to pick up steam. I think it will probably be a dominant issue in the 2028 presidential election. Look, you only have to look at the battle over data centers and how over the last 2 years you've seen Democratic governors who were embracing data centers with open arms in their states have now issued moratoriums saying that they're not going to allow the building of data centers in their communities until, you know, further studies are done. So the politics on this, is moving rapidly, is picking up steam. And if you think about it, I mean, AI touches people's lives in so many different ways. There's the anxiety about what's going to happen to jobs, how the economy is going to be transformed. There's this data center question of, you know, what it means in your backyard. This is, you know, generating a lot of NIMBY concern. There's concern about misinformation, information flow. Talking to our kids. I mean, it is almost a 360-degree issue. So, no, it is not losing steam. And I do think just thinking about this race, it's also, I think, worth noting, we were talking about Mamdani and endorsements. Mm-hmm, mm-hmm. You know, last year was Nadler's endorsed candidate. Jerry Nadler is very popular. And so I think, you know, it's not for nothing that his endorsed candidate, prevailed here, too.
7: And he also backed AI guardrails as well. It's not as if he was like
6: certainly
7: a free for all.
6: Certainly.
7: But I couldn't.
6: State versus federal.
7: Yeah absolutely. Yeah. I couldn't agree more that the issue is with us right now. I do think that there is a narrative, if somebody is able to craft it, around the positive things that could come out of AI, the productivity gains. Yes, it's going to be disruptive, but here's how, as a country, we're going to rise to the challenge. We're going to innovate, and we're going to make the most of it, and it's actually going to be good for us. And I just haven't seen anyone take that opportunity.
5: The more that these candidates are aware of AI and know AI, the better, because I think a part of the problem, too, is we have a lot of legislators who are completely scared of AI. And then AI, you know, doesn't want people who have no idea what they can do and how they operate regulating them. That becomes also a problem in this capitalistic market. So love it or hate it, it's here. It has good implications. It has bad implications as well, kind of just like everything. But I think it's important that a lot of these new candidates coming in are aware and they know about AI and they will know how to regulate it for the American people. That's a good thing.
8: President Trump was talking. I want to hear your response on this. President Trump was speaking with Mark Caputo the other day, and he was asked about regulating AI. Listen to his response.
9: It's going to be for the good, and we're watching for the bad. Let me put it a different way. The good far outweighs the bad. We are going to find the bad, and we're going to stop it.
10: You have the power to use the Defense Production Act, potentially?
9: I have the power to use a lot of things, yeah.
10: Would you consider using the Defense Production Act to possibly regulate or control AI or AI?
9: I would, but I'm not sure I have to do that. I think so far it's been very responsible.
8: What do you think of his response? Is his approach what Republicans think is appropriate or ought to be?
11: It sounds like oddly reminiscent to the way that Trump framed his opinions on crypto just a few years ago. And like that's why I think it's such a massive mistake that AI is inserting themselves into these Democratic primaries right now, because just a few years ago, you had Democrats who were at least open to the idea that crypto could have some sort of economic benefit, that there would be some sort of way that crypto could be used for a positive. And I think right now we're having this national conversation about whether there's going to be shared benefits or harms from AI. And you have AI inserting themselves into the Democratic primary in a way that the only result is going to be the Democratic Party shifts away from AI and becomes, you know, opponents of AI. And I think, you know, it's nice while Republicans are in power right now to be lifting up Republicans or lifting up the pro AI candidates. But when you're in a general election, when Democrats are back in charge,

0: you know, the hammer of regulation is going to come down hard on that industry if they start turning, you know, their ire towards Democrats in these primary races. If they start inserting themselves like crypto has.
1: A lot more ahead. Mike Isaac, thank you so much. Still ahead, it's going to be your turn to drive the conversation. Text us your questions and comments at 818-972-7272. The panel will answer them next. Plus, the president heading to the Hill tomorrow will face some of the very same Republicans who just voted to make sure he can't restart his war with Iran.
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3: We have to pass the Save America Act, which is voter ID, which is proof of citizenship, etc. We have to pass it. So we're going to have to talk about that and many other things.
4: I bet. President Trump is heading to Capitol Hill tomorrow to push Republican senators to pass his controversial elections bill. He mentioned it, the Save America Act. But there might be more tension in the room than he had anticipated, because the Senate just voted to limit Trump's war powers in Iran for the very first time. And it did so with help from four members of the Republican Party, his own party. And Trump is not happy with them. In just the last hour, he posted, they, quote, provided aid and comfort the enemy. Four Republican losers voted with the Democrats in Iran, asked my people, what does that all mean? These senators have just made my job more difficult, but I will get it done one way or the other, because I always get it done. My panel is back with me. All right. I mean, tomorrow is a big day for the president. You can't possibly think he's not going to have tension and pushback. This is an unpopular war. People have many questions about the agreement that we still don't have details on. But, Kate, I mean, the White House is calling this resolution meaningless, saying it doesn't even carry any force of law. But it's still a stunning rebuke for this president.
5: Yeah, from a party that has been very, very hesitant to rebuke him, you know, essentially at almost any turn. So it is a clear indicator of how unpopular this war is, just how much pressure these Republicans feel like they're getting back home in their states. And I think across the board, we've seen the Trump administration fail to explain effectively why we got into this war, fail to define the terms of success, and then fail to be able to deliver consistently on a plan to get us there. So, it may be meaningless in the sense that it doesn't carry the weight of law, but it is certainly it should be a giant red flashing warning sign for Trump and the White House about the unpopularity of this war.
4: Is there any hope Trump can change the mind of the skeptics who've already been outspoken publicly, which has not always been the case?
6: Yeah, I mean, anytime President Trump goes to Capitol Hill, usually good things come out of it. He gets what he wants in the end, or brings people together. And I think, you know, this is just, President Trump is one of the only presidents, certainly in my lifetime, that was willing to deal with Iran. They needed to be dealt with, and he is doing that. Look, he has a signed document. That's something Obama was never able to do. The Strait of Hormuz is open.
5: He tore up the signed document
6: Strait of Hormuz is open, and Iran will never have a nuclear weapon. That is really good for the safety of the world. That is really good for the safety of Americans. And I think also in terms of the Save America Act, when he's going to go to Capitol Hill tomorrow and discuss that, it is widely popular. 68% back it, 66% of independents, and nearly half of the rank and file Democrats are behind that as well. It's popular with the American people. So I think some really good things can come out of his meetings tomorrow on Capitol Hill.
4: I have to say, you said not in your lifetime. You were alive during Obama, right? Wasn't there the Jason
6: pellets of cash, but he got nothing done. Iran still
4: had nuclear weapons. Well,
5: I have to say, inspectors were able to go in and ensure that they were not, enriching uranium in a way that was going to create a nuclear weapon. I mean, we're basically exactly back to where we were when Trump tore up that deal, except we've now spent hundreds of millions of dollars and lost lives, and gas is much more expensive for people across the
7: country. And now Iran controls the Strait of Hormuz
6: forever. Gas prices are now coming down. So that is true.
8: Have to say, I think the problem is, and I think this is why he's getting pushback not only from the isolationist swing of the Republican Party, but also from more hawkish Republicans, is that he did do something militarily historic. He did degrade the regime militarily. He took out top levels of the Iranian regime. And then he took all that leverage and, per the points of this MOU, squandered it because he's about to unlock billions of dollars of cash for the mullahs in Tehran. And that's going to go ahead and enrich their proxies. That's my concern with this deal.
4: Mr. President, eat your Wheaties. Capitol Hill is coming for you tomorrow.
6: Maybe.
4: I have viewer questions right now. Jane from New York says, what happened with Dan Goldman at this Poetica coffee shop? Was uncalled for and has actually turned me off from voting for anyone connected to the Dem Socialist Party. You know, there has been a visceral reaction to what took place with Dan Goldman. I wonder if there's going to be a conflation of that behavior with the movement.
7: I don't think the Democratic Party necessarily has to own everything that a private business decides to, you know, turn away someone's business. I don't think that that's within the Democratic Party's remit to control. I do think that it was uncalled for. I do think that it's an unfortunate reaction to a very emotional and enraging situation going on with Israel. But, you know, as Mamdani said in response to this, it's not necessarily the kind of thing that we should be, you know, precluding people from enjoying businesses because they have to take a certain political stance.
4: Public accommodations investigation might be forthcoming. Zach from Omaha, Nebraska asks, do we maybe think that Republicans and MAGA have tried to demonize democratic socialism because they are so scared of its winning message? I don't think the country is afraid of that word anymore. Huh. What do you think?
6: There's never been a better time to be a socialist in the United States of America than now. And I can't believe I'm saying that, but there is an open lane for them to carry their message far and wide. And to me, it's frightening, but I also know that their policies are notwithstanding. They will not be able to hold them up in this great United States of America.
4: We shall see. Success is already tonight. 3 for New York. Joel from Pennsylvania asks, will Mamdani's success tonight mean future Democrat Party success nationwide? What do you think, Kate?
5: I think, you know, as we were talking about earlier, I mean, I think New York is unique. It is uniquely liberal. But I do think that there is what Mamdani has been able to do in New York is energize a segment of the population that has been disillusioned with the Democratic Party, that has not been energized. And so if he is able to continue to tap into that sense of energy and to do it, we were talking about this in the break, in sort of a happy warrior, optimistic way, you know, then if that's turning out young people who have looked at the Democratic Party over the last, you know, 10 years and said it's not for me, then that's a good thing for the party.
4: What's that saying? If you can make it there, you can make it anywhere. I guess it doesn't apply politically according to this panel. We'll see. Garrett from Florida asked this question. Iran, one of the worst U.S. foreign policy deals in many decades. Will this end Trump's hold on the Republican Party? What do you think?
8: I think it's going to depend a lot on what the president can salvage from the current situation that he has on his hands. Again, he's given up a lot of leverage in this MOU. He's unlocking a lot of cash for a regime that has proven, even in the past months, executing political dissidents, that they have not changed, that they will continue to carry out their evil agenda.
4: We will see what happens tomorrow on Capitol. Thank you, everyone, for joining in. And, of course, for my panel as well. Always great to have you guys here. It's almost midnight, which means it's time for some levity. Thank God. And tonight we'll get some from the World Cup tourists discovering America first time.
9: I wanted to be the superior Frenchman snob, but then I ate the beaver nuggets. I don't know what is in them. I think it's sugar, butter, and pure methamphetamine.
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5: Well, it's almost midnight here on the East Coast. I want to bring in my good friend, Alex Michelson, out in Los Angeles. All right, Alex, now the World Cup is well underway, and tourists are weighing in on the food, the culture that America has to offer. You got Taco Bell and the Waffle House in all people's minds. Do you expect any more favorites in the coming weeks?
6: Well, I mean, for those folks that are out here, and we have another USA game on Thursday, I mean, In-N-Out, I would imagine, is something that's got to be a staple. But you know, your producer said, what would we want to tell people if they were coming to visit? Like, what should you try?
5: Yes. What did
6: for me, I said, if you're coming to Southern California, which is hosting a lot of the games, I said street tacos is sort of off the beaten path. You got to enjoy that. That was my suggestion. And what about you?
5: My suggestion, if you can see an ocean, a lobster roll. Now, if you were in some place there is no ocean or water or any hope of a lobster being there, or as they say, a lobster, then don't eat it. But maybe a shrimp roll is good. I don't know. It's pretty good. But I love those. I love Kansas City barbecue. I love North Carolina barbecue. I love food. So you get some good, you know where it is. I mean, just, I know Buc-ee's is very popular, but maybe not their lobster roll. Do they have them?
6: You really could go on an eating tour.
5: You could.
6: Just of the great cities that are hosting games, and all of them so different, from New York to Kansas City to the Bay Area to, you know, it would really be to Dallas, Texas, get some great steak. I mean, there's a lot of great options all around the country.
5: Little known fact about me, you know, I'm a certified Kansas City barbecue judge. I'm just saying.
6: Are you?
5: Some things about me are just surprisingly wonderful.
6: Yeah, and so what is the key to great Kansas City barbecue?
5: You feed it to me. Have a great show, Alex.
6: Thank you, Laura.
5: Bye.
6: Let's get started with election night here on The Story Is.

0: And welcome to The Story Is. Once again, it is election night in America. Zoran Mondani winning big, all three of his candidates sweeping with victories. We'll talk about that. We're also talking about what's going on in Washington. President Trump rebuked by the Congress, including some Republicans. Tonight, the president is pushing back. And the story is in Cuba, where there is a change when it comes to the tourism crisis. CNN's Patrick Ottman is there as a special election night edition of The Story Is starts right now. It is another election night in America. Four states across the U.S. are casting ballots in primaries or runoffs. And the big story is a clean sweep for New York's mayor, Zoran Mondani. All three candidates that he endorsed won their House Democratic primaries, including Brad Lander, who upset incumbent Congressman Dan Goldman. In New York's 12th House District, CNN projects that State Assembly member Michael Lasher will advance in the general election. Eight candidates were vying for the chance to replace Representative Jerry Nadler after 17 terms. This race featured bids from JFK's grandson, Jack Schlossberg, and George Conway, a longtime Republican and ex-husband of Trump's 2016 campaign manager, Kellyanne Conway. In South Carolina, CNN can project the winner in the Republican governor's runoff, State Attorney General Alan Wilson, will defeat Lieutenant Governor Pamela Avett, who gained the first endorsement from President Trump. But in a rare occurrence, the president also endorsed Wilson last week, saying you can't go wrong by backing both candidates. So Trump couldn't go wrong because one of them was going to win, and he backed them both. More now on all this from CNN's chief U.S. national affairs correspondent Jeff Zeleny in New York tonight.
1: A remarkable primary night in New York for Mayor Zoran Mamdani, performing a clean sweep of all the competitive congressional races here in New York. Two Democratic incumbent members of Congress falling to defeat by leftist candidates backed by Mayor Mamdani. Now, this is just 6 months after him taking office, making the decision to inject himself into these races, and it clearly paid off. A seismic primary day in New York, without question. Also, a Kennedy family member, Jack Schlossberg, the grandson of President John F. Kennedy, falling to defeat a distant third place in a separate congressional primary to fill the seat of longtime Congressman Jerry Nadler. But he said Democrats should take lessons from this race.
2: We need to do things differently. We don't just need younger candidates. We need different leaders. We need different voices. We need different instincts and different styles.
1: Now, supporters of Schlossberg gathered here in Midtown Manhattan. They clearly were not expecting someone with his family name and his strength to fall so considerably. But there's no doubt that this is an anti-establishment moment in this Democratic Party. A bigger question going forward is, Mayor Mamdani clearly got his candidates across the finish line. What does that mean for Hakeem Jeffries? He's, of course, is the Democratic House leader. If Democrats win control of Congress in November, he could be the House Speaker. Clearly, the leftist candidates here will impact the makeup of that. But for all of the discussions of this primary, it has very little to do with the outcome of the midterm elections in November, because in deep blue New York, these seats are almost sure to be Democratic. But what it does do is send a clear message that the Democratic socialists are alive and well, at least in blue cities, in Democratic primaries. Jeff Zeleny, CNN, New York.
0: Jeff, thank you. Let's talk more about this with our panel. Melanie Mason is the California Bureau Chief for Politico and co-author of Politico's California Playbook. And Michael Genovese is a political analyst, president of Loyola Marymount University's Global Policy Institute, and author of The Modern Presidency. Welcome back to both of you. Melanie, let's start with you. As Jeff was just pointing out there, big night for Zoran Mondani and not a great night for Hakeem Jeffries, who wants to be the next Speaker of the House.
3: I mean, I think, first of all, I think we do really need to recognize just how much this says about Zoran Mondani's sort of political brand. I think there was a lot of conversation when he won last year. You know, look, he was running against Andrew Cuomo. He was running against Eric Adams. Were these flawed opponents? I think that this sort of unambiguously says that he has a brand. He can lift these candidates up. And therefore, he's, you know, a formidable force in Democratic politics to come.
0: And Michael, he has built up political capital. He's very popular in New York right now. And he spent some of this capital, risked some of this capital, and seems to have won that bet.
4: Well, forget the Knicks. Mamdani owns New York City.
0: Well, he used the Knicks to help him own New York City. He literally used the Knicks as an ad campaign with these three candidates.
4: He swept the board, and that was a bit of a surprise. And as Melanie said, it's the Mamdani brand. It just has staying power. We didn't know if it would. And there's the whole question of that Democratic Socialists in America. They're winning a lot of local races in Los Angeles, in New York. Is that the future of the Democratic Party? Younger, more progressive, and you mentioned Hakeem Jeffries. It's a bad night for the old guard. The old guard really took a beating. Now, is this just New York, or does this translate nationally? That's going to be a tough question.
0: Well, and part of what Mamdani has done is he's used the issue of Israel, and frankly, a lot of young folks' frustration with Israel as a political weapon. How important is that as an issue, especially amongst younger voters right now on the Democratic camp, especially Democratic Socialists?
4: I have been actually shocked at the extent to which my students are very much suspicious of Israeli power, and especially Bibi. They are much more sympathetic to the plight of the Palestinians than they were 10 years ago, even. Mm-hmm. And so there's a whole new orientation with younger voters. And so they're going to find the old Mamdani values very appealing. The message is going to be strong. And Israel used to be, without question, the issue that Democrats backed. They're split right now.
0: I mean, and this seems like a real issue. I mean, it's a voting issue for a lot of these younger voters. And this could be a big litmus test for the 2028 presidential race as well.
3: Exactly. I mean, I think that tonight is a real flashing warning sign for any Democrat that's thinking of running for president, that they have to figure out how to thread this needle. And we've seen already some potential 2028 contenders stumble on this. I mean, California Governor Gavin Newsom, sort of on both sides of the issue, seemed to alienate folks with what he was saying. New Jersey Senator Cory Booker would run into this issue on podcasts and stuff. You know, they have 2 years to figure out how they're going to talk about this issue. And I think particularly older guard Democratic politicians are so used to reflexively standing with Israel. And clearly that is not what the mood and momentum is in the Democratic Party right now.
0: So there were four congressional races in New York. Mamdani endorsed in three of them. The one he did not endorse in is this race to succeed Jerry Nadler, who's been in that seat for 34 years. And there were some very high, you know, big name people, Jack Schlossberg, JFK's grandson in that race, Alex Bors, who ran with a lot of attention on the AI issue, George Conway, who's been on cable news for years talking about Donald Trump. But yet the establishment candidate in that race, Micah Lasher, who is endorsed by Nadler, ends up winning.
3: Well, I think this is also a great cautionary tale for us as political journalists that, you know, these trends may be sweeping, but they are not a monolith. And so, yes, it was a good night for insurgents. It was also in this race a good night for the establishment. I think that this speaks so much to candidate quality and the nature of these individual races. And as much as we're trying to look for trends, we also have to realize that each race sort of varies on its own.
0: Yeah. And a lot of this also is about constituent relations, right? I mean, for somebody who's been an assemblyman for a long time, you go to a lot of barbecues, go to a lot of bar mitzvahs and kiss a lot of babies, right?
3: A New York source told me that he's been running for this seat for 30 years. He has had his eye on the prize and he has been visiting every Democratic club for years now. And so those relationships really do matter, particularly in a high propensity voting district like this one.
0: And Michael, let's talk about the Kennedy name. I mean, we just saw Caroline Kennedy, one of the most beloved figures in Democratic Party politics in Jeff's story there, sitting in the front row and watching her son, you know, lose pretty badly. Why do you think that is?
4: Well, maybe the magic is gone. The Kennedy name used to just for Democrats be just the greatest thing since sliced bread. Maybe Robert Kennedy Jr. diminished that for Democrats. Maybe it's just the distance between John and Robert Kennedy and today. And maybe it's just that he was a bad candidate. I mean, he had a nice splash at the beginning and people were looking at him and then he just fizzled and he fizzled pretty quickly. He was not a great campaigner, certainly wasn't no fault of his own. A seasoned campaigner just never was able to sell himself.
0: I'm hearing that President Trump just posted something on Truth Social, which I have not seen yet. So let's read it together. It said, many communists running in badly failing blue states. The votes seem to have them doing quite well against each other. The bad news is that history has conclusively shown that the downtrodden states that they will soon be running will only get worse. Make America great again, President Donald J. Trump. Of course, people that are democratic socialists say there is a difference between communists and democratic socialists. Some on the right don't see it that way, but the way the president's spinning this.
3: Well, this is the sneak preview of what the Republican messaging is going to be in as we get closer to the midterms. I think that every Republican strategist is going to want to make Zohran Mamdani and these recently elected, you know, likely members of Congress the face of the Democratic Party, because that may play well in New York City. But does it play well in these purple districts or even these slightly red districts? I think that is obviously a huge question going forward.
0: And that's part of the reason Michael Weil, Hakeem Jeffries wanted the more moderate members, because that's less of a problem for him in some of the other districts that he needs to win.
4: You know, this may be a generational thing where people my age remember communism and remember the Soviet Union. But people who are under 40 have no memory of that. It doesn't resonate. The word socialism used to be a dirty word when I was a young man. It's not anymore. But you're right. Donald Trump is going to try to make it into communism. The Democrats will try to make it into socialism, which is a very different thing. Donald Trump has the bully pulpit. He'll be able to shout his way through that. Is it going to be convincing? If you want change, the Democratic Socialists of America might be offering you an opportunity.
0: Well, we're grateful that you guys aren't leaving us. You'll be with us for throughout the next 2 hours. We've got a lot more to talk about with you, including this interesting battle between President Trump and Congress, which is happening. A historic day on that front. So we'll see you guys in a bit. But we want to get to some other news right now. And President Trump is firing back at the Senate after they voted to limit his war powers in Iran. He posted on social media saying in part, quote, the U.S. Senate decides to have a poorly timed and meaningless War Power Act vote, telling the number one sponsor of terror in the world that the United States doesn't like what I am doing to them. And I must stop. And by doing so has provided aid and comfort to the enemy. President Trump also blasted members of his party who voted in favor of this resolution. The measure, which passed on Tuesday, directs the president to remove military forces from the conflict with Iran. President Trump's top diplomat is in the Middle East right now to hear what Gulf allies are saying about the U.S.-Iran agreement. Right now, Secretary of State Marco Rubio is in Abu Dhabi. He will then travel to Kuwait and Bahrain. This as the latest round of negotiations between Israel and Lebanon are taking place in Washington, D.C., although Tehran insists the issues are linked to negotiations with Iran. Rubio says the Lebanon talks are separate.
5: It's separate because Lebanon is a sovereign country. Now, there's an Iranian issue with regards to Lebanon, and that is their support and sponsorship of Hezbollah. And so that factor will be discussed as part of our conversations with the Iranians. But as far as the future of Lebanon belongs to the Lebanese people through their sovereign elected government.
0: We could see Rubio out and about this hour. If that happens, we'll bring that to you live. We're also hearing conflicting statements about the U.S.-Iran agreement. Iran's president says the country's missiles are not and never will be in the agreement with the U.S. Also, despite Tehran's denial, President Trump claims that Iran has agreed to new nuclear inspections. CNN's Will Ripley live in Taipei to try to clear some of this up. We've seen the Secretary of State. What is his main goal? What is he trying to accomplish in the next few hours?
6: Hey, Elix. Yeah, I think Rubio's biggest challenge is going to be convincing Gulf allies that this is going to reduce the war risk, this deal, this MOU, without actually strengthening Iran in the process. So he's trying to reassure these Gulf allies, sell the framework of this, which is still quite nebulous to the rest of the world in terms of what's actually in this memorandum of understanding. Rubio calling this not just, you know, a sales pitch, but also a listening tour, stressing that this agreement is still a work in progress, wanting to hear input from other key stakeholders in the Gulf, and trying to make this case that diplomacy is really the best option when compared to the prospect of yet another regional war. And as you mentioned a moment ago, he's really trying to separate the Israel-Lebanon issue from the Iran nuclear issue, even though there's big concern in the Gulf, as you know, Alex, that Iran would still retain a lot of control over Hezbollah and therefore a lot of influence in Lebanon.
0: Meanwhile, what's going on with the Strait of Hormuz?
6: Yeah, so this is really interesting because Oman and Iran actually released a joint statement alluding to costs associated with transit through the Strait of Hormuz. They're not saying that there's a plan in place to toll the oil tankers that are passing through. No formal tolling proposal announced, but there are real questions that are being raised about the future management of the waterway. Obviously, Gulf allies oppose tolling the strait, as do the key stakeholders here in Asia who receive the vast majority of their oil through the Strait of Hormuz, particularly China, but also here in Taiwan, Japan, nations around the Asia and Indo-Pacific region. Freedom of navigation continues to be a major issue, and this is probably the biggest trump card that Iran holds. And ironic here that they didn't even really know that they held this leverage until the war started. But now they're definitely going to use it. They're going to use it in these negotiations and use it moving forward for sure.
0: Yeah, it's quite a bit of leverage. Will Ripley, live for us in Taipei. Will, thank you so much. Back here in Southern California, jury deliberations begin in a few hours in the trial of the Palisades Fire suspect. Federal prosecutors argue that Jonathan Rindernecht, a 30-year-old former Uber driver, was angry at the world when he allegedly started a fire near the Pacific Palisades community on New Year's Day last year. Then a few days later, that fire reignited. That fire killed a dozen people and destroyed thousands of homes and businesses. The defense says there's no evidence that Rindernecht started the fire and that he actually called 911 multiple times pleading for help. He could face up to 45 years in prison if convicted. NBC anchor Savannah Guthrie is responding to reports of the death of her mother, Nancy Guthrie. It comes after new details were released about a ransom note sent days after Nancy Guthrie was taken from her Arizona home on February 1st. Police believe the note came from whoever abducted her. CNN's Brian Abel has the latest.
7: Somebody knows something.
8: Savannah Guthrie Tuesday morning publicly reacting on the Today Show to the news that a ransom note investigators believe is from the kidnappers of her mother, Nancy, said that she had died.
7: This is the life that my sister lives, that I live, that my brother lives, that our extended families live, that our children live every day. And we are in agony.
8: The note sent to media outlets said Nancy Guthrie died shortly after the February 1st kidnapping from her Tucson, Arizona home, and that the abductors didn't mean to kill her. A week after the kidnapping, Savannah seemingly responding to that note on Instagram.
7: We received your message, and we understand.
8: If true, some experts suggest the timing of her death would match the evidence of the case.
9: We know that her cardiac monitor stopped reading any sort of a signal on that evening.
8: Details of the note were not reported at the request of law enforcement authorities in an effort to protect the investigation.
10: The criminals were trying to, in real time, create a defense that they didn't mean for her. It doesn't matter, but that they didn't mean for her to die.
8: The Pima County Sheriff's Department, the lead agency on the investigation, told CNN only that it remains active and ongoing.
7: We cannot be at peace. So no matter how much I try to come out here every day and smile and find that joy, and I will, I promise I will. This is a moment to tell you that we need your help. We're begging for your help.
8: In Washington, Brian Abel reporting.
0: I hope she's able to get that peace. Coming up, it is do or die time at the World Cup with a number of teams hoping to punch their ticket to the knockout rounds. Plus, FIFA's big plans for President Trump at the World Cup final. Also ahead, temperatures soaring in France and much of Europe. We'll tell you what people are doing to stay cool.
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0: France has seen its hottest day on record, and Wednesday could be even hotter in one southwestern town. Temperatures soared past 111 degrees Fahrenheit or 44 degrees Celsius. CNN's Melissa Bell tells us people in other European nations from Greece to the UK are also sweltering in the heat wave.
24: It's already proving a devastating heat wave. With firefighters battling wildfires in Greece and in France, and temperature records being shattered across Europe, like in Cognac in southwestern France, where they rose above 106 degrees on Monday. It's the second heat wave in Europe in as many months, with schools closing, like here in Pithiviers, where all nursery and primary schools will remain closed for the week, according to CNN's affiliate BFM TV. Trains, too, have been cancelled, and public services across France are under pressure as the heat turns deadly. Beyond the heat-related deaths, authorities in France say that 40 people have drowned since the extreme heat began last week. In Germany, too, people are doing all they can to stay cool, with red heat alerts affecting several parts of the country. And even London is bracing for even more heat.
25: I find it quite unbearable, and I think it is a sign of climate change, and I just think that London is not a city that's meant to be hot.
26: The weather's really hot, but ultimately it's not good for a lot of people, and I think we need to be more aware. It looks like we're all having fun here,
1: but there's lots of people living in homes which are overheating.
2: The UK has also issued a rare heat alert and closed some of its schools.
3: I mean, there's only so much that can be done, especially if schools haven't got the funding to, you know, to cover the cost of adaptation.
4: I do feel a lot more hot, and it's harder to go to the park and have a nice time outside.
2: Few European homes are equipped with air conditioning, making heat waves even more dangerous. In Paris, parks normally closed in the evening were left open to allow Parisians some respite, as Monday into Tuesday proved the hottest night on record. Also, a better place to watch France's World Cup match against Iraq than stifling apartments.
5: The park also offers some privacy for sleeping, and I think it's quieter. So I think it should stay open like this all year round, for homeless people as well.
6: And today, I think it's a reality that we can no longer deny, even on an individual level. Like when we come to a park at 11 p.m. to find a bit of cool air. The fact is, global warming is very much here.
2: People are being urged to stay out of the sun, to stay cool, and to stay hydrated as Europeans brave one of the worst heat waves on record. Melissa Bell, CNN, Paris.
26: We will be together with the president, enjoying the final and handing the trophy to the winner, of course, together.
27: Together you'll be doing it.
26: Of course, we are together all the time.
0: That was FIFA President Gianni Infantino confirming plans to include U.S. President Donald Trump in this year's trophy presentation at the World Cup final. While FIFA's president is usually the one giving the winners their trophy, heads of state have presented the prize in the past. President Trump has yet to attend a World Cup match in this tournament. The final will be held in New Jersey on July 19th. For now, teams remain laser-focused on the upcoming knockout round as group stage rankings start taking shape. A short time ago, Colombia won their match against the Democratic Republic of Congo 1-0 in a critical game for Group K. In other action on Tuesday, Ghana held England to a 0-0 draw in Boston. A missed header late in the game gave English striker Harry Kane a chance to score, but he skied the rebound shot out of play. Meanwhile, in Houston, Texas, Portugal steamrolled Uzbekistan. Despite a slow start to the tournament, superstar Cristiano Ronaldo got hot in this one, scoring two goals in Portugal's 5-0 blowout. Ronaldo now has scored a goal in six separate World Cups, setting a new FIFA record. We know that Messi had two goals yesterday, so we speculated last night that Ronaldo would have two goals today, and he delivered. Portugal fans are beyond excited. Take a listen.
28: I'm so proud of him because he's like such an example to the young kids, and I see it every day with the little with the kids, like how they look up to him.
29: This was the best day of my life. I'm so happy I got to see Ronaldo score two goals. I've waited so long to see this in real life, and I think the whole team works so well together, Portugal.
0: So Ronaldo, Mbappe, and Messi, all with two goals in the last 24 hours. Starting Wednesday, the group stages will now hold six matches per day in the lead up to the knockout round. Some of the most highly anticipated games include Scotland's showdown against Brazil and Miami, followed by Mexico playing on home soil against Czechia. The next class of the NBA stars are getting a glimpse into their future. The Washington Wizards selected BYU forward A.J. Dibstansa with the number one pick in tonight's draft. He played one season for the Cougars, averaging more than 25 points per game. The Utah Jazz selected Kansas guard Darren Peterson. The second overall pick, the Jayhawks freshman, averaged just over 20 points a game. Still to come, more on the primary and runoff elections across the U.S. and the role President Trump played in some of those races. Our panel is back to break it down next. Plus, a big, big day on Capitol Hill, passing some historic legislation while also fighting with President Trump.
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1: Welcome back. The story is, I'm Alex Michelson. Let's take a look at today's top stories. The U.S. Senate has adopted a resolution directing President Trump to remove military forces from the conflict with Iran. Four Republicans joined Democrats in voting for that resolution, while Democratic Senator John Fetterman voted against it. This is President Trump insists that Americans would support his plan to ask for another $80 billion to cover the cost of the war with Iran. President Trump says he plans to sign a new landmark housing affordability bill in Congress tomorrow. The measure was approved by Congress tonight in a bipartisan effort aimed at lowering the cost of homeownership nationwide. Potential solutions include boosting the supply of homes, reforming local zoning and permitting restrictions, and limiting large investors from buying up single-family homes. Polls are closed and projections are being made for primary elections and runoffs across the U.S. At stake are precious seats in Congress, which could determine which party gets control of either chamber come November. President Trump offering his endorsement to Republican candidates he feels can help him influence throughout the country. Our political panel is back with us, Melanie Mason and Michael Genovese. Welcome back. I guess we can start there with President Trump's endorsements. So he had a situation in South Carolina where he endorsed one candidate, and then it looked like the candidate was going to lose. So then he endorsed the other candidate, offering a joint endorsement. I mean, I guess you can't lose that way, right? I mean, that's one way to look at it.
2: It's just a little bit cheesy, and it's so un-Trump-like. I mean, usually he has his candidate, and he wants and needs that person to do well. But when you're playing both sides of the game, it's just nobody wins in that. And so it seems just
1: well,
2: an odd
1: thing.
2: Well,
1: he wins either way, right?
2: You can't lose when...

0: Welcome back to Yeah, That's a Pepper Thing. First up, we've got Harrison wrapping his Dr. Pepper in a tiny quilt so it feels at home. Oh, how tender. That's a Pepper Thing! And over to Becca, who's whispering affirmations to her can.
1: You're sweet. You're unique. You're the best thing I ever poured over ice.
0: She swears it makes it taste better. It's not a science thing, but it's a Pepper Thing! Why do they all do it? All for that sweet, delicious, truly one-of-a-kind taste of Dr. Pepper. It's a Pepper Thing!
2: Ice Cube's Big 3 is back. The most competitive basketball league on earth is on CBS this Saturday. Big 3 All-Star Dwight Howard and the LA Riot take on Greg Monroe and the Dallas Power. Then Coach Rick Mahorn, Sensation Nasir Khor, and the Detroit Amps look to protect home court against back-to-back MVP Michael Beasley and the defending champs Miami 305. The game played the way you love. 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
5: This is not going to be a universally friendly room. And so I think that because of that, some of these senators who perhaps otherwise would have been happy to fall in line, now they have found their voice a little bit more. And we are seeing some of these senators push back against some of these plays like the Save America Act.
6: That being said, before he goes into that meeting, he's going to sign a piece of legislation, which is a housing bill, which was passed by both the House and the Senate in a rare bipartisan win, where both sides work together. We don't talk about that very much in Washington. We know that Maxine Waters, who is a very progressive Democrat from Southern California, got a shout out from Mike Johnson, the Republican Speaker of the House. Let's put this statement up on the screen. Maxine Waters helped to lead this bill. We are grateful, Chairman Hill, who's a Republican, Ranking Member Waters, and our counterparts in the Senate, for rolling up their sleeves, negotiate and achieve a bipartisan, bicameral bill that will now head to President Trump's desk. And in this moment of so much division, how are they able to pull this off on an issue that is the number one issue for a lot of voters around this country, housing affordability?
5: Well, but that's exactly right. For a lot of voters around this country, I think for a long time, the question about housing, housing supply, housing prices was seen as sort of a coastal issue or a problem for the cities. And I think what we've seen is as these affordability concerns have spread into the suburbs, into the more rural areas, then that sort of loses its, you know, partisan sheen, just, you know, that it's just a Democrats issue. And so I think the fact that Republicans, looking at a midterms that may not be particularly favorable to them, see this as an opportunity to champion an issue, I think it just speaks to how acute this crisis has gotten for so many people across the country.
6: You almost forget, Michael, that Congress has the ability to pass things. Right?
7: Well, they've been reluctant to go a step ahead of Donald Trump. They're always waiting for Donald Trump. What is the president going to do? What is he willing to put up with? And so they're basically just sitting back instead of being aggressive. And there are so many bills in the pipeline, Democratic and Republican bills. And I think with the housing bill, the good news is that it didn't make headline news. Had it been in the headlines, I think it would have been a political hot potato, and then the sides might have been drawn. And so because it was in the background, and because it is so popular, and because it is so important, both sides were able to do what they rarely do nowadays, work together. And so it shows they can do it, but it shows you also how they can do it.
6: But, you know, let's give credit where credit is due. A lot of the analysts of this say this is the most significant housing bill in 36 years. This isn't just some box checking to get the issue off there. And so that's a significant thing.
5: It is significant, but I think it also speaks to how absent Congress has been for so long. I mean, if the last significant legislation was in 1990, in some ways, there is, I think, I don't want to call it low-hanging fruit because these are really significant reforms, but there was a lot of time for them to accumulate these policies that had to be enacted. And so I think that you can give credit where credit's due. You can also say maybe it took a little bit too long to get there. Both of those things can be true.
6: So we've seen President Trump sort of weighing in on the elections of tonight. Where do you see this moment in political history? Sort of what is the message you think that voters are sending?
7: I think voters are confused. I think they're not sure what direction they want to go in. And if you look at the Democratic Party, the confusion is reflected in that party. Do you go with the establishment? Do you go to the center? Do you go to the left? Do you go with the young and progressive voters? What are the

0: Republicans going to be post Donald Trump? So everybody's sort of trying to figure out where each party's going to go, and no one has a good answer to that.
1: And some of that is it's a different answer in different places. Yeah. So in areas that are really progressive, in the most progressive parts of New York, it's one thing. In areas that are more conservative or more moderate, it's different. The challenge will be for a potential Democratic nominee to try to unite all of those factions and to be able to win over people in all those different groups. You guys are sticking around. We're going to talk more about what's happening in New York, including one of the most interesting congressional races, I think, in years. And especially the role that AI has played in this or not played in this. We'll have that at the top of the hour. Also coming up here on The Story is talking about this.
2: Cuba's tourism sector is enduring the worst moment in years, if not decades. We've come to an area that should be absolutely full of tourists to see how bad it's gotten.
1: We'll take you down those bare streets to see how U.S. sanctions and an oil blockade are crippling the island's tourism industry. Patrick Ottman in Havana, next.
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4: Cuba's once robust tourism industry has been gutted by U.S. sanctions and an oil blockade. And as the Trump administration tries to pressure the Cuban government, that's not helping either. The sharp decline in visitors has wiped out a key source of revenue for Cuba's hospitality workers. And now many residents fear even harder times are ahead. CNN's Patrick Ottman is in Havana.
5: You can look for tourists in Cuba, but good luck finding any these days. The colonial streets and plazas in Old Havana, one of the island's main attractions for foreign visitors, are strikingly empty.
6: Cuba's tourism sector is enduring the worst moment in years, if not decades. We've come to an area that should be absolutely full of tourists to see how bad it's gotten.
5: Rolando is trying to promote the restaurant where he works, but there's hardly anyone to make his pitch to.
6: You don't see any tourists.
7: Maybe in this moment, 10%. 10% tourists in this square that is the best square is Plaza Vieja. The other square in Havana, maybe 10%. It's nothing.
5: The oil blockade placed by the Trump administration on Cuba earlier this year has contributed to rolling blackouts and a scarcity of jet fuel for airlines carrying tourists from Europe or Canada, which have canceled flights. Threats of increased U.S. economic sanctions on international hotel chains is forcing many companies to abandon the island and remove the brands off hotels they used to manage for the Cuban government. According to official statistics, only 360,000 tourists visited the island in the first 5 months of 2026, a more than 58% drop from the previous year. The Trump administration says it is pressuring the island's communist rulers to open the tightly controlled economy and political system. But people like Elio and Andres, who have been playing traditional Cuban music on the street corner for nearly 30 years, are among those feeling the squeeze. When we meet them, the guitar duo had earned less than a dollar in tips that day. They told me the economy has never been this bad, even during the pandemic.
8: No, no hay turista aquí.
5: There are no tourists, Elio says. Maybe they're at home. One comes by only every half hour or hour. Even the famed Hemingway Trail, the bars where the American writer drank his way across Havana, has gone cold.
6: This is one of the most famous bars in Havana. You can see Hemingway's signature there on the wall. This is one of the many places he drank. He said he came here for his mojito. I've never been able to come here without there being just a crush of tourists. We're the first customers of the day. It's a tourist trap without any tourists.
5: For the first time, Cuban officials say, they may allow Cuban exiles or Cubans still living on the island to manage hotels, but full ownership, so far at least, is still not permitted. The collapse of the tourism economy is a disaster for a government that spent years pouring scant resources into building hotels.
6: This is not only Cuba's largest hotel, it's the tallest building on this island. This is one of the most expensive things this government here has ever built. Architects who worked on this project told me it cost more than $200 million to build this hotel, which is now empty and closed.
5: Still, construction continues on even more hotels that are unlikely to see paying customers anytime soon. Cubans who work in tourism are trying anything to make ends meet. Alexander tells us He lowered prices to take a carriage ride with his horse Napoleon so that Cubans could afford a city tour. He still barely makes enough money to pay for his government license to work as a guide. More reforms urgently need to take place, he says.
9: If we don't change our system, if we don't change our economic model, we'll never survive like a human being. Because every day, daily, there are problems and problems and problems. And if we don't solve, if we don't change those things, you will never have a real future.
5: Cuba's tourism industry has already collapsed under increased U.S. pressure. Now the fear is the rest of the island's teetering economy could soon follow. Patrick Ottman, CNN, Havana.
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3: Finnish tech company Aura is expected to go public on U.S. stock markets later this year. The company confidentially filed for an IPO in May. Its top product, the Aura Ring, is a smart device that tracks users' health metrics. Business Wire reports Aura is on pace to surpass 5 million paid subscribers this quarter. CEO Tom Hale spoke with CNN about the company's goals ahead of the expected IPO.
4: Our philosophy of the product is actually not to overwhelm you with data. In fact, we call ourselves Calm Tech. We try and disappear invisibly into your life. That's actually part and parcel of the form factor. I mean, this is the ring, and the size of it is there to really make it fit into your life like a piece of jewelry that you don't even have to think about. What we want to do is we want to tell you things that you might not otherwise know. So, for example, one of the kind of compelling experiences of Aura is that you might receive an alert that says, you know, it looks like you might be getting sick. And you're like, no, but I feel fine. I feel great. And then 3 days later, you're lying on the couch watching Netflix surrounded by Kleenex. And kind of giving you information that you might not know is actually, that's the real power of it, this sort of predictive thing. The other side of it, of course, is that we want to help people build healthy habits.
3: I've definitely had that experience with the Kleenex, with the Aura Ring. A new music festival is launching with a mission to celebrate and support women and girls. And it's being led by Grammy-winning artist Olivia Rodrigo. In an interview with ABC's Good Morning America, Rodrigo said her inspiration to launch the Daisy Chain Fields event in August comes from the Lilith Fair, the iconic festival founded by Sarah McLachlan back in the 1990s. Here's more from Rodrigo with Diane Sawyer.
5: When I pictured this festival, I had an image in my head of girls sitting underneath a tree, like making
6: their little
5: daisy chain, or like flower crowns or friendship bracelets. And so I came up with the name Daisy Chain Fields. And I also just like the idea of a daisy chain, how we can all be individual links in this chain that is like larger than the individual.
6: And surprisingly strong.
5: Surprisingly strong, yes, and beautiful.
3: The festival includes an all-star cast of female musicians, including Sarah McLachlan and Stevie Nicks. Organizers say proceeds from Rodrigo's event will go towards nonprofit groups focused on supporting women and girls. Thanks for watching. The first hour of The Story Is. The next hour starts right now. And The Story Is election night in America. All three candidates backed by Zoran Mondani win their primaries in New York. The message it sends to the Democratic Party around the country. Story Is diplomatic moves. U.S. Secretary of State is in the Middle East right now as confusion reigns over nuclear inspectors in Iran. Plus, the story is World Cup fever. Fans erupt in cheers as Cristiano Ronaldo scores in his sixth World Cup tournament as Portugal blows out Uzbekistan. It's election night in America. My favorite song. It is election night in America. I'm Alex Michelson. Americans across four states casting their vote in primaries and runoffs pointing towards the November midterm elections. And the big story we're following is a clean sweep for New York Mayor Zoran Mondani. The Knicks almost swept their series, and Mondani did even better than them. All three candidates he endorsed won their House Democratic primaries, including Vlad Lander, who upset incumbent Congressman Dan Goldman. In New York's 12th district, which Mondani did not get involved in, CNN projects State Assembly member Michael Lasher will advance to the general election. Eight candidates were vying for the chance to replace Representative Jerry Nadler after 17 terms in Congress. That race featured bids from JFK's grandson, Jack Schlossberg, and George Conway, longtime Republican ex-husband of Trump's 2016 campaign manager, Kellyanne Conway. Tough night for George Conway. In South Carolina, CNN can project a winner in the Republican governor's runoff. State Attorney General Alan Wilson will defeat Lieutenant Governor Pamela Yvette. Yvette was backed by Donald Trump first, but when it looked like she wasn't going to win, the president also endorsed Wilson last week, saying, quote, "You can't go wrong by backing both candidates." President Trump says he plans to push for a controversial elections overhaul bill when he meets with Senate Republicans in the next few hours. For months now, he's been urging Congress to pass the Save America Act, despite repeated insistence from senators within his own party that there are simply not enough votes. The president dismissed those warnings during a visit to swing state Pennsylvania on Tuesday, telling a crowd of supporters that he will talk with Senate Majority Leader John Thune about that. Meantime, a rare bipartisan bill on housing affordability has passed both chambers and is headed to President Trump's desk for his signature. The landmark legislation sets the stage for the most sweeping federal housing package in a generation. The bill aims to tackle America's housing affordability crisis primarily through increased supply and encouraging local governments to reform zoning and permitting restrictions. The bill also includes a first-of-its-kind limit on private equity, prohibiting large investors from buying up single-family homes. Our panel tonight here to talk about all of it. Melanie Mason is the California Bureau Chief for Politico and co-author of Politico's California Playbook. And Michael Genovese, a political analyst and president of Loyola Marymount University's Global Policy Institute. He's also the author of The Modern Presidency. Welcome back to both of you. Let's talk about New York's 12th congressional district, because there was a lot of star power in this race, probably more written about this race than any other congressional race in the country, because, of course, it happens in Manhattan. It's the wealthiest congressional district, and it's where most of the media is. So amazing how that happens. Let's put up the leaderboard. Micah Lasher ends up winning, even though he did not get the most national attention. This is a guy who was backed by Jerry Nadler, who has been the long-term incumbent. Alex Bors, whose whole campaign was about fighting AI, comes in second. Jack Schlossberg, JFK's grandson, comes in third. And George Conway comes in fifth at the end of the day in all of this. Interesting what happened here. I mean, how do you think Lasher pulled this off?
7: Well, I think part of this does sort of speak to the strength in some cases about the Democratic establishment. I mean, as you pointed out, Congressman Nadler had backed Lasher. Lasher was a state assembly member. He has been involved in Democratic politics in the region for a very long time. And I think those relationships really mattered. And I think in some ways you had so many storylines in this race that maybe this was a case of sort of slow and steady and kind of the guy that people have seen for a long time actually being able to pull ahead while there were so many other shiny objects.
3: And one of those storylines, Michael, was artificial intelligence. A lot made about, you know, different AI companies backing different candidates. That was talked a lot about in the debates. It was almost a single issue for Alex Bors, mm-hmm. who came close in this. And one of the first races we've seen around the country where AI is such an important part of the race.
8: And, you know, it's on the minds of almost everyone in America, and there's a lot of confusion about it. And so is it going to be good for us? Is it going to be bad? More jobs, fewer jobs? This was a race that the AI folks got behind Boris's opponent and funded him. It was the most expensive race of the year, I think, almost $30 million spent. And so a lot of the AI money went opposing Boris. And it just shows you how powerful they are as a force, that it's going to, you know, they are powerful, they have money, and they will put their money behind a candidate. And so I think that's also a warning shot, that AI is not going to be tolerating too much discussion of regulation and controls on them. So I think this was a big win for AI and a big loss for those who want to regulate it.
3: Yeah, because Bors was basically saying, I'm going to be the main guy in Congress to regulate AI. Now he's not going to be in Congress. Meanwhile, Jack Schlossberg, who obviously has a huge name, the most social media followers, like we talked about in the L.A. mayor's race, Spencer Pratt had way more social media followers, got way more attention, but ultimately did not get the voters.
7: Well, that's right. And I think it's a good reminder that online popularity does not necessarily translate to votes. And I think particularly because as an online influencer, Schlossberg was going after really the most inconsistent of voters, right? Younger voters. And I think particularly in this district where you do have a lot of older voters who are sort of stalwart Democratic voters who are going to show up at every primary, every general, I think maybe trying to go for the voters that are a little bit less reliable was not necessarily a winning plan.
9: And also, what was his message? I mean, he's clearly good at talking and getting attention, but what is he talking about?
7: Well, look, we have seen elsewhere in the country some, you know, challengers wanting to bring out this, like, generational argument, right? Democrats need a younger, fresher face for the party. But I think, A, it's kind of hard to do that when you are part of the Kennedy dynasty, right? Like, how fresh of a face are you really going to be? And also, I do think that, you know, just being a fresh face is not enough. You sort of do have to articulate what that new perspective will be. It's not just enough to say, I'm new and exciting.
9: Right. And one person who is new and exciting for a lot of folks in New York is Mayor Zoran Mondani. And what a big night for him. He backed three candidates. All of them won, beating back establishment candidates, including the chair of the Hispanic caucus, wasn't able to win. Dan Goldman, who had helped run the impeachment for Nancy Pelosi, got his her backing. He wasn't able to win. What does this say about where Democrats are? What does this say about the strength of Hakeem Jeffries, if he becomes the Speaker of the House, and what kind of caucus he's going to have?
8: I think one of the things it says is that Democrats are looking for something to believe in, something to get passionate about. And if you look at Mondani, the guy has kind of a charisma. He has a buoyancy. He smiles a lot. And you contrast that to Donald Trump, who seems to be cranky most of the time. And the Democrats were trying to find that, I think, that hopeful message that Mondani did very deliberately, I think, the message he tries to push. And so I think that might be what the Democrats are looking for. Energy, optimism, and hope.
9: And, you know, is this going to be the Tea Party movement? Because you think about what happened in 2010 for the Republicans when there was a lot of anger in their base. They elected a, sort of a fresh wave of people who weren't necessarily the traditional establishment folks, and we're still dealing with that all these years later.
7: Yeah, I think that there's absolutely potential for this to be sort of recasting the direction of the Democratic Party. But I also think it's worth remembering that throughout this primary season, we have data points kind of backing up both narratives, right? I mean, you have certainly victories for the establishment, like we just talked about with New York 12, or here in California. I mean, look who is the Democratic nominee for governor. It's Javier Becerra, who has been in office for 30 sure. years or has had, you know, government role. And so, you know, that is not an insurgent candidacy at all. And so it's a little bit of choose your own adventure. In Los Angeles, for example, you know, the DSA members, city council members all won their reelection. So did the most conservative members of the LA City Council. So I think that there's proof points on both
9: sides.
7: At
9: a time when all politics is national, there still is some truth in all politics is local. We remember when Mondani won his election that very same night. Abigail Spanberger won in Virginia, a moderate candidate in a more moderate state. So sometimes knowing the makeup of the electorate is really important. Going back to Spencer Pratt, that's the challenge in running in a very, very, very Democratic area, running somebody with a Republican background. Melanie, Michael, great to see both of you. Thanks for being with us throughout the night on this election night in America when we got to hear that great song. When we get to listen to it. Thank you so much to both of you. President Trump is firing back at the U.S. Senate after they voted to limit his war powers in Iran. He posted this on Truth Social, saying in part, quote, the U.S. Senate decides to have a poorly timed and meaningless War Powers Act vote, telling the number one sponsor of terror in the world that the United States does not like what I am doing to them and I must stop. And by doing so has provided aid and comfort to the enemy. President Trump also blasted members of his party who voted in favor of that resolution. The measure, which passed on Tuesday, directs the president to remove military forces from the conflict with Iran. But as you heard, doesn't really sound like the president plans on listening to it anytime soon. President Trump's top diplomat is in the Middle East right now to hear what Gulf allies are saying about the U.S.-Iran agreement. Secretary of State Marco Rubio is in Abu Dhabi. He will then travel to Kuwait and Bahrain. This is the latest round of negotiations between Israel and Lebanon are taking place in Washington. Although Tehran insists the issues are linked to negotiating with Iran, Rubio says Lebanon, separate talk.
10: It's separate because Lebanon is a sovereign country. Now, there's an Iranian issue with regards to Lebanon, and that is their support and sponsorship of Hezbollah. And so that'll factor will be discussed as part of our conversations with the Iranians. But as far as the future of Lebanon, the future of Lebanon belongs to the Lebanese people through their sovereign elected government.
9: We're also hearing conflicting statements about the U.S.-Iran agreement. Despite Tehran's denial, President Trump claims that Iran has agreed to new nuclear inspections. Lenny Giokos is live in Abu Dhabi with the latest. What do we expect to see in this hour from the Secretary of State?
11: Well, he's made it very clear that he's here to listen, and importantly for regional allies, it's about where they stand in terms of long-term security. The Secretary of State was talking about a separate issue when it comes to Israel and Lebanon, and that deviates quite extensively from what Iran has consistently been saying. That if there's a ceasefire, it must always include Lebanon. And in fact, that has derailed ceasefire issues, it's delayed talks, and importantly, Iran uses the closure of the Strait of Hormuz as leverage anytime you see Israeli strikes into Lebanon. The other important issue here is, so it's not just in Abu Dhabi here in the UAE, but also for Kuwait as well as Bahrain, that is the trip that Rubio will be making, is to ensure that they are convinced of this memorandum of understanding of the framework that's on the table. What it does not include is Iran's ballistic missile program, and that, of course, could be a sticking point for the region. I also want you to take a listen to what Iran's President Masoud Pezeshkian said on this issue. He says it wasn't included in the MOU.
12: The issue of our missiles does not exist in the memorandum we had, and it never will. If we did not have our missiles, which were for our self-defense, Israel and America would have attacked Iran like they did Gaza, showing no mercy to anyone, young or old.
11: All right, so very different to what we're hearing across the board. And of course, there's a 60-day window, right, Alex, to try and work through these issues. The other one is the nuclear problem. President Trump and Washington has been consistently saying that Iran has committed to further nuclear inspections. Iran says that they have not agreed to this. And of course, that is going to be something that we'll see, I think, come to the forefront in the next few days. And it really, the big flashpoint is the Strait of Hormuz. Iran says they're opening it up. They've also posted on their Twitter page, on their X page, saying that the Persian Gulf Strait Authority will allow vessels to pass through if they fill in a form. There's also been a joint statement between Oman and Iran about future navigation through the strait. So there's a lot at stake right now as diplomacy is at the forefront.
9: Yeah, and yet it seems like not a lot of understanding when it comes to that memo of understanding. Lenny Giokos for us in Dubai, not in Abu Dhabi. Thank you so much for your reporting at this hour, and good morning to you. Israeli forces are continuing to commit genocide against Palestinians in Gaza. That is according to an independent United Nations commission. That's what they say. It is new reporting which finds that Israel is deliberately targeting Palestinian children, saying that is a key indicator of Israeli authorities' genocidal intent to destroy the Palestinian people. The commission says Israel is causing, quote, unprecedented death, injury, and trauma to children in Gaza. The report also details Israel's continued attacks in Gaza and its blocking of humanitarian and medical aid to Palestinians. Israel's government has repeatedly denied committing genocide. Temperatures soaring in France and much of Europe. We'll tell you what people there are doing to stay cool. Plus, the battle for a spot in the World Cup knockout round has fans on the edge of their seats. What results from the latest matchups, including a stunning finish between England and Ghana. And Scottish fans having the time of their lives at the first World Cup in almost three decades. CNN caught up with some of the Tartan Army. They took over Miami's baseball stadium.
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9: World Cup group stages are heating up ahead of the upcoming knockout round. Earlier, Colombia won their match against the Democratic Republic of Congo, 1-0 in a critical game for Group K. In other action, Tuesday, Ghana held England to a 0-0 draw in Boston. A missed header late in the game gave English striker Henry Kane a chance to score. He kicked the rebound shot high, out of play. Meanwhile, in Houston, Portugal steamrolled Uzbekistan. Despite a slow start to the tournament, superstar Cristiano Ronaldo got hot, scoring two goals in Portugal's 5-0 blowout. Ronaldo now has scored a goal in six separate World Cups, setting a new FIFA record. Portugal fans beyond excited. Listen.
23: I'm so proud of him because he's like such an example to the young kids, and I see it every day with the little with the kids, like how they look up to him.
24: This was the best day of my life. I'm so happy I got to see Ronaldo score two goals. I've waited so long to see this in real life, and I think the whole team works so well together, Portugal.
9: Earlier on World Sport, airing on CNN International, our Don Riddell spoke with senior sports analyst Darren Lewis. This was his reaction after Ronaldo's red-hot performance on Tuesday.
1: It left me kind of thinking, welcome back, Cristiano Ronaldo. We thought we'd lost you because he's the most famous number seven in the world, as you've been saying. But he's back in business at this World Cup. And I'll tell you now, Don, and I'm sure you'll be well aware anyway, the golden ticket at this World Cup, and you and I have been to one or two, was held by the fans who saw him become the first player to score in six World Cups at 41 years and 138 days, which makes him the second oldest scorer ever at a World Cup behind the Cameroon legend Roger Miller, who scored in 1994. And you're right, you know, Ronaldo's celebration, Don, for us England fans, it was reminiscent of Stuart Pearce at Euro 96, a real outpouring of emotion. He clearly felt the pressure. He was clearly determined to show the world that the magic had not yet gone. And now he's rolling with the big dogs in that fight for the World Cup Golden Boot. The world was willing to get him to score a hat trick. He couldn't do it, but he's still three behind. And that leaves him three behind Lionel Messi. But I think he will say to himself tonight as he watches CNN World Sport, job done.
9: Starting on Wednesday, the group stages will hold six matches per day in the lead-up to the knockout round. Some of the most highly anticipated games include Scotland's showdown against Brazil in Miami, followed by Mexico playing on home soil against Chechnya. This World Cup marks the first time Scotland has qualified in almost 30 years, and Scottish fans, known as the Tartan Army, are having a blast in the U.S., even enjoying America's favorite pastime. CNN's Randy Kay caught up with some of them.
2: If you're looking for the Scottish World Cup fans, they're not hard to find.
4: We love to party. Any sport event, we love to drink, we love to party.
5: Is the stadium going to run out of beer tonight?
4: Yes, absolutely. We need to phone up Scotland and say, can you send more beer? Because we're going to drink it all tonight.
5: Scotland hasn't been to the World Cup in nearly three decades. So the soccer fans who came here to the U.S. for the games are certainly making the most of it. But it's not just soccer that has them cheering. It's baseball.
6: We love baseball and we know the one song they've got. It goes like this. And that's all we really know.
2: Scottish fans call themselves the Tartan Army. In between World Cup matches, they've been taking over stadiums in host cities. In Miami, the Marlins team dubbed Monday night's game the Tartan Takeover, after about 8,000 tickets were purchased by Scottish fans.
25: We are here to see Scotland play Brazil, so we thought we would just come and see the baseball and support the fighting fish.
5: What do you think makes the Scottish fans so unique?
25: Well, no one else wears kilts. We have lots of fabulous songs.
2: And where the Scots go, the party follows.
5: Many of these Scottish fans have never attended a U.S. baseball game, but that doesn't seem to be getting in the way of their fun.
6: He throws it and he hits it as far as he can. Is there more than that?
5: Can you explain the rules of the game to me here?
26: As a Scottish man, I would say there's a man throwing a ball at another man who's trying to hit it out the park, and nine times out of ten he misses.
5: Do you think they should just use a bigger ball out here? Would that make more sense to you?
26: I would say a bigger ball and a bigger bat.
2: The Marlins lost to the Texas Rangers 4-3, but that didn't dampen the Tartan Army's spirits.
27: No Scotland, no party!
5: I don't think there's anybody happier in America right now than the Tartan Army and the Scots. I got so many random hugs and so much beer spilled on me, but it was worth it. Of course, they are a great group, and many of them are going to be back here for another Marlins game tonight. Not as many fans, though. I am told by the Marlins that they broke a record for attendance at Monday night's game. More tickets were sold on a Monday night since 2017, and they credit the Scots for that. But of course, Wednesday is the big game. That's when Brazil takes on Scotland in the World Cup here in Miami. Randy Kay, CNN, Miami.
9: They're their own little economic boost for every city that they come to. That's amazing. 8,000 fans going to that game. Randy Kaye, thank you. That was fun. The U.S. Secretary of State is getting in plenty of miles. He's talking with Gulf allies who were targeted by Tehran during the course of the Iran war. We'll bring you the latest as he's on the move this hour. We'll take you there live. Coming up.
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1: Welcome back to Story As. I'm Alex Michelson. Let's take a look at today's top stories. We're following results from primary elections and runoffs across the U.S. Both major parties looking to tip the scales in their favor when the November midterms come around. In Utah, CNN projects incumbent Celeste Maldi will win the Republican primary in the 3rd House District. She's favored to win in the newly redrawn district. Jury deliberations begin in a few hours here in L.A. in the trial of the Palisades fire suspect. Prosecutors argue that Jonathan Rindernecht was angry at the world when he allegedly started a fire near the Pacific Palisades community in January of last year. The defense says there's no evidence he started the fire, and that he actually called 911 for help. U.S. Secretary of State is visiting key Gulf allies to discuss the Iran agreement. Marco Rubio says it is to, quote, make sure that their views are taken into account. He's currently in the UAE, then traveled to Kuwait and Bahrain. All three countries, which house U.S. military bases, were targeted by Iran during the course of the war. Joining me now live is Arzu Rezvani, a reporter with NPR who has reported on the region. Welcome back to the show. Good to see you. Secretary of State Rubio is out and about this hour, expecting to be meeting with folks right now in that region. You say he's doing damage control for VP Vance. Why?
2: Well, as America's top diplomat, Secretary of State Rubio is out there really to reassure Gulf allies. Now that the memorandum of understanding has been out for several days, we know that there are a lot of missing details from what could turn out to be a deal. Mm-hmm. And that has been a cause for concern for a lot of the Gulf countries. And so Secretary of State Rubio is really out there to answer questions, to smooth over any concerns they might have. Because if you look at the text, there are some really key details that are missing. One of the biggest ones being there's no sense of whether there will be any restrictions on missiles, for example. And as we know, during the height of the war, there were quite a few missiles lobbed at some of the Gulf states.
1: And really, a memorandum of understanding is just a memo to say we're going to keep talking.
2: Correct.
1: Right. And gives them 60 days to try to negotiate a real deal, which is really what's most important. You've been talking to people in the region, in Iran as well, throughout this process. What are you hearing in terms of reaction to this memo?
2: I've been talking to people from all kinds of political leanings across the political spectrum. And it's interesting that people who are pro-regime and anti-regime are both really, really frustrated with this deal. People who back the Iranian government, the Islamic Republic, have said to me that they don't want the Iranian government to engage with the United States. They want the fight to keep going, and they don't want to give in. On the other end of the spectrum, you have people who were very excited about this war and excited about the prospect of regime change, which is what President Trump promised at the outset of the war, and feel that they have been betrayed by him. And so there's a great deal of disappointment for various reasons. But there's also this sense of relief that at least for now, there will not be war. However, there's also concern that once the midterm elections are wrapped up and finished, that perhaps President Trump might restart the war, that perhaps he's just buying time.
1: Yeah, because I remember talking to you earlier in the process, and certainly here in Southern California, there were a lot of people, thousands of people, that went out to, in the streets celebrating this idea
2: that
1: the Iranian regime might be ending, a regime that many of them believe killed their family members and are the reason that they're not in Iran. They're not getting what they want out of this deal.
2: No, I think what they have realized is that the Iranian government and the way that the Iranian, the Islamic Republic was designed to last. And I think that there's been widespread disappointment across the field over what's happened.
1: Also interesting, you have been covering for NPR Iran playing in the World Cup and the players being here and sort of the Iranian Americans reacting in different ways to them being here, the American fans that don't have a connection to Iran, and also the players. Starting with the fact that you say that the players are sort of being surveilled everywhere they go.
2: Yeah, it's interesting. The head coach of Iran's national team, Amir Ghalanoui, said after one of the post-game pressers that he believes that the team is the most oppressed of all the teams at the tournament. And it is true that the United States has made life very difficult for the players. They issued visas only days before they started the World Cup. They denied visas for a number of support staff. They put travel restrictions on the team. And so life has not been easy for this team. However, there's a great deal of oppression that comes from Iran as well. Whenever athletes leave Iran, they are very closely monitored and surveilled for fear that they might seek asylum, that they might defect. And so it's a very difficult place to be an athlete.
1: And you've talked to fans. Mm-hmm. What are they telling you?
2: People have very different opinions about this game. There are people who believe that this team is an extension of the government and they refuse to watch the game. They refuse to buy tickets because they don't want to support anything that has to do with the Islamic Republic. And there are people who just desperately want a break from a really brutal year. And they are looking at the World Cup as a reason to come together, to celebrate, to find some pride in Iran again. And so there's been a lot of disagreement within the Iranian community about how to view this moment. But I will say, having gone to the game and talked to a number of people, I have found that even those who have a hard time supporting this team, they still, at the end of the day, do find quite a bit of excitement. And they have a hard time not watching and not cheering when their teams do make goals.
1: And of course, the players have nothing to do with the political decisions. They just want to play football.
2: That's right. Yeah. 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
1: A major heat wave has people sweltering across Europe, with France at the epicenter of the extreme weather. Tuesday was the hottest day on record in France, and Wednesday could be even hotter. Heat forced officials to close the Eiffel Tower, leaving some tourists disappointed. Extreme temperatures also disrupting transportation in Switzerland. Officials say the high temperatures can cause railroad tracks to expand, creating potential safety concerns. And in the UK, hundreds of schools are either closing or moving to half days. Officials are also warning of severe impacts on energy and water. Some people are struggling to cope with the unusually high temperatures.
2: Écoutez, je suis venue, j'ai même pas pris encore mon café.
3: I came here quickly. I haven't even had my coffee this morning. I run here to buy an electric fan, maybe an air conditioner, but really there aren't any left.
4: Paris, when temperatures go higher than 25 degrees, is just hell on earth. It's catastrophic in the transport system. No, I'm not sleeping well, but I don't think I'm the only one. Of course I'm worried for the coming years. We've known about this climate change for a while, and no one does anything.
1: Akshay Dioris of the National Center for Atmospheric Science is at the University of Reading in UK, joins me live right now from there. Good morning to you. First off, do you have air conditioning where you are?
5: Good morning. No, I don't have an aircon, and I believe it's pretty much the same story for many people in the UK.
1: Which is part of the story that some folks that are watching us in America may not understand, why this is such a big deal, because there is not the air conditioning infrastructure in place. So all of a sudden, if it's 111 degrees and you have no air conditioning, that's a catastrophic situation for you. From a meteorological perspective, why is this happening?
5: So at the moment, what we are seeing is that we are seeing a high pressure built up, and that is sitting right over the parts of the UK. It's basically between the UK and Western Europe. So high pressure leads to clear sky conditions. It basically allows temperatures to rise because it's summer. There's a lot of sunshine available. High pressure also traps heat. It basically puts a lid on the air. And what would happen is that the air will heat up further. And the combination of this is basically supported by global warming. So we know that Europe is really, really heating up quite fast. Like if you just look at from 1980s, it's accelerating and it's basically heating at the rate of double the global average temperatures at the moment. So this is providing a natural springboard for the occurrence of heat waves.
1: And you say that that climate change is also making these heat waves more often, right, and a lot less unusual.
5: That's right. So heat waves are pretty much naturally occurring phenomena. And, you know, like I said, you know, whenever we have a clear high pressure system set up, it will lead to a heat wave. But what climate change, and in particular global warming, which comes from the, you know, emission of greenhouse gases. So unfortunately, we continue to emit a lot of greenhouse gases. These gases act like a blanket to trap heat. And this is actually increasing the baseline temperatures, which means that whenever we have a high pressure, clear sky, it becomes very easy to trigger not just a heat wave, but a severe heat wave, which is what we are seeing at the moment.
1: So those are some of the big picture, long term sort of issues here. Short term, our friends waking up in Europe right now want to know, what's it going to be like today? What's going to be like tomorrow? When do we get some relief? So give us a forecast.
5: So we are now into the middle of the heat wave. And just to give you a bit of a context, in the UK, we have got a red warning for extreme heat. It's only the second time since July 2022 that, you know, we have got a red warning. And that means that this is basically a danger to life if people don't take it seriously. It's pretty much the same scenario for parts of Europe, particularly Western Europe, like France, Italy, and we have got Spain. Everyone is heating up quite rapidly. And you know, this kind of situation is expected to continue for a day or two, depending on where you are in Europe and in the UK. And then we shall see temperatures going down. But I should also tell you one more thing. At least in the UK, there's another thing that's going on, which is high humidity. So generally, we get heat waves that are dry. But when it's humid, we find it very difficult to cool down, because human bodies primarily cool down when the sweat evaporates. And at the moment, you know, it's very humid outside where I'm in the UK. So it's really difficult for me to cool down.
1: Akshay, Dioris, thank you very much for sharing your insights. And best of luck to you dealing with the heat and trying to stay cool in the hours ahead. Severe storms have been tearing through parts of the eastern and midwestern United States. One of those storms hit northern Virginia, not far from the nation's capital, toppling trees and power lines. A number of homes and vehicles were damaged as well. In Oklahoma, flash flooding swamped roads and stranded drivers in their vehicles. Emergency crews carried out water rescues after officials issued their highest flood alert for nearly 4,000 people. And in Utah, fast-moving wildfires fueled by extreme drought and strong winds are threatening homes and forcing people to evacuate. So with all of that in mind, what if your home could survive a wildfire, a hurricane, or a flood? After the Pacific Palisades fire destroyed his fiancée's family home, HGTV star Jonathan Scott is rebuilding it with technology designed to withstand extreme disasters. We will tell you how it works, why it's more energy efficient, and why it's attracting attention around the world. That's tomorrow on The Story Is. Still ahead on this edition of The Story Is, Formula One champion Lando Norris gets the wax treatment at Madame Tussauds in London. The racing star's reaction when we come back.
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8: I'm on hold. It's been 20 minutes. Big night in the NBA. The next class of NBA stars getting a glimpse into their future on draft night. The Washington Wizards selected BYU forward A.J. DiBonsa with the number one pick in tonight's draft. He played one season for the Cougars, averaging more than 25 points per game. The Utah Jazz selected Kansas guard Darren Peterson with the second overall pick. The Jayhawks freshman averaged just over 20 points a game. Meta has announced a new line of AI-powered smart glasses. The company says they'll be cheaper than other models, starting at $299. They'll also be designed in-house, including a model by Kylie Jenner. It's a departure for Meta, which has previously collaborated with brands like Ray-Ban and Oakley for its smart glasses. The new ones can play music, translate languages, and even answer questions about your surroundings while you're wearing them. Think about that. Wow. Formula One fans will recognize the latest addition to Madame Tussauds in London. That is reigning champion Lando Norris, or at least a wax figure of the 26-year-old driver. It features his McLaren race suit and a replica of the helmet he wore when he won the World's Drivers' Championship at last year's Abu Dhabi Grand Prix. Madame Tussauds said it is the first wax figure of the F1 superstar. It is on track to go on display for the public next week. Isn't that wild, seeing the two of them? Wow, look at that. The British-born Norris had this reaction when seeing it.
9: To feel immortalized by Madame Tussauds is incredible. It's something, yeah, I guess a lot of people dream of having or getting done. And it's odd. I mean, it's a very odd sensation to see myself.
8: It is a very odd sensation. Think about how weird that must be. A team of New Zealanders have thrown themselves into a 2,000-year-old Chinese tradition. They traveled to southern China to take part in a drifting dragon boat race, successfully steering the longboat through extremely difficult turns at full speed. The race is part of the Dragon Boat Festival, which takes place in cities across China. Thanks so much for watching The Story Is. I'm Alex Michelson in Los Angeles. We appreciate you being with us for election night in America. We'll see you tomorrow for more.
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1: Hello and welcome to our viewers joining us here in the United States and from all around the world. I'm Rosemary Church. Just ahead on CNN Newsroom, primaries and runoffs in New York and South Carolina may preview midterms later this year. We'll break down the major wins and losses. Record-breaking heat wave with deadly consequences steams through Europe. We will tell you more about its impact. And fans from around the world gather for more World Cup matches. We talk to two of the tournament's biggest supporters.
0: Live from Atlanta, this is CNN Newsroom with Rosemary Church.
1: Good to have you with us. Well, another election night in America with just a few months to go until the November midterms. Millions of voters in four states cast their ballots in congressional primaries or runoffs. The big story, a clean sweep for New York Mayor Zoran Mamdani. All three candidates he endorsed won their House Democratic primaries, including Brad Lander, who upset incumbent Congress member Dan Goldman. In New York's 12th House District, CNN projects State Assembly member Micah Lasher will advance to the general election. Eight candidates were vying for the chance to replace Representative Jerry Nadler after 17 terms. This race featured bids from JFK's grandson, Jack Schlossberg, and George Conway, a longtime Republican and ex-husband of Trump's former campaign manager, Kellyanne Conway. In South Carolina, CNN can project a winner in the Republican governor's runoff. State Attorney General Alan Wilson will defeat Lieutenant Governor Pamela Yvette, who gained an early endorsement from President Donald Trump. She conceded the race late Tuesday night.
2: And so just a few minutes ago, I called Alan Wilson to congratulate him on his win tonight and to tell him that he has my support as the party's nominee. I'm committed, and I hope you all join me in doing everything we can to ensure a win in November.
1: President Trump also endorsed Wilson last week, saying you can't go wrong by backing both candidates. Wilson is favored heading into the general election later this year. Well, now to New York, where CNN's chief U.S. national affairs correspondent Jeff Zeleny has more on the wins for Mayor Mamdani's candidates.
3: A remarkable primary night in New York for Mayor Zoran Mamdani, performing a clean sweep of all the competitive congressional races here in New York. Two Democratic incumbent members of Congress falling to defeat by leftist candidates backed by Mayor Mamdani. Now, this is just 6 months after him taking office, making the decision to inject himself into these races, and it clearly paid off. A seismic primary day in New York, without question. Also, a Kennedy family member, Jack Schlossberg, the grandson of President John F. Kennedy, falling to defeat a distant third place in a separate congressional primary to fill the seat of longtime Congressman Jerry Nadler. But he said Democrats should take lessons from this race.
4: We need to do things differently. We don't just need younger candidates. We need different leaders. We need different voices. We need different instincts and different styles.
3: Now, supporters of Schlossberg gathered here in Midtown Manhattan. They clearly were not expecting someone with his family name and his strength to fall so considerably. But there's no doubt that this is an anti-establishment moment in this Democratic Party. A bigger question going forward is, Mayor Mamdani clearly got his candidates across the finish line. What does that mean for Hakeem Jeffries? He's, of course, the Democratic House leader. If Democrats win control of Congress in November, he could be the House Speaker. Clearly, the leftist candidates here will impact the makeup of that. But for all of the discussions of this primary, it has very little to do with the outcome of the midterm elections in November, because in deep blue New York, these seats are almost sure to be Democratic. But what it does do is send a clear message that the Democratic Socialists are alive and well, at least in blue cities, in Democratic primaries. Jeff Zeleny, CNN, New York.
1: Joining me now for more on the New York elections is Harry Siegel, senior editor at the City Reporter. He's also co-host of the FAQ NYC podcast. Appreciate you joining us.
5: Thank you for having me.
1: Of course. So a clean sweep for New York Mayor Mamdani, with all three of his endorsed Democratic Socialist candidates winning their House primaries. What message does this send the Democratic Party ahead of the November midterms, do you think?
5: It's pretty huge. The Socialist caucus in Congress is going to double in size from 2 to 4 with Mamdani's members there. Candidates who the Socialists backed in state races won 7 of 8. So this was really something like an across-the-board sweep. And there was the sense that maybe Mamdani's theory of the case had peaked with Mamdani, and big turnout and tremendous success from his candidates who all overperformed basically all expectations and most polling, both with their victories and some of their margins of victories, indicates what rapid shift the party was in. If I'm Akeem Jeffries, this is happening in his backyard. He just averted having a challenger. The head of the DSA here tweeted right after the results started coming in, Chi Osei, who wanted to run against Mamdani, would have won. And these Socialists are thinking a lot, and directly they're saying so, about this influencing the party ahead of the 2028 presidential election, and indicating the direction its voters in New York City, at least in New York State, are pretty clearly going.
1: So Harry, are these Democratic Socialist wins unique to New York City, or perhaps a litmus test for the rest of the country? And what does this mean up against the most recent polling, which shows nearly half of all American voters now identify as independent?
5: It's definitely unique to New York in some ways, but significant for the Democratic Party and many others. I think the big thing you're seeing here, and the Republican Party has been through this with draining the swamp, is that no one respects the establishment anymore, and what's left of it is increasingly Potemkin. So many of the institutional players, even in New York and the old Democratic Party, lined up behind the candidates who just lost and in several cases got steamrolled. And it turned out that the collective value of the old Democratic establishment, organized labor, and all of that paled in comparison to this movement that's brought out new voters and participants. It's a big shift.
1: Right. And of course, this trend isn't just confined to New York City, though, is it? There's Democratic Socialist Mayor Katie Wilson in Seattle, and in L.A. and Washington, D.C., Democratic Socialists could be elected in November. So what's going on here for the Democratic Party?
5: I think the party lost connection with its base most dramatically in cities, and where it's actually been often newer arrivals, more affluent arrivals, and often whiter voters who have been powering some of this movement. And I think an establishment that was slow to pick up on these electoral trends has started to get steamrolled in these deep blue cities. Obviously, the dynamics in swing districts are very different, but the will of the caucus, the center of the party, is always very important. And this sort of shift in primaries, I think, indicates some pretty fundamental changes, and then an open question how those are received in 2028 and when these questions are nationalized.
1: And Harry, how much of this outcome is a reaction to President Donald Trump on issues like immigration, affordability, Israel's Benjamin Netanyahu, and the war in Iran?
5: All of those. I think the most significant thing, though, may simply be that Donald Trump won a second term. And I think collapse in the Democratic establishment, confidence in the Democratic establishment, collapsed at that point. So Dan Goldman, who just lost very badly, an incumbent, Dan Goldman, to Brad Lander, his challenger, who was endorsed by Mamdani, right? Like his bona fide when he first ran against a split progressive field, which is how he ended up winning, what was that, you know, he'd led one of the Trump impeachments. And that seemed very appealing when Trump seemed like the anomaly in American history. Increasingly, it seems like the Obama-Biden years were the anomaly. And with Trump's concern, in case of emergency, break glass instinct that led to Trump's rise is seeing its parallel or mirror image in the Democratic Party now, where the old establishment is simply not holding.
1: Harry Siegel, thanks so much for joining us. Appreciate it.
5: Rosemary, thank you so much.
1: Thank you. Well, President Trump's top diplomat is in the Middle East to hear what Gulf allies are saying about the U.S.-Iran agreement. Right now, Secretary of State Marco Rubio is in Abu Dhabi. He will then travel to Kuwait and Bahrain. This as the latest round of negotiations between Israel and Lebanon are taking place in Washington, D.C. Although Tehran insists the issues are linked to negotiations with Iran, Rubio says the Lebanon talks are separate. Take a listen.
6: It's separate because Lebanon is a sovereign country. Now, there's an Iranian issue with regards to Lebanon, and that is their support and sponsorship of Hezbollah. And so that factor will be discussed as part of our conversations with the Iranians. But as far as the future of Lebanon belongs to the Lebanese people through their sovereign elected government.
1: We're also hearing conflicting statements about the U.S.-Iran agreement, despite Tehran's denial. President Trump claims Iran has agreed to new nuclear inspections. Eleni Djelkos joins us now live from Dubai with the latest. Good to see you, Eleni. So what's expected to come out of Secretary Rubio's meetings with Gulf allies? And what more are you learning about these conflicting statements we're hearing about the U.S.-Iran agreement?
7: Good morning, Rosemary. And yes, there's a lot of issues in terms of mixed messaging right now. But frankly, that has been the case when it comes to negotiations between Iran and the United States since the war started. So Marco Rubio, the U.S. Secretary of State, is currently in the UAE, is going to be heading to Kuwait as well as Bahrain, listening to regional allies, but also importantly, is going to try and convince them of this memorandum of understanding, this framework that has been agreed upon in terms of opening a wider negotiation window that's going to last for 60 days. What is interesting here is that Iran's missile program was not included in the original MOU. And for regional allies here, of course, that means long-term security issues. And what that it's a huge question mark. Rubio was also making a distinction between Israel and Lebanon, and that's separate from what we see in Iran. Iran has made it explicitly clear for quite some time that a ceasefire between the U.S. and Iran includes Lebanon. So that's going to be an interesting sticking point. One that, of course, leaders are going to have to work through in the next few days. In terms of the nuclear issue, that has also come up. Iran says that they did not commit to further nuclear inspections by the International Atomic Energy Agency. And then importantly, that's totally different from what we're hearing from Washington, D.C. But we've also heard from Iran's President Masoud Pezeshkian saying that they're sticking to the plan and it does not include Iran's missile program. Take a listen.
8: The issue of our missiles does not exist in the memorandum we had, and it never will. If we did not have our missiles, which were for our self-defense, Israel and America would have attacked Iran like they did Gaza, showing no mercy to anyone, young or old.
7: So Rubio is going to have to not only listen to allies, their concerns, but also try and see if he can weave in some of these issues into the talks over the next 60 days.
1: And Eleni, what is the latest on the situation in the Strait of Hormuz right now?
7: Yeah, and that's the big flashpoint in all of this. I mean, in terms of freedom of navigation, what's interesting is yesterday Iran and Oman came out with a joint statement about future navigation in the Strait and how they're planning to work together. They mentioned associated costs and fees with the services that they will be offering to shippers. We don't know what that ultimately means, but some experts that I spoke to say it leaves the door open for some kind of fee. Whether they call it a fee or a toll remains to be seen, but people are reading between the lines. We've also spoken quite a lot about the seafarers that have been trapped in the Strait of Hormuz since the start of the war. The UN Maritime Organization says they're going to start an evacuation plan of 11,000 seafarers that are currently trapped. Importantly, we have seen an increase in traffic over the last few days, but there is still very much sort of a big dose of confusion because some say the strait is open and closed simultaneously. The northern route that is basically controlled by Iran, they say you've got to fill in a form, then we'll give you free access. The southern route, which is controlled by the United States, seems to not be interfered with by Iran at this point in time. And of course, the international section, the TSS, in the middle of the strait, no one is approaching that because there are concerns about mine threats, and that's still very much being a reality. But encouragingly, so we are seeing more vessels transiting through, but definitely not anywhere close to what we see at pre-war levels.
1: All right. Eleni Diokos joining us live with that report from Dubai. Appreciate it. Well, President Trump insists that Americans would support his plan to ask for another $80 billion to cover the cost of the Iran war. It comes as members of his own party helped pass a Senate resolution to rein in his Iran war powers. Manu Raju has the latest from Capitol Hill.
9: President Trump comes to Capitol Hill on Wednesday to meet with Senate Republicans at a time when relations have been frosty between the Senate Republican leaders and the president over his agenda, over some of the things that he has been doing that has essentially undercut how the Senate Majority Leader John Thune has tried to advance a series of issues, whether it's dealing with the vacancy of the Director of National Intelligence, trying to move the confirmation proceedings of Jay Clayton, who Trump had nominated for that position. Then Trump essentially told Clayton to step aside, not go ahead with that, because Trump has demanded passage of a separate bill, the Save America Act, that bill to require people to have proof of citizenship before they are allowed to register to vote. That bill does not have the votes to pass the United States Senate, but Trump is still dead set on it passing somehow, some way, and has essentially stalled the Senate GOP agenda until he sees that passing. As a result, not just Jay Clayton not getting confirmed to that post, but also a key surveillance authority under the Foreign Intelligence Surveillance Act has gone dark for weeks, and it could continue to go on dark if Trump continues to hold the line on that issue. But there are so many other things that has caused concern within the ranks, namely Iran. Both Senate Republicans and House Republicans have raised concerns about the proposed deal with Iran and the proposal to ease sanctions on Iran, even as the administration announced that it would move to lift some oil sanctions, which has gotten some blowback on Capitol Hill.
10: I'm concerned about it. They're getting money that they can use. Y'all, money's fungible. And this money can help support their terrorism. I feel like, in this case, it appears to me that the president wanted a deal really bad before the November election. And I get it. But in the end, I think Iran's getting the better end of this.
9: Now, the president will meet with Senate Republicans after four GOP senators defied the president on Tuesday evening, joining with Democrats to vote to limit his powers on Iran. They actually adopted a House proposal. I said the first time the House and the Senate have spoken with one voice and approved a measure saying, yes, it is time for Donald Trump to come to Congress first before escalating things with Iran. Now, that is a symbolic measure. It does not actually force the president's hand in any way, but the fact that those senators broke ranks and that the House did so shows you the pressure the president is under from members on both wings of the Senate and House GOP. And behind closed doors, when he meets with Senate Republicans on Tuesday, that issue will undoubtedly come up. How will the president defend himself, and will any GOP senators confront him? That's going to be a big question to watch as this meeting unfolds in the afternoon on Wednesday in the Senate. Manu Raju, CNN, Capitol Hill.
1: An independent United Nations commission says Israeli forces are continuing to commit genocide against Palestinians in Gaza and are deliberately targeting children. The new report was released Tuesday.
11: Based on all the evidence gathered, the report makes legal findings and concludes that the Israeli authorities and the Israeli security forces have deliberately targeted and killed Palestinian children and destroyed their childhood. Israeli authorities and the Israeli security forces are responsible for crimes against humanity, including persecution and war crimes in the Gaza Strip and war crimes in the West Bank, including East Jerusalem. The report released today further substantiates our finding on genocide.
1: The report also details Israel's continued attacks in Gaza and its blocking of humanitarian and medical aid to Palestinians. Israel's government has repeatedly denied committing genocide. President Trump says he plans to sign a new landmark housing affordability bill. The measure was approved by Congress in a bipartisan effort aimed at lowering the cost of home ownership nationwide. Potential solutions include boosting the supply of homes and reforming local zoning and permitting restrictions. The bill also includes a first-of-its-kind provision that limits large investors from buying up single-family homes. The U.S. Supreme Court hit an unusual milestone on Tuesday ahead of the end of its term next week. The nation's highest court has already handed down more decisions split along ideological lines, 6-3 with a conservative majority, than it did during its entire term last year. Four of the five opinions released on Tuesday were split 6-3. The court still has several major cases to decide before the end of June, including disputes on birthright citizenship, presidential power, transgender rights, and other issues. It's navigating a charged political atmosphere during President Trump's second term, drawing sharp criticism from both the right and the left. Well, people across much of Europe are battling a major heat wave as temperatures soar. We will talk to an expert about what's causing it and what people should do to stay cool. Back with that and more in just a moment.
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12: Welcome back to That's a Pepper Thing. 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
1: Welcome back, everyone. A major heat wave has people sweltering across Europe, with France at the epicenter of the extreme weather. Tuesday was the hottest day on record in France, and Wednesday could be even hotter. The heat forced officials to close the Eiffel Tower, leaving some tourists disappointed. The extreme temperatures are also disrupting transportation in Switzerland. Officials say the high temperatures can cause railroad tracks to expand, creating potential safety concerns. And in the UK, hundreds of schools are either closing or moving to half days. Officials are also warning of severe impacts on energy and water. Some people are struggling to cope with the unusually high temperatures.
21: Écoutez, je suis venue, mais j'ai même pas pris encore mon café.
22: I came here quickly. I haven't even had my coffee this morning. I run here to buy an electric fan, maybe an air conditioner, but really there aren't any left.
23: Paris, when temperatures go higher than 25 degrees, is just hell on earth. It's catastrophic in the transport system. No, I'm not sleeping well, but I don't think I'm the only one. Of course I'm worried for the coming years. We've known about this climate change for a while, and no one does anything.
1: Joining us to discuss the heat wave is Peter Thorne, Professor and Director of the Icarus Climate Research Centre in Oxford, England. Thanks so much for joining us.
24: Thank you. Good morning.
1: So, what is causing this extreme heat wave across Europe right now? And are these types of heat waves with record high temperatures becoming the new norm?
24: So it's a combination of meteorology, these things have happened for a long time, but they're being supercharged by humans, by our emissions of heat-trapping greenhouse gases. And yes, they are becoming more frequent. We have just had another one of similarly gobsmacking a magnitude happened just 3-4 weeks ago, which broke all sorts of May records across much of the same area as this heat wave is impacting.
1: So climate change is the main factor here.
24: Climate change is exacerbating. This would have been anomalously warm anyway, but climate change is adding that fuel to the fire. It's adding probably 3-4 degrees. That will be confirmed over coming weeks by various studies, undoubtedly. But I would say 3, 4, 5 degrees centigrade. Is being added by what we have done to the climate over the past 200 years.
1: And forecasters are predicting more record-breaking temperatures this month across Europe and severe weather. How much hotter could it get, do you think?
24: So, interestingly, the Met Office looked at this a year ago and said that June temperatures 40 degrees were entirely plausible with today's climate. But equally, they've looked out to 2050, and in 2050, it would not be beyond the realms of possibility to be hitting 45 degrees in parts of the UK, which is unimaginable.
1: It certainly is. And while we're on that topic, I mean, it is worth mentioning that very few homes across Europe currently have air conditioning. So that intensifies the impact of these record high temperatures on the elderly and the very young particularly. What do people need to be doing to cool themselves down, but also keep their homes as cool as possible?
24: So it's worse than that even, because the homes have generally been designed to retain heat. So we're basically cooking in our houses in many cases within much of Europe. People need to keep the sun out, basically, to any way they can. If they've got shutters, close the shutters. If they've got towels or things they can put against the window, cool the windows, anything. Don't open the window in the middle of the day. That's the worst thing you can do. Keep your house from gaining as much of the solar radiation as possible during the day, and then let it cool at night. that's a relative term when nights are 25 degrees in some parts of Europe right now, but nevertheless cool it a bit at night. But then also there are heat health plans, there are cool places where people can go, there are things that you can do. So seek out cool areas as much as you can. Use the amenities and the supports that are available. We have learned a lot since the first heat wave like this in 2003 when tens of thousands died. That doesn't mean we won't have excess mortality this time, but we have learned, and you need to avail of the facilities that people have, that local authorities and governments have put forward.
1: So do you see a situation where more than likely people across Europe will start putting air conditioning in their homes, particularly those homes that you mentioned that are really designed to keep the heat in?
24: It's almost certain that will happen. Most adaptation to climate change is undertaken at the household level still, so households will be looking at this and will be doing the maths and will be consulting with builders and will be working out what can they do to help on this. But that will take time. You cannot retrofit buildings overnight. It takes labour, it takes parts, it takes fundamentally also economics. It costs money, and many citizens are stretched right now because of the crisis that we have with fossil fuels, which is a perversity because fossil fuels are what are causing the climate crisis.
1: Yeah, very important point there. It costs a lot of money to put air conditioning in and to keep it running. Peter Thorne in Oxford, England, thank you so much for joining us. We appreciate it.
24: Thank you.
1: Of course. Well, extreme heat is often called a silent killer. It lacks the visible destruction of a hurricane, flood, or wildfire, but it's the deadliest type of extreme weather. CNN's Laura Patterson has more now on how extreme heat impacts the human body.
0: Everything that's going on with my body made that hard. We're here at the University of South Wales in the UK, and behind me here is an environmental chamber where scientists can control the temperature. And so they're going to crank the temperatures up to about 40 degrees Celsius, 104 degrees Fahrenheit. And the whole point of this exercise is to see what impact extreme heat has on my body. This on my head is measuring brain blood flow. Here is measuring skin temperature on my leg. They're going to be looking at cognitive functions, like how is my decision-making affected by the heat? We need to understand what it's going to be like living in a much hotter world.
2: Okay, Laura, so you're fully instrumented. You're ready for action, ready for liftoff.
0: It's 40 degrees now, 20% humidity, and I can really feel it starting to sweat. My face is getting very hot. My skin temperature's gone up by a couple of degrees.
3: Doing a really, really good job here.
0: It's 40 degrees Celsius, but it's 85% humidity, and the difference is intense. It's like a sauna in here. This is really, really tough. My hands feel a bit shaky. Everything feels tiring. Even breathing feels weird.
2: Stop. Great job.
0: Thank you.
2: Mission accomplished. So it's not easy. Now, you've got a markedly depressed increase in exercise-induced blood flow to the brain. It's gone from 600 milliliters per minute to 400.
0: That's really significant.
2: Which is huge. You're not getting enough fuel into the brain. You're not burning enough fuel to be able to make the right decisions. You would make potentially wrong decisions, rash decisions, and a much larger increase in pressure during exercise. So your heart is working a lot harder, probably about 30% harder, just because of that increase in temperature and humidity. Older patients, you know, this is a big deal for them. And they wouldn't be able to do the simplest tasks, even stand up to get out of a chair. From a cardiovascular perspective, that would just be too demanding.
0: We're seeing now around the world, is this really humid heat that is pushing places to the limits of survivability? We're seeing stronger heat waves, more humid weather, and the impacts on the body are pretty overwhelming.
1: The World Cup is heating up as teams eye the upcoming knockout round still to come. We will hear from two content creators getting paid to watch the tournament from a cube in Times Square. Back with that in just a moment.
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0: Ice Cube's Big 3 is back. The most competitive basketball league on earth is on CBS this Saturday. 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
4: In other action on Tuesday, Ghana held England to a 0-0 draw in Boston. A missed header late in the game gave English striker Harry Kane a chance to score, but he kicked the rebound shot high and out of play. Meanwhile, in Houston, Portugal steamrolled Uzbekistan. Despite a slow start to the tournament, superstar Cristiano Ronaldo got hot in this one, scoring 2 goals in Portugal's 5-0 blowout. Ronaldo has now scored a goal in 6 separate World Cups, setting a new FIFA record. Okay, so would you watch every World Cup match this year for $50,000? That is exactly the deal Fox has offered our next two guests. Out of roughly 6,000 applications, content creators Austin Franklin and Kevin Okoto were selected as the official chief World Cup watchers. Their job is to bring fans closer to the action from a custom-built viewing cube in New York's Times Square. Despite a busy game schedule, we were able to catch up with them earlier during Colombia's match against the Democratic Republic of Congo. Take a listen. Joining us now are Kevin Okoto and Austin Franklin, the chief World Cup watchers. Welcome to you both.
5: Thank you. Thanks for having us.
4: Absolutely. So you scored the dream job, right? Getting paid good money to watch the World Cup, all 104 games. Kevin, what was your reaction when Fox told you they'd selected you to be one of the chief World Cup watchers?
5: I was absolutely shocked. I mean, I said, me? Really? Me? like I said, I was just shocked. I was appreciative of the fact that Fox, and indeed that they trusted me with this great opportunity.
4: Wonderful. And Austin, what's it like watching all the World Cup games in that custom-built viewing cube? You're watching the game now.
6: It is in the heart of Times Square.
4: Sorry,
6: I had to lean in there to hear you for a minute. We've got hundreds of Columbia fans here, and they've got a free kick right now that did not go in there, but it was quite close. So they are loud. We're having fun. The music is buzzing outside, and the vibe here is just fantastic.
4: Very exciting moments. And, I mean, there must be some tough moments, though, as well, right? Difficult challenges, maybe going to the bathroom.
5: Yeah, I mean, I have to go to the bathroom right now. I'm not gonna lie. I'm gonna do the old cross of the legs here real quick. There's always physical challenges with any job. I mean, luckily it's less significant with this one, but just powering through. That's the motto that we have.
4: And Austin, what's the worst and best of this experience so far for you?
6: Sorry, what was that one more time? The best experience?
4: The worst and the best experience. Well, I know you're distracted because you are doing your job as a World Cup watcher.
6: There really hasn't been a lot of bad, especially we've been up for a long point now today. It's 10:40. Maybe I'm a little tired, but with the fans here watching with us, it is electric and electrifying. And we, for the Brazil game, which was probably my favorite moment, we probably had maybe

0: 3,000 people here watching with us and being able to celebrate every moment with fans from all across the world has just been incredible.
1: You are both American, so obviously the U.S. team is your top team, but you must have a soft spot for some of the others. What are some of the biggest moments that you've witnessed so far in the World Cup?
2: Lionel Messi scoring, being the oldest person to score a hat trick in a World Cup. Cape Verde being, even though they are, a significantly smaller country than Spain, being able not to concede goals against them. So I think those were two of the most memorable moments of this World Cup so far.
1: Apart from watching all the games, you both have to create social media content and engage with fans as part of your win. So how's that been, Kevin?
2: It's been interesting trying to balance the dynamics of, being a creator, but also being a watcher at the same time. So it's like, we have to watch these games, but at the same time, we have to make content so that way people around the world can see what we're doing in here.
1: Right. And of course, we know that some 6,000 applicants wanted to do exactly what you're doing. Why do you think that you were both selected from those thousands of applicants, Austin?
0: Who knows, but I'm sure glad that they picked me because it's been the experience of a lifetime to be able to, have people into the cube to watch with us, to be able to interact with the fans. And I don't know what they saw in me. I know what they saw in Kevin, but the fact that they picked me as one of the two, I'm honored.
1: And so Kevin, why do you think they picked you? Why do you think they picked you, Kevin?
2: That's the same thing. I think they thought that I'd be a good coworker for Austin, chill dude that's easy to get along with, but someone who can, create content as well.
1: And Kevin, I know you actually gave up your job to do this. What about you, Austin? Did you do that?
0: I became a full-time content creator in November, so this has been a perfect moment for me to be able to work during the World Cup.
1: And last thoughts from both of you on what you're doing. I mean, is anything going to match this going forward in your lives, do you think?
2: It's good. This is a hard beat. It's going to be hard to beat. Whatever comes next is going to be hard to beat this opportunity.
0: All I know is that a lot of these memories I have, I'm going to have for the rest of my life. It's been a whirlwind in the best way possible. And when else am I going to be in a glass cube in Times Square doing a live interview with CNN while watching the Columbia game, while hundreds of Columbia fans, let's see if we'll get a loud for us. There we go! There it is! That never gets old. That never gets old. You can't beat that. You can't beat this.
1: That is a pretty surreal moment. That is fantastic. So happy for both of you. Kevin and Austin, thank you so much for joining us. And good luck with the rest of your World Cup watching. Well done.
0: Awesome. Thank you so much for having us.
1: They are having a blast. All right, coming up here on CNN Newsroom, Kim Jong-un has just made a big announcement about his plans for the North Korean Navy. A live report coming your way after the break. Stay with us.
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0: TuneIn's How To. A brief look at all the special functions and things you might not know we have.
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1: Welcome back, everyone. North Korea has commissioned its largest ever warship as the country looks to build up and modernize its navy. State media report leader Kim Jong-un says the 5,000-ton destroyer represents a new chapter in the country's military history. He introduced the ship in a speech at a shipyard on the country's west coast on Tuesday. He touted the destroyer's capabilities and significance as the first ship of a modern North Korean fleet, with even bigger vessels coming in the future. And CNN's Will Ripley has reported extensively from North Korea. He joins me now live from Taipei. Good to see you. So, Will, what more can you tell us about North Korea's plans for its largest ever warship and, of course, what this means for the region?
2: Well, this is North Korea trying to do what they see other nations around the world doing, which is projecting power, not just in the waters very close to the Korean Peninsula, but to send these warships out into the deep blue sea, you know, to be one of these navies that can have a warship sailing through international waters, just like the United States, just like China, just like South Korea. And North Korean leader Kim Jong-un has been investing tremendous amounts of resources into this program. State media has acknowledged that, and Kim Jong-un has said, that the North Korean Navy was considered to be their weakest branch of the military. They actually used the term 70 years of stagnation when they were describing what the Navy was. But now they're saying what the Navy is going to be a new, modern, nuclear-capable force. This 5,000-ton Chaehyun, which is named after a famous anti-Japanese guerrilla fighter who was a close ally of Kim's grandfather, this ship is now going to be sailing out in the open ocean, and it's packed with missiles. Kim's calling for two major warships to be built every year for the next 5 years, not just 5,000-ton destroyers like this one, the Chaehyun, but also 10,000-ton strategic warships. And that would be a pretty stunning achievement for one of the most heavily sanctioned countries on Earth. Keep in mind, North Korea wasn't supposed to be able to build things like this. South Korea's intelligence agency suspects that there is Russian help because Russia and North Korea are the closest they've been in decades, even though Moscow and Pyongyang have not publicly acknowledged any Russian involvement in building this ship. But some experts have looked at the plans and said it's somewhat similar to Russian-designed warships. But regardless of that, it's pretty stunning, and it's quite a remarkable achievement considering there was, you know, last year, Rosemary, when North Korea was trying to launch another warship like this, and it actually capsized, and that set back the launch of that warship, which is expected to happen at some point in the future. If they could go from a capsized launch to now one or two warships a year, it would be pretty extraordinary, and I certainly wouldn't put it past the North Koreans, because as we've seen time and time again, whether it's in construction projects or nuclear weapons development, when Kim Jong-un tells his country, with very meager and limited resources, by the way, that something is a priority and he wants it done, they often find a way to get it done one way or another, even if everybody around the country has to sacrifice in other areas.
1: Yeah, we have certainly seen that. Will Ripley brings us that live report from Taipei. Many thanks. And thank you for your company this hour. I'm Rosemary Church. CNN Newsroom with Paulo Sandoval is next. After a short break, stay with us.

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1: Hey, everybody. So glad you could join us. I'm Paulo Sandoval, live in New York, and this is what's coming your way here on CNN Newsroom. A clean sweep for candidates backed by New York's Democratic Socialist Mayor Zohran Mamdani. What will it mean for the midterms? We'll pose that question to an expert. And Donald Trump's top diplomat headed to the second leg of his Mideast tour. What Gulf allies are saying about the U.S.-Iran agreement? And the Tartan Army descending on Miami for Scotland's World Cup match with Brazil. We'll be talking with a member of that army about a pretty concerning beer situation that's unfolding there.
2: Live from New York, this is CNN Newsroom with Paulo Sandoval.
1: Americans across four states cast their vote in primaries and runoffs ahead of the November midterm elections in the United States. The big story, a clean sweep for New York City Mayor Zohran Mamdani. You see, all three candidates that he endorsed, all candidates that were endorsed by the Democratic Socialist Mayor, well, they won their House primaries, including Brett Lander, who actually ran against Mamdani during the mayoral election last year. Well, this time, well, he upset incumbent Congressmember Dan Goldman. In New York's 12th House district, CNN projecting state assembly member Michael Lasher will be advancing to the general election. Eight candidates in all. They were all vying for a chance to replace outgoing Representative Jerry Nadler, who's retiring after 17 terms. And this race was a crowded field, including JFK's grandson, Jack Schulzberg. Also, George Conway, you remember him, he's a longtime Republican turned Democrat and ex-husband of Trump's 2016 campaign manager, Kellyanne Conway. To South Carolina now, CNN can now project a winner in the Republican governor's runoff. State Attorney General Alan Wilson will be defeating Lieutenant Governor Pamela Evett, who gained the first endorsement from President Donald Trump. And the president also endorsed Wilson, though. In fact, last week he said, you can't go wrong with backing both candidates. CNN's chief U.S. National Affairs correspondent Jeff Zeleny is reporting from New York.
3: A remarkable primary night in New York for Mayor Zohran Mamdani, performing a clean sweep of all the competitive congressional races here in New York. Two Democratic incumbent members of Congress falling to defeat by leftist candidates backed by Mayor Mamdani. Now, this is just 6 months after him taking office, making the decision to inject himself into these races, and it clearly paid off. A seismic primary day in New York, without question. Also, a Kennedy family member, Jack Schlossberg, the grandson of President John F. Kennedy, falling to defeat a distant third place in a separate congressional primary to fill the seat of longtime Congressman Jerry Nadler. But he said Democrats should take lessons from this race.
4: We need to do things differently. We don't just need younger candidates. We need different leaders. We need different voices. We need different instincts and different styles.
3: Now, supporters of Schlossberg gathered here in Midtown Manhattan. They clearly were not expecting someone with his family name and his strength to fall so considerably. But there's no doubt that this is an anti-establishment moment in this Democratic Party. A bigger question going forward is, Mayor Mamdani clearly got his candidates across the finish line. What does that mean for Hakeem Jeffries? He's, of course, is the Democratic House leader. If Democrats win control of Congress in November, he could be the House Speaker. Clearly, the leftist candidates here will impact the makeup of that. But for all of the discussions of this primary, it has very little to do with the outcome of the midterm elections in November, because in deep blue New York, these seats are almost sure to be Democratic. But what it does do is send a clear message that the Democratic Socialists are alive and well, at least in blue cities, in Democratic primaries. Jeff Zeleny, CNN, New York.
1: Joining me now is Nick Reisman. He is the Albany Bureau Chief at Politico. Nick, thank you so much for joining us.
5: Thanks for having me.
1: So let's begin with New York City Mayor Zohran Mamdani, what appears to be now his sweep from Tuesday night. The candidates that he backed winning all their primaries. What is the statement you think that he's delivering to Democrats, not just across the country, but also, you know, all the lawmakers on Capitol Hill?
5: Yeah, I mean, this is a massive victory for Mayor Zoran Mamdani. I mean, he put a lot of political capital on the line by backing these insurgent candidates who were all going up against either incumbent Democrats or people who were backed by incumbents. And ultimately, he was successful here. I mean, this is a symbol and a sign that he's really trying to remake the Democratic Party, at least in New York, for the time being, very much in his image. You know, the Democratic Socialists of America really had their biggest win last year with his shocking election victory a year ago. And now we're seeing him be able to replicate that at the House of Representatives level here. I was just talking to a political operative in New York who said this is really a sign that he has some serious coattails in New York politics. And a big question is going to be is whether he can even replicate something like this nationally. I mean, this is a real symbol and a sign, again, that he has been able to build up a power base here in New York, and he now is going to have some allies that he's seeding in Washington.
1: Yeah, and it's interesting because I'm also curious if that comes with a political price. Obviously, he put, as you mentioned, a lot of political capital here. But ultimately, do you think that he's also sort of earning some enemies along the way, even within his own party?
5: Well, clearly, House Minority Leader Hakeem Jeffries, this is not what he wanted this evening, even though he was actually quite conciliatory when he was asked about all of these incumbents. But the big question is going to be is how these new expected House members, because these are very deep blue seats, how they're ultimately going to be working in Washington. Will they be reliable votes for Hakeem Jeffries? Will they support him to remain the Democratic leader, much less the House Speaker, if it actually comes to something like that? So there are a lot of question marks here for somebody like Hakeem Jeffries going forward. At the same time, Congressman Adriano Espaillat, who went down in defeat this evening, is a top ally for Governor Kathy Hochul. And so she cannot be too happy that Espaillat lost his election as well.
1: Yeah, 10 years in office that he was. And then I'm also curious about just the Mamdani brand of politics. I remember having these conversations when he was first elected, really asking if that kind of brand of politics would play well in other parts of the country, more middle-of-the-road political territory. I mean, clearly it would work in some of the more progressive strongholds, right? But do you see it perhaps more, you know, voters in other parts of the U.S. for this brand of politics being, you know, for them being open to supporting it?
5: Well, both parties right now are pretty polarized, right? I mean, you've got on the Republican side where Donald Trump, the president, is trying to remake the GOP in his image. And now we're seeing progressive left-wing candidates on the Democratic side also gain some traction. Look no further than Graham Plattner in Maine, where voters are willing to look back, look aside to some of his political baggage and support him in a pretty important U.S. Senate race. So, yes, there is a desire and a hunger out there for candidates who are now a little bit further to the left, a little bit further to the right, especially anyone who's espousing this economic populism right now. And that's a major sea change that we're seeing in this nation's politics right now.
1: How did Mayor Mamdani manage to seize on this apparent buckling of incumbency power? You know, we saw him endorse candidates running against two seasoned legislators. We were just talking about one of them, mainly those in districts 10 and 13 in New York.
5: Right. I mean, one thing that the DSA in particular has been able to do is they have a very sophisticated voter turnout operation at this point. And that's something that they never really truly had before, except in the last couple of years. I mean, look no further than Mamdani's own victory, which relied on a very sophisticated voter turnout model. And we're seeing that now play out at the House level. So this is not so much just persuading people. It's finding these new voters and getting them to turn out. And this is a pretty major moment for the Democratic establishment here, that if they cannot contest something like that, that is really going to be a major problem for them going forward. And they're going to have to knit together a very different coalition than the one they have right now.
1: That is quite the wake-up message for Democrats nationally, for sure. Nick Reisman, as always, thank you so much for all your reporting and for joining us. Appreciate your time.
5: Thanks for having me. Thank you.
1: Well, President Trump's top diplomat is in the Middle East right now, hearing what Gulf allies are saying about this U.S.-Iran agreement. Right now, Secretary of State Marco Rubio is in Abu Dhabi. He'll then travel to Kuwait and Bahrain. And this is the very latest round of all of this is happening as the very latest round of negotiations between Israel and Lebanon are taking place back in Washington, D.C. Although Tehran insists that those issues and those negotiations are linked to negotiations with Iran, Rubio says that the Lebanon talks are completely separate.
6: It's separate because Lebanon is a sovereign country. Now, there's an Iranian issue with regards to Lebanon, and that is their support and sponsorship of Hezbollah. And so that factor will be discussed as part of our conversations with the Iranians. But as far as the future of Lebanon belongs to the Lebanese people through their sovereign elected government.
1: Now, we're also hearing conflicting statements about the U.S.-Iran agreement. Despite Tehran's denial, President Trump is claiming that Iran has agreed to new nuclear inspections. Let's go now to CNN's Eleni Jokos, joining me live from Abu Dhabi. Eleni, how does the U.S.'s top diplomat go about essentially calming the concerns of its Gulf partners when it comes to not only this memorandum of understanding, but what many hope will be an eventual agreement?
7: Yeah, and it's such a good question because he's framing it as he is here to listen as opposed to talking. He wants to get a sense from allies here what their views are of the current framework or the memorandum of understanding that's opened the 60-day window for talks and negotiations. And what is not included in the memorandum of understanding is essentially Iran's missile program, which, of course, is a long-term security threat and issue for allies here in the region because of what the entire region endured for the last few months. He's in the UAE. He's going to be heading to Kuwait and Bahrain. He's also going to be meeting with the Gulf Cooperation Council and, importantly, try and find a way forward. The other sort of big issue is this deviation in messaging from the United States and Iran. Iran says they never committed to further nuclear inspections by the International Atomic Energy Agency. And also, Iran's President Masoud Pezeshkian has been very clear that the missile program is not included in the MOU. And he says it'll never be included because they view it as a mechanism for self-defense. Another thing that experts have been raising is the $300 billion reconstruction fund set for Iran. There's concern that Iran could use some of those funds to rebuild their missile program and then importantly fund proxies across the region. So we wait to see the outcomes of his visit. But importantly, they are framing it as how they're going to be sort of focusing on the feedback more than anything.
1: And Eleni, before we let you go, just what is the latest on the Strait of Hormuz and, of course, efforts to reestablish navigation there and this operation to evacuate thousands of seafarers who've been stranded there since the start of the conflict?
7: Also, the UN Maritime Organization says that they are going to now start evacuating 11,000 seafarers that are trapped in this Persian Gulf. And importantly, this has also been one of the big issues that are facing shippers and the humanitarian crisis that has, you know, sort of evolved in terms of the closure of the Strait of Hormuz. Traffic has been increasing. And Kepler, I spoke with them just a short time ago. They sort of look at maritime traffic. 42 came through on Monday, 31 vessels yesterday. And importantly, we had 71 vessels over the weekend. So there's an incremental increase, but definitely not where it should be. And then importantly, I'm looking at what's happening in Qatar. And you'll remember Qatar accounts for 20% of global LNG. They say, according to an interview with Financial Times, that they will be increasing their LNG production in the next few weeks if it is safe to do so. So we're monitoring this on all fronts because it has global ramifications at this point because the closure of the Strait of Hormuz has impacted everyone around the world. Oil prices, of course, have gotten out of hand. They're dipping slightly now, but it really depends on what happens in the Strait.
1: And in terms of impact, I mean, it doesn't get any more front and center than those 11,000 people who have been stuck on the Strait since the start of this conflict. Eleni, thank you so much for bringing us up to speed on it all, on everything. And straight ahead here on CNN Newsroom, Scottish fans, they are having the time of their lives at the World Cup. And almost, it's our first World Cup in almost three decades. So you can imagine they're awfully excited and awfully thirsty. CNN catching up with some of the Tartan Army as they took over a baseball stadium. We'll be right back.
8: Welcome back to Yeah, That's a Pepper Thing. First up, we've got Harrison wrapping his Dr. Pepper in a tiny quilt so it feels at home. Oh.
9: Oh, how tender.
8: That's a pepper thing.
10: Head over to Becca, who's whispering affirmations to her can.
11: You're sweet. You're unique. You're the best thing I ever poured over ice.
10: She swears it makes it taste better. It's not a science thing,
8: but it's a pepper thing. Why do they all do it? All for that sweet, delicious, truly one-of-a-kind taste of Dr. Pepper. It's a pepper thing.
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8: Welcome back to Yeah, That's a Pepper Thing. 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

0: We will be together with the president, enjoying the final and handing the trophy to the winner, of course, together.
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0: Of course, we are together all the time.
2: That was FIFA President Gianni Infantino confirming plans to include U.S. President Donald Trump in this year's trophy presentation at the World Cup final. That match will be held in New Jersey on July 19th. Now, while FIFA's president is usually the one giving the winners their trophy, heads of state have presented the prize in the past. President Trump has yet to attend a World Cup match in this tournament, though. And if four daily matches aren't enough, starting on Wednesday, group stages will be holding six games per day in the lead up to the knockout rounds. Some of the most highly anticipated games include Scotland's showdown against Brazil, that going down in Miami. That's followed by Mexico playing on home soil against Czechia. For now, teams remain laser focused on solidifying their current rankings. Earlier, in fact, Colombia won their match against the Democratic Republic of Congo 1-0 in a critical game for Group K. And there was plenty more action on Tuesday. Ghana held England to a 0-0 draw in Boston amidst header late in the game, giving English striker Harry Kane a chance to score, but then he kicked the rebound shot high and out of play. And meanwhile, in Houston, Portugal steamrolled Uzbekistan despite a slow start to the tournament. Superstar Cristiano Ronaldo getting hot in this one, scoring two goals in Portugal's 5-0 blowout. Ronaldo now scoring a goal in six separate World Cups. And that, my friends, is a new FIFA record. Listen to how excited the fans of Portugal are.
3: I'm so proud of him because he's like such an example to the young kids. And I see it every day with the kids, like how they look up to him.
4: This was the best day of my life. I'm so happy I got to see Ronaldo score two goals. I've waited so long to see this in real life. And I think the whole team works so well together, Portugal.
2: And you think they're excited? This World Cup actually marks the first time that Scotland has qualified in almost 30 years. And Scottish fans, known as the Tartan Army, they are having a blast here in the United States, even enjoying America's favorite pastime. CNN's Randy Kay caught up with some of them.
5: If you're looking for the Scottish World Cup fans, they're not hard to find.
6: We love the party. Any sport event. We love to drink, we love to party.
7: Is the stadium going to run out of beer tonight?
6: Yes, absolutely.
8: 100%.
6: We need to phone up Scotland and say, can you send more beer? Because we're going to drink it all tonight.
7: Scotland hasn't been to the World Cup in nearly three decades. So the soccer fans who came here to the U.S. for the games are certainly making the most of it. But it's not just soccer that has them cheering, it's baseball.
9: We love baseball and we know the one song they've got. It goes like this. And that's all we really know.
5: Scottish fans call themselves the Tartan Army. In between World Cup matches, they've been taking over stadiums in host cities. In Miami, the Marlins team dubbed Monday night's game the Tartan Takeover after about 8,000 tickets were purchased by Scottish fans.
10: We are here to see Scotland play Brazil, so we thought we would just come and see the baseball and support the fighting fish.
7: What do you think makes the Scottish fans so unique?
10: Well, no one else wears kilts. We have lots of fabulous songs.
5: And where the Scots go, the party follows.
7: Scottish fans have never attended a U.S. baseball game, but that doesn't seem to be getting in the way of their fun.
11: He throws it and he hits it as far as he can. Is there more than that?
7: Can you explain the rules of the game to me here?
12: As a Scottish man, I would say there's a man throwing a ball at another man who's trying to hit it out the park, and 9 times out of 10 he misses.
7: Do you think they should just use a bigger ball out here? Would that make more sense to you?
12: I would say a bigger ball and a bigger bat.
5: The Marlins lost to the Texas Rangers 4-3. But that didn't dampen the Tartan Army's spirits.
13: No, Scotland, no party.
14: I love the city.
2: Joining us now is Hamish Husband. He's a veteran member and spokesperson for the West of Scotland Tartan Army. Hamish, it's wonderful to have you with us. Thank you so much for joining us. So are you ready for tonight's game?
1: Well, tonight's going to be very important for us. And strangely for us, and we are used to failure, what we're looking for in the match against Brazil is either a victory, which is highly unusual, a draw, which would be amazing, or a 1-0 defeat. And for those watching at the end of the game, if we do lose 1-0, will be party time. Very strange.
2: Tell our viewers around the world about the Tartan Army, the spirit, the energy, the wave of this Scottish pride that's not just leaving its mark, but also even leaving contributions where it goes.
1: Well, I'm an old guy, and my first Scotland game was in 1966. And those days, it started in 1928, we had an annual game against England at Wembley, and we had the Wembley clubs. And then this kind of changed in 1998 when we played the opening game against Brazil at the World Cup. And that's when the modern Tartan Armies just grew and grew, and it was based around bars. And we have travelled around Europe, and I humbly suggest strongly that we are the most famous fans in Europe. And we're not only football fans, soccer fans, we are actually, we believe, the first international charity in the world. It's the Tartan Army Sunshine Appeal. And when we made our donation in Boston last week, it was at 112th. And from 2003 to now, we have donated over £350,000.
2: But as you mentioned, Scotland's team, it needs at least a draw against Brazil to secure the next round. We also heard from Coach Steve Clark recently. He said that he grew up with a love for Brazil. I mean, why wouldn't you? It's such an iconic team. But come tonight's game, he will be loving Scotland even more. I wonder just how memorable a moment do you expect during the game, just seeing your team share the pitch with Brazil?
1: Actually, our first match against Brazil was in 1966 before they went into the World Cup in England. And the big connection with Brazil was in 1982, we played them in the World Cup with Spain. And although they beat us 4-1, and there was this amazing bond that seemed to emerge between this massive country, the most major country for soccer, for football, and this tiny nation of 5.5 million people. We have had this affinity with Brazil for decades now. I'm not sure if the Brazilians really understand and reciprocate it, but it's quite amazing this, we feel this empathy towards Brazil. Now, if you take Brazil and Argentina, they're the major soccer countries in the world. And I just feel that tomorrow night we'll be equal partners until the game starts, that is.
2: You've attended some matches now, as you point out, for decades. What makes this particular World Cup tournament so unique based on your experience attending these matches?
1: Right. The background is that two years ago we played in the European Championships, and 200,000 Scots from a population of 5.5 million went to Germany, and we lit up the tournament. When we qualified in November on a dramatic night at our national stadium, I wasn't for coming. I thought, because we get so much negative news about the USA. And then I went home after the match and my wife said, here's a glass of champagne. I take it you're going to America. You're a man of no principles. Of course, I was going to the USA. But there was a bit of trepidation because you have to understand, back in the UK, back in Scotland, there's so much negativity about this USA, this magnificent country of yours. And so when I set off from Glasgow, it seems weeks ago, and I landed in in Boston. And when we landed, the locals were saying, why are you all here? Why are you wearing kilts? Is there a conference on? And what took us viral wasn't so much a game against Haiti, which we won, was the Boston Red Sox, where I don't know if there was 10,000 of us there. And we had a fan march to the stadium led by the bagpipes. And suddenly we were embraced not only by Boston, but the USA and the world. Because I've done interviews with Brazilian TV and Australian TV. They don't want to know about our soccer players. They just want to know about us, where we came from. Where is this? Yeah. And what I would say is, what they want to know is, what is the Tartan Army about? Because you've got the Dutch fans with their orange and they do this daft dance, and the Norwegian fans are doing their rowing. But that's all pre-planned. We're spontaneous. We just come and have a good time.
2: Hey, Mitch Husband, it has been an absolute pleasure getting to speak to you, and a treat being able to see so many of your fellow fans, Scottish fans, in the United States. If they win tonight, we certainly hope that Miami Bars will be able to keep up, because we know that some of those folks up in Boston certainly struggle to keep up with the celebration. But it was wonderful to see everybody having such a great time. Hamish Husband, thank you so much for your time again. Enjoy the game.
1: They're running out of beer already. in Miami.
2: Enjoy the game.
1: And if we get to the final, what are they going to do? If we get to the final, we're coming.
2: Yeah, we'll have to see if our Irish friends can perhaps provide some backup. Thank you so much again for your time.
1: Nice to speak to you.
2: Well, temperatures, they are soaring in France and throughout much of Europe, where some homes are even designed to retain heat, as we heard in the last hour. We'll tell you what people there are having to do to stay cool.
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2: And thank you so much for staying with us. I'm Paul Sandoval in New York, and these are today's top stories. It was a night of victories for New York congressional candidates who were backed by New York City Mayor Zohran Mamdani. All three Democrats that were backed by the Democratic Socialists, they are projected to win primaries in their districts. And they include former City Comptroller Brad Lander in the 10th District, who lost to Mamdani in the mayor's race. And the U.S. Senate has adopted a resolution directing President Trump to remove military forces from the conflict with Iran. Four Republicans joining Democrats in voting for that resolution, while Democrat Senator John Fetterman voted against it. And all of this as President Trump insists that Americans would support his plan to ask for another $80 billion to cover the costs of the war with Iran. Well, a relentless and deadly heat wave is tightening its grip across Europe. Temperatures, already the records there, they are expected to be shattered this week. Heat alerts, they were in effect for 23 countries on Tuesday. France recording the hottest day on record, and Wednesday could be even hotter. The extreme heat is being driven by a heat dome, which is a high-pressure system that traps hot air. Well, France is at the epicenter of that extreme weather. CNN's Melissa Bell has more on how people there and across other parts of Europe are trying to cope with the heat.
3: It's already proving a devastating heat wave. With firefighters battling wildfires in Greece and in France, and temperature records being shattered across Europe, like in Cognac in southwestern France, where they rose above 106 degrees on Monday. It's the second heat wave in Europe in as many months, with schools closing, like here in Pithiviers, where all nursery and primary schools will remain closed for the week, according to CNN's affiliate BFM TV. Trains, too, have been cancelled, and public services across France are under pressure as the heat turns deadly. Beyond the heat-related deaths, authorities in France say that 40 people have drowned since the extreme heat began last week. In Germany, too, people are doing all they can to stay cool, with red heat alerts affecting several parts of the country. And even London is bracing for even more heat.
4: I find it quite unbearable, and I think it is a sign of climate change, and I just think that London is not a city that's meant to be hot.
5: The weather's really hot, but ultimately it's not good for a lot of people, and I think we need to be more aware. It looks like we're all having fun here, but there's lots of people living in homes which are overheating.
3: The UK has also issued a rare heat alert and closed some of its schools.
6: I mean, there's only so much that can be done, especially if schools haven't got the funding to, you know, to cover the cost of adaptation.
7: I do feel a lot more hot, and it's harder to go to the park and have a nice time outside.
3: Few European homes are equipped with air conditioning, making heat waves even more dangerous. In Paris, parks normally closed in the evening were left open to allow Parisians some respite, as Monday into Tuesday proved the hottest night on record. Also, a better place to watch France's World Cup match against Iraq than stifling apartments.
8: The park also offers some privacy for sleeping, and I think it's quieter. So I think it should stay open like this all year round, for homeless people as well.
9: And today, I think it's a reality that we can no longer deny, even on an individual level, like when we come to a park at 11 p.m. to find a bit of cool air. The fact is, global warming is very much here.
3: People are being urged to stay out of the sun, to stay cool, and to stay hydrated as Europeans brave one of the worst heat

0: Ice Cube's Big 3 is back. The most competitive basketball league on earth is on CBS this Saturday. Big 3 All-Star Dwight Howard and the LA Riot take on Greg Monroe and the Dallas Power. Then Coach Rick Mahorn, Sensation Nasir Khor, and the Detroit Amps look to protect home court against back-to-back MVP Michael Beasley and the defending champs Miami 305. The game played the way you love. 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
3: Doing a really, really good job here.
4: It's 40 degrees Celsius, but it's 85% humidity, and the difference is intense. It's like a sauna in here. This is really, really tough. My hands feel a bit shaky. Everything feels tiring. Even breathing feels weird.
5: Stop. Great job.
4: Thank you.
6: Mission accomplished, so it's not easy. Now, you've got a markedly depressed increase in exercise-induced blood flow to the brain. It's gone from 600 milliliters per minute to 400.
7: That's really significant.
6: Which is huge. You're not getting enough fuel into the brain. You're not burning enough fuel to be able to make the right decisions. You would make potentially wrong decisions, rash decisions, and a much larger increase in pressure during exercise. So your heart is working a lot harder, probably about 30% harder, just because of that increase in temperature and humidity. Older patients, you know, this is a big deal for them. And they wouldn't be able to do the simplest tasks, even stand up to get out of a chair. From a cardiovascular perspective, that would just be too demanding.
4: We're seeing now around the world, is this really humid heat that is pushing places to the limits of survivability? We're seeing stronger heat waves, more humid weather, and the impacts on the body are pretty overwhelming.
8: 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Coming up, a closer look at what's driving companies to broaden their customer bases.
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12: Welcome back to Yeah, That's a Pepper Thing. First up, we've got Harrison wrapping his Dr. Pepper in a tiny quilt so it feels at home. Oh, how tender. That's a Pepper Thing! And over to Becca, who's whispering affirmations to her can.
13: You're sweet. 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
12: She swears it makes it taste better. It's not a science thing, but it's a Pepper Thing! 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All for that sweet, delicious, truly one-of-a-kind taste of Dr. Pepper. It's a Pepper Thing!
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0: You're up to speed on your markets. Here are your latest business headlines. Oil futures, they are lower as economists look for progress in peace talks between the U.S. and Iran. Traders are welcoming the reopening of the Strait of Hormuz after it was essentially shut down for months due to the war in the region. Analysts are saying that it could take several months for oil transiting the strait to return to levels seen before the war. Meta is announcing a new line of AI-powered smart glasses. The company is saying that they'll be cheaper than other models, starting at just under $300. They'll also be designed in-house, including a model by Kylie Jenner. This is a departure from Meta, which has previously collaborated with brands like Ray-Ban and Oakley for its smart glasses. With the Chinese technology company Alibaba suing the U.S. government, the lawsuit coming after Alibaba was placed on a list of businesses from China that the Defense Department linked to the Chinese military. The e-commerce giant is seeking to be removed from said list, which it says is arbitrary and has caused irreparable harm. Chinese companies are increasingly moving beyond their home bases and into international markets. This new trend has the potential to reshape fashion, tech, and also consumer retail around the world. CNN's Hanako Montgomery explains what's fueling the wider search for new customers.
1: More and more Chinese companies are expanding overseas, opening more stores, collaborating with Western partners, and acquiring brands. In May, American brand Everlane, which has built its reputation on sustainability, announced it's being acquired by Chinese fast fashion giant Shein. So what's driving this global push by Chinese companies? Professor Hei Wai Tang at the University of Hong Kong says there are three main reasons for this.
2: The first one is natural. You know, when the economy is growing for so many years, some of the companies become strong and productive. They feel that, you know, they have new opportunities somewhere. The second reason is, you know, the Chinese economy has been, facing a lot of challenges, especially after COVID. People said there is a deflation cycle, partly because of overcompetition among private companies. It's actually not easy to make money in China. So many companies are trying to find profit opportunities outside of China. The third reason, obviously, is external pressure related to geopolitical situations. Tariffs and different kind of export bans will encourage some of the Chinese companies to set up shops and manufacturing bases in order to serve other Western markets.
1: 20 years ago, income from overseas markets made up just 3 to 4% of total revenue for Chinese businesses. By 2024, that same figure rose to 15%, according to one analysis. In fact, that combined overseas revenue at Chinese mainland-listed firms reportedly hit a record-breaking $1.8 trillion in 2025, showing just how much Chinese companies are looking abroad in search of new consumers, higher profit margins, and less saturated markets.
0: Cuba's once robust tourism industry has been gutted by U.S. sanctions and oil blockade as the Trump administration tries pressuring the government on that island. The sharp decline in visitors, it has pretty much wiped out a key source of revenue for Cuba's hospitality workers. CNN's Patrick Ottman reports from Havana.
3: You can look for tourists in Cuba, but good luck finding any these days. The colonial streets and plazas in Old Havana, one of the island's main attractions for foreign visitors, are strikingly empty.
4: Cuba's tourism sector is enduring the worst moment in years, if not decades. We've come to an area that should be absolutely full of tourists to see how bad it's gotten.
3: Rolando is trying to promote the restaurant where he works, but there's hardly anyone to make his pitch to.
4: You don't see any tourists.
5: Maybe in this moment, 10%. 10%. Tourist in this square, that is the best square, is Plaza Vieja. The other square in Havana, maybe 10%. It's nothing.
3: The oil blockade placed by the Trump administration on Cuba earlier this year has contributed to rolling blackouts and a scarcity of jet fuel for airlines carrying tourists from Europe or Canada, which have canceled flights. Threats of increased U.S. economic sanctions on international hotel chains is forcing many companies to abandon the island and remove the brands off hotels they used to manage for the Cuban government. According to official statistics, only 360,000 tourists visited the island in the first 5 months of 2026, a more than 58% drop from the previous year. The Trump administration says it is pressuring the island's communist rulers to open the tightly controlled economy and political system. But people like Elio and Andres, who have been playing traditional Cuban music on the street corner for nearly 30 years, are among those feeling the squeeze. When we meet them, the guitar duo had earned less than a dollar in tips that day. They told me the economy has never been this bad, even during the pandemic.
6: No, no hay turista aquí.
3: There are no tourists, Elio says. Maybe they're at home. One comes by only every half hour or hour. Even the famed Hemingway Trail, the bars where the American writer drank his way across Havana, has gone cold.
7: This is one of the most famous bars in Havana. You can see Hemingway's signature there on the wall. This is one of the many places he drank. He said he came here for his mojito. I've never been able to come here without there being just a crush of tourists. We're the first customers of the day. It's a tourist trap without any tourists.
3: For the first time, Cuban officials say, they may allow Cuban exiles or Cubans still living on the island to manage hotels, but full ownership, so far at least, is still not permitted. The collapse of the tourism economy is a disaster for a government that spent years pouring scant resources into building hotels.
7: This is not only Cuba's largest hotel, it's the tallest building on this island. This is one of the most expensive things this government here has ever built. Architects who worked on this project told me it cost more than $200 million to build this hotel, which is now empty and closed.
3: Still, construction continues on even more hotels that are unlikely to see paying customers anytime soon. Cubans who work in tourism are trying anything to make ends meet. Alexander tells us he lowered prices to take a carriage ride with his horse Napoleon so that Cubans could afford a city tour. He still barely makes enough money to pay for his government license to work as a guide. More reforms urgently need to take place, he says.
8: If we don't change our system, if we don't change our economic model, we'll never survive like a human being. Because every day, daily, there are problems and problems and problems. And if we don't solve, if we don't change those things, you will never have a real future.
3: Cuba's tourism industry has already collapsed under increased U.S. pressure. Now the fear is the rest of the island's teetering economy could soon follow. Patrick Ottman, CNN, Havana.
0: Well, there's a new music festival that's launching with a mission to celebrate and support women and girls. And it's being led by Grammy-winning artist Olivia Rodrigo. In an interview with ABC, Rodrigo said that her inspiration to launch the Daisy Chain Fields event in August, it comes from Lilith Fair, which is the iconic festival, that was founded by Sarah McLachlan back in the 1990s. So the lineup includes an all-star cast of female musicians, of course, McLachlan on there, as well as Stevie Nicks that you see there. Organizers say that proceeds from Rodrigo's event will go towards nonprofit groups focused on supporting women and girls. Well, there's a new team of New Zealanders. They have thrown themselves into a 2,000-year-old Chinese tradition. Have a look. How's that for a turn? They traveled to southern China to take part in a drifting dragon boat race. The race is all part of a dragon boat festival, which takes place in cities across China. Well, we do want to leave you those pictures as we thank you for joining me the last hour. I'm Paul Sandoval, New York. I'll join you again in a moment with more of your headlines.
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4: Hey everybody, thank you so much for joining me. I'm Polo Sandoval in New York, where it is 4 a.m., about 9 a.m. in London, and here's what's coming your way here on CNN Newsroom. Progressives sweep House primaries with endorsements from New York City Mayor Zoran Mamdani. And poorly timed and meaningless, Donald Trump lashing out after the Senate voted to curb his war powers. Plus, a record-breaking heat wave engulfing parts of Europe, and it's only getting worse.
5: Live from New York, this is CNN Newsroom with Polo Sandoval.
4: All right, we do want to begin right here in New York, where the state will be waking up to a whole new slate of congressional nominees. And it's progressives who are coming out on top in a number of key races. The big story right now, it is a clean sweep for New York City Mayor Zoran Mamdani. You see, all three of the candidates that he endorsed, they actually won their House Democratic primaries. And that includes Brad Lander, who happened to have run against Mamdani during last year's mayoral election. We'll now see CNN projecting that Brad Lander coming out on top there in the House 10 Democratic primary. Lander, we should mention there, you see him currently with that CNN projection. He is now calling for Democrats to make a bold decision when it comes to campaign funding.
6: It is time for the Democratic Party to walk away from corporate PAC money. From PACs funded by Wall Street and crypto and AI and APAC. We can only stand up and fight the corruption of Trump and his cronies if we make the line just as sharp and clear as it actually is.
4: In New York's 12th House District, CNN projecting State Assembly member Michael Lasher will advance to the general election. And this was a crowded field that featured JFK's grandson, Jack Schlossberg. Both he and Lasher are warning Democrats that their party must change if they want to make a real difference in Washington.
7: When we started this journey 9 months ago, when I began this race, I said there were two things above all that I wanted to do in Congress. Revamp and recharge a Democratic Party in Washington that has in so many ways failed to meet the moment, and help transform it into the opposition party it must be, so we can take on the madman in the White House, hold him and his whole corrupt cabal accountable, and take our country back.
8: We need to do things differently. We don't just need younger candidates. We need different leaders. We need different voices. We need different instincts and different styles. Unless Democrats learn from the signals that are being sent all across the country, we're going to keep on losing.
4: Let's begin our coverage now with CNN's Gloria Pazmino, who has more from the headquarters of Michael Lasher.
9: Well, State Assemblyman Michael Lasher claiming a victory here tonight after this closely watched race was called on his behalf. Michael Lasher will be replacing outgoing Congressman Jerry Nadler, who is retiring after serving 17 terms in office. And it was a real gathering of Manhattan political establishment here tonight, including Governor Kathy Hochul, who joined him on stage to talk about tonight's win. He was joined by several Manhattan Democrats who were supportive of his campaign. This was a closely watched race, a big race that attracted a lot of big names, including Jack Schlossberg, the grandson of John F. Kennedy, and also George Conway, former Republican turned Trump critic. But it was really a race between Michael Lasher and Assemblyman Alex Borres. They were the ones that really had the edge going into primary night. Alex Borres also had significant ties to this district, and that was going to be a determining factor going into this election. We heard from Lasher tonight. He specifically called out the amount of money that AI groups spent on this race. Specifically, Alex Borres, who drafted AI regulation legislation, he had several groups from Silicon Valley spending both against him and on his behalf. A lot of outside influence, outside money impacted this race. But Michael Lasher tonight declaring victory. He will go on to the general election, expected to win in what is overwhelmingly a Democratic blue district here in Manhattan. He will likely go on to serve in Congress, representing the 12th Congressional District, the center of Manhattan, and certainly a powerful position in Congress. Gloria Pasmino, CNN, New York.
4: Joining me now is Nick Reisman. He is the Albany Bureau Chief at Politico. Nick, thank you so much for joining us.
10: Thanks for having me.
4: So let's begin with New York City Mayor Zohran Mamdani, what appears to be now his sweep from Tuesday night. The candidates that he backed, winning all their primaries. What is the statement you think that he's delivering to Democrats, not just across the country, but also other lawmakers on Capitol Hill?
10: Yeah, I mean, this is a massive victory for Mayor Zohran Mamdani. I mean, he put a lot of political capital on the line by backing these insurgent candidates who were all going up against either incumbent Democrats or people who were backed by incumbents. And ultimately, he was successful here. I mean, this is a symbol and a sign that he's really trying to remake the Democratic Party, at least in New York for the time being, very much in his image. You know, the Democratic Socialists of America really had their biggest win last year with his shocking election victory a year ago. And now we're seeing him be able to replicate that at the House of Representatives level here. I was just talking to a political operative in New York who said this is really a sign that he has some serious coattails in New York politics. And a big question is going to be is whether he can even replicate something like this nationally. I mean, this is a real symbol and a sign, again, that he has been able to build up a power base here in New York, and he now is going to have some allies that he's seeding in Washington.
4: Yeah, and it's interesting because I'm also curious if that comes with a political price. Obviously, he put, as you mentioned, a lot of political capital here. But ultimately, do you think that he's also sort of earning some enemies along the way, even within his own party?
10: Well, clearly, House Minority Leader Hakeem Jeffries, this is not what he wanted this evening, even though he is actually quite conciliatory when he was asked about all of these incumbents. But the big question is going to be is how these new expected House members, because these are very deep blue seats, how they're ultimately going to be working in Washington. Will they be reliable votes for Hakeem Jeffries? Will they support him to remain the Democratic leader, much less the House Speaker, if it actually comes to something like that? So there are a lot of question marks here for somebody like Hakeem Jeffries going forward. At the same time, Congressman Adriano Espaillat, who went down in defeat this evening, is a top ally for Governor Kathy Hochul. And so she cannot be too happy that Espaillat lost his election as well.
4: Yeah, 10 years in office that he was. And then I'm also curious about just the Mamdani brand of politics. I remember having these conversations when he was first elected, really asking if that kind of brand of politics would play well in other parts of the country, more middle of the road political territory. I mean, clearly it would work in some of the more progressive strongholds, right? But do you see it perhaps more, voters in other parts of the U.S. for this brand of politics being, for them being open to supporting it?
10: Well, both parties right now are pretty polarized, right? I mean, you've got on the Republican side where Donald Trump, the president, is trying to remake the GOP in his image. And now we're seeing progressive left-wing candidates on the Democratic side also gain some traction. Look no further than Graham Plattner in Maine, where voters are willing to look back, look aside to some of his political baggage and support him in a pretty important U.S. Senate race. So, yes, there is a desire and a hunger out there for candidates who are now a little bit further to the left, a little bit further to the right, especially anyone who's espousing this economic populism right now. And that's a major sea change that we're seeing in this nation's politics right now.
4: How did Mayor Mamdani manage to seize on this apparent buckling of incumbency power? We saw him endorse candidates running against two seasoned legislators. We were just talking about one of them, mainly those in districts 10 and 13 in New York.
10: Right. I mean, one thing that the DSA in particular has been able to do is they have a very sophisticated voter turnout operation at this point. And that's something that they never really truly had before, except in the last couple of years. I mean, look no further than Mamdani's own victory, which relied on a very sophisticated voter turnout model. And we're seeing that now play out at the House level. So this is not so much just persuading people. It's finding these new voters and getting them to turn out. And this is a pretty major moment for the Democratic establishment here, that if they cannot contest something like that, that is really going to be a major problem for them going forward. And they're going to have to knit together a very different coalition than the one they have right now.
4: That is quite the wake-up message for Democrats nationally, for sure. Nick Reisman, as always, thank you so much for all your reporting and for joining us. Appreciate your time.
10: Thanks for having me. Thank you.
4: President Donald Trump says that he plans to sign a new landmark housing affordability bill. The measure was approved by Congress in a bipartisan effort aimed at lowering the cost of home ownership throughout the country. Potential solutions include boosting the supply of homes and also reforming local zoning and permitting restrictions. The bill also includes a first-of-its-kind provision that limits large investors from buying up single-family homes. President Trump is also firing back at the U.S. Senate after they voted to limit his war powers in Iran. He posted the following on social media, the president writing, quote, "The U.S. Senate decides to have a poorly timed and meaningless War Powers Act vote, telling the number one sponsor of terror in the world that the United States doesn't like what I'm doing to them, and I must stop, and by so doing, has provided aid and comfort to the enemy." Again, a statement from the president. TNN's Kristen Holmes with this report.
11: In a rare rebuke, the Senate voted to limit President Trump's Iran war powers. Now, this is largely symbolic because it doesn't require a signature of the president. It does not carry the force of law. And this was something we had seen coming for some time. Democrats had forced a number of votes on the issue. But this time, it can't be overlooked that so many Republicans did join this vote that got it across the finish line. Those Republicans being Senators Rand Paul, Susan Collins, Lisa Murkowski, and Bill Cassidy, who President Trump primaried and effectively forced him out of his current job. So he certainly has an axe to grind there. Now, the White House brushed this off in a statement to CNN, saying it has no significance. They also reiterated that it does not carry the force of the law. And they blamed a Republican absences for the reason that this actually got across the finish line, though only two Republicans were absent from this vote. Now, additionally, they said that what this does is, and I'll say this, it says, they say that while it does direct the president to remove U.S. armed forces from hostilities in Iran, there are no hostilities from which to remove U.S. forces as hostilities terminated with the ceasefire on April 7th. But all of this goes to show just how much support anything that limits President Trump's war power is gaining, and really the disdain for this war in Iran. President Trump and his entire administration remain cautiously optimistic that they will get to a deal. We heard Vice President J.D. Vance talking about how they have the foundation of a deal, but nothing is quite there yet. We've both seen both of these sides, President Trump and the Iranians, claiming different things, pushing back on one another. In fact, over the weekend, President Trump started leveling threats at the Iranians when it came to these negotiations and anything that they were saying publicly. The vice president has urged all sides to take with a grain of salt what the Iranians say, specifically in state media. But of course, we've been down this road before where we hear both sides saying that they are cautiously optimistic and then things end up falling through. It is clearly still a volatile situation. Kristen Holmes, CNN, the White House.
4: And President Trump's top diplomat is in the Middle East right now, hoping to hear what Gulf allies are saying and what they're concerned about when it comes to this U.S.-Iran agreement. Right now, Secretary of State Marco Rubio is in Abu Dhabi, but he'll eventually travel to Kuwait and Bahrain. And we're also hearing conflicting statements about the U.S.-Iran agreement. Now, despite Tehran's denial, President Trump claims that Iran has agreed to new U.N. nuclear inspections. And now the head of the UN's nuclear watchdog agency says that the IAEA will be visiting nuclear sites in Tehran, but they did not lay out a timeline. So what's next? Let's go now to CNN's Eleni Jokos, who joins me now from Abu Dhabi. I should say from Dubai, forgive me. So just wondering if you could just bring our viewers up to speed on just the challenge that that Marco Rubio faces in hearing the concerns from Gulf allies, some worries that they have about not only this memorandum of understanding, but what so many people hope will be an eventual deal.
12: Yeah, I mean, Marco Rubio has a task, and he says that it's going to be more about listening to allies and their concerns as opposed to talking. So some of those concerns, not only for here in the UAE, Kuwait, Bahrain, and frankly other allies, is long-term security guarantees. Now, keeping in mind that Iran's missile program wasn't included in the MOU, Iran's president Masoud Pezeshkian also on record says that it'll never be included in the 60-day negotiation. Clearly, it is going to be part of some kind of framework that comes out of this, because it does concern the region, because they have been assaulted so dramatically by Iran since the start of the war. The other thing that is on the table, and where we're seeing a big deviation, Polo, coming through, is just what happens with the IAEA, the International Atomic Energy Agency. Now its head, Rafael Grossi, weighing in, and he basically said that whether the inspections happen the day after tomorrow or in 1 week or in 10 days, it's important but not essential. And Grossi also says that it was included in the MOU that further nuclear inspections would be occurring in Iran. Iran has, of course, said they have made no such commitments. But important to note that nuclear sites in Iran have been targeted and hit since the start of the war. And the last time the IAEA inspected an active Iranian nuclear facility, that was, in fact, early June this year. But it has been roughly a year since the agency had access to any other nuclear facilities that was damaged in the 2025. U.S.-Israeli bombing as well. So really important to note that the nuclear issue is still front and center to what we're seeing as part of the diplomacy that's ongoing.
4: So is the Strait of Hormuz, I can imagine. So I'm wondering now, just a few days into this two-month technical negotiation period, I mean, how is marine traffic looking there, especially for those people who've been stranded there for months? Mm.
12: Yeah, and that's a really important point. We've frankly covered the seafarers that have been stranded, trapped in the Persian Gulf, trapped on these ships for basically 3.5 months now. The UN Maritime Organization says they're going to start the evacuation process of the 11,000 people that remain trapped on these vessels. And this basically has to do with just increasing traffic out of the Strait of Hormuz and getting these vessels out. We also have been speaking to experts in the say the vessels that are going to, of course, be priority are the GTL tankers, the LNG, and any crude tankers that will be prioritized, because that's directly correlated to, alleviating the pressure on the oil market on a global scale. But there is movement, and their numbers are encouraging. According to Kepler, there were 71 vessels that moved over Saturday and Sunday. Yesterday, we saw 31 vessels, Monday, 42 vessels. Now, that's still a shadow of what we normally see during normal times when it was deemed as an international waterway. But importantly, Iran and Oman meeting yesterday, talking about joint process of navigation in the Strait of Hormuz. They've been talking about creating some kind of mechanism for some time now. How that's going to materialize in the future remains to be seen. But I tell you this, a lot of shippers are still hesitant, reticent in terms of moving through the Strait, because they still don't understand the process. The Iran is still trying to assert itself, saying, fill in this form. And, of course, the southern route, the U.S. route, seems pretty much unaffected by Iran at this point.
4: Yeah, we can understand with shipping companies having so much on the line. Eleni Jokos, live in Dubai. Thank you so much for that full report. So to come here on CNN Newsroom, people across much of Europe, they are battling a major heat wave as temperatures continue to soar. We'll get the latest on the extreme weather and a live report from London. Stay with us. Also on the way, AI technology may be headed to an airport near you. What aviation leaders told lawmakers about a new tech makeover.
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1: Welcome back. Just look at the numbers across the board right now and those temperatures. It's clear that there's a major heat wave that has people right now sweltering across parts of Europe. France seems to be really the epicenter of this extreme weather. On Tuesday, that was the hottest day on record in France. And there are concerns that today is likely going to be even hotter. The heat forcing officials to close the Eiffel Tower, leaving some tourists disappointed. And the extreme temperatures, they're also disrupting transportation in Switzerland. Officials are saying that the high temperatures can cause railroad tracks to expand, creating potential safety concerns. And in the UK, there are hundreds of schools that are either closing or having to move to half days. Officials are also warning of some severe impacts on energy and also even water. In fact, just a couple of hours ago, we had an expert here on CNN saying that, you know, one of the concerns is for many cities, European cities, homes are actually designed to keep heat in for the colder months. So you can imagine people there are trying to stay as cool as possible. We'll continue to follow this worsening heat wave throughout parts of Europe. Well, jury deliberations begin in just a few hours in Los Angeles in the trial of the Palisades fire suspect. Federal prosecutors are arguing that Jonathan Rindernecht, a 30-year-old former Uber driver, was angry at the world when he allegedly started a fire near the Pacific Palisades community on New Year's Day last year. Well, the fire killed a dozen people and destroyed thousands of homes and businesses. The defense says that there's no evidence that he started the fire and that he actually called 911 several times asking for help. The defendant here could face up to 45 years in prison if he's convicted. The Senate lawmakers, they pressed aviation industry leaders at a hearing on Tuesday, scrutinizing the current state of air travel in the U.S., where near misses, runway intrusions, and also safety technology were hot topics. And this comes on the heels of an announcement by the Federal Aviation Administration that AI technology may be coming to an airport near you. Cheryl Hubbard with more.
2: The safety of our skies brought to the fore of a Senate Commerce Subcommittee hearing on aviation, space, and innovation on Tuesday. Senate lawmakers there discussing aviation safety gaps that have led to crashes and near misses.
3: In far too many of these incidents, the difference between a close call and a deadly disaster has come down to a single, highly trained and professional individual taking emergency action.
2: One possible solution? Modernizing aging air traffic control infrastructure. The Federal Aviation Administration announced a new contract Monday, totaling $875 million to deploy two technologies to assist controllers with managing flights and collecting data. Officials say the new AI technology will analyze weather, airport capacity, airspace conditions, and operational constraints.
4: Recent reporting highlighted FAA's efforts to evaluate how artificial intelligence could assist with air traffic management, reduce congestion, and support operational decision-making.
2: The FAA says the systems are designed to lessen flight delays and cancellations by identifying congestion before it happens. The president of the Airline Pilots Association, or ALPA, admits they could use the help.
5: We all want something that helps efficiency.
2: But he feels a measured approach is needed.
5: But there is no silver bullet. AI can't replace the decision-making of a human. Any AI or any program like that should still, any decision made should rely on an air traffic controller and the pilots and the people that are out there on the front line.
2: I'm Cheryl Hubbard reporting.
1: And we do want to get you back to that brutal heat wave in parts of Europe. CNN's Claire Sebastian is joining us from London with just how people are dealing. I read somewhere, Claire, that some 35 degrees Celsius yesterday in some parts. I mean, are people in London used to these kinds of extreme heat?
6: Absolutely not, Polo, and that is the big concern here. While many parts of the world might be used to these kinds of temperatures, we're simply not used to it in London, and the fact that it's happening in June, which is traditionally the coolest month of the summer, I think has taken people even more by surprise. It is expected that perhaps today the UK will smash its previous record for June temperatures of just over 96 degrees Fahrenheit, 35.6 degrees centigrade. That was set in July of 1976. Now, the overall overall record was set in 2022 of about 40 degrees Celsius. It could get up to that point. It's not expected as of now. But there are major concerns about how this is going to affect life. The UK Met Office, the Weather Authority, has warned that there could be health impacts even beyond the most vulnerable. People are being urged to take precautions. We have this 300-year-old lake, the Serpentine here, where people have been out swimming all morning together with the swans. That's fairly normal, perhaps more so today than usual. We've even seen some people out running, trying to get their run in before the weather takes hold. But as I said, it's really serious. We're seeing schools that are having to either close or urging parents to pick up their children halfway through the day. And we were speaking to some parents at a school in London yesterday about their concerns around their school that had to close for the week.
0: There's only so much that can be done, especially if schools haven't got the funding to, you know, to cover the cost of adaptations. Ultimately, the government have to provide that in order to make it safe for children to be at school and keep everybody happy and healthy.
7: I suppose that the schools need to think about how they're going to tackle this in the future, because closure is fine, we can cope with it somehow. If this becomes a regular thing, we're all working parents, so that's going to be very difficult to manage.
6: So look, the questions that those parents are facing are now going to be questions that I think politicians in this country are going to have to face around resiliency of the infrastructure here. Hardly any of those schools have air conditioning, and I think this being the second heat wave that we've already seen this year is really going to concentrate minds on that going forward, Polo.
1: Yeah, these heat waves coming with some very serious and important questions for officials. Claire Sebastian and her team, I'm sure, resisting all temptation to take a dip in that lake as you continue to try to stay cool. Thank you so much, Claire. Still to come here on CNN Newsroom, President Trump endorses both candidates in a South Carolina runoff election. We'll tell you more about the race where he wanted to cover all his bases.
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1: All right, welcome back. Let's get you back on U.S. politics. In South Carolina, CNN is projecting State Attorney General Alan Wilson will be securing the Republican nomination in the governor's runoff. This is a victory over Lieutenant Governor Pamela Evatt, who was originally endorsed by President Trump. But as our Diane Gallagher reports, she wasn't the only candidate getting the president's backing.
2: South Carolina Attorney General Alan Wilson will win the state's GOP gubernatorial primary runoff, the CNN Decision Desk projects, beating Lieutenant Governor Pamela Evatt. Now, Wilson's campaign called it a, quote, massive comeback after he initially finished second place in the primary before what looks to be a resounding victory in Tuesday's runoff. Now, it was Lieutenant Governor Evatt who initially got the much-coveted Trump endorsement in this reliably red state. However, after that June 9th primary, it appeared that the momentum seemed to swing Wilson's way, as nearly all of his former rivals, including U.S. Reps Nancy Mace and Ralph Norman, got behind him to endorse him. He thanked them on stage Tuesday night. Perhaps the biggest indicator, though, that there was momentum shift was this 11th-hour co-endorsement from President Donald Trump that came just days before the runoff. The president obviously hedging his bets. Two candidates, two endorsements. You can't. After he'd had a rough couple of goes in Georgia and in Iowa with gubernatorial endorsements. Now, Wilson thanked Trump, even though he wasn't the initial endorsee, saying that he believed the president saw his campaign was a campaign of a fighter. Wilson will now be favored in the general election. He faces off against Democrat Jermaine Johnson. The last time the Palmetto State elected a Democrat was 1998. Diane Gallagher, back to you.
1: The World Cup group stages, they seem to be heating up ahead of the upcoming knockout round. Earlier, Colombia won their match against the Democratic Republic of Congo 1-0 in a critical game for Group K. In other action on Tuesday, Ghana held England to a 0-0 draw in Boston. A missed header late in the game, giving English striker Harry Kane a chance to score, but he kicked the rebound shot high and out of play, as you see there. Meanwhile, in Houston, Portugal steamrolled Uzbekistan. Despite a slow start of the tournament, superstar Cristiano Ronaldo getting pretty hot in this one. Actually scored two goals in Portugal's 5-0 blowout. Ronaldo has now scored a goal in six separate World Cups, setting a new FIFA record. And starting today, the group stages will be holding six matches per day in the lead-up to the knockout rounds. You see what we expect in the coming hours. Some of the most highly anticipated games, they include Scotland's showdown against Brazil. That's happening in Miami, and that's followed by Mexico playing on home soil against Czechia. This World Cup, it does mark the first time that Scotland has qualified in nearly 30 years. And Scottish fans, known as the Tartan Army, they are taking over American host cities with plenty of infectious joy and kilts and bagpipes. Last week, they actually ran some of the Boston bars out of beer. And on Monday, they helped pack the stadium for a Miami Marlins baseball game. Earlier, I did have the chance to speak with Hamish Husband, who is a veteran member of the West Coast of Scotland Tartan Army. He shared what makes this group so special and what he's looking forward to ahead of tonight's match.
3: It started in 1928. We had an annual game against England at Wembley, and we had the Wembley clubs. And then this kind of changed in 1998 when we played the opening game against Brazil at the World Cup. And that's when the modern Tartan Armies just grew and grew. And it was based around bars. And we have travelled around Europe. And I would humbly suggest strongly that we are the most famous fans in Europe. And we're not only football fans, soccer fans. We are actually, we believe, the first international charity in the world. It's the Tartan Army Sunshine Appeal. And when we made our donation in Boston last week, it was at 112th. And from 2003 to now, we have donated over £350,000.
1: As you mentioned, Scotland's team, it needs at least a draw. against Brazil to secure the next round. We also heard from Coach Steve Clark recently. He said that he grew up with a love for Brazil. I mean, why wouldn't you? It's such an iconic team. But come tonight's game, he will be loving Scotland even more. I wonder just how memorable a moment do you expect during the game, just seeing your team share the pitch with Brazil?
3: Actually, our first match against Brazil was in 1966 before they went to the World Cup in England. And the big connection with Brazil was in 1982, we played them in the World Cup with Spain. And although they beat us 4-1, and there was this amazing bond that seemed to emerge between this massive country, the most major country for soccer, for football, and this tiny nation of 5.5 million people. We have had this affinity with Brazil

0: Ice Cube's Big 3 is back. The most competitive basketball league on earth is on CBS this Saturday. Big 3 All-Star Dwight Howard and the LA Riot take on Greg Monroe and the Dallas Power. Then Coach Rick Mahorn, Sensation Nasir Khor, and the Detroit Amps look to protect home court against back-to-back MVP Michael Beasley and the defending champs Miami 305. The game played the way you love. 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
6: European leaders for talks on Ukraine, and this is ahead of next month's NATO summit. And this also comes as Kyiv intensifies its drone strikes on Russian military targets in occupied Ukraine and in Russian-controlled Crimea. Let's go now to CNN's Sebastian Shukla, who joins me now live from Berlin. So, Seb, in the face of Russia's efforts to essentially undermine support for Ukraine, just how important will this meeting be, and what do we expect to come out of it?
7: Yeah, good morning, Paolo. This meeting, the E5 meeting, is a format that has taken place for some time, but at a much lower level. It tends to be at ministerial level or even advisor level. What we're seeing today, what will happen in that building behind me in the Chancellery, is the heads of state of the five biggest, most prosperous nations in Europe, Germany, the UK, France, Italy, and Poland, will all be coming here to discuss the upcoming NATO summit, which is taking place in Ankara at the beginning of July. And obviously, Paolo, at the moment, the topsy-turvy, tumultuous nature of the NATO alliance, and particularly the relations that it has with the United States, is incredibly strained. And the message that the leaders want to put out to the world today, and particularly to the White House, is that the Europeans have taken note of what the White House and what the president has been saying that they must do, which is they must increase defense spending, they must increase their own capabilities to be able to defend themselves, and they must reduce their reliance on the United States. And the U.S., including the Secretary of Defense, Pete Hegseth, said last week that the U.S. is reviewing its force posture in Europe and on the continent. So they are needing now to get their ducks in a row here. I should add that the Secretary General, Mark Rutte, is going to be attending this meeting too. He's appearing virtually. And I think the choreography behind this as well is very important, because the Secretary General is in Washington, D.C. He has a meeting with Donald Trump later this afternoon. He is going to be meeting and talking with the E5 leaders ahead of that meeting. And the idea is that following the discussions in the Chancellery here, he is going to walk into the Oval Office and be able to tell Donald Trump exactly what was discussed, and that there is a message emanating from Europe that they are talking about the messages that have been coming from the White House, and that they will now be relayed, hopefully, to smooth a path for a very, very successful NATO summit, which would be very similar, hopefully, in outcome to the one that we saw in Evian with the G7 last week. Paolo.
6: Yeah, what a day to be watching this. Sebastian Shukla joining us from Berlin. Thank you so much for that. And coming up here on CNN Newsroom, U.S. sanctions and an oil blockade, they are crippling Cuba's tourism industry. When we return, we'll take you to Havana, show you how locals are being affected by
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1: Well, Cuba's once robust tourism industry, it has been absolutely gutted by U.S. sanctions as well as an oil blockade. This is a Trump administration tries pressuring the Cuban government. With a sharp decline in visitors, it has now wiped out a key source of revenue for Cuba's hospitality workers. Now, many residents fear that harder times could still be ahead. Here's CNN's Patrick Ottman reporting from Havana.
2: You can look for tourists in Cuba, but good luck finding any these days. The colonial streets and plazas in Old Havana, one of the island's main attractions for foreign visitors, are strikingly empty.
3: Cuba's tourism sector is enduring the worst moment in years, if not decades. We've come to an area that should be absolutely full of tourists to see how bad it's gotten.
2: Rolando is trying to promote the restaurant where he works, but there's hardly anyone to make his pitch to.
3: You don't see any tourists.
4: In this moment, 10%. 10% tourists in this square that is the best square is Plaza Vieja. The other square in Havana, maybe 10%. It's nothing.
2: The oil blockade placed by the Trump administration on Cuba earlier this year has contributed to rolling blackouts and a scarcity of jet fuel for airlines carrying tourists from Europe or Canada, which have canceled flights. Threats of increased U.S. economic sanctions on international hotel chains is forcing many companies to abandon the island and remove the brands off hotels they used to manage for the Cuban government. According to official statistics, only 360,000 tourists visited the island in the first 5 months of 2026, a more than 58% drop from the previous year. The Trump administration says it is pressuring the island's communist rulers to open the tightly controlled economy and political system. But people like Elio and Andres, who have been playing traditional Cuban music on the street corner for nearly 30 years, are among those feeling the squeeze. When we meet them, the guitar duo had earned less than a dollar in tips that day. They told me the economy has never been this bad, even during the pandemic.
5: No, no hay turista aquí.
2: There are no tourists, Elio says. Maybe they're at home. One comes by only every half hour or hour. Even the famed Hemingway Trail, the bars where the American writer drank his way across Havana, has gone cold.
3: This is one of the most famous bars in Havana. You can see Hemingway's signature there on the wall. This is one of the many places he drank. He said he came here for his mojito. I've never been able to come here without there being just a crush of tourists. We're the first customers of the day. It's a tourist trap without any tourists.
2: For the first time, Cuban officials say, they may allow Cuban exiles or Cubans still living on the island to manage hotels, but full ownership, so far at least, is still not permitted. The collapse of the tourism economy is a disaster for a government that spent years pouring scant resources into building hotels.
3: This is not only Cuba's largest hotel, it's the tallest building on this island. This is one of the most expensive things this government here has ever built. Architects who worked on this project told me it cost more than $200 million to build this hotel, which is now empty and closed.
2: Still, construction continues on even more hotels that are unlikely to see paying customers anytime soon. Cubans who work in tourism are trying anything to make ends meet. Alexander tells us he lowered prices to take a carriage ride with his horse Napoleon so that Cubans could afford a city tour. He still barely makes enough money to pay for his government license to work as a guide. More reforms urgently need to take place, he says.
6: If we don't change our system, if we don't change our economic model, we'll never survive like a human being. Because every day, daily, there are problems and problems and problems. And if we don't solve, if we don't change those things, you will never have a real future.
2: Cuba's tourism industry has already collapsed under increased U.S. pressure. Now the fear is the rest of the island's teetering economy could soon follow. Patrick Ottman, CNN, Havana.
1: All right, thanks to Patrick Ottman and the rest of our team based in Havana for that report. And we'll be right back with
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3: Welcome back, Guinness World Records. It is now crowned an Australian man, the loudest person in the world. And this is where you may want to adjust your volume a little bit.
4: My lords, my ladies and gentlemen, welcome to Canberra!
3: So much for my hearing in my right ear. And his job, in his day job, 58-year-old Joseph McGrell Baitup. He's an air conditioner cleaner, but he's also the honorary town crier of the Australian capital. Guinness World Records says that he yelled the word now at 122.4 decibels. That's comparable to a chainsaw, a jet taking off, or even an ambulance siren up close. He says that he lost his voice for a few days after recording his record-breaking cry. Congratulations to him. Thank you so much for joining me. I'm Polo Sandoval in New York. Our coverage continues now with CNN Headline Express.
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1: A clean sweep for New York City Mayor Zohran Mamdani. All three candidates that he endorsed won in primaries, ousting two Democratic incumbents. And
2: where did you guys plan on meeting up?
3: West Virginia. All the mountains and stuff.
1: Newly released body cam video shows the police encounter with the Ohio man charged in the White House UFC terror plot. Hear what his mom said about turning him in. And the fast-growing cottonwood fire in Utah turns the sky orange over a state park. The latest on the containment efforts this morning. Plus,
4: Charlie Romeo, Victor Echo Lima Lima Alpha.
1: That deer doesn't sound too happy, but an officer helped it after being stuck inside a school fence. That story later on this morning. Good morning, everyone. I'm Brad Smith. This is CNN Headline Express. Glad that you're with us today. Let's get this started. New York City Mayor Zohran Mamdani went 3-for-3 following yesterday's congressional primaries in New York. All three candidates he endorsed won their House Democratic primaries, including Brad Lander, who upset incumbent Congressman Dan Goldman. Lander was on air speaking to CNN's Caitlin Collins when the results rolled in.
5: Not many candidates are on CNN when they hear this music. But we do have breaking news, and we can now project that Brad Lander will defeat the incumbent Congressman Dan Goldman in the Democratic primary for New York's 10th congressional district. And, sir, obviously, since we have you here live on air as we are making this call, what is your first reaction to this?
6: Well, thank you. First of all, obviously, I'm thrilled. I did not expect to be on air when the race was called. Look, I love Election Day. I like that voters get to go out and cast their ballots and say, here's who we want to represent us. These are the fights that matter to us. And all I can say is I promise to go out every single day and fight for my constituents and the values that they have, because we need a country that stands up for working people. It doesn't make it so hard to live here. I'll be fighting for a city everyone can afford and where everyone is welcome. And I'm really honored to be on your show tonight.
1: Another Democratic socialist, Assemblywoman Claire Valdez, won the Democratic primary in the 7th District. The union organizer campaigned on affordable housing, abolishing ICE, and Medicare for all. She defeated Brooklyn Borough President Antonio Reynoso. And Daria Liza Avila Chevalier won the Democratic primary in the 13th District. New York City Mayor Zohran Mamdani stood behind his support for Democratic Socialist Avila Chevalier, and these victories are now an indication of how much political power and influence Mamdani has gained since becoming mayor earlier this year. In New York's 12th House District, CNN projects State Assemblymember Micah Lasher will advance to the general election. Eight candidates were vying for the chance to replace Representative Jerry Nadler after 17 terms. Lasher defeated Jack Schlossberg, a political commentator and the grandson of former President John F. Kennedy. He also beat George Conway, a former conservative lawyer and a prominent critic of President Trump. Speaking of President Trump, President Trump is set to host a key meeting with Senate Republicans today. He plans to push for a controversial elections overhaul bill. For months now, he's been urging Congress to pass the Save America Act, despite repeated insistence from GOP senators that there are simply not enough votes. The president dismissed those warnings during a visit to swing state Pennsylvania. NBC anchor Savannah Guthrie is responding to reports of the death of her mother, Nancy Guthrie. Her comments coming after new details were released about a ransom note sent days after Nancy Guthrie was taken from her Arizona home on February 1st. Police believe the note came from whoever abducted her. CNN's Brian Abel has the latest.
7: Somebody knows something.
8: Savannah Guthrie Tuesday morning publicly reacting on the Today Show to the news that a ransom note investigators believe is from the kidnappers of her mother, Nancy, said that she had died.
2: this is the life that my sister lives, that I live, that my brother lives, that our extended families live, that our children live every day. And we are in agony.
8: The note sent to media outlets said Nancy Guthrie died shortly after the February 1st kidnapping from her Tucson, Arizona home, and that the abductors didn't mean to kill her. A week after the kidnapping, Savannah seemingly responding to that note on Instagram.
7: We received your message, and we understand.
8: If true, some experts suggest the timing of her death would match the evidence of the case.
9: We know that her cardiac monitor stopped reading any sort of a signal on that evening.
8: Details of the note were not reported at the request of law enforcement authorities in an effort to protect the investigation.
10: The criminals were trying to, in real time, create a defense that they didn't mean for her. It doesn't matter, but that they didn't mean for her to die.
8: The Pima County Sheriff's Department, the lead agency on the investigation, told CNN only that it remains active and ongoing.
2: We cannot be at peace. So no matter how much I try to come out here every day and smile and find that joy, and I will, I promise I will. This is a moment to tell you that we need your help. We're begging for your help.
8: In Washington, Brian Abel reporting.
1: Thank you, Brian. President Trump is brushing off rare pushback from the Senate to limit his war powers in Iran. Trump called the Senate vote, quote, poorly timed and meaningless. It happened after the Senate voted last night to remove U.S. military forces from the conflict in Iran. The House approved the measure earlier this month. The resolution does not carry the force of law. It is largely symbolic and sends a message that Congress does not support Trump's war with Iran. In the meantime, Secretary of State Marco Rubio is in the United Arab Emirates for the next phase of talks on the conflict in Iran. And a key sticking point is emerging here. Rubio says that the tension between Israel and Lebanon is a separate matter and should not be related to the U.S.'s negotiations with Iran.
11: It's separate because Lebanon is a sovereign country. Now, there's an Iranian issue with regards to Lebanon, and that is their support and sponsorship of Hezbollah. And so that factor will be discussed as part of our conversations with the Iranians. But as far as the future of Lebanon belongs to the Lebanese people through their sovereign elected government.
1: There are also conflicting accounts over what was and was not agreed to in the memo of understanding between the U.S. and Iran. President Trump says Iran agreed to allow new inspections of its nuclear facilities. Iran denies that. Well, Tesla is pushing back on claims that its self-driving technology caused the deadly crash in Texas. The company's vice president of artificial intelligence says the driver manually overrode the vehicle's full self-driving system, pressed the accelerator to 100%, and reached 73 miles per hour before crashing into a Katie home, killing a 76-year-old woman. The driver had told deputies that the car was in autopilot mode. Federal investigators and local authorities are now looking into what caused the crash. There's some newly released body cam video showing police talking with an Ohio man who's charged in an alleged plot to attack the recent UFC event at the White House. 19-year-old Tyson Proper is one of five men facing charges in the alleged plot, and the investigators say he is the ringleader. His mom tipped off police, saying Proper quit his job and used his graduation money on stocking up on guns and ammunition and was talking to people online. Proper denies wanting to harm himself or anyone else, but he admits to talking to people online and that there was a plan to meet in West Virginia.
12: Where did you guys plan on meeting up?
3: West Virginia? All the mountains and stuff.
13: Yeah, I told him it scares the crap out of me.
14: That just betrayed his trust. But I'm so glad that he lives under our roof and I saw everything happening.
1: Proper is set to be in federal court next week in Columbus. Well, in a social media post, President Trump says some of the water from the reflecting pool at the Lincoln Memorial will be drained around the 4th of July. It comes after video surfaced of a woman being questioned by authorities at the site.
15: Video posted by TMZ DC shows a woman being questioned by federal officers after reaching her hand into the reflecting pool in Washington, D.C. A man wearing a National Park Service shirt approaches her as he appears to be recording video of her on his cell phone. The man then waves over other authorities. Officers from National Park Service, the National Guard, U.S. Park Police, and the U.S. Marshals can be seen in the video around the woman. At one point, there are at least 9 officers around her. A Department of Interior spokesperson told CNN yesterday that 5 people had been arrested for vandalism at the reflecting pool, while an additional 5 people were issued federal citations. 14 police reports have been filed for vandalism, the spokesperson said. CNN has reached out to Park Police for additional information on the situation.
1: And we'll continue to track any developments in that story. We've got lots more to come on CNN Headline Express, including the latest on Alec Murdoch, the former court clerk, linked to the overturning of his conviction once a judge to throw out something else connected to this case. We've got those details. Plus, a sinkhole swallowed up a car, but there was a person trapped inside. We have more on the effort to get her out. And...
16: yeah. Oh, yeah! Oh, yay!
1: No more need for that alarm clock this morning. How do you get to be the world's loudest person? That is coming up on CNN Headline.
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1: New this morning, Microsoft co-founder Bill Gates told congressional investigators that he suspected he was in the presence of Jeffrey Epstein's victims. Gates testified before the House Oversight Committee in a closed-door hearing earlier this month. According to newly released transcripts, Gates said he never interacted with the victims or witnessed any sexual misconduct, but he admitted he may have been in their presence. The Justice Department has charged 455 people for their alleged participation in healthcare fraud and abuse schemes. The amount involved exceeds $6.5 billion worth of false claims that resulted in significant harm to patients, including death. 90 doctors and other healthcare professionals are among the defendants. The effort is part of the Trump administration's ongoing crackdown on Medicare and Medicaid fraud. Acting Attorney General Todd Blanche says this is just the beginning.
2: We're taking back the money, the luxury cars, the jewelry, and these alleged fraudsters will face justice. The coordinated actions of the past 2 weeks have resulted in over $182 million in cash and other assets seized, making clear our healthcare fraud enforcement efforts generate a significant return on investment for our taxpayers.
1: The takedown also includes charges against 295 defendants and more than $518 million in false claims submitted to Medicaid. That is the largest number of people charged and dollar amount lost to fraud in the Justice Department's history. On today's Weather Express, a new fast-growing wildfire has prompted evacuations for parts of Beaver County, Utah. The Cottonwood Fire was discovered Monday afternoon, almost directly east of the town of Beaver. It quickly grew to 2,000 acres in just a matter of hours. In addition to evacuations, water restrictions were ordered to help firefighters. And the cause of the fire is under investigation. Wild weather hitting from coast to coast, from torrential rain and floods in the east to wildfires in the west. Fires are also burning on the other side of the Atlantic as relentless, deadly heat tightens its grip on Europe. For more, here's CNN's Reed Binion.
3: It's heartbreaking. It's heartbreaking.
4: Residents in parts of Virginia picking up the pieces after storms packing high winds ripped through certain areas, ripping off roofs, knocking down trees, and leaving many without electricity. Severe weather and heavy rain also causing flooding this week. A torrential downpour in Massachusetts led to street flooding, leaving cars stranded and police escorting at least one driver to dry land. On the other side of the country, water is not the problem. It's part of the solution as crews battle wildfires in the West, including the Cottonwood Fire raging in Utah. That blaze creating an otherworldly orange haze in the skies over Goblin Valley State Park. And it's not just the U.S. Overseas, authorities in several countries in Europe are fighting wildfires as well this week, including Greece, where firefighters battled flames outside Athens, and France, where a heat wave helped fuel a fast-moving wildfire. That oppressive heat hitting several other countries as well, including Switzerland, Germany, and the U.K., where hundreds of schools closed or moved to half days as temperatures soared.
5: I do feel a lot more hot, and it's harder to go to the park and have a nice time outside.
4: I'm Reed Binion reporting.
1: Appreciate the perspective from that little guy as well. Still to come on CNN Headline Express, new NCAA rules could reshape the future of college student athletes. Details on new eligibility rules straight ahead. And
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7: A federal judge has blocked a ban that would prevent recipients of food stamps from buying candy and sugary drinks. The move is a major blow to Health and Human Services Secretary Robert F. Kennedy Jr. The initiative was part of his Make America Healthy Again movement. And the judge ruled that the USDA did not have the authority to approve pilot programs of the bans in at least five states. CNN has reached out to the HHS for comment. The NCAA on Tuesday approved a sweeping overhaul of student-athlete eligibility rules. Division I athletes will now be allowed 5 years of competition during their college careers. That is up from four. Red shirts and waivers will largely be eliminated, and this age-based eligibility model takes effect for athletes who still have eligibility remaining after the 2025-26 school year. The change is aimed at limiting the number of athletes who compete in college sports for more than 5 years and into their mid-20s. In today's Health Express, singer Muni Long says that she's recovering, quote, fabulous after receiving a double lung transplant 6 months ago. The singer says that she knew something was wrong for a while, but things took a turn when she caught pneumonia while on tour with Brandy and Monica. She got so sick that she had to pull out of the tour and ended up in the hospital. And that is where doctors told her that she only had 1 week to live if she didn't get a double lung transplant. Long says she was hesitant about the surgery, but ultimately did it for her son. Good to hear that she's doing better. Ahead on CNN Headline Express, the Palisades fire in L.A. We are looking at the case against the man accused of starting it all as the jury begins deliberations today. And Tiger Woods made his first public appearance since his recent DUI arrest, where he was seen coming up on CNN Headline Express.
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9: 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Two, when it's time, just say, "Play Hot Mics on TuneIn." And you're in for unfiltered takes, A-list guests, and the stories everyone else is too scared to touch.

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0: It is Half Past the Hour. Let's hit the refresh button on our top stories. Results are rolling in from four states, but the big headline is in New York. That's where Mayor Zohran Mamdani had his political influence put to the test. He went 3-for-3 backing candidates who won their respective primaries, two of them ousting incumbent Democrats endorsed by House Democratic leader Hakeem Jeffries. And a federal judge has blocked migrant arrests at immigration courts nationwide. Federal officers began detaining court attendees last year under the Trump administration. A new 71-page ruling called the practice arbitrary and in breach of federal legislation and even the Constitution. The Department of Homeland Security has criticized the ruling as, quote, naked judicial activism. And President Trump says he'll sign a landmark housing affordability bill after it cleared Congress with bipartisan support. The measure aims to lower housing costs by boosting home construction, easing zoning restrictions, and limiting large investors from buying more single-family homes. It is a move that supporters say could help more families become homeowners. Let's go back to New York. New York City Mayor Zohran Mamdani went 3-for-3 following Tuesday's congressional primaries in the state. The Democratic Socialists endorsed three candidates in congressional races, and all three of them won, according to CNN projections. This is giving us our first look at how much political influence Mamdani has gained in his first few months in office. CNN's chief national affairs correspondent Jeff Zeleny has the latest.
1: A remarkable primary night in New York for Mayor Zohran Mamdani, performing a clean sweep of all the competitive congressional races here in New York. Two Democratic incumbent members of Congress falling to defeat by leftist candidates backed by Mayor Mamdani. Now, this is just 6 months after him taking office, making the decision to inject himself into these races, and it clearly paid off. A seismic primary day in New York, without question. Also, a Kennedy family member, Jack Schlossberg, the grandson of President John F. Kennedy, falling to defeat a distant third place in a separate congressional primary to fill the seat of longtime Congressman Jerry Nadler. But he said Democrats should take lessons from this race.
2: We need to do things differently. We don't just need younger candidates. We need different leaders. We need different voices. We need different instincts and different styles.
1: Now, supporters of Schlossberg gathered here in Midtown Manhattan. They clearly were not expecting someone with his family name and his strength to fall so considerably. But there's no doubt that this is an anti-establishment moment in this Democratic Party. A bigger question going forward is, Mayor Mamdani clearly got his candidates across the finish line. What does that mean for Hakeem Jeffries? He's, of course, is the Democratic House leader. If Democrats win control of Congress in November, he could be the House Speaker. Clearly, the leftist candidates here will impact the makeup of that. But for all of the discussions of this primary, it has very little to do with the outcome of the midterm elections in November, because in deep blue New York, these seats are almost sure to be Democratic. But what it does do is send a clear message that the Democratic Socialists are alive and well, at least in blue cities, in Democratic primaries. Jeff Zeleny, CNN, New York.
0: Thank you, Jeff. Well, this morning, President Trump's top diplomat is in the Middle East to hear what Gulf allies are saying about the U.S.-Iran agreement. Right now, Secretary of State Marco Rubio is in Abu Dhabi. He'll then travel to Kuwait and Bahrain. But a big obstacle remains: the recent fighting between Israel and Hezbollah in Lebanon. Rubio says that Lebanon is a separate issue and should not be included in the U.S.'s negotiations with Iran. Iran has consistently demanded that Lebanon factor into any agreement reached. Well, President Trump is dismissing a rare rebuke from the Senate last night to limit his war powers in Iran. Trump called the Senate vote, quote, poorly timed and meaningless. The Senate voted to remove U.S. military forces from the conflict in Iran. The House also approved the resolution earlier this month. Now, the measure does not carry the weight of law. It does serve primarily as a symbolic message that Congress does not approve of Trump's war with Iran. CNN's Manu Raju explains who broke with Republican ranks and who voted with Democrats on the resolution.
3: some of the more moderate members joining with Democrats today to essentially say that Congress needs to have a say in order for this war to continue, especially if Trump wants to escalate things with Iran. Moderate members like Senator Susan Collins of Maine in a difficult re-election race, Senator Lisa Murkowski, someone who breaks with the president periodically, also Senator Rand Paul, a more conservative member, a libertarian-minded member, someone who breaks with his party on issues of foreign interventionism, and then Senator Bill Cassidy, someone who Trump effectively pushed out of the Republican Party by supporting his primary challenger just last month, sending a message to Trump.
0: And furthermore, Democratic Pennsylvania Senator John Fetterman voted with Republicans on the issue. Jury deliberations get underway today in the trial of the man accused of starting the Palisades fire. Prosecutors are arguing that Jonathan Rinderknecht, a 30-year-old former Uber driver, was angry at the world when he allegedly started a fire near the Pacific Palisades community on New Year's Day last year. His defense says that he is being wrongly blamed. CNN's Nick Watt breaks it down for us.
4: The suspect is Jonathan Rinderknecht. His lawyer, his defense attorney, says he's a scapegoat, he's a convenient suspect. They're trying to pin it on this loner Uber driver. The prosecution says he was angry, he hated the rich, he did this for vengeance, he went up above the Palisades and lit a fire near a lovely home where he used to live in happier times during a relationship that had ended. Context here. Remember, this fire destroyed nearly a whole neighborhood of Los Angeles. Burned 37 square miles, destroyed more than 6,000 building structures, and killed 12 people. Issues here in this case. There's no video of this guy setting the fire. There are no witnesses that saw him do it. And there is no confession. He was on the hill that night. Everybody agrees that. His defense attorney said he'd been driving Uber. He went up there to watch the fireworks. He made 17 911 calls after the fire ignited. His defense says he was trying to help. The prosecution say he was doing too much. He was trying to create an alibi. Now, here's the issue. He is accused of setting that fire just after midnight on New Year's morning. That fire department came, thought they'd put it out. They hadn't. According to the prosecutors, it was still burning in the roots. And a week later, that flared up again and created this massive fire that did all that damage. One woman who I spoke to who lost a home in the Palisades said, I don't necessarily want to see this guy convicted. I want to know the truth. Now, remember, it's beyond a reasonable doubt. The defense attorney said, reasonable doubt, not even close. The prosecution said, reasonable doubt. It's not beyond all possible doubt. The jury is out.
0: We've got some new details this morning in a separate case. The former court clerk at the center of the Alec Murdaugh overturned murder conviction is fighting back. Rebecca Hill is asking a federal judge to dismiss Murdaugh's $600,000 civil lawsuit against her. Hill's attorneys argue that she has immunity because the alleged jury tampering occurred while she was performing her official duties. Last month, the South Carolina Supreme Court vacated Murdaugh's conviction in the murders of his wife and youngest son, saying Hill's influence marred the previous trial and ordered a new trial. Murdaugh will stay in prison after

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1: Star AJ DeBronza, he led the nation in scoring and averaged more than 25 points a game in his lone college season. The Utah Jazz followed by selecting Kansas guard Darren Peterson at number 2 as the youth movement took center stage. 8 freshmen went in the first 9 picks. That ties an NBA record. Now, the Knicks made history while we're talking about the NBA, and now you can own a piece of it. Sotheby's is set to auction off the Game 4 basketball from the NBA Finals following the largest comeback in championship history. CNN's Patrick Cornell has more on what else is up for bids.
2: It's potentially the signature moment from this year's NBA Finals. Knicks player OG Anunoby tipping in a last-second shot in Game 4 to cap the largest comeback in Finals history, paving the way for his team to seal the championship days later. That historic Game 4 is now dubbed the Hand of OG, and a basketball used that night will soon be available for someone to take home. Through a partnership with the NBA, auction house Sotheby's will give bidders a chance to claim this Wilson ball. Sotheby's says it used photo-matching technology to confirm it saw action during the game. Additionally, jerseys worn by Knicks star Jalen Brunson and Spurs big man Victor Wembanyama, along with a slew of other finals memorabilia, will be included in the auction. Here's the deal. You still have some time to pull together cash if you want to try and grab the goods. Bidding goes live June 30th. At this time, starting bids aren't listed online, but as you can imagine, these things won't come cheap.
1: Next on CNN Headline Express, this warship is 5,000 tons. North Korea rolling out its largest naval warship ever. We've got those details coming up. And it's back. Starbucks barista glass cup, but this time with a big twist. A sneak peek on the other side of the break.
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2: Let's go around the globe. We begin in Europe. That's where 26 countries from Ireland to Greece, they are sweltering in a scorching heat wave. And we are talking about all-time record highs being broken. The hottest temperatures on the continent ever. Meteorologist Allison Chinchar has more.
3: This is now a week-long extreme event for some of these areas, and it's going to continue for several more days. You can see here for Wednesday, all of these areas that have the extreme heat alerts, and it's very widespread, running from the Iberian Peninsula all the way up through portions of Central Europe. And noting, too, that on Tuesday, France actually recorded their hottest day ever from a national standpoint, and a lot of the daily records are going to continue, not just in France, but several other countries. Every single one of these orange dots that you see here was a preliminary daily record. The red dots looking at monthly records, meaning it was the hottest temperature they've ever recorded in the month of June. And then these dark gray black dots are potential all-time records. And more of those dots are going to appear in the coming days as this heat wave continues across many countries. The other interesting thing to note is take Paris, for example. The average high temperature is 23 degrees. We will have low temperatures the next few days that are warmer than what the average high temperature should be this time of year. And that's concerning, too, because it doesn't really allow your body the chance to cool off at night before the temperatures rebound back again in the afternoon. And they are going to rebound very high in some of these locations. Look at some of these temperatures. You're talking low 100s for Fahrenheit. And then even when you take a look at the Celsius, look at this. You have several locations still going to see those high temperatures right around 40 to 41 degrees. Now, one thing to note is that we are going to gradually start to see the shift of this high pressure. And what that means is we're going to start to see temperatures cooling down across the Iberian Peninsula by the end of the week. But that means it's going to start to heat up across Scandinavian countries, as well as portions of Central Europe that will start to see their temperatures beginning to rise. Here you can see that on the map. Take, for example, Madrid. The temperature is starting to go back down as we make our way into Friday. But quite the opposite here for Vienna, going from 91 today all the way up to near triple digits by the time we get to Friday. Again, you're talking extreme temperatures. They're 37 degrees for that high temperature potentially on Friday in Vienna.
2: All right, thank you, Allison. North Korea has commissioned its biggest ever warship as the country looks to build up and modernize its navy. According to state media, leader Kim Jong-un says the 5,000-ton destroyer represents a new chapter in the country's military history. He touted the destroyer's capabilities and significance as the first ship of a modern North Korean fleet, with even bigger vessels coming in the future. Well, Guinness World Records has crowned an Australian man the loudest person in the world. You might want to adjust your volume for this one.
4: My lords, my ladies and gentlemen, welcome to Canberra. Oh, yeah.
2: He heard Let's Get Loud by Jennifer Lopez and took that seriously. Guinness World Records says 58-year-old Joseph McGrail Betiup yelled the word now at 122.4 decibels. That is comparable to a chainsaw or a jet taking off or an ambulance siren up close. He says he lost his voice for a few days after delivering his record-breaking yell. Hey, congratulations nonetheless. Still to come on CNN Headline Express, take a look at this. Police say a man suspected of a carjacking deliberately tried to run over several people. We've got the bizarre scene and the details for you straight ahead.
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2: In today's Money Express, President Trump says he has directed the Justice Department to immediately investigate oil companies over gas prices, accusing them of gouging Americans as costs fall. On Truth Social, he wrote, "Gasoline prices better start going down a lot faster than what I'm seeing." Exclamation point. Americans have been seeing some relief at the pump amid peace talks between the U.S. and Iran. Let's get to Maribel Aber tracking those gas prices for us. Maribel, what are you seeing?
3: Okay, Brad, the decline of national gas prices has slowed this week and remains unchanged overnight. The average gallon of unleaded is holding at $3.92, less than a dime lower than last week, according to AAA. Global oil prices continue to hover around $75 a barrel as the U.S. and Iran remain at odds over terms of a peace deal. Iran says that limiting its ballistic missile program will never be part of the agreement, as Secretary of State Marco Rubio is in the region meeting with Arab leaders today. U.S. factory job cuts are near their highest levels since 2009, according to new data from S&P Global. The report cites weaker demand, rising costs, and supply disruptions as key factors. While the S&P's June manufacturing index topped expectations, analysts say much of the improvement came from inventory rebuilding rather than sustained growth. Manufacturers have reported layoffs in 3 of the past 4 months to trim budgets and adjust for shifting demand. Starbucks' latest viral collectible is a pink barista cup, as the World Cup-themed version continues to resell online for hundreds of dollars. The new release features a pink ball cap and giant strawberry straw topper. Some rewards members will get early access July 9th through the Starbucks app, with a wider release beginning July 13th. The World Cup barista with soccer ball cap and scarf is listed for $300 or more on eBay. The new pink version is already showing up overseas and being listed for 2 to 3 times its original $29.95 price. Brad, it's a reseller's dream.
2: I got to be careful, or else these bears are going to take over my desk upstairs. Maribel Aber, thank you so much. Let's get you caught up on some of the other stories that are making news across the country. We start in California. That's where authorities say that a man accused of carjacking intentionally drove into several pedestrians. Take a look at this, as police say this video shows a man deliberately trying to drive into people in Los Angeles. All of those hit suffered injuries, but none were serious. Investigators say that the driver later crashed into another car during a police pursuit and then tried to run but was quickly caught. He now faces 10 counts of attempted murder and carjacking charges. And in Virginia, a woman was rescued after her vehicle fell into a sinkhole. When police arrived, the SUV was partly submerged with the driver trapped inside. The woman could not open the door, but an officer was able to get her out. Police believe the sinkhole was caused by a water main break in the area.
4: I know about this. I know. It's okay.
2: Oh, you hear those cries from that pup. In Arkansas, firefighters used a hot dog and some gentle coaxing to rescue a stray pup from a storm drain. Crews removed the heavy grate, climbed into the drain, and used the snack to gently coax the drenched stray close enough to be wrapped in a towel and pulled to safety. The puppy wasn't wearing a collar and was later taken to animal control. And a pair of police officers in Pennsylvania come to the rescue of a fawn trapped inside a school fence. You got to check this out.
5: 22, named Edward.
6: I had him. Busted his mouth open.
7: Easy, baby. Corinne Cravella. Charlie Romeo. Victor Echo Lima Lima Alpha. Charlie Oscar.
2: Oh, that baby deer had some juke moves. But according to Ross Township Police Department, that fawn went over the side of a retaining wall at a high school on Monday. Officer Roy and his sergeant came to the rescue. Good job there. Glad they were able to take care of the matter and safely as well. That does it for CNN Headline Express. I'm Brad Smith. CNN This Morning with Audie Corner starts right now.

0: Today in the group chat is Zoran Mamdani, the Democrats' new power broker. Candidates he backed made a big statement in New York last night.
1: Revamp and recharge a Democratic Party in Washington that has in so many ways failed to meet the moment.
0: And a stark intelligence warning. The next major cyber attack could be just months away, and humans may have little to do with it. And JFK's only grandson just lost his primary in New York. Where does that leave the legacy that a lot of people used to call Camelot? And something Zoran Mamdani and Donald Trump can agree on, a big triumph in Washington for an issue that couldn't be closer to home.
2: The old world is dying, and the new world struggles to be born.
0: Clean sweep for Zoran Mamdani. Good morning, everybody. I'm Audie Cornish. And here's what we're talking about today. The three progressives who were backed by New York City's Democratic Socialist mayor, all of them won their House primaries last night. So you had former city comptroller Brad Lander, ousted two-term Congressman Dan Goldman, after a bruising campaign that focused heavily on their differences over Israel.
3: Democrats are painfully divided by our differences over the U.S. relationship to Israel and Palestine, and we have to face up to it squarely.
4: Yeah.
3: Our party needs to admit that Joe Biden's hug Bibi strategy was a catastrophic failure.
0: And State Assemblywoman Claire Valdez, Mamdani-backed Democratic Socialist, will be the Democratic nominee for New York's 7th Congressional District. And Daria Aliza Avila Chevalier, another Democratic Socialist, captured New York's 13th district, defeating incumbent Adriano Espaillat. So it was a rough night for the old guard in New York. There are two incumbents who were defeated.
5: Politics, like sports, has seasons of disappointment and seasons of triumph. What matters is that we continue showing up. We continue believing, we continue fighting for something bigger than just ourselves. And so while my service in Congress may end at the end of this year, my commitment to these ideals will not.
0: Joining me now in the group chat, Ron Brownstein, CNN senior political analyst, Jared Stepman, contributor at the Daily Signal, and Antoine Seawright, Democratic Party strategist. Antoine, I'm going to start with you because this is all about Democrats last night and the Democratic Party, except it kind of was about the Democratic Socialists instead. You had someone like Hakeem Jeffries on Wednesday sort of implying like, hey, settle down, everyone, trying to turn these into tea leaves. Here he is.
6: There are 215 members of the House Democratic Caucus. A handful of primaries that go in one direction or the other in a given state or two aren't going to reshape who we are as House Democrats.
0: Is this denying the reality of where voters are headed?
7: A few takeaways from last night. One, I think that these New York primaries are not some big poll, big bold print or summary of where the totality of the Democratic Party is heading. Number two, I would argue that the big takeaway from last night was the robust, healthy turnout we saw expanding our traditional base in these primaries, which means that we have room to grow. I think that means that the buffet known as the Democratic Party are adding some items, and so that means more people will stand in line to eat from the buffet in November.
0: Yeah. It sounds like a parallel buffet. Before you go, Jamie Harrison, Democrat. He was saying, I think this is 23rd, almost midnight, he's tweeting this. Political parties aren't perfect, but they're built by millions of people who knock doors, make calls, fight for the values they believe in. And then he says this, because a lot of people are criticizing the party. If you don't believe in the party, then don't ask its members to carry you across the finish line. Chris Murphy responds, Chris Murphy of Connecticut, and he goes, I don't know, man, who is the Democratic Party, if not the voters? Democratic voters choose candidates, not party leaders, and party leaders need to listen to what voters are telling us, and right now they're demanding our party be bolder.
7: Sure, we are experiencing growing pains. It happens on both sides of the aisle. But what I will tell you is that the big takeaway from the New York primaries last night was New York 17, a moderate candidate who will take on Mike Lawler, a swing district in New York that will help us get the majority. Democrats, progressive winning and Democratic safe seats is not some narrative that we should just be flashing the lights about. I mean, that's healthy debate. That's healthy within the party. I'm more focused on how do we get to 218. New York 17 primary is a direct result of that.
4: It is really a two-track story, I think, that it is not as simple as being portrayed. And Ron's right. I mean, in safe Democratic seats, in blue places, there is no question the party is moving to the left. If you are an incumbent, kind of a mainstream Democrat in a solidly blue district, especially in an urban setting, you have to be looking over your left shoulder after what we are watching this year. But if you look at the districts that are going to decide which party has the majority, with a few exceptions, Democrats are still relying primarily on moderate nominees. I mean, New York 17, South Carolina 1, and that's Utah right. 1 last night. We didn't say Ben McAdams. We didn't say Nancy LaCour. We didn't say Kate Conley. But ultimately, those are the candidates that are going to decide whether which party is in the majority. Now, it is not without consequence that these left candidates are winning even in safe places, because A, Republicans are going to try to tie all Democrats to them. And if Democrats do get the majority, it's going to affect the internal dynamics of the caucus.
0: Well,
4: but in terms
0: sure,
4: of who gets the majority,
0: sure Jared
4: it's not
0: has
4: critical.
0: A moment to step yes. in here, because this is the argument that I've heard yes. over and over and over again with each one of these special elections. There's a moderate doing well. There's someone over here making noise. Why? Who are they? But you have Republicans using those voices to be like, look, they're all communists. And does that work against some of these moderate candidates?
8: Sure, but you can't deny the fact that Mondani and folks like him are trying to reshape the Democrat Party. I thought a lot of the issues were actually less just directed toward Donald Trump. What you see a lot of the Democrat Party is opposition to Trump. This is about internal debates within the party. I mean, it's very clear now that Israel is becoming a litmus test for many, especially in these deep blue districts. That clearly came to pass in these elections. So, yes, I understand that the larger political picture and national picture is being shaped by a few more moderate swing districts. But this does shape the party long term. If you're sending more socialist members to Congress,
0: that changes
8: the internal dynamics.
0: Are you saying that because of what happened with both the Tea Party and MAGA candidates?
8: Absolutely.
0: Who also at the time were considered extreme, can't win generals. Why are they doing this? Where is the party going? Bush Republicans melting down, you know, like witches in the Wizard of Oz. It was a whole thing. Are you speaking from experience or are you poking at the weak spots?
8: No, it is experience. The populist politics of the right have reshaped the Republican Party. I think the Democrat Party is going through a similar period, that the establishment is seen as not being as credible. They've taken some lumps. They've gone against Trump and lost in 2024. Many of the Bernie Sanders-style politicians feel that they're in a good
0: spot
8: right now.
0: You just mentioned Bernie Sanders. Yeah. Did he have a good night endorsing?
4: Yeah, sure. In New York, right? I mean, in New York City. I mean, you know, and there are, look, as we're saying, this is primarily happening in safe blue places so far. There are a few of the Sanders-Warren-type candidates who have gotten nominations in competitive races. Maine, Graham Plattner, obviously in the Senate race. There's a California, the race for David Valadao's seat. There's going to be one in Colorado coming up. How they do in November is going to be really critical to the long-term prospects of this movement. I mean, all of the districts we're talking about in New York City, Harris won at least 72% of the vote. Okay, so these are very safe Democratic places. And if they do get to Washington, they are gonna affect the internal dynamics of the caucus. But ultimately, I think whether the left comes out of November with as much momentum as they look like this morning, I think it's going to depend a lot on how those candidates in swing districts are.
7: Has been economics, has been affordability. And I think whether you talk about the progressive left or the centrist left or the moderates, however you want to describe them, the through line has been affordability. And I would just say that how you campaign and how you govern are two different things.
0: Yeah.
7: And I think we're seeing that with Mayor Mondani. Yeah. He talked about a number of things on the campaign trail, but people in New York by and large have been very pleased with him. That's why the right have not been able to attack him and try to mold him into be something he's not.
0: Okay, we're going to talk more about some of these races, but I want to turn to one other thing, because I always like to look at where the money went. So, did big tech try to buy New York's political primary? How tech companies spent millions to shape Tuesday's vote? Plus, are immigration courts becoming ICE hunting grounds? A federal judge has decided to step in.
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4: All right, it's now almost 15 minutes past the hour. This is your morning roundup. Bill Gates told congressional investigators he suspected he was in the presence of Jeffrey Epstein's victims. Gates testified before the House Oversight Committee in a closed-door hearing earlier this month. According to newly released transcripts, Gates said he never interacted with the victims and never witnessed any sexual misconduct. A federal judge has issued a nationwide block against the Trump administration's policy of making arrests at immigration courts. Federal officers began detaining court attendees last year under the Trump administration's policies. Now, this new ruling calls the practice arbitrary. And a wildfire in Utah has now burned about 31,000 acres. It's still not contained. High temperatures and strong winds are making the fire difficult to put out. The fire started on Monday near multiple campgrounds and summer homes. And the NCAA has approved a sweeping overhaul of eligibility rules for student athletes. Division I athletes will now be allowed 5 years of competition in their college years instead of 4. Red shirts and waivers are now eliminated. And this new model goes into effect following this school year. And round one of the NBA draft is in the books. Any one of 4 top prospects could have been picked first by the Washington Wizards. 2026.
5: With the first pick in the 2026 NBA Draft, the Washington Wizards select Anise Dibansa Jr. from Brigham Young University.
4: He is 6'9" and averages 25.5 points per game. He is the first player in more than 30 years to lead the NCAA in Division I scoring and get picked first in the NBA Draft. Now, after the break on CNN this morning, progress in the war between Israel and Lebanon. Can Marco Rubio keep both sides engaged in peace talks? But first, President Trump on a collision course with Republican senators on Capitol Hill. They'll hash it out over lunch today. Who's going to leave with heartburn? And good morning from here in our nation's capital as we take a live look at the sunrise over the dome.
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5: President Trump is failing to get his way in the Senate. He wants to pass his voting requirements bill known as the SAVE Act, and he wants the Senate to end the filibuster to override Democrats to get it done. Senator Tom Tillis, a Republican, says that's not going to happen.
6: This is a waste of time. It's a distraction, and it's not going to happen in this Congress. He's just got to understand some of the limits we have here in the Senate. Talking's good. SAVE Act's a waste of time.
5: Last night, several Republicans crossed party lines to vote for a war powers resolution demanding that the president come to Congress if he wants to continue a war with Iran. Now, the battle over these bills is coming to a head for Senate leader John Thune. He's facing not just Trump, but rival Republicans gunning for his job and willing to use Trump's frustration to get it. So what can we expect today? The group chat is back. I'm going to nerd out because I used to cover the Senate. And Senator Thune was on X hitting back at Mike Lee and others who are like, pass the SAVE Act, get rid of the filibuster. We're all frothy about this. And Thune was telling reporters, look, I have to deal with reality. And sometimes the alternative universe, that is X, does not reflect the facts on the ground. This is the old Twitter is not real life argument. And he says, there are not the voters to nuke the filibuster. There aren't going to be 10 Democratic votes to all of a sudden support the Save America Act. Those are hard realities. And I think people at some point have to come to grips with that. People or Trump?
7: Yeah, I think this is really an interesting moment, especially for the filibuster, I would say, that Trump is using this moment to say, look, it needs to be done away with to get what
5: but
7: we want here.
5: But why use it with something they don't want and that they can't pass? Why
7: because
5: don't
7: I think
5: it with
7: that
5: something...
7: President Trump especially has actually had some criticism, even from his own voters, that he hasn't paid enough attention to domestic politics, that he's been focused on international affairs. The Save America Act, which is very popular amongst the Republican base, is something that needs to happen. And so Trump, I think, is getting pressure from his own voters, and he is now pressuring the Senate, thinking, well, what have you been doing this last six months?
5: If their problem is focusing on domestic policy, why not do something that actually affects their pockets?
7: I think because Republican voters also see elections as mattering. They very much support
5: so
7: voter ID.
5: So he's convinced them on that. Okay, what do you see?
8: Yes. I see meet the new boss, same as the old boss. What was the issue on which there was the most pressure to end the filibuster during Joe Biden's presidency? H.R. 1, voting reform, the Democratic vision of what national voting rules should be. And ultimately, they did not have enough votes to pass to end the filibuster in the Senate, Manchin and Sinema and others who were mostly unnamed. To this point, there's not a majority in the Senate on either side to end the filibuster. And as long as there isn't, you can't impose a national voting regime on red states and blue states.
5: So one other thing, Rick Scott of Florida, I was reading the reporting, was the one who might have invited Trump. You're nodding. Yeah, you heard this too. Invited Trump to this lunch. Thune was like, oh, yes, I too want him at this lunch. And so now they're going to have to face Trump. You've been in leader meetings, I know, on House side. But how does this go down?
9: Oh, it'll be whatever happens in the meeting will be leaked to the press before the meeting even ends. That's like number one.
5: Okay.
9: Number two, but I think this whole idea of the Save America Act or Voter Suppression Act.
5: And I'm going to put up while you're speaking what's in it so people can see.
9: The Voter Suppression Act is a larger narrative that the president and his party are trying to implement to strike fear and intimidation and voter suppression into the midterms. You add this with redistricting. You add this with his executive order on banning mail-in voting. There's a number of things they're trying to do to shape what the midterms look like. I've often called it the if you can't beat them, cheat them strategy. And most reasonable Republicans know that this is not the way to go if they want to be
5: but
9: successful in the midterms.
5: Can I understand Ron's point, which is that under Democrats, people didn't want to mess with it. And under Republicans, now people don't want to mess with it. They see voting as the province of the states. They already have watched this redistricting war. And this brings me to this point. Why is it with a war powers vote? I'm going to show you the Republicans who crossed the aisle with voting. Why are these the trigger points that have inspired a certain courage? in the Senate against Trump.
8: 69% of Americans in a poll on Sunday said the war was not worth the costs. I mean, that's, you know, you can find a lot of courage in a 69% issue. And it is still like, even on the voting, the vast majority of each party's legislators are willing to vote for setting national rules that would affect all 50 states, but not enough. I mean, it is, you know, I don't know how many Republicans would vote to end the filibuster to pass the SAVE Act, but it's, you know, it's a lot. It's probably like 45
5: or 47. And we're being pretty
8: big.
5: There are things in here Democrats can campaign on. As a woman with a hyphenated name, I've been watching this closely. Yeah. I don't want to get to the polls and be told, well, wait a second, are you who you say you are? It feels like this is an issue that can be easily brought to voters, a la Antoine. But that Republicans, I mean, if Thune is saying it's not there, are the people going after him just trying to curry favor with Trump to show, look, I would have done this on your agenda if it was me?
7: But some of the issues, like, for instance, voter ID is extremely...
5: No, no, answer my question. Is it a power move on Thune to basically bring him before the president and tell everyone, look what he's not doing, I would have done it?
7: No question. And this is sort of the independence that the Senate has sort of always had as a body, sees itself as outside the president. I think you get a little less of that opposition in the House.
9: I think you have convenient independence because more than not, they have aligned themselves with Donald Trump on almost every single issue. And that's why Senate Republicans are so unpopular, because the president is underwater on every single issue. I also think Thune understands now that the affordability crisis is right at their doorstep and they're taking responsibility for it. And the Donald Trump agenda is very unpopular amongst the American people, including the savings.
5: They also passed a housing bill last night, bipartisan. Yeah. We're not going to hear about it because they're going to be. So it's like that kind of thing where it's like, wait, you have an item you could be promoting to the voter. Look, we got a bipartisan housing bill. Instead, you're like, really, I want to go after all these different voting things. How about we spend time on that?
8: The thing that's frustrating for senators in both parties is they are much less able than when I first got to Washington in the 80s to swim against the current. You know,
5: yeah, there's no reward for that.
8: If you look, there are 25 states that voted three times for Donald Trump. Right now, there are 50 Republican senators in those 25. They have every Senate seat. 19 states voted three times against him. Democrats have every one of those Senate seats except for Susan Collins. It is very hard for a Senate candidate, no matter how strong or popular they are personally, to win on ground that usually votes the other way for president. So in some ways, they are dependent variables
5: in their
8: own future,
5: but
8: no matter how much they kind of...
5: There's
8: also now a small
5: caucus of people burned by Trump in the Republican caucus. And they're on their way out, but on their way out, they may say, I'll cast a few votes the way I want. That's how courage is built. Okay, you guys, thank you for this. Straight ahead on CNN this morning, NATO sending its Trump whisperer. So can the Secretary General keep the alliance together? Plus, how much has the AI industry spent in just one congressional race? Why one election was worth tens of millions in influence?
10: Every city has hidden stories. The building you pass every day. The park where history was made. The person no one remembers who changed everything. Audio brings those stories to life. And now we're on TuneIn. 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
3: Good morning, everybody. I'm Audie Cornish. Thank you for joining me on CNN this morning. It's half past the hour. Here's what's happening right now. Acting Director of National Intelligence Bill Pulte wasting no time. Sources tell CNN he fired six political appointees hired under former DNI Tulsi Gabbard. He also reportedly removed 45 career officials from their post. Additional cuts could come in the weeks ahead as Pulte pushes to shrink the agency. And the fifth round of peace talks between Israel and Lebanon, mediated by the U.S., took place at the State Department Tuesday. Iran has threatened numerous times to leave negotiations with the U.S. over Israeli strikes in Lebanon. Secretary of State Marco Rubio is trying to separate those talks from the U.S.-Iran negotiations.
4: It's separate because Lebanon is a sovereign country. Now, there's an Iranian issue with regards to Lebanon, and that is their support and sponsorship of Hezbollah. And so that factor will be discussed as part of our conversations with the Iranians.
3: Israel says the strikes are in self-defense against Hezbollah. And NATO Secretary General Mark Rutte deemed the Trump whisperer will meet with President Trump today. Now, their meeting comes ahead of the annual NATO summit, which is in 2 weeks, and Trump is still threatening to leave NATO altogether. And we have the winner of New York's Democratic primary race to fill Congressman Jerry Nadler's seat. Big tech. In a sign of what to come in the midterm elections, AI companies poured cash into the race. Michael Lasher is the winner, but the second place finisher, Alex Boris, who calls for AI regulation, was at the center of a proxy battle between OpenAI and Anthropic. Super PACs, partially funded by Claude maker Anthropic, spent a whopping $18 million in support of Alex Boris, and then a super PAC, partially funded by OpenAI's co-founder, spent $8 million opposing him. Now, Boris, who's a former Palantir employee, is at the forefront of pushing AI regulation.
5: Last year, I passed the strongest AI safety bill in the country over Donald Trump's executive order. I followed it up this year with the strongest bill to protect kids from AI chatbots. Both of those bills were opposed by the entire AI industry, including by Anthropic. It's just that the battle lines in this race in particular are whether we can regulate AI at all. And for that question, most people are on the side that we need some regulation.
3: So joining us in the group chat, Maria Curie, tech reporter for Axios. Thank you for being here. While we're talking, I'm going to put up the names of some of the future super PAC. These are guys who spent money in opposition to Alex Boris. You have Mark Andreessen, Ben Horowitz, Greg Brockman, who is president and co-founder of OpenAI. Why this spending on this district?
6: You know, it's really interesting because at the end of the day, Alex Boris and Michael Lasher have a lot of similarities when it comes to AI
3: regulation. That's why I didn't get it. I was like, I don't understand this spending.
6: Right. Lasher is actually the co-sponsor of the RAISE Act, which is one of the strongest safety bills in the country right now. Lasher also supports a data center moratorium, and that's something that's one of the most extreme AI positions to be taking right now. And so I think what this ultimately did was make Alex Boris a stronger candidate, a more well-known candidate
3: in the future.
6: In the future.
3: Yeah. And then also, let me play for you. In the meantime, they might have woke up this morning to hear this from Micah Lasher, as we said, New York 12. Here's how he talked about it.
7: I have some news for the two big AI companies who've taken
2: such an unusual interest in who won this congressional seat, I won't be taking my cues from either of you when it comes to protecting our kids, our jobs, and our environment.
3: What's at stake here, then?
6: At the end of the day, you know, this super PAC across the country, the Leading the Future super PAC, has spent more than $100 million in races. And out of the 29
3: say that again.
6: This super PAC, Leading the Future, has spent more than $100 million in races
3: across
6: the country.
3: Okay, because I've been talking about AIPAC. I've been talking about vote vets on war. And in the meantime, in the background, you're telling me $100 million has been spent.
6: More than $100 million. And out of the 29 races that they have gotten involved in, they've won 28.
3: The other thing I'm interested in, I was reading in Notice, the newsletter, Palantir hiring two new lobbyists with Democratic Party ties. Is this a thing where they're leaning into the party they think will be in power?
6: Right.
3: Midterms.
6: It could be that. You know, what's really interesting about the Palantir talking point in all of this saga is that the co-founder of Leading the Future is a Palantir co-founder as well. And he went after Boris over Boris's ties to Palantir, even though Boris left because of ethical concerns. Wow. And so Palantir has become kind of a sticking point in all of this.
3: Yes.
6: But it's across the aisle present.
3: And probably because the co-CEO, Alex Karp, just in March said this to CNBC. He's not shying away from the question of how the public will react as voters.
7: If you are going to disrupt the economic and therefore political power significantly of one party's base, highly educated, often female voters who vote mostly Democrat, and military and working class people who do not feel supported, and you feel like that's, you believe that that's going to work out politically, you're in an insane asylum.
6: Alex Karp is interesting in his own political donations.
3: Very.
6: He's gone back and forth between Democrats and Republicans. It's like, as in a personal level, he can't decide. But I think what we've been hearing across the board from CEOs are these big alarmist statements, whether it has to do with jobs. It's mostly had to do with job displacement, and yet they are moving as fast as possible to release this technology, which begs the question, what do you actually want to see here? What do you want to be done?
3: Yeah. Go ahead.
8: I was going to say, the class inversion since the 80s and 70s is really one of the most powerful dynamics in American politics, with Republicans doing better among blue-collar workers, increasingly across racial lines, Democrats doing better among white-collar workers. But that was driven mostly on cultural grounds. What's happening in the AI era is you get a reinforcement on economic grounds, where you now have, I think, in white-collar America, a lot of the economic anxiety that really helped drive blue-collar America
3: in New York 12.
8: And the other way in the 80s. I mean, there used to be plant-closing legislation aimed at blue-collar workers in the 80s. Now there's kind of proposals for AI job loss legislation aimed at white-collar workers, and it tends, the economics is going to push in the same direction.
3: Big
8: as the
3: time.
8: Culture.
3: You had
8: education toward Democrats, blue-collar.
3: You had Microsoft's AI, Microsoft's chief actually allude to this, talking about the similarities between the promises of globalization, 80s, 90s, and what turned out to be the reality for workers after.

0: It's very
1: different. Yeah. In fact, it reflects the fact that a lot of Americans on the left and right are very nervous about AI. They don't quite know what to make of it, and they're more concerned about it than some of the leaders in Washington who seem to say, "Oh, it's, you know, this is going to be great. It's going to be transformative."
2: Yeah, and we should say economy. Trump did sign an AI executive order. I was talking with Marie earlier about how first there was supposed to be a big announcement, then they pulled it after some griping from the tech guys, and then they actually signed one, which does encourage AI model sharing with the government and tries to crack down on security breaches linked to AI. The reason why I'm bringing this up is because at this point, you've got international intelligence agencies warning that AI models are advancing so quickly they could overwhelm government and business defenses, like not one day, but months from now.
3: When you talk about AI, Ron, we're not talking about Antoine intelligence. We're talking about artificial intelligence.
2: Yeah, we did not make that mistake, but continue.
4: But I
3: think within my part of their real conversations about how they impact these communities locally, from driving up high utility costs that most Americans cannot afford, from the environmental
2: But that's
3: concerns.
2: Why I'm asking. It's not clear where the parties fall on these
3: well,
2: things.
3: I think we have a mixed bag feelings within the party because I don't think that people are clear about the long-term impact and effects that they're going to have on communities. And I would just say for folks who are taking money from AI and still not certain about where they're staying, I call that research.
2: Okay. In the meantime, let me come to you about this warning. Because first of all, there's always warnings about AI every few weeks, every few months, to be honest. And the latest one, you know, it's giving Skynet just the idea that there could be the next hack that comes could be, I guess, driven by the AI itself. Can you explain this?
5: So here's why this executive order matters and is important, and it has to do with this as well. This executive order essentially says that AI companies, they need to have a certain level of transparency, and it's voluntary, but AI labs realize they have to do it.
2: Yes, and Anthropic did something like this, in fact, just a few months ago.
5: And received explicit approval from the government to release its models, but we're now seeing that they've shut down their most advanced models to allies around the country and even foreign nationals within the U.S., including top researchers at Anthropic. How do you protect against cyber attacks if you don't have access to the most advanced models?
2: Especially if you're used to, Trump is used to doing transactional business with political allies and friends. So with Anthropic, right, he and Hegseth, they get sideways with Anthropic. They don't like the person who runs it. And yet still, the technology was so, let's say, scary that Anthropic, in the middle of being called a supply chain risk, went to the government and said, I think you should know about this. Yep. There's this weird push-pull where, like, we want them, we want to control them, but we can't, it's out of our control.
5: Right, and we've reported on this, you know, extensively, that this does have to do with real cybersecurity concerns that these models could be jailbroken.
2: Yeah.
5: But it also has to do with personality clashes and the fact that the Anthropic CEO has not figured out a way to communicate effectively with the Trump administration. And we're seeing OpenAI, a rival AI lab, continue to release advanced models and not face export controls the way Anthropic
2: has. Because they're going to go with him to the Middle East. They're going to go with him to all, like, the relationship is there.
5: Relationship.
2: Okay, since this is nonpartisan, thank you guys for playing with me on it. It affects us all. Maria Curie, thank you so much for being here. Next on CNN This Morning, there a Kennedy lost in New York. So after Jack Schlossberg's loss, is the Kennedy legacy losing its power? Plus,
6: it is possible to find bipartisan common ground on legislation.
2: All right, so we all agree the rent is too high, but can Congress come together to fix it?
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1: 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Once upon a time, the name Kennedy carried some major weight in U.S. politics. Last night, Jack Schlossberg, JFK's only grandson, lost in a crowded and expensive congressional primary in New York City. He's Caroline Kennedy's 33-year-old son. Schlossberg finished a disappointing third in a race that also had all of that AI spending we just talked about, and well-known cable news name George Conway. Schlossberg spoke after his defeat.
2: We need to do things differently. We don't just need younger candidates. We need different leaders. We need different voices.
1: Unfortunate background for him there, since he is quite literally on the cutting room floor. But everybody liked the way he had a deft use of the media, which is also part of the Kennedy legacy.
3: Yeah, look, I mean, we are, I think, further from JFK's election than he was from the Spanish-American War. Okay, so, like,
1: but we are closer to the arguments about the effects of TV and celebrity
3: on
1: politics.
3: Right. Look, I mean, you know, having name ID is valuable. I mean, it's tangible. It costs you a lot of money to get known. Like, look at what happened in California. I mean, in the governor, it costs a lot of money to get known, but it doesn't supersede everything.
4: Name doesn't mean game, Ron.
3: Right.
4: And I think that
1: have you been saving that?
4: No. But name doesn't mean game. And I think when you have this change election environment where people want to test drive something different, I don't think the name relatability helps you in these cases.
1: You think that actually played against him? Because he was trying to show things need to change. He was speaking the language of the modern Democratic Party.
4: He was speaking to some in the moderate Democratic Party, but also there's something about local relationships and how they play out in these elections. Yeah. I think the winner in that district had solid foundational local relationships that gave them ultimately the advantage.
5: Yeah, and I don't know if the Kennedy name has much cachet, especially with it's already going out with millennials. Yeah. Gen Z, maybe
1: they'll be some revival. We argued about this just now. Yeah, Anyone who watched FX's Love Story picked up a cigarette and relived the 90s because of the Kennedy
5: very long time
1: mystique.
5: Ago. A little mystique, but it's been broken, I feel, within the last few generations. That's how far we're getting from
1: this. Even with RFK in the White House?
5: Yeah, but see,
1: where are you from again? Can you give me a signal?
4: That's another reason people voted against him.
5: That's not possible, baby. That is him.
1: I tried. I'm trying to help y'all in this discussion. One more thing. It's a bit of good news because it's bipartisan. President Trump expected to sign a housing affordability bill. It passed with rare and overwhelming support in both chambers of Congress.
6: Today's vote proves that it is possible to find bipartisan common ground on legislation that actually helps the American people.
7: If we would just focus on the American people and listen when they speak, we would remember two things. Number one, they hire us. We work for them.
1: So this could be the first clear sign that Congress is hearing the concerns from the American people around the issue of affordability. So what's in this legislation? It would limit private equity from buying up homes. We know this is a really big issue from people who are concerned that private equity is buying up homes and driving up costs. It's supposed to make manufacturing homes easier and cheaper to build. Tough one, given local zoning laws. And that's why this is here, attempts to ease zoning and permitting rules. I can't help but think, looking at the polling showing Trump's handling of the economy, that, as Tim Scott said, maybe they are finally listening.
3: It's funny because I was thinking of President Trump at the 2020 Republican convention talking about how Democrats want to override zoning rules and bring multifamily housing to all the suburbs. I mean, remember that was like
1: that
3: was a big thing. And essentially it was bringing non-white people to white suburbs was kind of the clear underlying message. Look, you know, I mean, housing is, it's tough for the federal government to have a real big impact on even the states. Like California has struggled to pass policies at the state level that shift local zoning decisions.
1: But that's legislatively tough. Is it politically tough to tell private equity to kick rocks when they give money in elections as well? I mean, these are huge entities.
5: They are, but there's a groundswell of the American people who are very upset with the fact that their housing is very expensive, especially the younger generations. A lot of millennials and youngers can't afford a house.
1: So they, who do they
5: feel
1: blame?
5: That's the American
1: dream. Because right
5: dream.
1: Now, we're going to put up that polling, 70% disapproval on the economy. Are they blaming Trump for that?
5: I don't know if they're blaming Trump. Of course, he's the president of the United States, so people, of course, are going to be angry at the party in power, and that seems to be Trump. But at the same time, again, you saw this is a bipartisan bill. Mm-hmm. People are angry about the housing issue, period. It's happening in blue states and red states across the board. And even in places like New York City, you have Mondani, who has tried to open up more housing. A lot of Republicans are kind of okay with that. So it's, I feel that sort of crosses the line on this particular issue. That's why they even got anything bipartisan.
4: Yeah. I think this is a step in the right direction. But by and large, I think this is a pimple on a rhinoceros butt when you think about about the housing crisis that we're facing in this country, because it's largely around affordability. Yeah. The average homeowner, first-time homeowner in this country now is 40 years old. People cannot afford to pay the rent. You've had a Republican Party, and including the leader of the campaign on the Republican Party, who says that we have a housing issue in this country because illegals have come to this country zapping up all the housing. They refuse to come to grips with the reality that it's an affordability issue and it's an accessibility issue.
1: Wait one second. I just want to point out one thing. I played Tim Scott at the start of that. I did not play Tim Scott earlier in the show when we were talking about Trump's lead priorities in the Senate, which are the SAVE Act and the filibuster. So why is the guy whose main job is getting more senators hired who are Republicans not in that conversation, but featured heavily in this one?
4: Well, you can run, but you can't hide. The reality is Tim Scott understands that every single issue that they campaigned on in the last election cycle, Republicans and Donald Trump are underwater on, and he does not want to bear the responsibility for losing the majority.
1: How do you avoid that?
4: November.
1: That's his job.
3: And they are facing the conundrum of the president's party in a midterm when the president is unpopular. On the one hand, they clearly need to keep Trump relatively quiescent so that he will do what they need to help turn out their voters. On the other hand, Trump is looking at a 70% disapproval rating among independents, and they also need independent voters in most of these states. And it's kind of like a no-win game. If you show independence from Trump, you risk him, throwing a thunderbolt at you and depressing base turnout. And if you don't, it's very hard to get enough purchase among those independent voters who disapprove of him 2-1. It's just not easy. It's not unique to Republicans in 26, but it is the core problem.
1: All right, we're going to hear a lot this week, especially after this lunch today where the president is heading to the Hill. We've got stuff going on with Israel and Lebanon. I want to hear about your group chats for a minute. Let's cleanse the timeline. Mm-hmm. What are you talking about in your world?
5: I'm actually getting geared up for the 4th of July for the 250th celebration
4: in New York City.
5: I'm very excited. Actually, in New York City.
1: It's still June.
5: I know it's still June, but it's very important. We've got the party's ready to go. And for me, my tradition's always been to go. Usually when I was in Washington, D.C., I'd visit Mount Vernon, put flowers by the grave of Washington. Now I'm going to go to the Hamilton's grave in New York City.
1: You're not going to go to the show?
5: No, I'm going to be in New York.
1: Why are you hating on Vanilla Ice? I'm just trying to figure out if he's going to it.
5: No. You know what? I'm going to be in New York City. I think there's going to be a huge celebration there. I will personally go to Hamilton's grave and put some flowers there. I think he deserves it.
1: Well done.
5: And it's something that's important to me.
1: All right, Antoine, what about you?
4: My group chat is the co-endorsement from the president and our Republican gubernatorial primary. It's new water we're swimming in here.
3: New tradition.
4: Ron, it's almost like if you're from South Carolina, you appreciate this, cheering for the Gamecocks and the Clemson Tigers in the Palmetto Bowl. It's just unprecedented. Trump has lost in Iowa. He's lost in Georgia. He was about to lose in South Carolina, so he wanted to throw this Hail Mary pass and endorse two candidates.
3: It's like those people who live in the middle of Connecticut and had those half Yankee, half Red Sox hats. I mean, I was like, that's what Okay, speaking of celebrations. Speaking of celebrations for July 4th in New York, my timeline, my group chat literally is obsessed with, is Taylor Swift really going to get married at Madison Square Garden on July 4th? Because, like, that would...
1: I thought at this point it's happening in Rhode Island.
3: You know, that would be the worst decision ever. I mean, like if you view yourself essentially as a product or a commodity or a phenomenon, but... I don't know. Mamdani seemed to hinted that it was coming. He said we can. What did he
1: say? We are going to have some reporting on this later today.
3: We can do security for a Knicks game. We can do security for a. Did he say that?
1: Yeah, he mentioned.
4: Will there be watch parties outside the garden?
3: That's a good one.
1: Is the president going to attend? Also, I think no. I'm guessing no. Is JD Vance going to attend? Also, I'm going to say it's a no. Even if she would no longer be a kind of single cat lady, the worst kind of person to be, according to the vice president. No, he's just apologized. You could read about it in the new book. All right. You guys, thank you so much for talking about this. Ron, I hope you get the answers you're looking for on Taylor Swift's wedding.
3: What I'm looking for
1: well played. At 8 a.m., Maggie Haberman, Jonathan Swan reporting on their new book on the Trump administration. It's called Regime Change. There's going to be lots of interesting details in there, so please stick around. I'm Audie Cornish, and you know what? I know there's a lot of places where you could choose to spend your time in the morning, and I'm glad that you are spending it with us. Stay with us. We've got more news ahead.
8: Breaking overnight shockwaves throughout the Democratic Party, the establishment rattled incumbents, ousted the left, rising. What the resounding victories for New York Mayor Zohran Mamdani mean for the party heading into the fall.
9: And what is going to happen when President Trump meets with Senate Republicans today, just after they slapped him with a rare rebuke by voting to rein in his war powers with Iran?
10: Plus, new video of a hit-and-run rampage on the streets of Southern California. A man accused of intentionally crashing into multiple bystanders after stealing a car. I'm Sarah Seiden with John Berman and Kate Baldwin. This is CNN News Central.
8: Breaking this morning, you could almost feel them here in New York City. Tremors in the Democratic Party with the establishment on the losing side and upstarts on the rise. In New York City, candidates backed by Democratic Socialist Mayor Zohran Mamdani, they want a clean sweep in primaries, including unseating two incumbent congressmen.
11: And we are showing there is a new path for politics in our city and in our country. We are showing that last June, a year ago tomorrow, was not an anomaly. It was not the end. It was the beginning.
8: Brad Lander, who defeated incumbent Congressman Dan Goldman, found out he won right here on CNN.
12: Well, thank you. First of all, obviously, I'm thrilled. I did not expect to be on air when the race was called. Look, I love Election Day. I like that voters get to go out and cast their ballots and say, here's who we want to represent us. These are the fights that matter to us.
8: All right, CNN's Gloria Pazmito has been covering all these races and really what was a wave last night that could be felt maybe around the country.
13: Absolutely, John. And I think that's what a lot of people in New York are talking about this morning. Certainly the ones that have been working on political campaigns for years, watching the returns last night and frankly being surprised. I think we have a new kingmaker in town, and his name is Zohran Mamdani. Just barely 7 months into his brand new administration, he took some major risks. He took some big swings, and he swept last night. He won in all of the congressional candidates that he decided to back, the three of them. There were four competitive races in New York City last night, and the mayor won in all of those. So it's a major win for him. It's a major test of his political muscle, but it's also a huge win for the DSA, the Democratic Socialists of America. They have now members in Congress. They have knocked out two incumbents from the House of Representatives. And I think it's really showing that the DSA believes they have some real political mettle going into these races. Now, I should mention that the candidates that Mayor Zoran Mamdani backed, Claire Valdez in the 7th Congressional District, Brad Lander in the 10th Congressional District, and Daria Lisa Aviles Chevalier in the 13th Congressional District, all of them share his ideology, right? His platform, his progressive ideas. But they also share his criticism of Israel, and they all campaign on this idea that American support for Israel should end. This is what Daria Lisa Aviles Chevalier said last night, shortly after winning.
14: All of you in this room know how much the Democratic machine has tried to count us out. How at every turn they've underestimated us. Those of you in this room know just how scared we made AIPAC, crypto.
13: Now, you heard it there from the candidate, John. She called out AIPAC. In the last few days of this race, there was a lot of back and forth. The mayor facing some criticism for describing AIPAC as monsters. The fact that they were funneling, in his words, a dark money to some of these opposing campaigns to try to shift the results. But I think, you know, this shows us just how significantly the views have changed. Even here in New York, home to the largest Jewish population outside of Israel in the last few years, you know, the mayor upset some allies along the way by endorsing these challengers. He upset two former members of Congress who are on their way out by endorsing the challengers that were primarying them. And as I said, he took some big risks, but I think he's seeing likely a huge payoff this
15: morning. Yeah, and political losers this morning, Hakeem Jeffries, Chuck Schumer, and there are national Democrats looking at this race, wondering what it might mean for the next few months. Gloria Pazmino, thank you very much. Kate?
16: An important meeting is happening today on Capitol Hill. President Trump will be huddling with Senate Republicans as tensions grow inside the Republican Party as well over his agenda and his war with Iran. It was just yesterday that four Senate Republicans broke ranks and voted with Democrats to rein in Trump's war powers. The president's focus today likely to include his continued pressure campaign to try to get his party to push through a sweeping overhaul to the federal election system. Yes, just months before the midterms. CNN's Elena Treen is live this morning at the White House for us. I mean, Elena, Tom Tillis has called, a Republican, has called this bill that we're talking about here a waste of time and a distraction. I mean, what are you hearing about what is going to happen today?
17: Yeah, what's so interesting, Kate, is that these type of meetings, particularly when the president goes to the Hill, especially during his second term, they tend to be love fest with all of them trying to flatter him, show them their loyalty to him. But the reason that there is so much scrutiny on this meeting specifically is for a number of key reasons. One is, of course, the SAFE Act. You mentioned it. It's the president's bill that would require voter ID laws and proof of citizenship, also putting new restrictions on mail-in voting. That is what really the president is going there to demand of Senate Republicans today. But the thing is, they just do not have the votes to pass that. It's something we know that the Senate Majority Leader, John Thune, who's been kind of having a bit more of a tense relationship with Trump of late, has really been trying to impart on the president. But it's not just that. His decision to force out incumbents, you mentioned Tillis, but there's others like Senators John Cornyn, Bill Cassidy, that has really made those three members far more willing to want to buck with Trump and also publicly criticize him. You also, you know, mentioned the war power resolutions. That was one of the clearest public rebukes of the president we have seen during his second term. So if you're listening to what Republicans are saying in the halls, what they are telling reporters privately and discussing among themselves, it's not really clear how this is going to go today. And the Senate Majority Leader John Thune has essentially said publicly, I am telling our conference, our members, to speak up and be honest with the president. Now, look, despite all of this, and specifically because I do want to get back to the SAFE Act, many Republicans believe that Trump is kind of misguided here, that it doesn't have the votes to pass, as I mentioned, but also that it's leading to this kind of infighting in the party that is not helpful to them when they are so close to the midterm elections. The president, for his part, said, I don't care what Thune is saying about it not having the votes. He needs it to pass. I actually pressed him on this yesterday. Listen to what he told me.
18: Majority Leader John Thune has
17: told you many times he doesn't believe that they have the vote
18: that's
17: to pass it.
18: That's what being a leader is about. You know, he's a leader. John's a leader. That's what being as a leader about. Look, we have to be able to get proof of citizenship when you vote. Otherwise, we don't have elections. We have to be able to get voter ID. So John is a leader, and hopefully he can get the votes.
17: So clearly, the president's still very much focused on this, saying John is a leader. He needs to get the votes. Clear message to him. I will say as well, Kate, from what I'm hearing in my conversations with White House officials, the president's been growing tired of hearing Thune tell him no. So we'll have to see how this actually plays out today and whether these Republicans actually do speak their minds or if they tend to kind of revert back to the love fest I mentioned that is typical about these types of lunches.
16: Yeah, exactly. He's tired of hearing no. I'm sure Thune is probably tired of having to say no and to lay out the reality of what it takes to pass a bill. It's good to see you, Elena. Thank you so much. Sarah.
10: All right. Thank you, Kate. A brutal, deadly heat wave sweeping across Europe. High temperature records likely to be broken again today as millions look for a way to try to cool off. They found one there for sure. Plus, stranded in the Strait of Hormuz after months of no movement, ships in the critical waterway are facing a new crisis. 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And shockingly, it is not me, a town crier who's louder than a jet engine. 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
1: Right now, a record-breaking heat wave scorching Western Europe. The blistering temperatures shutting thousands of schools, canceling trains, being blamed for the deaths of dozens of people in France. The country recorded two more drownings Tuesday night, bringing the total to 42 in less than a week. Officials say many of the deaths were teenagers swimming in unsupervised areas trying to cool down. Meteorologists expect to see more temperature records shattered across France, Spain, Germany, and the UK this week. Joining me to talk about all of this, CNN's chief climate correspondent, Bill Weir. My God, I think people don't realize, you know, if you live in a place like Texas or California or Louisiana or Florida.
2: Arizona.
1: You look at these numbers, you go, 100, okay, that's like every, that's not normal.
2: It is not
1: in these
2: normal.
1: Places.
2: And you go to Europe, at least if you're an American, for travel.
1: Relief.
2: Because of the charm of those old buildings, but there's nothing charming about a building with no air conditioning when it's 104 degrees. The UK is expected to shatter their record today by 4 full degrees. Right. And for just there are no air conditioning in the tubes of London. There's no room for them because it was built in a different world, in a different time. Look at some of the superlatives. France, highest overnight temperature ever recorded last night. And that takes its toll on elderly folks, the vulnerable. You can't cool off at night. Spain hit triple digits, 113 degrees in Spain. There's if you look at the map of the red alerts. These are the highest alerts in Europe. 6 countries, Germany, UK, France, Luxembourg, Switzerland, the center of that. And why is this happening? Well, as the planet overheats under this blanket of fossil fuel pollution, the jet stream, which is this river of wind at the top of the planet, normally it's like a belt holding cold air up north and warm air at the south, it wobbles and creates these big either domes of hot air in the summer or cold air. If you remember Texas, the deep freeze as it came way down. Well, that jet stream is breaking down and we're seeing the result of this right now. And it's a warning for us here in the U.S. to brace for this summer. El Nino is just kicking off in the Pacific. There's 6 fires burning, I think, in Utah alone right now. And this is really rough.
1: I didn't want to ask you about El Nino and the impact that it may have, because this is a super El Nino?
2: Super El Nino.
1: What does that mean?
2: This is a naturally occurring warming trend that happens in the Pacific every few years. This one is supposed to be off the charts because the baseline is so warm. Global sea surface temperatures are off the charts because of climate change. And so when an El Nino comes along, it supercharges it. And that changes weather patterns across the U.S. It means more drought. It means more rain bombs in California. So this is the result. And adaptation at this point is the watchword for communities to try to get used to these new normals.
1: Yeah, we'll have to wait and watch. We all know, those of us who've lived in California, the Pacific is cold as heck usually. Like you jump in, you're like, ah, this is freezing. For those temperatures to rise, it will change what they feel like on land.
2: Exactly.
1: There is an immediate response. Bill Weir, it's so good to have you here this morning. Thank you. John.
3: All right, billions in alleged healthcare fraud, hundreds accused of schemes involving everything from skin substitutes to opioids, and then a flesh-eating screwworm outbreak. Hope you are enjoying your breakfast. How health officials are racing to keep it from...
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2: All right, this morning, the Justice Department announcing sweeping charges against hundreds of people in what they are touting as a health care fraud takedown, seizing a Rolls Royce, a Ferrari, an $865,000 necklace. 455 people have been charged with making false claims or in opioid abuse schemes. 90 doctors and healthcare workers are among those charged with making more than $6.5 billion in false claims. With us now, CNN senior legal analyst Ellie Hodick. Counselor, it's great to see you. And this is something that took place where you were in the U.S. Attorney's Office here in the Southern District of New York. These are the types of schemes that prosecutors do go after. Just explain to me what kind of fraud exactly we're talking about here.
3: Well, John, this is a collection of really about a dozen or so different cases, but they break down into two sort of categories. One of them is just a billing fraud aimed at Medicare and Medicaid. So in one example, particularly grotesque example, out of Arizona, 11 defendants are charged with a scheme to take skin grafts. And what some of the co-conspirators would get the skin grafts from a graft bank, and they would immediately mark up the price by 20 times, by 2,000%. Then other co-conspirators who were medical providers would unnecessarily give patients, often hospice patients, those skin grafts, even if they didn't need them or far larger than they needed. And that resulted in over $2 billion of unnecessary billing to Medicare, which the participants then split and paid to one another as kickback. So that's a sort of typical overbilling scheme. Separately, there's what we would call a pill mill. And that's where doctors or pharmacists or other medical professionals would essentially prescribe opiates, which are highly addictive, to people utterly without regard to actual medical need. Those, of course, are very valuable on the open markets, and the participants, again, would take kickbacks from money that came from Medicare, Medicaid. So really serious fraud here, and I think an exemplary job by DOJ and HHS and state and local officials to put these cases together.
2: Yeah, talk to me about that. What kind of coordination does it take to bring one of these things to court?
3: It takes massive coordination. So these cases, all told, involve 45 of the 50 states working together. You can't make a case like this. You can't make a series of cases like this with just one agency. You need the FBI for their investigative firepower. You need HHS for their access to medical records and medical expertise. You need state and local officials because they know where the fraud's happening. Trust me, the ones who know where the pill mills are, that's going to be your city and local cops more so than the FBI. And the Justice Department pulled it all together here.
2: And just to be clear, we talk about this, and there was a big announcement yesterday. This isn't one big national scheme. This is a collection of smaller schemes. So why does DOJ do this all at once?
3: Yeah, this is a PR tactic that DOJ does, and I don't say that in any derogatory way. I was a part of several what we call takedowns. What you do is you coordinate so that over the course of a week, or in this case 2 weeks, you say, okay, everyone who has a case impacting a certain type of crime, take it down if you can within this 2 week period. Then the attorney general appears and says, I'm here to announce a massive takedown. But you're right. It's not one case. It's about a dozen or so cases across the country. The legitimate reasons you do it is because you want to draw attention to a national problem and because you want to send a deterrent message. You want medical providers, doctors and others to know we're onto this and you shouldn't do it in the future.
2: It's the type of thing that could also come up in a confirmation hearing for someone nominated to be attorney general in the next few weeks.
3: For sure.
2: Ellie Hodick, great to see you. Thank you so much. Kate?
4: 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Everyone, though, still asking, where is that evidence? 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And now, after being held up for months, there's a new issue for shipping traffic in the strait, a buildup of barnacles on boats.
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3: Breaking overnight, Politico puts it this way. There's a new king in New York, at least the king of politics, Democratic Socialist Mayor Zoran Mamdani, flexing his endorsement muscles just 6 months into his tenure and landing a clean sweep of election night victories across New York City. It is a major inflection point for the Democratic Party as it tries to connect with voters and win back Congress in the midterms, and a potential wake-up call for the establishment on how the party will need to address America's relationship with Israel as well. With me now, White House correspondent for USA Today, Francesca Chambers, and Washington Bureau Chief for the Boston Globe, Jackie Kucinich. Thank you both for being here. Starting with you, Jackie, how big of a shockwave was this to see all of the people that Mamdani endorsed win?
4: I mean, truly, as Politico put it, there is a new king of New York when it comes to endorsements. I mean, just up and down the ballot, from, you know, congressional races on down. If you're Hakeem Jeffries and Chuck Schumer, you're really taking a tough look at this, because truly, New Yorkers sent a message last night, and with affordability at top of minds of Democrats, this has got to rattle them going forward.
3: Yeah, affordability was the word, right, that everyone was kind of looking at and using. Francesca, I do wonder if this is a New York anomaly, or do you see Zoran Mamdani's version of democracy as a harbinger of things to come in potentially other places, other states, other cities?
5: There's a more nuanced look if you go across the country. I mean, you have a state like Iowa where Josh Turek won, and he had a large establishment support. Even looking in New York itself, you have the race where Michael Lasher won and had been an aide to Gerald Nadler and had his support. And so, yes, certainly a progressive wave going on in New York and in other parts of the country for sure. But as Democrats are trying to figure out what kind of message works for them, they're finding that in different states, particularly in red states, in some of these purple states, that the message that might work for voters is going to be different than the one that works in a place like New York that's very blue. And they're having to figure out how to thread that needle as they start to look for a candidate who can try and bring all these different parts of the party together in 2028. But as far as this idea of Hakeem Jeffries and Schumer, I did want to pick up on what Jackie was saying and say, if you're, you know, you're waking up this morning and you're Chuck Schumer and you're looking at that, or you're Alexandria Ocasio-Cortez, who's trying to figure out what she's going to do in her future, the progressive wave that we've seen last night leans, you know, force in the direction of an AOC.
3: Yeah, Jackie, as Francesca has sort of alluded to, as Republicans watch Democrats wrestle with their own ideological divisions, how might this be used in the midterms in other places?
4: That's the question. I think some of the members who won in New York will be used as the new boogeyman, as the Republicans tried to do with Mayor Mamdani. Now, whether or not that works, I think it depends on where you are. I mean, good luck trying to do that in a place like Texas, for example. But you know, it might work somewhere like Maine, where they have a very progressive candidate running, and or you know, around the margins, somewhere like Maine, where you do have a candidate that is very progressive in Graham Plattner. So as Francesca pointed out, this isn't a one size fits all. But I think as much as we talk about problems that Republicans have, Democrats clearly have some of their own internally. And the other really interesting thing that we're going to see moving forward, potentially into next year, about Hakeem Jeffries is how he governs this kind of caucus that's moving he's going to have a very strong vocal left wing, potentially, if they end up taking the majority or if they don't.
3: I do want to ask you, Francesca, about what's going to happen today, what you kind of see happening with the president heading to Capitol Hill to meet with Senate Republicans who, for the first time, voted to limit the president's war powers, blocking him from returning to active combat with Iran, although it is mostly sort of symbolic. The president's kind of shrugged it off. But he's insisting, the president, that he wants them to pass the Save America Act, and the Senate is saying we don't have the votes. What do you see happening here today?
5: What a symbolic vote to come, though, on the eve of his already planned visit to go to Capitol Hill to speak to those Senate Republicans. Yesterday, reporters asked the president about the SAVE Act and about that meeting. And he said that, you know, Thune needs to be a leader. He needs to show leadership here. And this is the president's opportunity, though, to show leadership and to go speak to them. And he wants this bill to have some of these other provisions in it as well that have been rejected by House members and senators, especially the moderates, and you know, it's on him to go sell it now.
3: Francesca Chambers, Jackie Kucinich, thank you both. Great analysis this morning. Appreciate it. Be sure to stay with us. We will speak next hour with Maggie Haberman and Jonathan Swan, the authors of the brand new book, Regime Change Inside the Imperial Presidency of Donald Trump. Kate?
6: Secretary of State Marco Rubio is in the Middle East this morning working to get Gulf nations on board with the agreement that the U.S. is right now trying to negotiate with Iran about ending the Iran war. One issue that has become central is Iran's insistence that the fight between Israel and Iran-backed proxy Hezbollah in Lebanon be part of the broader U.S.-Iran negotiations. Marco Rubio saying those two things should be and will should be two separate issues.
7: It's separate because Lebanon is a sovereign country. Now, there's an Iranian issue with regards to Lebanon, and that is their support and sponsorship of Hezbollah. And so that factor will be discussed as part of our conversations with the Iranians. But as far as the future of Lebanon belongs to the Lebanese people through their sovereign elected government.
6: Joining me right now, CNN senior military analyst, former NATO Supreme Allied Commander, retired Admiral James Stavridis. It's good to see you again. He's also the co-author of a new book, 2084, a novel of future war. How future is future? I think we're going to see it well before 2084, though, my friend. What do you think of this argument that Rubio is now trying to make, considering that Iran has tried to link these two war fronts, if you will, since the very beginning of this conflict?
8: Well, the senator is from my home state of Florida. I know him, and I think he's exhibiting a saying we have, at least in North Florida, which is sometimes you got to be for what's going to happen anyway, meaning this problem is a fundamental challenge for the administration. And I think the only way they can parse it at this point, given the obstructive behavior of Iran, is simply to separate it and to try and make the case. And I think he's fundamentally correct. It ought to be able to be resolved between Israel, Hezbollah, and Lebanon without the interference of Iran. However, if it's going to be linked to the broader agreement, Kate, that presents a real problem as we get into 60 days of negotiation on even bigger issues like the nuclear stockpile of Iran.
6: Yeah. And while they're trying to separate these two issues, part of what we heard from J.D. Vance in announcing the Memorandum of Understanding and the progress from it involved the fighting between Israel and Hezbollah, establishing this deconfliction cell or a deconfliction mechanism when things do flare up between Israel and Hezbollah. But what we've learned from it is the U.S., Iran, Lebanon, Pakistan, and Qatar created this. Israel is not part of this mechanism at all. So how does this work, Admiral?
8: Hard to see at this point, to be honest, Kate. Let's face it. At this point, the administration wants, number one, to get the Strait of Hormuz up and operating. That's a tactical challenge. Number two, they want this war to simmer down so that they can get to number three, which is negotiating a conclusion to this nuclear stockpile. The problem is that middle thing, and that is the conflict in Lebanon. So I don't think these kind of mechanisms are going to be fruitful as long as Hezbollah keeps raining rockets and missiles on Israel. And they're doing that with the authority at the behest of Iran. And bottom line, Kate, Iran wants to drive a wedge between the U.S. and Israel, and they've discovered this is a pretty good place to do it.
6: So interesting. Admiral, it's great to see you. Thank you so much. Congrats on the new book. John.
9: All right, happening now. Oil prices falling. Brent crude, the global benchmark, is now below $76 a barrel. You can see it right there. And this is notable. This is a milestone. This is the lowest level since the day before the war with Iran began 4 months ago. So basically, oil is now lower than it was at the time right before the war. And also, diesel has dipped below $5 for the first time since March. Even with oil prices falling, though, and traffic slowly starting to resume with the Strait of Hormuz, there is a lot that needs to be done. And the latest problem facing ships, barnacles. CNN senior business reporter David Goldman is here. I feel like I have to make the pirate sound every time you mention barnacles, so arr.
10: That's right. Yes. I think that, you know, there was an episode of The Simpsons where they had smooth, soothing ship sounds, and it was cawing and barnacle sounds. I think that's what I'm feeling right now. This is a huge milestone, John, because, you know, when we are talking about, well, this is up so much from the war, now we're talking about we're down from the start of the war. That's significant. But this is going to be a problem. Look at this sea gunk. This is from our friends at Obsessive Compulsive Divers in Marathon, Florida. They have cooling intakes that these creatures get into.

0: Ice Cube's Big 3 is back. The most competitive basketball league on earth is on CBS this Saturday. Big 3 All-Star Dwight Howard and the LA Riot take on Greg Monroe and the Dallas Power. Then Coach Rick Mahorn, Sensation Nasir Khor, and the Detroit Amps look to protect home court against back-to-back MVP Michael Beasley and the defending champs Miami 305. The game played the way you love. Watch live Saturday on CBS at 4 p.m. Eastern, 1 p.m. Pacific, and catch replays on BET.
1: But the good news is that the oil market doesn't seem to care about any of this stuff. They just want the strait to be reopened. They're happy that it is now. And so the big question is there going to be a change? Is there going to be any kind of, rationale between paper oil, the amount that traders are trading, and actual physical oil? We're going to have to see.
2: And of course, one of the reasons the barnacles are all there is because these ships have been sitting around for like 4 months.
1: 4 months anchored. It's incredible the gunk that gets built up onto these ships.
2: All right. Well, boon for people who clean that stuff off. You know, Full Employment Act for divers in the Gulf right now. David Goldman, thank you very much. Kate?
3: We have a new video coming in showing a carjacker on a violent rampage, even driving into people on the street. What police are now saying about the person behind the wheel. We'll bring that to you. And an urgent new warning from the world's top intelligence agencies. AI could breach governments and business defenses in just a matter of months.
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1: This morning, the flesh-eating parasite known as the screw worm is back and present in Texas. And this morning, data from the USDA shows new cases are on the rise. The agency is now reporting 19 animals, up from 15 animals infected with the parasite over the last 30 days. Officials say the fly that contains a flesh-eating parasite and its larvae came in from Central America. Livestock and pets alike are at risk. Back in the 60s and 70s, it caused hundreds of millions of dollars in damage in livestock. In 1971, the USDA reported 444 cases in Texas. The following year, that number exploded to more than 90,000. Now ranchers are working to protect their herds once again. Joining me now, Dr. Sonia Swieger. She is a professor and entomologist at Texas A&M AgriLife Extension. Thank you so much for being here. Look, just hearing the word screw worm definitely gives chills down your spine because it is a flesh-eating worm. It sounds extremely alarming. Give us some sense of exactly how problematic this creature is.
2: Yeah, if left unintended, this insect, in a sense, can be really problematic in that the larva will feed on the flesh of animals, and that can get distributed widely if we don't take manners in our own hands.
1: Look, the U.S. Believed they had eradicated this decades ago. There haven't been, you know, a number of cases. How did it return?
2: Yes, we did have it eradicated, and it's been eradicated for almost 50 years from the United States itself and then all the other countries below us down to Panama. Unfortunately, in the last couple of years, movement of infested animals has allowed for it to travel back out of Panama and now back up into Texas.
1: This worm doesn't just affect, it's anything that's warm-blooded, right? It could affect pets. It could even potentially affect humans. Is that right?
2: It is correct. And, you know, we do call it the screw worm, but it's actually a fly larva. And because that, the fly has the ability to find multiple hosts. And those can include livestock, wildlife, companion animals, all types of pets, and even humans in very rare incidences.
1: What's the trickle-down effect here if, you know, if this does, this outbreak grows as wide as it did, or even half of that back in the 60s and 70s? What does that mean not only for ranchers, but also for people who consume beef?
2: Yeah, you know, as you mentioned, it was a huge impact back in the 70s and had a huge impact on our farmers that were trying to raise livestock at that time. And we would see the same thing again. We would also see a huge impact to our wildlife industry, which in Texas is a very big multi-million dollar industry. Then those animals would be impacted, and that would take away from the food sources we have. Plus, it's more work for our farmers to have to take care of their animals and a cost on them directly as well as everybody else.
1: Is it any surprise to you that some of the ranchers that we tried to get to talk to us about this didn't even want to be associated with this in any way, shape, or form? Why is that? Is there a fear that if somebody thinks that there's a screw worm outbreak on their farm that you know, nobody wants their beef, their meat?
2: There could be some stigma to it. Luckily, most individuals I've spoken with in the state, and I've had the luxury to talk to over 10,000 or so, have not been that upset about it, have been wanting to learn and want to get educated. They want to be prepared. One of the benefits of talking about it is getting help from the USDA so that they can get the meat, what they need to basically fight this fly, and that's the usage of those sterile flies.
1: Dr. Sonia Swieger, thank you so much for explaining all this. You know, for people that aren't aware of what happened in the 1670s, it was devastating to so many farmers. Hope this gets under control. I do appreciate your time. John?
3: All right, this morning, a hit-and-run suspect is behind bars after cameras captured the driver crashing into pedestrians on multiple different occasions. Police say the victims range in age from 15 to 70 years old. No one suffered major injuries. The 45-year-old suspect is accused of stealing the car before slamming into the pedestrians. He led police on a chase through two cities before being arrested on more than a dozen charges, including attempted murder. In Norfolk, Virginia, a woman was rescued after her vehicle fell into a sinkhole. Police arrived to find the SUV partly submerged with the driver trapped inside. The woman was not able to open the door. A police officer did, though, was able to get her out. Police believe the sinkhole was caused by a water main break in the area. In Australia, there is a new owner of the title World's Loudest Person.
4: My lords, my ladies and gentlemen, welcome to Canberra!
3: So the 58-year-old is a professional air conditioner cleaner. Guinness said he yelled the word now at 122.4 decibels. All right, may not have sounded like much, but for reference, that is in the noise range of a chainsaw, a jet taking off, an ambulance siren, and Kate.
5: I was waiting for you, but the best part is...
3: Had Sarah been there, I would have said, and Sarah.
5: Exactly. The best part is his celebration afterward. He goes, when they tell him, he goes, yes.
3: So very quietly, he whispered it.
5: He did. I think it's because his voice was shot at that point.
3: The irony.
5: Yes. Let's move from this to, how about some World Cup? Return to what many would expect from Portugal and one of the best players in the world. At the World Cup, they decimated Uzbekistan, in part thanks to Cristiano Ronaldo. CNN's Amanda Davis has the very latest. Hello, what has happened?
6: Morning, Kate. I'm all in for a CNN anchor. Loudest anchor competition. I think it would be a great battle. But if we're talking about Cristiano Ronaldo, what a message. Write him off at your peril. Cristiano Ronaldo hitting back in the way he knows best, scoring twice to help Portugal to a big win over Uzbekistan and declaring, I'm back. The 41-year-old had faced criticism after Portugal's opening game. Questions about whether the five-time Ballon d'Or winner should be dropped by coach Roberto Martinez. Well, he started and took just 6 minutes to score. Look at what it meant to him. His first goal in 11 major tournament games and one that meant he became the first man to score in 6 World Cups. He added another before halftime en route to a 5-0 win for his side. And to those who were writing him off, he said, I'm back. I'm back. Well, the England boss, Thomas Tuchel, called on their fans not to lose belief after a frustrating goalless draw against Ghana in Group L. One of the tournament's top favourites, they had 79% possession but couldn't break down the Black Stars. Nico O'Reilly with the best chance hitting the crossbar. They do stay top of the group but will need to play for all 3 points against Panama on Saturday. It is a big day, though. Get set for Neymar, Brazil's all-time top scorer. The 34-year-old's been declared fit and 100% available for their game against Scotland in Miami. The former Barcelona and Paris Saint-Germain superstar was recalled to the squad by coach Carlo Ancelotti after nearly 3 years away from the national team. But he's yet to play at this tournament because of a calf injury. And one thing is for sure, Scotland's fans are up for that game against the five-time world champions. After those epic scenes in Boston, tens of thousands of members of the Tartan Army have now made their way to South Beach. Captain Andy Robertson was asked the big question of the day in the pre-match press conference.
7: Do you think that there is a chance Miami could run out of beer?
8: See, these are the questions I like. These are the questions I get on board of. You know, if we manage to beat Brazil, like I'm using your words now, if we manage to beat Brazil, then I'm sure maybe a couple of beers will be drank by the Tartan Army. That's for sure.
6: I mean, if there's one thing Scotland bring, it's the party, win, lose, or draw. Kate?
5: Yeah, I mean, they drank all the beer in Boston, so they had to move on to the next city. I'm just loving this. The Scotch is taking over America, just drinking everyone's beer. I love it. Amanda, it's great to see you. Thank you so much. Sarah?
1: Just so you know, in Miami, it would be the Patron. I'm just saying, it wouldn't be. The beer will run out, for sure. Then they'll move on to something stronger, which Miami has plenty of Patron. Just, I don't know how I know that.
5: We're happy to join in if they need any assistance.
1: Oh, the things I know. Oh, that's sad. Thank you so much, Kate. New this morning, international intelligence agencies are warning us all about the potential dangers of artificial intelligence. The group known as the Five Eyes, which is the U.S., the U.K., Canada, Australia, and New Zealand, say AI models are advancing so quickly they could overwhelm government and business defenses in just months, not years, as previously predicted. The warning comes after the Trump administration ordered AI giant Anthropic to cut off foreign nationals' access to its most sophisticated AI models. CNN tech reporter Claire Duffy joining me now. This is a warning from all of these different intelligence agencies, and yet AI is zooming along.
9: Yeah, Sarah, this is a really stark warning. They're essentially saying here that it is not if, but when AI models become capable enough to launch these really damaging cybersecurity attacks that we are just not ready for right now. And we have been hearing escalating warnings of this type. You had Anthropic's co-founder just a few weeks ago saying that the world needed to agree on a way to pause AI development if it became too risky. Then you have the U.S. government, as you mentioned, directing Anthropic to cut off access to its most advanced models to foreign nationals. The company ended up pausing access to those models entirely. But this is, of course, not just a one-company problem. You have many big companies that are on the frontier here, not just in the U.S., but around the world. And that is why these agencies are warning of this risk. In this statement, they said, frontier AI models are anticipated to exceed current industry expectations, fundamentally transforming both offense and defensive cyber capabilities. They said the timeline is not years, but months. And the concern here, too, is that this technology has now become so widely available that you could have relatively unsophisticated actors who are able to put out these really damaging attacks on folks like small and medium-sized businesses who are potentially the most at risk here. Now, this was not just a warning, but they called it a call to action. They want government and business leaders to be doing more in these coming months to prepare for this risk, to understand and monitor AI evolutions, to adopt layered cybersecurity practices, so upgrading old systems, patching faulty software, limiting who has access to their security systems. And then they really urge people to use AI for cybersecurity, not just efficiency, like we've heard lots of businesses talking about, but really using AI to detect vulnerabilities and patch those before this technology advances to this place where it could be really damaging.
1: That's a really good idea for anybody, for a consumer, for regular folks like us, because this is going to affect us too. All of those sort of two-factor authentications and all those things, what you use with your bank, who knows what AI can do with those? I do want to ask you, who's going to force them to slow down? I mean, I get it. Anthropic did this and said, okay, we're going to slow down. There's a lot of different companies out there. And there are different countries working on this as well. It's not just, of course, the Five Eyes.
9: Yeah, it's really troubling because it does feel like we are in a place where we are very much not ready for this. And some experts believe that we need something like a global nuclear agreement where different countries agree to slow down or agree on a point at which they might pause this development. But it doesn't seem like we're at a place where that is happening just yet.
1: That's disturbing. Claire Duffy, thank you so much. Great
9: thank
1: reporting.
9: You.
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10: The big meeting. President Trump set to huddle with Senate Republicans today as he's demanding they push through a bill they've made clear they don't have the votes for and some even call a waste of time. And they just broke with the president, now trying to rein in his war powers. There are new signs of the rise of the progressive left wing of the Democratic Party. What happened in New York primaries last night that now has Democratic leaders scrambling this morning? Are they waking up to a new future for the Democratic Party? And the president's health back in the spotlight because of a new book just out. Is the president having trouble hearing? I'm Kate Baldwin with John Berman and Sarah Seidner. This is CNN News Central.
1: Breaking overnight, a political power play in New York. Democratic Socialist Mayor Zohran Mamdani winning records this morning. Three endorsements and three victories. The progressive candidates he backed won their House primary races, ousting two sitting congressmen and shaking up the Democratic establishment in New York. It's a massive statement for a young mayor just 6 months into his term. A movement that he says is just beginning.
11: That we are showing there is a new path for politics in our city and in our country. We are showing that last June, a year ago tomorrow, was not an anomaly. It was not the end. It was the beginning.
1: The Mamdani suite brings the fractures within the Democratic Party over Israel and other issues to the forefront ahead of the crucial November midterms. Can they meld these two sides of the party together and take back Congress. CNN's Gloria Pazmino is with me now. We are in our Power Ranger suits, but
12: that's
1: the
12: right.
1: real power is with the mayor of New York.
12: And I think we saw a lot of that power play out last night. Not only does he have kingmaker status officially here in New York City, but he has also delivered a huge win for DSA, the Democratic Socialists of America. They now have 3 members on their way to the House, and they won several down ballot races across the city and the state last night. So it's also a huge win for them. I think it's really important to mention, Sarah, that a lot of these candidates, in fact, all of them, certainly the ones that won the congressional races last night, they all share the same ideology, right? This incessant focus on working class issue. A focus on affordability, and also a focus on Israel. They all shared the same ideology as the mayor does, very critical of Israel, supportive of cutting off military aid, American aid to Israel. And I think seeing those candidates win, especially in the race between Dan Goldman and Brad Lander in the 12th congressional district, that's a really good example of how that dynamic played out. You have Dan Goldman, the incumbent, sort of your traditional Democrat, right? Pro-Israel, supported by AIPAC and AIPAC-aligned donors, and then Brad Lander. Both of these candidates, by the way, Jewish New Yorkers. Right. Brad Lander, very much to the left of Goldman. Lander, supportive of a Palestinian state, has called Israel's military campaign in Gaza a genocide and has said that the Israeli funding by American taxpayer dollars should end. He talked about this divide during his victory speech last night. Take a listen.
13: Democrats are painfully divided by our differences over the U.S. relationship to Israel and Palestine, and we have to face up to it squarely.
12: Yeah. Mm-hmm.
13: Our party needs to admit that Joe Biden's hug Bibi strategy was a catastrophic failure.
12: I think it's also worth mentioning, Sarah, this other, frankly, political earthquake in Washington Heights, northern Manhattan last night and parts of the Bronx. That's the 13th congressional district. That was the incumbent, Adriano Espaillat, 5-term incumbent, knocked out by the challenger, Daria Lisa Aviles Chevalier. That race got nasty in the last few days. Racist comments, misinformation, really toxic up until the last few hours. But I have to tell you, that was the one race that political insiders here in New York City told me that was the race they did not think the mayor could win. They thought that Espaillat would actually be able to pull it out, given just how nasty things got in the end, given the demographics of that district, much older voters, not unlike the other two districts where we saw challengers win. So I think that is also really interesting. You know, this is being compared to kind of like the earthquake that we all saw when AOC was first elected into office, unseating a big, powerful incumbent, Joe Crowley. Espaillat perhaps not as big as a political profile, but nonetheless, a 5-term incumbent who made history himself when he was elected as the first Dominican and the first formerly undocumented person elected to Congress. He's on his way likely out of Congress. And I think it's a significant shift, certainly in that part of the city.
1: Now, the head of Hispanic Congressional Caucus as well, pushed out by a candidate backed by Mamdani. These are big things happening here in New York, surprising to some people. Thank you so much, Gloria Pazmino, for all your reporting on this. John?
3: All right, we're standing by for a big day on Capitol Hill, big and maybe uncomfortable. President Trump will meet with Senate Republicans as divisions over his agenda deepen inside the party. 4 Republican senators crossed party lines and voted with Democrats to rein in his war powers on Iran. The president is also turning up the pressure to pass a federal elections overhaul bill, which some Republican leaders see as a non-starter. Let's get right to CNN's Annie Greer live on Capitol Hill this morning. This meeting, this lunch later on today, and who knows how the environment will be?
14: Well, John, this could be an inflection point for the relationship between Senate Republicans and President Trump. And this tension has been brewing for weeks, if not months. Republican senators do not have the votes for President Trump's election overhaul bill. They do not want to change the rules in order to make that happen. And we saw yesterday four Republican senators come out against President Trump's war in a symbolic way, but offering a stunning rebuke to the president and this administration in the U.S. war with Iran. Now, it's one thing for these Republican senators to voice their opposition or even vote against the president's agenda on the floor, but it's going to be another thing when they're in the room seeing eye to eye with President Trump. That is going to be the key question of how do these Republican senators handle themselves in the room? Is it going to be friendly, everyone rallying behind the president, his agenda, or are senators going to speak up and voice the opposition that we know to be building and to be true? Now, at the center of all this is Republican Senate Majority Leader John Thune. He's had to be the messenger here, delivering to the president and the White House the instances where he simply doesn't have the votes to deliver on whatever it is the president is trying to push. And that has put Thune in a very uncomfortable position. He's had to navigate his support for President Trump while also being able to do the math of the Senate and knowing what is possible, what can pass on the floor. So take a listen to how John Thune frames this meeting ahead of it.
15: We have very candid conversations. I am very direct with the president. I shoot straight with him and vice versa. And, you know, we at times have differences of opinion. But I think the important thing is the issues that really matter to the future of this country and to the American people, we have been united on.
14: Now, the Republican senators who've been the most outspoken against the president, those are ones who are mostly either retiring or lost their reelection bids because Trump endorsed other candidates. So it's really a question of how deep does this opposition go, John? But there are at least a handful of Republican senators who are willing to be outspoken. They say they want to deliver this message to Trump, but we will see this afternoon what message the president hears from Senate Republicans and what he actually internalizes from this meeting. But a very, very high stakes meeting. I've never seen Republican senators so outspoken against the president before.
16: Yeah, of course, the most outspoken ones are the ones who will not be in office next year. But we'll see. We'll see what they have to say today. Annie Greer, great to see you. Thank you very much. Kate?
5: Let's talk about a heat wave.
16: Let's.
5: Heat wave is one thing. But a heat wave that now is proving deadly is unfolding across Europe right now. And what they are doing about it and when they could possibly be seeing a break in the forecast. Plus, Attila the Hun, Genghis Khan, Hitler, some of the most feared and worst leaders in world history. Also a list of people President Trump is now comparing himself to, as detailed in a new book out this week. The authors join us. And pigs on the lam, an overturned semi, several hundred pigs shutting down a highway for hours.
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1: Secretary of State Marco Rubio is about to touch down in Kuwait as he continues to swing through the Middle East. His mission, try to get the Gulf nations on board with the agreement that the U.S. is trying to negotiate with Iran. One issue becoming more and more of a problem, quite frankly, is Iran's insistence that the fighting between Israel and Iran-backed proxy Hezbollah in Lebanon be part of the broader U.S.-Iran negotiations. Rubio says they are two separate issues and should be in these talks. There's also continued confusion over the Strait of Hormuz this morning because President Trump just posted this. I'll read it to you, that Iran has informed the United States that there are no tolls, no insurance costs, and no other charges of any kind being sought or received by Iran on ships traveling the Strait of Hormuz. CNN's Jennifer Hansler is live in Washington trying to track all of this for us. It's hard to keep track, quite frankly. What's the latest you're hearing this morning?
2: Well, Kate, there is just absolutely a flurry of diplomatic activity around the Iran negotiations, with Rubio now expected to touch down in Kuwait in just a matter of minutes here for what he is billing as a listening tour of these key Gulf allies. When he arrived in the United Arab Emirates yesterday, he said that he wanted to hear from these allies more than he was talking at them, particularly after that initial round of talks in Switzerland over the weekend. He also seemed to acknowledge that there is some skepticism around this framework, and he billed this as a work in progress. Take a listen to how he described things.
3: I think there is a framework and an outline upon which we can make real progress. I think good groundwork was laid over the last 72 hours, but a lot of work remains to be done. And we want to hear from our partners. We want to make sure that their views are taken into account. And we understand their security concerns, their regional economic concerns as well.
2: So even as Rubio is going to these allies, these are three of some of the hardest hit countries in the region during the war, to hear their concerns, the U.S. has already made clear that they foresee the Gulf playing a very significant role in the implementation of any deal moving forward, particularly when it comes to the issues of the Strait of Hormuz. We saw the Iranians and the Omanis putting out a statement yesterday saying they are creating this joint committee on the Strait. This is something that is in line with the MOU, but has not really resolved a lot of those outstanding questions about the freedom of navigation through that critical waterway. We also know that the administration is looking to these allies to contribute to that $30 billion reconstruction fund for Iran. This is something that Rubio said he does not anticipate bringing up during this particular visit. He said this is something for down the line. And of course, as you mentioned, Kate, the looming issue as well is that ongoing fighting in Lebanon between Israel and Hezbollah. Here at the State Department, we expect a second day of working level talks on that issue. So there is a lot that could still scuttle things, Kate.
1: Yeah, there's a lot that still needs to be worked out, to say the least. It's good to see you, Jennifer. Thank you so much. Sarah?
4: All right. This morning, as you all were talking about, the Strait of Hormuz is back open. But how difficult is it going to be to get oil production and flowing again and the ships moving very quickly again through there? We will see what the market tells us. Plus, when kilts and baseball collide, we were there as the Tartan Army got a firsthand look at America's favorite pet.
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1: This morning, punishingly high temperatures are scorching much of Europe. A days-long heat wave is breaking records. The death toll is rising in France because of it. Half a dozen countries across the continent are under the most severe heat alert levels right now, and there could be worse to come. CNN meteorologist Allison Chinchar joining me now. I mean, we've seen some of these pictures. We also have to remind people that, you know, places like France and England, they don't have the same kind of infrastructure we do. No air conditioning in a lot of these buildings. What are you going to expect in the next 36 to 48 hours?
2: And can you imagine not having that and going a week with these temperatures? Because that's the thing for some of these areas. They've had these extreme temperatures now for 7 days straight, and it's going to continue in the coming days. Here's a look at where a lot of the extreme heat alerts are for the remainder of the day on Wednesday. You can see it's not just one country. You are talking roughly a dozen countries that are looking at these extreme heat alerts. And again, these temperatures are well above average. Look at a lot of these triple digit temperatures that you have here across places like France, Andorra, into Spain, even others that are looking at the upper 90s. Again, remember, these are places that just simply do not get temperatures like this for very prolonged periods of time. The other thing, too, Climate Central noting that a lot of these areas you see in the dark red color, that's a level 5, are 5 times more likely to see these extreme heat waves, especially prolonged heat waves, due to climate change. Now, one thing to note, we talked about this is going to last. It's also going to start to spread eastward. So a lot of other areas of Central and Eastern Europe are going to start to see their temperatures rising as we continue through the remainder of the week, say into Thursday and Friday. And it's because of this high pressure. Now it's going to start to gradually move off to the east. This will provide some relief for the Iberian Peninsula. However, it's going to make conditions worse for places like Germany and Poland and Italy, places that really haven't been as bad as France and Spain for the last few days. And here you can really kind of see that. Take Bordeaux going from 108 high of today down to only 95 on Friday. Madrid also seeing their temperatures dropping back, but the opposite farther to the north and east. Berlin and Vienna actually going to see their temperatures beginning to rise. Even into areas of Scandinavia, those temperatures are expected to jump up over the next few days. The other thing to note, too, is a lot of these areas, their average high temperature, the low temperature is actually going to be warmer than that for a few nights, and that doesn't allow your body to cool down overnight and give it that reprieve it needs.
1: It certainly does not, but I have peeped that you are wearing thermometers for earrings this morning, Allison Chinchar. I don't know where you found them, but they are the perfect thing for this story. Thank you very much, John Berman.
3: All right. I don't. I'm not wearing any thermometers.
1: Thank goodness.
3: Visible or otherwise. A man jumps behind the wheel of a police cruiser and takes off for more than 40 miles, the wild chase that ensues. And did you know that President Trump is obsessed with carpeted bathrooms? Neither did I. Just one of the less important but more bizarre new details in the blockbuster book that's already sold out on Amazon.
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4: All right, this morning, a dramatic reading. Quote, he, the president, was also having trouble hearing, asking people to repeat questions they just asked. Joint press conferences with world leaders were more often held in the Oval Office than in the East Room, in part because the acoustics were better and he didn't have to stand for an hour. That excerpt is from Regime Change Inside the Imperial Presidency of Donald Trump, released like less than 24 hours ago, but it's already sold out on Amazon. With us now are the co-authors, our friends Maggie Haberman and Jonathan Swan. First of all, congratulations to both of you.
5: Thanks, John.
4: I mean, sold out on Amazon's a pretty big deal.
5: Yeah, we were quite surprised, but also quite thrilled that people are interested in reading it. But it is available in bookstores. If people actually want to go visit a bookstore, that would be wonderful. And it is going to be restocked.
6: It was not a problem we anticipated.
5: No.
6: The physical shortage of books.
5: Been quite something. Yeah. We've been hearing from people sending us our, this is not available until notes.
4: So. You're going to get mobbed when you walk out of here because you have two hard copies and people are stealing from you. Listen, right.
6: Collector's item.
4: I started with actually a very small passage from the book. There are huge, big themes here, which I'll get to. But one of the things I loved about it is all the little tidbits and details of things I just didn't know that I learned as I was reading. I didn't know the president was having a hard time hearing or his hearing was fading. How else has his age manifested itself in this term?
5: So one of the things that we talk about in the book is how aides are aware that he is older. What exactly goes on with Donald Trump's health is one of the mysteries, right, of the last 10 years. And he is very secretive about his health. We also talk about how this is a White House, despite these displays of transparency. They're very good at keeping secrets than they want to. This is always one of them. But he is moving differently. He has the swelling in the ankles, which, you know, he was so irritated about the coverage of that he had the press secretary go out and talk about. And most people in the White House thought it was a little strange to be going out and talking about cankles, as we write. But he's very, very sensitive about his appearance. The hearing is an issue. They've all been aware of it for a while, and it's been happening for a while. The fact that he just is older. At 80, it is harder to mask it. And so they are all aware of it. What exactly that portends, they don't know. But he is not a young man.
4: Big picture here. One of the main themes here is just how different he is and is approaching this second term than the first term. And it's summed up by, you know, toward the very end of the book, your interview with the president where he yells at you guys as, not yells, but speaks loudly and firmly with you as you're leaving, telling you to remember, quote, essentially, I won every effing time. So, Jonathan, what does that mean? That idea that he is convinced that he is a winner here. How has that manifested itself in the second term in ways it didn't necessarily in the first?
6: Well, one other thing that happened when we went and saw the president in March was he handed us a document that he wanted us to read. And it was a two-page document that he said was written by a historian. And it opens with a statement, Donald Trump is the most powerful man who's ever existed on the planet by far. And then it goes on to compare him to Mao, Stalin, Hitler, Alexander the Great, the Caesars, Genghis Khan, Attila the Hun, William the Conqueror, you know, all the sort of liberal Democrats of, you know, history. And Trump wanted us to understand it was not a moral, there was no mention of a moral comparison. It was that he had power that no one has ever had before. The U.S. has the most powerful military, economy, technology, but that he's willing to use it. And that was the thing he wanted to impress upon us. And what we had understood ourselves throughout our reporting was In the first term, he was much more reactive to domestic politics. If there was a turn in the polls or the stock market, he could be diverted. This time around, he's trying to reshape the world. He's trying to reshape this country, and he's willing to take much bigger risks because of that. And if you put it through that lens of sort of Donald Trump as a Napoleonic figure in his mind, the Alexander the Great, the presidency starts to make more sense, I think.
4: Hey, it's not so much that he's shattering the world order. He's behaving as if there is no world order, is basically what you write.
6: Well, when you talk to leaders in other countries, and most of them won't say this on the record, the post-World War II order essentially...
7: It's over.
6: It's really... I mean, yeah. Who actually thinks that Donald Trump would go to defend... A NATO country. I mean, he's openly saying that, you know, they're weak, they're paper tigers, they screwed us over, we need to pull troops out. NATO is really on its last legs.
4: One of the ways this power manifests itself is through retribution. Mm-hmm. You guys write about this really in two separate parts of the book, but there's one episode that's relevant to New York. Big day here in New York. Elections last night. One of the political losers, actually, the Attorney General, Letitia James, some of the candidates she backed, didn't do so well. But the president had it out for her, Maggie, you write, in ways that I'm not sure people realize.
5: Yeah, so one of the ways we take people inside how this retribution campaign works in the White House is we describe how they can't even always remember exactly who they're going mm-hmm. after. So just in one separate case that has nothing to do with Letitia James, but Stephen Miller and the president and Boris Epstein, who's not a White House employee, is the president's legal advisor, are sitting around and they're talking, and they're talking about who was that guy involved in the elections, in the machines, and the security of the elections in 2020, and it was Chris Krebs. They couldn't even remember. They had to look up the name. And then soon there is this presidential memoranda about investigating Krebs. Tish James, who led this, brought this civil fraud case against Trump and the Trump org, that could have essentially brought his company to its knees, she has been his top target, according to almost everybody that we have spoken to. And what was fascinating to us and really laid out in very clear detail how he is looking at this is, A, there's really no line between the White House and the DOJ, which I think has been apparent to people, but we make clear in the reporting how true that is. He wanted the top DOJ officials to understand, as they were trying to obtain an indictment against Letitia James, and there was this question of whether a mortgage fraud charge could actually be brought, Todd Blanche, who was then the Deputy Attorney General, was not convinced this was going to work because it required intent and proving it. And he was operating, in our reporting, from the perspective of, if you're going to bring a case, you need to be able to actually prove the case.
4: Like a lawyer.
5: Correct. And so I'm just going to read to you from the book, which is, Trump remained irate over the lack of progress against James. He told one advisor that Blanche needed to grasp he didn't really care whether she was ultimately convicted. The president's true goal was to drag into court the New York Attorney General who had won a nearly $500 million civil fraud judgment against him. Quote, I want to make her life miserable, Trump told the advisor. We asked him about this in that Oval Office session. He didn't deny it so much as hedge. I don't think so, he said when we asked him if he had said it. But then he said, but I would have said it. And he went on to call her a dirty cop and a very corrupt person, highly political, not smart. So we got a real look at exactly how this is working. And I'm sure there are many other drafts of history that will be written, but this was the one we were able to obtain.
4: All right. What we're going to do is I want to take a quick break. I have much more to ask you, including about carpeted bathrooms, including about wars with Melania over furnishing the bedrooms, who gets the better furniture in their bedroom, much, much more. Just
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0: Ice Cube's Big 3 is back. The most competitive basketball league on earth is on CBS this Saturday. Big 3 All-Star Dwight Howard and the LA Riot take on Greg Monroe and the Dallas Power. Then Coach Rick Mahorn, Sensation Nasir Khor, and the Detroit Amps look to protect home court against back-to-back MVP Michael Beasley and the defending champs Miami 305. 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
4: All right, back now with the co-authors of the new book, Regime Change, Inside the Imperial Presidency of Donald Trump, Maggie Haberman and Jonathan Swan. You write about so many different people in ways that I have not seen or heard before. One of them is the First Lady, Melania Trump, in sort of this feud going on or battle over decorations. The president going to take the best furnishings for his bedroom rather than hers?
5: I think it was a pretty one-sided battle. But it is absolutely true that while she was not there in the early stages of this second presidency, the president was very focused, as he has been a lot, on decorating and decor. And she had items in the center hall of the residence that were put where, as the residence staff understood it, she wanted them to be. And while she wasn't there, he started taking some of them for himself, and either for the Oval Office or for his bedroom. And it appeared to people as if he was competing to have the better room. And they ended up resorting to sending her photos of things that could be items that they would put out. And in another way, you know, he took over her signature project from term one, which was the Rose Garden. She was very proud of it, and she got a lot of criticism for it that people around her thought was actually unfair. It I think remained during the Biden era, but he paved over it and just, you know, put stones down there, and without her desired interest in his project.
6: She also wasn't thrilled about the ballroom.
4: Yeah. Why?
6: Didn't want to live in a construction zone.
5: Right.
6: Was not thrilled with the idea of the East Wing being demolished, mm-hmm. living essentially in a construction zone. So basically his two major projects, the paving over of the wall, Rose Garden and the ballroom, the First Lady has not been a fan of either of them.
4: And I know she doesn't like gold. She's not in favor of all the gilding.
5: And
6: Trump acknowledges that. He says, you know, she's a minimalist. That's the way he says it, you know, surrounded by all the gold.
5: Right. He's a maximalist.
4: So this talks about the first, you know, year in plus in office, but it also casts an eye forward, perhaps, to the midterms and the rest of this term here. And you talk about polling, which he isn't as interested in. In domestic politics, which, Jonathan, you said, he's not as interested in as he was in the first term, in some cases not even paying attention to it. But there's a passage here I'm going to read about how his pollsters, and this was the end of last year, came to him basically and said, hey, look, you've got some issues. You're taking on some water here, and you've got to shift gears and focus on the economy. And here's a quote from the book. If POTUS and the GOP want to gain ground ahead of the midterms, they need to be honest that there is an affordability crisis and confront the issues causing it.
5: Yeah, so this was from an internal polling memo. We got our hands on some internal polling documents or focus group documents that were roundups that were sent around to a small group of Trump advisors. And this was the quote at the end of one of them from December, which was after a several-month stretch where Trump's advisors were trying to redirect him, trying to raise with him the fact that there is an affordability crisis for voters, that they do want to hear more about it, that this is an issue on which he had been seen favorably and he was really losing altitude on. And he doesn't like hearing bad news, as we have all written repeatedly. So trying to redirect him had been done gently. But this was said very directly and very pointedly that things needed to be dealt with or otherwise the party and the president were going to have problems. But what really stood out to us was the line about honest, because the president has repeatedly said, you know, it's a hoax. You know, this is Democrats who have invented this word, which is obviously not the case.

0: But it really underscores how much people around him can see certain things that are coming, and they still can't really get him to change.
1: The other thing that's really coming through in their private data is the ballroom is cutting through.
0: Yes.
1: The fact that while we have an affordability, you know, crisis in this country, or many people living, you know, paycheck to paycheck, the visuals of Trump building this grand ballroom and all the gold, it's actually cutting through to voters in a way that I don't think many of his aides anticipated.
2: It seems to be an unwillingness or an inability for him to shift either on affordability or the ballroom in terms of the way he talks about it, which does beg a question, just a bigger question here. So much of this period you're writing about, the president is unchecked or relatively unchecked, you know, operates with relative impunity. Any sense of what happens if the Democrats take control of a chamber of Congress next November?
1: It's very uncertain because, you know, there's a sort of conventional wisdom of, let's say they take the House. Well, now it's oversight season. So, well, what happens if you have an administration that doesn't respond to subpoenas? What's the enforcement mechanism for that? The Trump DOJ? Oh, yeah, okay. Yeah, I know. They'll be really cracking down hard. So, you know, we don't know. It's a real black box for us as to what happens after November. And Trump has already said many times, we have this in our book, he has told people in Oval Office meetings, I'm going to pardon anyone who came within 250 feet of the Oval Office. Sometimes the distance changes. Sometimes he says 200 feet. 25. Sometimes he says 25 feet. But some number of feet. So he knows he has immunity conferred by the Supreme Court, and everyone around him knows they're going to get pardons. So what's the accountability mechanism? It's very unclear.
2: Quick lightning round of things that I found fascinating just in passing. Number one, and the guys all moaned when I mentioned it before, he likes carpeting in his bathrooms?
0: Yes. This was a continuous thing in term one, and everybody had to restore everything to how it was in term one. Remember, term one, by the way, I just moved away from bathrooms and carpets for 2 seconds. He hung like nothing in the Oval Office in term one. He made almost no changes to design or what was in there, and now it's like every square inch is covered, which aides had seen as something of almost like a therapy session for him because he liked doing it. It was his happiest hour of the day. One of the restorations was this wall-to-wall carpet that he likes in the bathroom, and for instead of a bath mat, there was always a little piece of carpet near the shower. And there were concerns about mold and health. So in term one, there were a few of them, and they would be replaced. Anyway, whatever. You get the point.
2: Yeah, it's incredible. I think nothing grossed the guys out more than that here on the set. Okay, in his initial draft of the inauguration speech that he ended up giving inside this term, he had planned to announce that he was going to pardon the January 6th rioters during that speech.
1: Mm-hmm. That's right. And one of his aides in one of the prep meetings raised the point to the president that there's going to be a bipartisan audience here in the Capitol. And if you do announce that you're pardoning the people who stormed the Capitol, half the room will get up and go out. And Trump said, oh, I hadn't thought about that. Maybe I won't do it. So he didn't do it. Of course, he then pardoned them. But yes, there was an initial plan from Trump to announce that during his inaugural address.
2: Rising and falling cast of characters behind the scenes. You guys write a lot about, I mean, the personality-wise, Musk and Vance and Lutnick and Besant. A sense of who is most on the rise, most ascendant right now?
0: So it's an interesting question, and I think that we tried to sort of take a pan out as opposed to the internal up-down. Trump continues to make comments about Howard Lutnick, who, and we write about this in the book, gave a $25 million donation to the planned Trump Presidential Library. That donation was made within the past 8 months or so, at a time when Lutnick was on the ropes, and as he often is. I would say that Musk actually is the one who's on the rise, because it is always better if you're in Donald Trump's world if you're a bit outside.
2: That's fascinating, given that you talked so much about his dissent early on in this book. Okay, very quickly in the end here, Iran has been so important here. And you write, and you've talked extensively about the fact that Donald Trump was more into this Iran operation than I think a lot of people realize. Based on that, Jonathan, any sense of where this goes next now that it's pretty clear? Look, I guess we don't know what's going to happen, but it's clear until now the main goals have not been met.
1: Right. And they're in a bit of a bind because they explicitly laid out these goals. Marco Rubio said we want to dismantle, you know, the ballistic missile program. And we've had reporting that Iran retains access to something like 70% of its missiles. So, look, Trump wants to get out of this. He wants a deal. He's trying to sell the deal. And he's trying to desperately show that it's not the JCPOA. But some people on the right are worried it's going to be worse than the JCPOA on certain...
2: But they may underestimate his connection to his initial passion to going after Iran. Stronger, I think, than many people may have thought initially.
0: There's no question about that. I mean, there is this belief that Netanyahu sort of puppeteered Trump into this. And certainly Netanyahu spent many months trying to compel Trump to join him. But Trump was a willing partner. And one of the striking things he said to us in that March interview we did, we asked about Netanyahu as a wartime partner, given the tensions they've had over time. And he spoke very approvingly of Netanyahu, saying he's not afraid of war. So,
2: Maggie Haber and Jonathan Swan, congratulations on the book. Sold out at Amazon, but you can get a digital copy. You can pre-order your own hard copy. Do it, because it's a phenomenal read. You will not regret any minute you spend reading this. Congratulations and thank you.
0: Thanks, John.
2: Kate?
3: This morning, a jury is set to begin deliberating in the trial over the Palisades fire. During the trial, the man accused of igniting that massive blaze and deadly blaze, prosecutors tried to paint Jonathan Rindernecht as angry at the wealthy and vengeful against society. His defense team, though, argued that there is no evidence that he started the fire and said that he was the scapegoat. CNET's Nick Watt has been following this from the very beginning. Nick, what could happen today?
4: Well, the jury is going to start deliberating at 8 a.m. Pacific time. They've had about a week and a half, two-week trial. They heard from Jonathan Rindernecht's lawyer. As you say, he says his client, who's a 30-year-old former Uber driver, he says his client is a scapegoat and a convenient suspect. Now, the prosecution says he is an angry, vengeful man who went up to the top of the Palisades New Year's Day morning and lit a fire near a home where he used to live in happier times during a previous relationship. He lit that fire as revenge against the rich who he saw as ruining the world and ruining his life. Now, take a quick listen to what Rindernecht's lawyer had to say yesterday after the jury was given the case.
5: I think the lack of scene preservation, the fact that they got there after a lot of the evidence was missing, not a lot of direct evidence. It's a circumstantial case, which is always difficult as a prosecutor to prove. But they did a good job, and they put on a lot of evidence, and I think we put on a good defense, and now it's in the hands of the jury.
4: Now, when he's talking about the scene there, here's the issue. So Jonathan Rindernecht allegedly started this fire just after midnight New Year's morning, January 1st. The Palisades fire, remember, didn't ignite until the 7th. So what prosecutors say happened here is Rindernecht lit this fire. The fire department came, thought they'd put it out, but in fact it was burning in roots, what's called a holdover fire. And on January 7th, when the wind picked up, it reignited, burned down 37 square miles, took almost a complete neighborhood off the map, killed 12 people, destroyed more than 6,000 structures. Now, nobody is denying that Jonathan Rindernecht was on the Hill that night. He made 17 phone calls to 911. His lawyer said he was a guy trying to help. He saw a fire. The prosecutors say he was doing too much. He lit the fire, then made all these 911 calls to try and create an alibi. There is no video of him setting the fire. There are no witnesses. There is no confession. His lawyer said, beyond a reasonable doubt, not even close. Prosecutors reminded the jury, doesn't have to be beyond all possible doubt, just beyond a reasonable doubt. Kate?
3: Great summation. Let's see what happens with the jury today. Thank you so much, Nick. Really appreciate it. Sarah?
6: All right. Happening now, a milestone for oil prices. Brent crude, the global benchmark, now below $75 a barrel, the lowest level since the day before the war with Iran began 4 months ago. Another milestone. Diesel prices also falling, dipping below $5 for the first time since March. Traffic in the Strait of Hormuz has been steady, and now it is time for a lot of Middle Eastern countries to get oil wells that have been shut down during the war back online. But there is uncertainty surrounding what happens after those valves are turned back the other way. CNN's David Goldman joining me now. Look, I guess the first question is, are you surprised that this is happening so quickly? Because we knew that it was going to take some time for things to start running again, so to speak. And you're seeing these prices come down very quickly.
7: Yeah, I am surprised. I think the entire oil industry is a little bit surprised. President Trump wasn't surprised. He said that prices were going to fall like a rock, and it turns out that he was right. So, you know, I mean, it's certainly some, there's a little bit of divergence between what is actually going on in the oil market and the reality of physical oil on the ground.
6: Gotcha.
7: And one of the reasons why, we talked about barnacles this morning, right? You got to scrape those things off the ships to get them out. Another thing, to your point, is about when you turn production back on, it's like a box of chocolates. You never know what you're going to get. Because sometimes when you turn those valves, it's less than you had to start before you shut in that well. Because a lot of stuff can happen underground, including explosions. So President Trump talked about this ad nauseum in April, saying three times in three separate interviews that oil was going to just explode. Iran had 3 days to restart production, otherwise all their oil wells were going to explode. Okay, that didn't happen. But he's right, sort of, that there is a lot that goes on underground.
6: It's a possibility.
7: It's a possibility. And when they start, when the Middle East, now that ships are coming out of the strait, empty ships are going to be coming back in, well, we're going to see what those wells produce because we don't know what happened underground.
6: And you talked about just the ships being there. What happened to them as they're just sitting still in the waters?
7: Yeah, they got disgusting. So, you know, when you're anchored for 4 months, all this gunk gets on them and you legally need to clean them. It makes them more efficient, but also a lot of invasive species get on those ships.
6: Well, there's a lot to do, but it looks like, it, you know, the market is also based on emotion as much as people don't want to think that.
7: That's such an important point.
6: It's down. I mean, and gas prices will follow.
7: And that's great news, right? We shouldn't poo-poo it. That is great news for you and me and everybody who has to fill up their car.
6: That's right. David Goldman, it's great to have you on. Thank you so much for being here this morning.
7: Thank you.
6: Kate.
3: So this morning, a video has gone viral showing the moments that a Sacramento man, take a look at this, allegedly drove off in a police cruiser, kicking off a 40-mile chase. Officers had been chasing the suspect on foot when they say that then he managed to get into the vehicle. Once inside, he was then reportedly able to access a rifle and started firing. The department had thought the rifle was locked up. They're currently investigating how the suspect was able to access it and clearly much more. A wildfire in Utah has now burned more than 31,000 acres and is still not contained. High temps, strong winds, dry conditions are making, obviously, a perfect storm for this fire to continue to grow and making it very difficult to put out. The fire started on Monday near multiple campgrounds and homes and quickly grew to 2,000 acres just in a matter of hours. Evacuations have been ordered for parts of Beaver County, Utah. The cause of the fire under investigation. They have some pig problems on a California highway. A big rig carrying, yes, pigs overturned, leaving some of them stuck in the truck while others escaped, were stranded and nowhere to go. Traffic was shut down for hours while they all worked to rescue them all, I guess we'll say. All the pigs have now been accounted for. The driver of the overturned rig was unharmed. Thank goodness. But good images good images to bring you this morning as we begin a new hour of CNN News Central starts now. All right, shockwaves to the Democratic Party, a major shift to the left in New York as the ideological struggle within the Democratic Party is on full display in a new way. And Senate Republicans are getting ready for a high-stakes meeting with President Trump amid rising tensions within the Republican Party as well. One big question now is what's going to happen between Trump and the Senate Majority Leader John Thune. And a deadly heat wave continues to grip Europe. When are they going to get a break? I'm Kate Baldwin with Sarah Seidner and John Berman. This is CNN News Central.
6: It was a big moment overnight for the Democratic Party. Voters in New York sending a loud message to Democrats in D.C., and it could change where the party is headed and how it approaches the midterms. New York Mayor and Democratic Socialist Zohran Mamdani delivering a massive win for progressives. All three candidates that he endorsed won their congressional primaries, ousting two sitting congressmen in the process. Mamdani saying this is just the beginning of a movement.
8: That we are showing there is a new path for politics in our city and in our country. We are showing that last June, a year ago tomorrow, was not an anomaly. It was not the end. It was the beginning.
6: So now there's a big question for Democrats. How do you talk about key issues like Israel, affordability, and AI, all talking points that help these candidates dominate their races in New York and win back Congress in the general midterms coming November? CNN's Gloria Pazmino is with me. Now, you've been following Mamdani all this time from before he was mayor. And now you're seeing the result of someone who's been in office, what, 6 months now?
9: Barely. Sarah, frankly, it is shocking. You know, the mayor took a big swing with these three congressional candidates. He took a big bet, and he's waking up a winner this morning. And I think there was, in fact, I know there was a lot of people in the city that did not think he would be able to pull off a win in all three races. This was a sweep across the board for the mayor. We should also mention several down ballot races in the city and the state that Mamdani endorsed in also notched several wins. A huge win for the Democratic Socialists of America. They now have three people on their way to Congress. That is going to be a significant shift, certainly for the delegation, the congressional delegation in New York. And I think that if you are Hakeem Jeffries or Chuck Schumer, you're waking up this morning looking at these results and not only wondering whether they are next, but frankly, how they are going to adjust, if at all, their messaging going into these midterms. And yes, we can talk about how not everything that happens in New York City applies to, say, the Midwest or other parts of the nation. That's a fair argument. But I think we are seeing consistently that these candidates who have focused on affordability, affordability, affordability, how expensive life has gotten, not just here in New York City, but frankly, in so many other parts of the country, and also criticism and sharp criticism of Israel. All these three candidates share the political ideology of Zohran Mamdani. They are critics of the state of Israel. They believe that U.S. military aid to Israel should end. They campaigned on that, especially in the Bradlander versus Goldman race. I think we saw that dynamic play out really just in a remarkable way. This is a district home to a lot of Jewish New Yorkers, a lot of progressive Jewish New Yorkers, and you had sort of your typical Democrat, Dan Goldman, supported by AIPAC, Bradlander, much more to the left, also Jewish, two Jewish candidates, and Bradlander pulling out the win. I want to play the soundbite from Daria Lisa Aviler Chevalier. She was a challenger in the 13th Congressional District. That was another earthquake last night. Washington Heights, Inwood, parts of the Bronx. Adriano Espaillat, a five-term incumbent, now likely on his way out.
10: The politics of the past ends today. What we have built over the last 8 months and what we have delivered here today is a clear mandate that the era of taking a check and cashing a check and calling it representation is over.
9: Sarah, this was the race that not everyone was quite convinced on. This was a candidate who was not picture perfect. She had made a lot of controversial statements in the past few years. She has called for the abolition of police, the abolition of jails. And there was a lot of talk that she might not actually be able to pull this out. But as we saw, she won by not an insignificant margin in this district last night. And I think that all of these incumbents and certainly party leaders looking at the results from last night and wondering if and how they will change in the next few months.
6: Yeah, it'll be fascinating to see how they go forward. Gloria Pazmino, thank you so much. Do appreciate it, John.
2: All right, a live look at Capitol Hill. You can see right there, glorious day over the U.S. Capitol. President Trump will soon head there for a big and possibly tense meeting with Senate Republicans. Divisions are growing in the Republican conference over his agenda, and he has lashed out at four Republican senators who voted with Democrats to limit his war powers on Iran. The president is also pressuring the Senate to pass a federal elections overhaul bill, which some Republicans see as a non-starter. Mm-hmm. Senate Majority Leader John Thune has warned that they do not have the votes to pass it. And we've got new CNN reporting this morning that the president is growing increasingly frustrated at Thune, venting privately that the majority leader is not fighting hard enough for his priorities, but we are told a growing number of Senate Republicans are lining up behind the Senate leader on this. So we will watch this meeting very closely for signs of what's to come, Sarah.
6: All right. Thank you, John. Now to the Middle East. Secretary of State Marco Rubio has just arrived in Kuwait, his latest stop on his visit to the Middle East. He's making the case to allies in the region to get on board with the U.S.-Iran agreement. But there are, of course, several sticking points as talks move forward, including Iran's insistence that fighting between Israel and Iran's proxy in Lebanon, Hezbollah, be part of the broader U.S.-Iran negotiations. Rubio is saying they are two separate issues.
11: It's separate because Lebanon is a sovereign country. Now, there's an Iranian issue with regards to Lebanon, and that is their support and sponsorship of Hezbollah. And so that factor will be discussed as part of our conversations with the Iranians. But as far as the future of Lebanon belongs to the Lebanese people through their sovereign elected government.
6: CNN's Jennifer Hansler is live in Washington watching all of this. What are you learning this morning?
12: Well, Sarah, Rubio is taking part in what he's describing as a listening tour in these three critical Gulf states. He just came from the United Arab Emirates, where he sat down with their president. He is now in Kuwait, where he is expected to meet with top officials there, and then will head to Bahrain to meet not only with Bahraini officials, but also the broader GCC. Now, Sarah, when he landed in the UAE yesterday, he said he was seeking to hear more than he talked at these allies, particularly after that first round of talks in Switzerland over the weekend. However, he did seem to acknowledge that there is skepticism around this framework that has been reached between the U.S. and the Iranians. He said that, you know, everyone wants peace, but it's going to come down to these technical details, which are a work in progress. Now, even as Rubio is saying that they are soliciting the input of these allies, particularly when it comes to economic and security concerns, the U.S. has made very clear that they will be looking to the Gulf to help implement very critical parts of this deal, particularly when it comes to the Strait of Hormuz. Vice President J.D. Vance and others have said they are looking to the Omanis and the broader Gulf region to help secure that critical waterway and ensure that there is free, toll-free passage. We have also heard that the administration is going to be looking to them to contribute to this $300 billion Iranian reconstruction fund. This is something that Rubio said he does not anticipate bringing up during this trip, but it has raised eyebrows, especially in these three countries that have been incredibly hard hit throughout the course of the war, as well as during the nominal ceasefire period. We saw Iran continuing to launch attacks on these countries, which have housed critical U.S. assets. So a lot at stake here, Sarah.
6: All right, Jennifer Hansler, thank you so much. Pictures there of Marco Rubio just now landing in Kuwait. Kate?
3: All right, joining us right now is Democratic Congressman Seth Magaziner of Rhode Island. He sits on the House Homeland Security Committee. Thanks for being here. I'm curious what you think of what the Secretary of State is saying while he is overseas and in the case he's trying to make, saying that the fighting between Israel and Hezbollah in Lebanon should be a separate issue from the ongoing broader negotiations between the U.S. and Iran. Do you agree that it should be separated, unlinked, if you will? If so, do you think they're actually going to be able to untether them now 4 months into this war?
13: Well, first of all, politicians have been sending other people's kids to fight and die in the Middle East for my entire life, and the American people are sick of it. This entire war in Iran was a blunder by the President of the United States. We have nothing to show for it. Even after more than a dozen American military members, countless civilians were killed, tens of billions of dollars of taxpayer money that could have been spent here at home has instead been wasted on another pointless war. And where are we now? We have a framework, apparently, of a deal that is worse than the one that President Trump tore up that had been negotiated by Barack Obama. As of right now, we see no regime for inspections of Iranian nuclear sites, no accountability. The Iranians appear to still have de facto control over the Strait of Hormuz. And, you know, when it comes to Lebanon, the war continues there. Civilians are dying. What I would say to the secretary on that issue, to your question, is, you know, the United States may not be able to control what happens in Lebanon, but we can certainly control our role in it. And I join nearly 100 other members of the House in voting last week to state clearly that the United States should not be funding a war in Lebanon that is not our war. You know, at the end of the day, we need to get out of this repeated pattern of presidents blundering us into unnecessary wars in the Middle East. I think part of what we got to do here to get out of this mess is have more experienced negotiators around the table representing the United States' interests. The Iranians are tough negotiators, and the first round of negotiations that led us to this bad framework of a deal was led by the president's relatives and real estate buddies. We need to get some experienced negotiators at the table, and then Congress needs to reassert our prerogative under the Constitution to be the ultimate decider of when the United States goes to war and when we don't, and not give the president, or any president, frankly, so much leeway to blunder us into unnecessary wars like this one.
3: One thing I think you're getting at is continued U.S. support for sending U.S. support for Israel in terms of sending weapons and weapons over to Israel as part of this. You voted, I believe you voted, I think it was last year, against certain sending certain a transfer of certain offensive U.S. weapons to Israel over this. And Netanyahu has been talking about this, actually, saying that he's ready to try to transition out of kind of that relationship, and Israel should be making their own weapons at this point. I bring this up because U.S. support for Israel was central in all of the New York primary races that we saw last night. We've been talking about all of this morning. Progressive candidates backed by the Democratic Socialist mayor won three congressional primaries, ousting two incumbent Democrats. One of them, Daraliza Avila Chevalier, she won despite attending a pro-Palestinian rally the day after Hamas's October 7th attacks, which was a rally that the New York governor called abhorrent and morally repugnant. When you see these progressive Democratic wins, what does it mean for the Democratic Party?
13: Well, what I think we're seeing in yesterday's election and, frankly, throughout the whole election season, both on the Democratic side and the Republican side, in these primaries, is that the voters are tired of this system of corruption that has taken over Washington. People can't afford to pay their rent. People can't afford health insurance. And then they look at Washington and they see members of Congress profiting by trading off of inside information. They see the president profiting, selling cryptocurrency out of the Oval Office. They see dark money flooding elections funded by big tech companies and others. And they're tired of it. And I think what voters are asking themselves is, who is going to fight for me instead of the corrupt system? And in some cases, the voters are making the determination that it's new faces who are going to fight the hardest for working people. In other cases, you know, they see that the incumbents in a given race are fighting against the corrupt system and they support the incumbents. Sometimes it's moderates, sometimes it's progressives. But I think the average person in this country, the ordinary people, don't always think of things in these sort of left, middle, right categories that those of us who follow politics really closely do. Most voters at a fundamental level look at the candidates and they say to themselves, who is going to fight for me and stand up to the corruption? And I think that's exactly what you saw last night.
3: See a progressive wave washing over the Democratic Party, but there is an ideological struggle that is very clearly playing out within the Democratic Party. Senator John Fetterman was asked kind of about what was playing out with these primaries, and his quote to CNN was that the dirtbag left is having their moment. Do you agree with him?
13: I think what you're seeing is an anti-corruption wave sweeping not only the Democratic Party, but the entire country. You have candidates on the left, the middle, and the right who are running in support of my bill to ban members of Congress and the president from trading stocks, for example. That is one of the top issues that candidates across the spectrum are running on, is supporting my bill to do that. I think, again, there's just widespread dissatisfaction. People see corruption in Washington across parties, and they want people who are willing to shake up the status quo. In some cases, that means people turning to the left. In others, it means supporting incumbents who they see with the demonstrating the courage to take on that fight. There's clearly a broad dissatisfaction in the electorate right now. People are tired of working people not being able to pay their bills while the elites in Washington are enriching themselves out of the off of the system. And I think you saw that sentiment very clearly in New York City last night. But you've also seen it in races across the country, including on the Republican side, by the way.
3: Yeah. Congressman, thanks for your time. Sarah?
6: All right. Thank you so much, Kate. Appreciate it. Ahead, an extreme heat wave hitting Europe. It's got the country scrambling for some relief. And new research shows this may be just the start of scorching temperatures every year for the continent. And we're on verdict watch in California as jurors decide the fate of the man accused of starting the deadly Palisades fire. More on that. Also, a man in an RV is accused of taking police on a dangerous low-speed chase. Why authorities say he ran driving that.
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4: This morning, record-breaking heat scorching Europe. There have been 42 drownings in France in less than a week. That just shows you the ends that people are going to cool off somewhere. Trains canceled, schools shut, people buying fans, and as I said, swimming in canals or rivers, wherever they can to escape the heat. This is one American visiting London.
5: I've been traveling like through London, and it's like so hot. Like, I Ubered to the train station, even though it's like a 15-minute walk. It's been a nightmare.
4: With us now, CNN Chief Climate Correspondent Bill Weir. And needless to say, they're just not used to it there the ways they are here.
6: Europe was not built for this world, the world of 2026. The tube in London, there's no air conditioning in those trains, and there's no room to put them there because it's such an old system. In France, it's supposed to get over 100 degrees today. They suspended alcohol sales at their big musical festival just to take the pressure off of emergency crews. Six countries, the top red alert now because it's this heat dome that's just parked right over Europe. 5 years ago, similar thing happened in Washington, Oregon, the Pacific Northwest. As a result of that, the first wrongful death lawsuit against big oil companies is happening because of that heat dome. Now, Europe dealing with this in so many countries there.
4: Holy cow.
6: And it's because of the jet stream breaking down. The jet stream is this river of wind around the top of the planet, usually holds the cold up high and keeps the warm down below. But as the planet overheats, that jet stream is wobbling, and you see these big lobes of either super cold air in the wintertime or super hot air just sitting over places. And this time is much worse than the last heat wave because the humidity is so much worse. That wet bulb temperature, you can't cool off. Overnight temperatures, second highest ever in France. So this really preys on the elderly, the vulnerable folks in these old homes that just aren't equipped to deal with this kind of heat.
4: And Melissa Bell was telling us a couple things. One, first of all, it's forecast to last for a while. I mean, this is sticking there. And the second thing, what, 20% of Europeans have air conditioning compared to, you know, upwards of 80 or 90 here in the United
6: States? Exactly. So adaptation has to happen so much faster that Europe is actually heating up twice as fast as the rest of the planet. I was just up in Svalbard, Norway, in the Arctic. It's heating up seven times faster because that, as that ice at the top of the world disappears, there's a lot more open water to absorb heat, and Europe is catching that, the brunt of it right now. But U.S., get ready because it's going to be a hot summer here.
4: I'm just looking at those temperatures in places. The 100 degrees in France, that's not something they can deal with. They're 90s in England and stuff. Whew.
6: No.
4: All right, Bill Weir, thank you very much.
6: You bet, John.
4: Kate?
7: People are protesting outside a New York coffee shop now after that coffee shop banned a congressman over his support for Israel. And we are getting a new read out from what Bill Gates told lawmakers during his closed-door Capitol Hill interview about Jeffrey Epstein. We'll bring you those details.
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3: The transcript has now been released of what Bill Gates told House investigators behind closed doors, including that he says that he never interacted with victims of Jeffrey Epstein. But Gates does acknowledge in this transcript that he may have been in their presence during his meetings with Jeffrey Epstein. The Microsoft co-founder has maintained throughout that his connection with Jeffrey Epstein was strictly professional and said that he never witnessed nor participated in any sexual misconduct. But in the conversation, you can see that the top Democrat on the House Oversight Committee, Congressman Robert Garcia, said that the investigation has shown that some of Epstein's employees were also abused, making it difficult for Gates to rule out that he was never around any Epstein victims. Sarah?
4: All right. Secretary of State Marco Rubio is in Kuwait right now, the latest stop on his trip through the Middle East. His mission? Selling the U.S.-Iran agreement to allies in the region who may be skeptical. One major sticking point, the fighting between Israel and Hezbollah, Iran's proxy in Lebanon. Iran wants that to be part of the larger discussion with the United States in order to make this deal, but Rubio insists they are two separate issues. And this morning, Israel's defense minister says it will not withdraw from Lebanon, even if the U.S. demands it. Joining me now is CNN Global Affairs analyst Kim Dozier. Let's talk about this issue with Lebanon. Look, we just saw Marco Rubio land just, not long ago this morning. He says he's mostly there to listen, but he does want to get this deal done. But you have this nagging issue where Iran is being insistent about something. Now, Israel is chiming in, saying they're not going to be a party to it. And you've got Rubio saying this is a separate issue. How does this get solved?
5: Yeah, Rubio would like it to be a separate issue, but as long as Iran and Hezbollah are as closely allied as they are, there are actual Islamic Revolutionary Guard Corps officers commanding parts of the Hezbollah military wing. You have to include Iran in the equation unless you want to fight the Hezbollah remnants and force them out of southern Lebanon. And at this point, the Lebanese army doesn't have the firepower to do that. And so the Israelis say, what else can they do? Their people are demanding that they be kept safe from Hezbollah attacks, which are continuing.
4: They're not a party to this, as we understand it. They're not a party to these negotiations right now, both Lebanon nor Israel. Do you see them eventually having to bring them in to the fold?
5: Well, Lebanon and Israel are actually in talks in Washington today, trying to sort out that issue. But Hezbollah has rejected those talks and called on the Lebanese government to pull out of it. In terms of the Iranian negotiations, the Iranians would reject being present with Israeli negotiators, full stop. But what you could do is at least include Israel more in briefing them on what's going on. So far, with Israel and Gulf states, they have been caught by surprise again and again by what's happening inside the negotiating room, often in Geneva or Pakistan.
4: I do want to ask you, John Merman just spoke with Jonathan Swan and Maggie Haberman about their brand new book called Regime Change, Inside the Imperial Presidency of Donald Trump. And there was something really striking that came out of the conversation that is in their book. When it comes to the way the president sees himself vis-a-vis the world and the world order, let me let you hear what Jonathan Swan said to John Berman this morning.
6: Well, one other thing that happened when we went and saw the president in March was he handed us a document that he wanted us to read. And it was a two-page document that he said was written by a historian. And it opens with a statement that Donald Trump is the most powerful man who's ever existed on the planet by far. And then it goes on to compare him to Mao, Stalin, Hitler, Alexander the Great, the Caesars, Genghis Khan, Attila the Hun, William the Conqueror, you know, all the sort of liberal Democrats of, you know, history. And Trump wanted us to understand it was not a moral, there was no mention of a moral comparison. It was that he had power that no one has ever had before. The U.S. has the most powerful military, economy, technology, but that he's willing to use it.
4: What do you see here, that meaning to, in this context, to Iran, to Israel, to Lebanon, and to the region as a whole?
5: President Trump still seems to think that military force equals total victory. And many of those various historical leaders went down in flames because they overestimated the extent of their power. They had great power for a while and then were ultimately defeated, because when you take on the world ultimately fights back. What President Trump seems to miss that many past leaders have embraced is that the U.S.'s strength is based in not just its military might, but in its alliances. And President Trump has instead beat up his allies. Right now, those allies in the Gulf and in Israel are feeling a bit bereft and wondering if they're going to be left to fight Iran on their own.
4: Kim Dozier, it's a pleasure to have you to talk us through all of this. Thank you so much. I do appreciate your time this morning. John.
7: 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Governments and businesses have months, not years, months to fix potentially fatal cybersecurity flaws. And it takes a very nimble police officer to catch a very nimble deer. Man, that was impressive. That deer was trapped there. Not anymore.
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0: Hey, this is Freddie Coleman from Freddie and Harry. 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
4: Very soon, a jury is set to begin deliberating in the trial over that massive, destructive, and deadly Palisades fire. Prosecutors during the trial painted the suspect as angry at the wealthy, vengeful, really at the world, against the world, while his defense team argued, though, that there is no evidence that he started this massive blaze. CNN's Nick Watt is following this one in Los Angeles. He's back with us. What are you going to be looking for this morning?
5: Well, listen, Kate, the jury is going to start deliberating at 8 a.m. And either they are going to find somebody culpable for one of the largest wildfires in the history of Los Angeles, burned 37 square miles, took 12 lives, destroyed over 6,000 structures. Or if this guy is acquitted, then attention could turn back a little bit to officials here in Los Angeles and what they did or did not do before and during and after that fire. So here's what prosecutors say happened. They say that this 30-year-old former Uber driver, Jonathan Rinderknecht, was angry at the world, was Uber driving on New Year's Eve, didn't have a date, didn't have a party to go to, was angry, and just after midnight, up on the hills above Pacific Palisades, lit this fire. That fire was then put out, or supposedly put out, by the LA Fire Department, but then was burning, prosecutors say, in root structures underground, and when the wind picked up January 7th, reignited, and it caused all this damage. Take a listen to what Rinderknecht's lawyer had to say just after the jury was given the case.
6: I think the lack of scene preservation, the fact that they got there after a lot of the evidence was missing, not a lot of direct evidence. It's a very circumstantial case, which is always difficult as a prosecutor to prove. But they did a good job, and they put on a lot of evidence, and I think we put on a good defense, and now it's in the hands of the jury.
5: So nobody denies that Jonathan Rinderknecht was on that hill just after midnight New Year's morning. But his lawyer says he dialed 911 17 times because he saw a fire and was trying to help. Prosecutors say he was trying to create an alibi. Those calls were ridiculous. There's no witness. There's no video of him actually doing it, and there is no confession. But prosecutors lent heavily during the trial.

0: Ice Cube's Big 3 is back. The most competitive basketball league on earth is on CBS this Saturday. Big 3 All-Star Dwight Howard and the LA Riot take on Greg Monroe and the Dallas Power. Then Coach Rick Mahorn, Sensation Nasir Khor, and the Detroit Amps look to protect home court against back-to-back MVP Michael Beasley and the defending champs Miami 305. The game played the way you love. 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
1: How about this? A police chase with speeds up to 15 miles per hour. Yeah, like bicycle speeds. Deputies say the driver took off, but not very quickly because they're in that RV, clearly with some issues, all those sparks flying. They say he hit at least two other cars, weaved across lanes before he finally stopped in front of a home and began taking off on foot, which is even slower than 15 miles per hour. Deputies eventually did catch the man. He's now facing a slew of charges, including DUI, driving with a revoked license, and possession of a controlled substance. All right. And World Cup goalies got nothing on this officer in Pennsylvania. Look at this catch. Oh, little deer. Two officers were sent out to track down a fawn that got trapped at a local high school. When they found it, one officer, you see him there scooping up the little deer and release the fawn into nearby woods, all safe and sound. Cute. All right, if you missed the first Starbucks Barista Cup, get ready. There's another one. The company's releasing the Barista Glass in a new pink drink-inspired look. This time, the popular Bear Glass will come with a little strawberry on the straw. The limited edition pink Barista Glass cups will arrive in selected Starbucks July 13th. If you're a Starbucks Reserve member, you're real fancy, you can get early access on their online shopping starting in a couple of days, July 9th. John?
2: Or you can have some dignity. New this morning, international intelligence agencies are issuing a new warning about AI. The group known as the Five Eyes, the U.S., the U.K., Canada, Australia, and New Zealand, say that AI models could be just months away from launching major cyber attacks that would overwhelm governments and businesses. CNN tech reporter Claire Duffy is here with the latest on this. This seems like a pretty dire warning.
3: Yeah, this warning essentially that it is not a matter of if, but when AI models will become capable of launching these really dangerous attacks that we are just not ready for. And this is moving faster than experts previously anticipated. They thought it would be years. Now they're saying that it's months. And we have been hearing escalating warnings along these lines. Just a few weeks ago, you had Anthropic co-founder saying that the world needed to agree on a way to pause AI development if the risks got too far ahead of our capabilities to deal with them. Now you have the U.S. government directing Anthropic not to allow foreign nationals to use its most advanced AI models, Mythos and Fable. The company has since just paused access to those models. But this is, of course, not just a one-company problem. You have many companies that are on the frontier here advancing this development very quickly. It's happening around the world. And so that is why you are seeing these cybersecurity agencies making this warning. In the statement, they say frontier AI models are anticipated to exceed current industry expectations, fundamentally transforming both offense and defensive cyber capabilities. The timeline is years, not months. And even currently, John, you have relatively unsophisticated actors who are able to access this very advanced technology in a way that could be really damaging to small and medium-sized businesses that are not prepared for this. So this is not just a warning, but also a call to action. This Five Eyes group is asking businesses and government leaders to stay abreast of AI evolution, AI advancement, to develop layered security protections, things like upgrading old systems, patching faulty software, removing access to sensitive systems for people who don't need it. And they're also urging businesses to use AI for cybersecurity and not just the efficiency gains that we have heard businesses talk so much about in the last few months.
2: Gotta say, restraint seems hard, and I just don't know in this industry if it will work. Claire Duffy, thank you so much for that. Kate?
4: Scotland plays Brazil tonight in the World Cup, and Scottish fans are not just enjoying soccer while they're in the U.S. for the tournament. They're also getting into baseball. Randy Gay has more.
5: If you're looking for the Scottish World Cup fans, they're not hard to find.
6: We love to party. Any sport event, we love to drink, we love to party.
7: Is the stadium going to run out of beer tonight?
6: Yes, absolutely.
8: 100%.
6: We need to phone up Scotland and say, can you send more beer? Because we're going to drink it all tonight.
7: Scotland hasn't been to the World Cup in nearly three decades. So the soccer fans who came here to the U.S. for the games are certainly making the most of it. But it's not just soccer that has them cheering. It's baseball.
9: We love baseball and we know the one song they've got. It goes like this. And that's all we really know.
5: Scottish fans call themselves the Tartan Army. In between World Cup matches, They've been taking over stadiums in host cities. In Miami, the Marlins team dubbed Monday night's game the Tartan Takeover after about 8,000 tickets were purchased by Scottish fans.
8: We are here to see Scotland play Brazil, so we thought we would just come and see the baseball and support the fighting fish.
7: What do you think makes the Scottish fans so unique?
8: Well, no one else wears kilts. We have lots of fabulous songs.
5: And where the Scots go, the party follows.
7: Many of these Scottish fans have never attended a U.S. baseball game, but that doesn't seem to be getting in the way of their fun.
9: He throws it and he hits it as far as he can. Is there more than that?
7: Can you explain the rules of the game to me here?
10: As a Scottish man, I would say there's a man throwing a ball at another man who's trying to hit it out the park. And 9 times out of 10, he misses.
7: Do you think they should just use a bigger ball out here? Would that make more sense to you?
10: I would say a bigger ball and a bigger bat.
5: The Marlins lost to the Texas Rangers 4-3, but that didn't dampen the Tartan Army's spirits.
11: No, Scotland, no party!
7: I don't think there's anybody happier in America right now than the Tartan Army and the Scots. I got so many random hugs and so much beer spilled on me, but it was worth it. Of course, they are a great group, and many of them are going to be back here for another Marlins game tonight. Not as many fans, though. I am told by the Marlins that they broke a record for attendance at Monday night's game. More tickets were sold on a Monday night since 2017, and they credit the Scots for that. But of course, Wednesday is the big game. That's when Brazil takes on Scotland in the World Cup here in Miami. Randy Kaye, CNN, Miami.
12: I love
13: amazing.
12: Them.
13: That was really fun. It's the Scots found their freedom. Sorry, I couldn't help myself.
2: And then entrails. Randy Kaye plays horror. That's all I can say about Randy.
4: She works. You know what? She gets some tough assignments. Okay. And she really puts everything into it.
13: She got awesome. Hugs and beer spilled all over. I was with her until the
4: sounds
13: beer
4: like
13: spilled.
4: A classic Wednesday.
13: Totally good.
2: By the way, the Scots do play tonight, 6 p.m. against Brazil. That should
13: it's gonna be
2: fun.
13: Wild.
2: Kind of a game they need to win. Yep. Thanks so much for joining us. This has been CNN News Central. The Situation Room is up next.
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3: Welcome to our viewers here in the United States and around the world. I'm Wolf Blitzer. Pamela Brown is off. You're in the Situation Room. Happening now, breaking news. We're watching three big stories this morning. We're expecting to hear directly from New York City Mayor Zohran Mamdani after a clean sweep of the candidates he backed in New York's primaries. We'll carry his Q&A with reporters live. Plus, any moment now, the House Speaker Mike Johnson will take questions as President Trump heads to Capitol Hill amid a growing split in the Republican Party. And Secretary of State Marco Rubio is now in Kuwait. And just minutes from now, he'll meet with the country's crown prince. We'll have coverage of that. Let's go live first to our White House correspondent, Elena Treen. Elena, Rubio is trying to rally support from U.S. allies in the Gulf who've been hit very hard during this war from Iran. How important is this diplomatic mission for the Trump administration?
4: Oh, it's incredibly important, Wolf. And really the goal, I'm told, for the Secretary of State, Marco Rubio, is to try and ease some of the concerns that many of these Gulf partners, Middle Eastern allies have about not only this memorandum of understanding between the U.S. and Iran, but of course, what a potential more longer term deal would look like at the end of these 60 days of technical negotiations. Now, Rubio, as you mentioned, is in Kuwait now. This morning, though, he had met with Emirati leaders. Again, really seeking to reassure some of these Gulf allies about the U.S. vision for what this is going to look like, particularly in the region moving forward. And I'd remind you that's because, of course, many of these countries who did not have a say when the U.S. joined Israel initially back in February to launch strikes on Iran, they faced a lot of the brunt of the retaliation that Iran had for that. And so it's very important for them to feel like not only that they are in approval of what a final deal could look like, but also that they have some sort of say in it. I know throughout the entire ceasefire, I talked to the president himself about this. One of the issues that Gulf allies were telling this administration was that they did not feel like they were getting a say or really thought of a lot throughout that process. So Ruby really there to try to ease some of those concerns and reassure allies during this very fragile time of this ceasefire.
3: Elena, later this afternoon, the NATO Secretary General Mark Rutte is due to meet with President Trump at the White House. Rutte has been called the Trump whisperer for his ability, apparently, to charm Trump and take the edge off of Trump's criticisms of NATO. Meanwhile, a new survey by the Pew Research Center shows the worldview of Trump is overwhelmingly negative. Of the 36 countries surveyed, 76% said they have no confidence in Trump. And 57% have an unfavorable view of him. Elena, how important is this meeting just ahead of the NATO summit that's going to be taking place in, 2 weeks?
4: Yeah, roughly 2 weeks in Ankara, Turkey. Wolf, it's incredibly important. I mean, this is obviously a very, very tense time for the NATO alliance overall. One, because the president has sharply criticized NATO allies for what he argued was them not sufficiently supporting the war with Iran. He also recently announced that the U.S. military plans to pull a third of the fighter jets that it provides to NATO in an emergency. You also heard the defense secretary, Pete Hegseth, say last week, announcing there would be a six-month review of U.S. troop deployments to Europe. Now, I do think Rutte, of course, is someone that the alliance often looks to, European allies often look to try and convince convince Trump to stay on side. That's exactly what I think is going to happen today. He's going to be there to try to smooth tensions between all of these members and ensure that the president still believes in the alliance, even as we know on multiple occasions now, Wolf, he has threatened to potentially pull out of NATO all together. I should say, too, Ruta is not just someone who publicly likes to lavish praise on Trump, but they speak often as well. And sometimes Ruta's kind of demeanor with Trump and his public praise of him has put him at odds with other NATO allies. I'd mentioned the Danes, for example. You know, sometimes they felt like Ruta did not have their best interests at heart when Trump was threatening to try and take Greenland. So a lot of interesting geopolitical dynamics at play today. But I think we can expect that meeting likely to go well, despite the tense nature of what they have to discuss.
3: We'll see how it goes. Elena, thank you very, very much. Also happening now, President Trump is getting ready for a high-stakes meeting up on Capitol Hill. He's due to sit down with Senate Republicans as the party faces growing divisions over the president's priorities and his war with Iran. And some GOP leaders even say it's time that the president gets a reality check and the party unites before the midterm elections in November. CNN's chief congressional correspondent Manu Raju is up on Capitol Hill. Manu, what are the Republican senators telling you?
5: Well, there's been growing concern among Republican senators about a number of actions and demands that the president has made that has simply undercut the GOP agenda in the Senate. And this chiefly among them is Trump's push to enact what he calls the Save America Act. That bill would require proof of citizenship to register to vote. That bill, though, has no chance of passing the United States Senate. In fact, the Senate Majority Leader John Thune has already tried to pass that bill multiple times. It doesn't have the votes, doesn't have the 60 votes to overcome a Democratic-led filibuster, and it also doesn't even have a simple majority of support among GOP senators. But Trump has still said that this bill must pass and essentially has pulled back a nomination to fill the director of national intelligence until that bill is passed. And as a result, we've seen the collapse of other matters, including reauthorize a key surveillance power under the Foreign Intelligence Surveillance Act. All this is coming to a head as Trump comes to Capitol Hill. And a number of Republican senators that I talked to say that Trump needs to hear clearly that the votes aren't there to pass this bill.
6: Is this a mistake for him to continue to demand this?
7: It's an unachievable goal. This is a waste of time. It's a distraction, and it's not going to happen in this Congress.
8: I think it's important, but the numbers are not there. Senator Thune is correct when he says arithmetic still matters in the Senate.
5: And the Senate Majority Leader John Thune has told reporters repeatedly that he simply does not have the votes to ask to pass this bill. The question is, will he tell that to Trump behind closed doors? And how will Trump respond? A big thing we'll watch behind closed doors today, Wolf.
3: Manu, as you know, last night, four Senate Republicans crossed party lines to vote for what's called a war powers resolution. It demands that the president come to Congress if he wants to continue the war with Iran. On social media, the president said, and I'm quoting him now, the U.S. Senate decides to have a poorly timed and meaningless War Powers Act vote, telling the number one sponsor of terror in the world that the United States doesn't like what I am doing to them and I must stop. And by so doing, has provided aid and comfort to the enemy, end quote. How significant, Manu, is that? Is it that the president is facing more Republican resistance right now? And we can see that, we can hear it.
5: Yeah, it's coming from multiple wings of the Senate GOP and House GOP. One, you're seeing that vote yesterday, people who want Congress to have an actual check on the president. The first time we've seen both chambers of Congress speak with one voice. Yes, there's only a handful of Republicans who broke ranks, but the feeling is there's concern about people who want Congress to have a say, and also those on the more hawkish wing of the GOP in the House and Senate who don't believe that this memorandum of understanding that was cut between the Trump administration and the Iranians goes far enough in reining in Iran's ambitions to build a nuclear weapon, believe it gives too much to Iran, many of them comparing it to the Obama-era nuclear deal that they themselves have criticized. So the president is facing criticisms on all fronts within the GOP. And this comes at a difficult time, Wolf, because soon Congress will be asked to enact roughly $80 billion more to help fund the war in Iran, meaning he's going to need Republican votes. So that sales job will happen today on Capitol Hill when the issue of Iran will undoubtedly come up with the Senate GOP, Wolf.
3: All right, Manu Raju reporting for us. Thank you very, very much. And still ahead, shaking up the Democratic establishment, Mayor Zohran Mamdani flexing his endorsement power in New York. We're breaking down last night's results and major flooding in Oklahoma forcing high water rescues. Lots going on. You're in the Situation Room.
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2: Any minute now, we're expecting to hear directly from the New York City Mayor Zohran Mamdani. He's celebrating a sweep of the candidates he backed in New York's primaries. We'll carry his Q&A with reporters live. Stand by for that. Mamdani flexed his endorsement clout in this latest round of primaries yesterday. In New York, longtime congressman and Hispanic caucus chair Adriano Espaillat was toppled by Mamdani-backed Democratic socialist Avila Chevalier. Also in the city, Democratic Congressman Dan Goldman, who came to power after leading the first impeachment against Trump in the House, lost to Mamdani ally and progressive Brad Lander. Down in South Carolina, Alan Wilson won the Republican runoff for governor after a last-minute endorsement by Trump. Wilson defeated Pamela Yvette, who was also endorsed by Trump. Let's discuss this and more with CNN political commentators Shermichael Singleton and Karen Finney. Karen, let me start with you. These upsets, what do you make of this? How is it going to affect Schumer and Hakeem Jeffries, for example, the Democratic leaders in the Senate and House?
3: Yeah, look, I think it sends a pretty clear message, certainly in very blue New York City, that Democrats, people want people who they believe are going to go and fight. They are hungry for a sense of momentum. Mamdani right now, he leaned in real hard. He has momentum on his side. He was able to actually mobilize some of the young voters that had supported him. I wouldn't draw too much because we also saw a moderate Democrat elected or become our nominee in Westchester County, for example. So, you know, I would be careful how much we say that this is a huge, you know, watershed moment. But again, I think we have to pay attention to what the voters are trying to tell
2: us. What do you think?
4: I think this is significant. I think the Democratic establishment is losing to a fringe component of their party. And I can tell you what Republicans are going to say, and Karen knows this very well. We're going to draw a contrast. The Democratic Party is for socialism. The Republican Party is for free markets. The Democratic Party is for raising your taxes. The Republican Party is about less government, lower taxes. We're about opportunity for the small guy who wants to become an entrepreneur to start a business. While you have folks on the other side that are saying, if you make too much money, if you are too successful, then the government is going to step in and take it away. Okay. Most Americans don't want that. I'm sorry. Go ahead,
3: Karen. But I was just going to say, that has been the traditional conservative message, but that is not what Donald Trump is doing. And I think that's part of why there are more tensions and people are saying, well, if it's game on, if he's not going to be a true conservative and we're suffering, then who's going to help make sure we have housing, make sure we have, you know, groceries, make sure we have transportation? I think that's the other piece of this that we have to pay attention to. And frankly, I thought it was interesting that in the Senate, they finally passed a housing bill.
4: Bipartisan.
3: Because everybody's hearing this pressure to get something done.
2: And President Trump's going to sign it into law now.
4: He is.
2: He's about to do that. How big of an issue was support for Israel for these Democratic candidates?
3: You know, I'm distressed, I'll say it that way, the way that it's become so divisive in our party. I think as a party, we did not fully weigh in early on and make it clear that you can be supportive of the people of Israel and not support what Netanyahu was doing. You can be supportive for the people of the Palestinian people and not support Hamas. I don't think that that nuance got lost. And so now there's momentum that I think really does not, that ignores the nuance.
4: Yeah, I think you're 100% correct. And it perhaps may be too late to have that level of nuance. I think there's a lot of misunderstanding with a huge sector, growing percent, not only on your side, but we're even seeing some of this wolf with fringe elements on my side, who do not understand the critical importance of the United States to have an ally in that part of the world, not just for our safety domestically, but also the safety for many other Western allies, whether it's the United Kingdom or countries across Europe. You have to have a place over there where the United States has our pulse on what's happening on the ground in real time. Israel allows that. Now, that's not to say that every single thing the Israelis have done has been perfect. That's not to say you can't critique the government. That is fair. But what we're seeing is an increase in anti-Semitism, anti-Zionism, anti-Jewish rhetoric, and that should concern all of us on both sides.
2: How much is this issue dividing Republicans now? We know it's dividing Democrats, but how much is it dividing Republicans?
4: Well, I think it's a big level of concern. Once upon a time, you had 90-95% of Republicans writ large who supported Israel. You look at some of those numbers today, and depending on which poll, you're looking at 80-70%. To Karen's point, you're seeing an increase of Americans who are saying, because of the economic condition in our country, we don't want to see billions of dollars going elsewhere, regardless of what the ramifications may be for our own domestic security. I think it's incumbent upon leaders on both sides to articulate it is important for us to stand with our allies. Now, that doesn't mean we endorse every single measure, every single step militarily, but it does mean there's an interest that we maintain to keep Americans safe by virtue of maintaining that relationship.
2: Sure, Michael, thank you. Karen, thanks to you as well. This conversation will continue, to be sure. And just ahead, Camp Mystic dealt another blow. The camp where 27 died during deadly flooding last year files for bankruptcy. What we're learning, we have details. That's next.
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1: 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Two, when it's time, just say, "Play Hot Mics on TuneIn." 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
3: Any minute now, we're expecting to hear directly from the New York City Mayor Zohran Mamdani. He's celebrating a sweep of the candidates he backed in New York's primary elections. We're going to carry his Q&A with reporters live. Stand by for that. Also happening now, the price of Brent crude oil has dropped below the price it was trading at before the Iran war began. It's currently trading around $74. Brent crude is the global oil benchmark. And we're also watching the U.S. stock market. Here's where things stand this morning. Yesterday, the S&P and NASDAQ each had their worst day in about 2 weeks, prompted by an AI sell-off. Happening now, top economist Mark Zandi says the K-shaped economy is still, in his words, firmly intact, where high-income individuals are getting richer and lower-income groups are struggling. And that could help explain why, even with economic headwinds like rising inflation, people keep spending. Here to help make it make sense is CNN Business senior reporter David Goldman. David, the questions why Americans are spending money despite economic fears. What's going on?
4: Yeah, it's a really good question because we know that people hate this economy. They really despise it. In fact, consumer sentiment is near an all-time low. And there are a few reasons why people think that the economy is expanding, even though people really don't like it. Well, consumer spending makes up about 70% of the economy. Well, the top 20% of earners, well, those are the folks that are doing most of the spending. Look at this, 57% of consumer spending done by the top 20% of earners. So they're really doing the bulk of the work there. That means that the bottom 80% are only spending 43% of all consumer spending, according to the Dallas Fed. So this is what we call the K-shaped economy. That's when the top earners are doing the bulk of the work and the bottom earners, well, they're falling farther and farther behind. There's a few reasons why that's happening. Obviously, wealthier people are making more money, but they're making more money at a faster clip. Look at this, 5.6% for high income Americans, according to Bank of America. That's their growth rate in their paychecks over the past year. It was 3.1% for low income Americans. So that K is getting wider. Now, the question is, wait a minute, why is this number also growing? And there's a good reason for that, and that has to do with the expansion in this economy of low income jobs, up 2%. That's actually the fastest rate for any category of jobs. Why is this happening? The World Cup. That's right. Temporary low-income jobs are creating a massive amount of jobs, tens of thousands of jobs in this country, but they will go away. And so that K, even though it's expanding, it's going to expand even more, widen even more in the future, potentially. The other thing to think about is the stock market, right? Wealthy people have money in the stock market, but 75% of those stock market gains are from the top 20% of earners. Now, this does create a decent amount of consumer spending, about $50 billion from those from the top earners in an average kind of $7 trillion wealth increase in the stock market over the course of a year, according to RSM. So there's a decent amount of money that's being made just from stock market gains, where the bulk is happening from the wealthy folks. So now you got a better sense of what's going on when people say that they hate the economy, but they keep spending. Wolf.
3: All right, David Goldman with an excellent explanation. Thank you very, very much. And soon, President Trump will sign a sweeping bill to lower housing costs for Americans. Next hour, David will join us to take a closer look at what this means for you and why buying a house is so expensive. And if you'd like David to help you make it make sense, email your question or send us a selfie video of your question to makeitmakesense@cnn.com. Coming up, a CNN exclusive, I'll speak to two lawmakers working across the aisle to help reduce the pressure of student loans on millions and millions of Americans.
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5: 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Nice, right?

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1: Happening now, two people are dead after a shooting at a library in Chico, California. Police say an 18-year-old man opened fire in the building, then ran out the back door where he was immediately taken into custody. Authorities believe Bradley Scott Sayre acted alone and that he was motivated to commit a Columbine High School-type shooting. New video shows a terrifying hit-and-run rampage in Los Angeles. Eight people were injured after a man allegedly stole a car at knife point and began tearing across the city, running down pedestrians and crashing into other cars. He faces 10 counts of attempted murder, one count of carjacking, and several other charges. And crews rescued more than a dozen people in Oklahoma after very heavy rain triggered flash flooding in some areas. More severe weather is headed to the area today and tomorrow, and authorities are urging people to be careful. Some terrifying moments, by the way, at the Georgia amusement park as a malfunction left riders stranded hundreds of feet in the air for nearly 10 minutes. That's scary. Six Flags over Georgia says the Sky Screamer had what it called a technical delay that temporarily paused its operations. Now to a Situation Room exclusive. As millions of Americans are struggling with the weight of student loan debt, a rare bipartisan duo in Congress is aiming to do something about it. Florida lawmakers Jared Moskowitz, a Democrat, and Representative Ana Paulina Luna, a Republican, are launching a discharge petition on their bill to slash federal student loan interest rates to just 2%. Yes, just 2%. That effort to force a vote on their plan, marking an unusual but significant challenge to the House Speaker Mike Johnson's leadership if enough members wind up signing on. The lawmakers behind the plan, Ana Paulina Luna and Jared Moskowitz, are here with me in the Situation Room. Thanks very much for being here. Congressman Moskowitz, let me begin with you. Tell us more about this bill, what it would do and how the benefits would really be significant.
2: Well, Congresswoman Luna and I had been having conversations about student loan debt and that, you know, that had become a partisan issue and that, you know, there were a lot of people saddled with debt and there were some solutions that came forward. And then, you know, obviously it went to the Supreme Court. But one of the things we talked about is how can we stop making the situation worse? Yes, there's a bunch of people who are stuck, but how can we stop making the situation worse? How can we not put people into this bucket? And that's when we came up with this idea. Mike Lawler is also a co-sponsor with us. And the idea is that way people can get loans and they can pay principal. It's very hard to pay principal when you're at 6%, 7%, 8%. You're mostly paying interest. It elongates the loan, and they're saddled with this debt through their career. And so well, the one thing the Congresswoman is very good at is she's like, well, then let's do a discharge petition. And so that was her idea. And, you know,
1: the discharge position would allow it to be voted on right away without the speaker necessarily even supporting that.
2: Yeah. I mean, as we deal with leadership, whether it's Democrats or Republicans, leadership controls the floor. You know, this Congress, we've had more discharge petitions passed than any Congress in American history. And that's because the members want to take votes on issues where we can help people. You know, this would be an issue that could help 40 million Americans overnight. And we're not taking taxpayer money and bailing everybody out. We're just adjusting the loans.
1: 42 million Americans have these student loans right now. And if the interest rate goes down to 2%, it could save them a lot of money. That would be very significant.
3: Most certainly. You know, I joined the military. I don't have student loan debt. But I also understand what it's like if you have someone that's trying to better themselves. Maybe they don't have the ability for their family to assist, so they have to take out the loans. And I think the whole goal and objective is to ensure that these people are not working their entire life in indentured servitude, essentially, to pay back a student loan debt that makes them literally a better functioning member of society. And so I think that we'll get 218 signatures. As Jared had mentioned, those discharge petitions tend to be pesky, but I will protect them for the entire time that I'm in the House because it really does level the playing field for the representatives. And I think we'll get it done.
1: In order for this to pass, you would need several of your Republican colleagues in the House to support it. What do you think?
3: I think we'll get it. As Mr. Moskowitz had stated, we have another rep who's been championing this, Representative Mike Lawler. And also, too, you know this, well, if you've been at it for a minute, but we are upon the midterms. And so I think that this would be a very smart legislative thing for everyone to get behind.
1: You think it'll pass?
2: Yeah, I mean, listen, if the members decide to sign it, then we're going to be voting on it. And the idea that we can do this and make it nonpartisan just by saying, hey, we're going to cap student loan interest at 2%, I think we can get to the 218.
1: Because there are a lot of Democrats who say there shouldn't be any interest on these student loans. The government shouldn't be making a profit, for example, on what the students have to do, and they should just lower it to 0%. What do you say to them?
2: Well, I mean, listen, again, we're about to cut that profit by like 75-80%. So there's no perfect bill in Washington. This is the closest thing that has come forward on a bipartisan basis to try tackling student loan debt.
1: The Trump administration recently announced, as you know, Congresswoman, some new changes to the student loans issues, including a discount of 1% over 2 years for eligible borrowers who enroll in auto pay,
3: mm-hmm.
1: meaning that they get to pay every. In your view, is the president doing enough right now to address affordability, particularly when it comes to student loans?
3: I think that they're open to what we're doing right now. What I will tell you is that I've met directly with the White House, and you've heard President Trump talk a lot on affordability, but specifically to this, I think that what they did was a step forward in the right direction, but I think something like this signed into law makes a massive difference. And also, too, if we're talking about, you know, being competitive on the global scene, whether it's in STEM or other areas, I think that this is a step forward in the right direction.
1: So if it passes the House and the Senate, you think the president will sign it into law?
3: Yeah, I think a lot of people forget President Trump is very much so a populist.
1: You agree?
2: Well, I don't know what the president would do. I don't get to talk to him like Anna does. but what I would say is that it does go to the heart of affordability, right? The more money they have not to be paying interest, the more money they can put into the economy, the more money they can be saving, you know, that would help them a long way. So when we started this journey, we started trying to help students, but this is absolutely wrapped up in the affordability conversation.
1: While I have you, Congressman and Congresswoman, I want to get your reaction to the elections that occurred last night. Only a few minutes ago, the New York City Mayor Mamdani spoke out about what happened. I want to play a little clip. Listen to this.
4: Yeah, I'll be speaking with Congressman Jeffries later today, and I'm looking forward to working with Congressman Jeffries on delivering for the people of our city. And what I see these results as a reflection of are the fact that New Yorkers are hungry for a new kind of politics. They are hungry for a politics that understands working people should be at the heart of it. And they're hungry for a politics that looks at the wealthiest city in the wealthiest country in the history of the world and understands that it's unacceptable that 1 in 4 are living in poverty. It's unacceptable that too many New Yorkers are spending all of their day trying to figure out how they're going to make their rent check or pay for their groceries or pay their Con Ed bill. And what we saw last night was a hunger for leaders who will be there on the front lines looking to make it easier for working people to afford life in the greatest city in the world.
1: The candidates that the New York City mayor endorsed basically won yesterday. What was your reaction to what happened?
2: Well, I mean, look, we're going to lose two good members in New York that, you know, one had served for 4 years, one had been there for 10 years. But this is what elections are about, right? I mean, New York City is different than Florida. Florida is different than California. Texas is different than New York. People get elected in different areas. We have districts there that are, I don't know, what are they, D20s, D30s, D40s. So the primary is what matters. Obviously, they're very progressive seats. The DSA has been increasing their power in New York. The Democratic Socialists of America. You know, they have a mayor, and he's obviously flexing his power. Thankfully, we live in Florida, and we don't have Democratic Socialists like they have in New York. And, you know, like that's something that people in New York are going to have to decide whether, you know, they want to stay there and deal with those policies or leave.
1: In the November midterm elections, as you know, Representative Luna, a lot of Republicans are basically happy that these very progressive Democratic Socialists won because they think, especially in a state like New York, they think they can do better running against them. What do you think?
3: Look, I think that there's no question that these are very polarizing candidates. And I think for someone like me, too, obviously being a Republican, you know, when I'm seeing some of the rhetoric that was put out by some of the newly elected members now to the Democrat Party and seeing how they were attacking people like Representative Goldman, who I don't really agree with on much. But when I see his office being sprayed with, you know, stuff that you would really see, I think, out of, you know, Nazi Germany. I'm seeing him being discriminated when he's going into a coffee shop because of the fact that he supports the state of Israel. I think that these are issues that we have to address head on, because they might be talking about affordability. They might be talking about how they're going to benefit the American people. But if you really look at the heart of their message, it's actually a message of hate. And that's what I'm seeing. And so I think that, you know, we're going to have lots of debate in the House. I don't speak for Jared, but what I can say from my perspective is I think that their rhetoric saying that the United States, they're going to, you know, use it as a napkin, or the American flag as a napkin. I don't want to serve with someone like that.
1: Congressman, you've spoken publicly about some of the threats you've received.
2: Yeah, I mean, look, anti-Semitism is dramatically on the rise in America. It is a both-party.

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1: With Dan Goldman, and I'm sure you're upset he lost.
2: Yeah.
1: All right, thanks very, very much for joining us. And we'll be right.
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3: Nearly a year after catastrophic flooding killed 25 girls and two teenage counselors at Camp Mystic in Texas, the all-girls Christian camp is filing for bankruptcy. Camp Mystic says it has more than $10 million in debt and less than $500,000 in assets. Families of the victims killed in the July 4th flooding filed a lawsuit against the camp in November, claiming operators failed to protect the girls as massive floodwaters approached the facility. Camp Mystic owner Richard Eastland was also killed in the flood. Also happening now, the Secretary of State Marco Rubio is visiting the Gulf region, set to meet this hour with officials in Kuwait. The visit also includes stops in the UAE and Bahrain, the countries hit hardest in the U.S. war with Iran, Iran launching missiles and rockets to those countries in big numbers. President Trump this morning posting this on Social Truth, writing that Iran says no tolls will be charged for transit through the Strait of Hormuz, and quote, if this is false information, negotiations would end immediately, end quote. We're joined now by CNN political and national security analyst David Sanger. He's also a correspondent for the New York Times. So, David, what is your sense of how Trump views these negotiations, the state of these negotiations right now? What's going on?
4: Well, what's going on is they're moving slowly toward what's supposed to be the real agreement. What you saw before was 14 paragraphs, vague, really a framework or a table of contents for the real thing. But what President Trump is doing is going out and announcing each little element of it to try to lock the Iranians in. So yesterday it was they agreed to inspections, and the Iranians said, well, not exactly. And today he said they've agreed to no tolls, which is something he said to me in a call about 10 days ago when he was initially trying to sell this, that there would be no tolls. There may be no tolls, but, Wolf, there may be service fees, right? And that would be for anything from keeping the strait clear of mines to environmental work to guiding ships so they don't go astray. And I think that's going to be the wording around it. And I suspect that what's going to happen is the administration's going to have to fold on that.
3: Israel's defense minister, meanwhile, is saying that Israel will not withdraw from southern Lebanon and that this position has been made clear to the U.S. How is this going to factor into the U.S. negotiations with Iran right now?
4: Well, the agreement calls for a ceasefire. And whether Israel withdraws or not, I think, is a little bit vague from the way this is all put together. But the problem with having them that close is at some moment or another, Hezbollah is going to fire on them, or an Israeli unit will fire on Hezbollah. Both sides will say they're acting in self-defense. And you could have a breach of the ceasefire that closes down the whole rest of the negotiation, which would be fine with Prime Minister Netanyahu, who, of course, is running in a election himself this fall, and who would love to see this entire agreement go away because he believes in the end it's not going to provide him with the nuclear assurances that he insists or the limits on missiles that he has argued for.
3: What does Secretary of State Rubio look to achieve or come away with, for that matter, in these meetings that he's having now with these Gulf countries?
4: Well, they angered the Gulf countries a lot at the beginning of the war, not giving them notice, not consulting them on it. All of a sudden, the Gulf countries are the target of Iranian attacks. They lost desalinization plants. They lost petrochemical plants. Some of their hotels were hit. But mostly they lost a sense of security, that the U.S. was there as the ultimate guarantor, that they couldn't be struck by Iran. And the second part of Rubio's part now then is to say, we're here for you, but we also want you to contribute to this $300 billion reconstruction fund for Iran. And that's going to be a real fundraising challenge.
3: Key European allies had refused to back the war with Iran, as you know. And now we're seeing President Trump and his top officials pushing back hard. Let's run through some of the examples. President Trump claims the Italian Prime Minister, Giorgia Meloni, quote, begged him for a photo at the G7. She has said this is completely fabricated, her words. Trump posted that the British Prime Minister, Keir Starmer, who has just resigned, would resign a day before the official announcement happened. And Defense Secretary Pete Hegseth, in a speech to NATO defense ministers, announced a review of U.S. forces in Europe, saying other countries aren't paying their fair share. How do you look at all these developments, these dynamics, David, between the U.S. and the European allies as we have a NATO secretary, Mark Rutte, in Washington right now?
4: Yeah, Mr. Rutte is going to meet the president later this afternoon. But I think the problem that they face right now is there's been a breach within the NATO alliance that's basically not going to get sealed up while President Trump is still in office. Because the president's always going to be ripping that scab off, right, for something or another. He's still angry that the NATO members did not come and join him in the attack on Iran. Most of them view it as both an unwise and illegal operation. And there's nothing in the nice words you're going to hear between Mr. Rutte and the president today that's going to change minds on that topic. So the difficulty is you're going to hear about agreements. Rutte is going to come and describe accurately how much more money Europe is spending on defense. But at the end of the day, the Europeans do not believe any longer that the U.S. is necessarily there for them if the Russians go and take a small NATO nation. And the president doesn't believe that the Europeans are there for him as he uses American power around the globe. And that's the bottom line.
3: All right, David Sanger helping us. Thank you very, very much. And here's what's coming up all new at the top of the hour. There's more breaking news. Historic housing bill blocked. President Trump is now refusing to sign landmark legislation into law to tackle America's housing affordability crisis. What he now says must happen before he puts his signature on that legislation that just passed the House and Senate in very, very large numbers. That's all new in the next hour.
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4: Welcome to our viewers here in the United States and around the world. I'm Wolf Blitzer. Pamela Brown is off today. You're in the Situation Room. We're following breaking news just minutes ago. President Trump canceled, yes, canceled, his signing of a sweeping bill to lower housing costs for Americans. He's trying to rein in Republican defections over the voting reforms he is demanding. And I'm quoting now. This is the president. Today's housing news conference and signing is hereby canceled until such time as we pass the desperately needed Save America Act, which I consider to be a national emergency, end quote. That signing was scheduled for the top of the hour. The president is still going to sit down with Senate Republicans as the party faces growing divisions right now over his priorities and his war with Iran. Some GOP lawmakers say it's time for the president to face a harsh reality, that the party needs to unite before the midterm elections in November. CNN congressional correspondent Lauren Fox is up on Capitol Hill. Kevin Liptak is over at the White House for us. Lauren, what's the reaction, first of all, among lawmakers to this decision by the president to cancel the signing ceremony that was supposed to be taking place?
5: Yeah, Wolf, I just actually spoke to one Republican, Senator John Husted, who is up for re-election in the state of Ohio in just a couple of... And he said, look, he does believe the president's eventually going to sign this. He says he understands that the president feels strongly about the Save America Act. He said it's an important priority for him as well. But he also pointed out that the housing bill should be a big priority for Republicans, as it has been for him, given the fact that that is dealing with the issue of affordability that is so important to voters, that polling is showing is important to voters going into this midterm election. Look, this could have been a huge moment for Republican unity today. It could have been a moment for Donald Trump to boast about what they are doing in Congress with a House, a Senate, a White House that is all controlled by Republicans for Americans and affordability. It also, Wolf, was a big bipartisan win. It was a bill that got more than 80 votes in the United States Senate. That is virtually unheard of these days. And obviously, there's some frustration about the fact that now this looks like it may not happen. You can expect that this Republican lunch in just a couple of hours is going to be an opportunity for Senate Republicans to register some of their discomforts, some of their frustration with what the president has been prioritizing. The huge question, of course, is will Republicans take that opportunity in a closed-door session? Will they make clear to the president that they don't necessarily agree with what he's prioritizing right now? I think that that all remains to be seen. Meanwhile, Speaker Mike Johnson did just respond to this announcement from Donald Trump. He said he was aware of it, and he had just spoken to the president. Here he is.
6: My reaction is, truth of the matter, I spoke to the president for 20 minutes before I went in and gave that rousing speech to the House Republicans.

0: this morning. He and I have talked about this a lot. He has expressed the priority and the preference of the Save America Act. We share that. We passed it three times in the House. The latest version was passed a few months ago, and it has proof of citizenship to register to vote and the proof of showing a photo ID when you show up to vote. Basic issues that 90% of Americans agree. 70% of Democrats think you ought to have a photo ID to vote. And citizenship to vote in an American election is already in the law. But we have to enforce it because you've got a few blue states that don't do that. The president believes in election integrity. He talks about it all the time, and we do as well. And act indeed, we have stood for that. We passed the Save America Act again. Let me finish this. This is very important. That is the top priority, because if you do not have safe elections in this grand experiment in self-governance that we have in a constitutional republic, you don't have anything. And we got to ensure it. We have to press for election integrity measures. That's why we've made it a top priority.
1: And this bill, we should just point out, Wolf, doesn't have 60 votes in the Senate. It doesn't even have all of the Republican senators supporting it. That is why the majority leader, John Thune, has repeatedly told the president it's just not possible right now in his chamber. Wolf?
2: Yeah, proof of citizenship includes a passport, for example, or citizenship papers if you're a naturalized U.S. citizenship. Let me go over to Kevin at the White House. What are you hearing from the Trump administration about the president's decision forcing all this leverage to unfold?
3: Right. And I think it just underscores just how fraught a situation that the president is walking into on Capitol Hill. You know, even before he very abruptly canceled the signing, this was already going to be a fairly tense meeting. He wasn't even invited to the Hill by John Thune, the majority leader. He was invited by Rick Scott, who is a conservative and is more aligned in a lot of ways with President Trump than Thune has been. You know, just yesterday, the White House was touting this housing bill by the president as a major accomplishment. The press secretary, Caroline Leavitt, said that Trump had promised to lower housing costs, and he is delivering. She called today's historic bill signing another promise made, promise kept, but it doesn't appear as if it has been kept just yet as the president puts this off. I think, you know, as the president heads into this meeting, and we do still expect him to attend this luncheon with Republican senators, one of the objectives that Thune has said is to try and reinforce to the president why this voting bill just doesn't have the support necessary to pass, because Thune has been telling the president over and over again that the support just doesn't exist to do away with the Senate filibuster, but the message doesn't seem to have broken through to the president yet. I think his hope had been that other Republicans in this meeting might try and reinforce this message to sort of relay to the president that it is not worth blowing off all of the other priorities that the Republicans have for this governing period to try and get this bill passed. But clearly the president hasn't heard that message just yet. This is not the only area that the president has put off to try and get this bill across the finish line. You remember he has also put off the nomination of Jay Clayton to be the permanent director of national intelligence until the Save America Act is passed. And so there are all of these other priorities that are being held up in a way that, at least in John Thune's mind, isn't never going to happen. And so I think the hope has been that that message will be delivered sort of loud and clear to the president as he sits in this lunch. But clearly the president, I think, already making this session up on Capitol Hill later today to be a very, very tense one at a moment where when the two sides of Pennsylvania Avenue already seem at odds on a whole range of issues.
2: Well, yep. All right. Kevin Liptak at the White House, Lauren Fox up on Capitol Hill. Thanks to both of you. And coming up, our David Goldman will explain why houses are so expensive right now. He'll make it make sense. That's coming up later this hour. And still ahead, Mamdani's influence. All three candidates the New York City mayor endorsed won last night. What could it all mean for the Democratic Party? We just heard from the mayor. We're going to bring you some of his comments. And later, no Scotland, no party. That's the Tartan Army's slogan as they descend on American cities for the World Cup.
4: We love to party. Any sport event. We love to drink. We love to party.
5: Is the stadium going to run out of beer tonight?
4: Yes. Absolutely. 100%. We need to phone up Scotland and say, can you send more beer? Because we're going to drink it all tonight.
2: The Scottish visitors are even learning about our national pastime. That's still ahead as well.
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3: Happening now, a progressive insurgency. A slate of candidates backed by New York City Mayor Zohran Mamdani have swept a trio of houses.

0: races across the city, marking a significant rebuke of incumbent Democrats. Community organizer Dari Uli Chevalier, I should say, who got Mamdani's backing, took down longtime Congressman Adira Noes Pia. Former Trump impeachment lawyer Dan Goldman lost his primary to one of Mamdani's top allies, Brad Lander. And Democratic Socialist State Assemblyman Claire Valdez won the nomination for the seat of retiring Congresswoman Nidia Velasquez, beating her preferred successor, Antonio Reynoso. Moments ago, Mamdani said he would speak today with House Minority Leader Hakeem Jeffries. Listen to how the mayor responded when CNN asked what the results mean for Democrats. Listen to this.
1: New Yorkers are hungry for a new kind of politics. They are hungry for a politics that understands working people should be at the heart of it. And they're hungry for a politics that looks at the wealthiest city in the wealthiest country in the history of the world and understands that it's unacceptable that one in four are living in poverty.
0: And we're following more breaking news this hour as well. A man who was a top advisor to former New York City Mayor Eric Adams is now under arrest, reportedly charged in a corruption investigation. A source tells CNN that Frank Caron was taken into custody this morning. Caron is well known in New York City political circles as a high-powered government enforcer and ally of Adams. Our Gloria Pazbino is in New York for us. What more do we know about this arrest, Gloria?
2: Yeah, well, you know, it is really a remarkable day here in New York City. Not only are we watching the current mayor, Zohra Mamdani, celebrate the wins of last night, but we're also hearing him condemn these alleged public corruption investigations and the arrest that took place this morning. Members of the last administration, a very senior aide to the former mayor, Eric Adams, Frank Caron, arrested at his home in Brooklyn this morning after a raid by federal law enforcement officials. Now, we know from the indictment that Caron's case stems from the city's legal requirement to provide shelter to migrants who, you remember, were arriving here in massive numbers about 2 years ago. And the indictment alleges that Caron essentially took bribes from hotel operators who then were awarded contracts by the city to house these migrants. That's what the indictment against Caron alleges. We asked the mayor about this investigation just a short while ago. Here's what he said.
1: Our government should serve the public with integrity. Any corruption would amount to a serious violation of the responsibility within the NYPD and a breach in public trust. As Commissioner Tisch said earlier today, this is an investigation that the NYPD is conducting with the FBI and the U.S. Attorney's Office for the Southern District of New York. Commissioner Tisch has already shown a real commitment to cracking down on corruption and ensuring that the public servants in the NYPD are held to the highest standards. I'm confident that she will lead us through this process.
2: Right. Now, we also heard from the New York Police Commissioner, Jessica Tisch, earlier this morning. She took to social media to confirm a separate investigation into current and former members of the NYPD, including two high-ranking officials. That is part of an alleged bribery investigation. As I said, a separate investigation being carried out by the Southern District, I should say, in addition to this arrest that we are seeing this morning of the former mayor's former senior aide. Wolf.
0: All right, Gloria, thank you very, very much. Lots going on in New York. Up next, a key part of the American dream, out of reach right now for so many Americans. Why is it so hard to afford a home? We'll make it make sense. That's ahead.
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1: There's breaking news we're following. President Trump has just canceled a signing ceremony for a bipartisan bill aimed at America's affordable housing crisis. The president says he will not sign it into law until Congress first passes his very controversial election overhaul legislation. Also new this morning, newly built home sales have dropped for the second month in a row as higher mortgage rates kept prospective buyers out of the market. New home sales fell more than 7% in May from April. And here to help help us all make it make sense is CNN's senior business reporter, David Goldman. David, the question is, why is it getting so hard to afford a home here in the United States?
2: It's impossible to buy a home here. And I think one of the reasons why is that they are really, really expensive, Wolf. I mean, 242 U.S. cities have a starter home at $1 million. That tells you, I think, everything you need to know. Why is this happening, though? Why are houses so expensive? Well, it's supply and demand. And in 2008, after the housing crisis, we stopped building homes in this country. As you mentioned, new home sales just keep falling like a rock. We had only 580,000 new homes built last month. That is down 46,000 from the month of April. We need more homes so that people can afford to live in them. If there aren't enough homes, then because of supply and demand, those prices keep going up. And that has happened. Now, certainly, this isn't helping either. The fact that mortgage rates are well above 6%. This has been happening since inflation became a new problem again during the Iran war. Maybe this starts to fall a little bit. We'll see. But remember, this was below 3% during the pandemic. Certainly, this is adding a lot of cost, hundreds of dollars for just one percentage point. That's a problem as well. Now, we talked about inventory. This number you want to see around 6 months. We're at 4.4 months of supply right now, which means it is a seller's market. That means that people who have homes are able to unload them, but there just aren't enough homes for buyers to be able to make competitive bids. That number needs to get back, and we need more homes to do it. Now, you mentioned that housing bill. That maybe could have helped, although it is controversial, I will note. But the reform aspect of this maybe changes some of the regulations that were making it difficult to build a home, including permits and zoning. And it also kicks private equity, Wall Street, out of the single family housing market, saying no more, now only people can buy homes. But this isn't going to happen today, as we thought it was. The president, as you mentioned, saying, you know what, I need the Save America Act. We're going to do that before we get to any of this, Wolf.
1: 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And to our viewers, if you need David to make it make sense, email or send a selfie video of your question to make it make sense at CNN.com. And just ahead, surreal images out of Utah as wildfires rage in the state. Lots going on. You're in the Situation Room.
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5: Happening now, the jury is deliberating in the arson trial of the man accused of starting the deadly Palisades fire in Southern California. If convicted, Jonathan Rinderknecht faces a mandatory minimum sentence of 5 years in federal prison, but he could get up to 45 years. That fire killed a dozen people and burned thousands of homes and businesses. In Utah, smoke from wildfires is turning the sky completely orange. An air quality advisory is in place, and officials are urging people to stay inside. Multiple fires are burning across the state right now, fueled by hot and dry conditions. And lawmakers are raising the alarm about airline safety. This comes after multiple close calls between planes over the last few months.
6: These close calls did not become tragedies because of safety. Professionals, pilots, air traffic controllers, and airport personnel responded to the dangers, and our safety system worked. But regardless of that outcome, they still remain a warning call for and a reminder that our aviation system is fragile and that we must act.
7: In far too many of these incidents, the difference between a close call and a deadly disaster has come down to a single highly trained and professional individual taking emergency action.
5: Happening now, the Secretary of State Marco Rubio is in Kuwait as he visits Gulf nations Iran has hit hardest during the war. He's also meeting with officials in the United Arab Emirates and Bahrain. And a new warning from Israel's defense minister. He says, quote, under no circumstances, end quote, would Israeli troops retreat from Lebanon, saying this position has been made abundantly clear to the United States. CNN Global Affairs commentator Sabrina Singh is here with me in the Situation Room. She was Deputy Pentagon Press Secretary during the Biden administration. First, on this Rubio visit that's ongoing right now, how has the war with Iran impacted these relationships, the U.S. relationships with Kuwait, United Arab Emirates, Bahrain, these other Gulf countries?
8: This war has put a tremendous strain on U.S. relationships with these countries. You'll remember that these countries weren't even consulted when Israel and the U.S. conducted joint strikes starting this war back in February 28th. So there's a lot of concern amongst these Gulf countries, especially some of the rhetoric coming from top administration officials. I mean, we saw Pete Hegseth just a few months ago say, you know, we might leave the strait and it's up for other people, other countries to figure it out. That is a huge stressor for these nations who are now saying, you started this war. It's a war of choice. You got to finish it through and you got to clean up the mess. And so I heard Marco Rubio say yesterday, this is a listening tour for him, as it should be, because we do need those allies back on our side and we depend on them. We have many bases in the region, as I know you've visited many of them throughout your career. So we depend on these allies a lot.
5: Yeah, there's big, major bases going on in Bahrain, in Kuwait, Saudi Arabia, United Arab Emirates. I've been to so many of them over the many years, and they play a key role for the U.S. military central command, which is in charge of that region. How has the situation in Lebanon, Israel's war with Hezbollah in Lebanon, impacted what's going on in the broader picture?
8: I think that's really the situation to continue to watch, because Israel and Hezbollah continuing to trade fire with each other is going to put this MOU, this peace deal, at further risk. And that's why you're seeing people like J.D. Vance, Marco Rubio, saying that both sides need to retreat and basically stand down on their hostilities. But just yesterday, we saw Israel engage and two people were killed in Lebanon. So that is really an area that I would keep watching on how that's going to impact the peace deal. And frankly, that's probably conversations that Secretary Rubio is having with these Gulf countries. How can we get Lebanese Hezbollah to step back? But again, part of the peace this agreement that we have between the U.S. and Israel, I mean, sorry, the U.S. and Iran, Israel and Hezbollah are not party to the deal. They're not signers to this. So therefore, they feel that they can continue to conduct their own kinetic actions against each other.
5: Is the Lebanese army qualified, able to disarm Hezbollah?
8: You know, that was something that we were making assessments of that when I was in the Biden administration. And I think Israel feels that the Lebanese army cannot do that on their own, which is why Israel is taking the action that they are right now. It's very difficult to dismantle Hezbollah. And I think that would take a lot more resources going to the Lebanese army. And frankly, a lot more oversight into how dismantlement would happen. So to answer your question, it's almost like yes and no. If they have the resources to do it, maybe, but they don't right now.
5: Interesting. It's interesting that Iran's president says the country's missile program is not part of any agreement with the United States and says it never will be. Trump had previously used this as a rationale for military action. So what do you make of what's going on with these goals?
8: Well, the goals and the kind of mission of the war keep changing. At the very beginning of this war, you heard from Secretary Rubio, Secretary Hegseth, even the president saying that Iran cannot not only keep its nuclear enrichment program, but we have to dismantle their ballistic missile program. We have to address their support for proxies. And yet in the MOU that was signed, none of that is addressed. And so I think that this administration is giving a lot of concessions to Iran. And you're seeing that all they want to do right now is open the Strait of Hormuz, something that was opened before the war started and is a result of the war. So it is really giving Iran this economic relief up front and, frankly, allowing them to potentially keep their ballistic missile program intact and support for proxies. We just don't know what's going to happen with that.
5: Because if they reopen the Strait of Hormuz to free shipping, that would reduce the price of gasoline here in the United States.
8: The president is feeling the political impacts. His party's, I mean, not just the president. Americans are feeling the impacts of this war. Every single day that an American goes to fill up the price, to fill up oil or gas, and they're seeing that it's a dollar more than when the war started, they're putting blame directly on the president and his party. And so this is a political calculation that the president made to get the Strait open.
5: It's interesting. The head of the UN Nuclear Watchdog Agency says there will be inspections of Iran's nuclear sites as we hear contradictory messages coming from the U.S. and Iran on this sensitive issue. How critical is this piece of a final agreement?
8: Well, it's critical to have inspectors going back in the country and to survey and inspect these nuclear sites. The issue that the administration is making a big deal out of the fact that IAEA inspectors would be going back in. But Iran is a signer to the Non-Proliferation Treaty. So this was something that was instituted under the Obama agreement in 2015. Getting inspectors back on the ground is basically just restoring the line of regular inspections that should be taking place. We have yet to understand when inspectors will be going back in. Obviously, Vice President Vance said it will be as soon as this week. Iran is pushing back on that. I think there's probably some middle ground. We'll see them in there soon, but we don't have an exact date.
5: We'll see what happens. A key issue indeed. Yeah. Sabrina Singh, as always, thank you very, very much. And new government numbers show the alarming screwworm outbreak in Texas is growing. 19 animal cases have been reported in the state over the last 30 days. That's up from 15 in the previous report. Officials say the flesh-eating fly spread from Central America, and now the race is on to contain what could be a major threat to livestock. The parasite devastated the cattle industry decades ago and caused millions of dollars in losses. CNN's senior national correspondent Ed Lavandera shows us how ranchers are working to try to protect their herds once again.
9: When David Henderson makes the call, his cowherd listens.
10: So this is how you come and inspect them?
11: Yeah. More than anything, I'm just visually inspecting them.
9: He's looking for any signs that his cows have been infected by the dreaded New World screwworm fly.
10: So when you're out here, what are you looking for right now?
11: Anywhere I see blood, cuts, wounds, anything like that.
10: This might be the most intimidating interview location I've ever had in my entire life.
11: I don't need any cows. My daughters can't walk in the field around.
9: For almost 30 years, Henderson has raised cattle in this secluded spot in the East Texas woods. It's a tough business, but he's never faced a threat like the screwworm. The New World screwworm was eradicated from the U.S. in the 1960s and 70s and pushed southward. But over the last few years, the fly has been making its way back north from Central America into Mexico and recently discovered again in South Texas. At least a dozen cases have now popped up across, the state and New Mexico. And ranchers fear it will spread wider.
10: What the screwworm fly does is it looks for open wounds on cattle and other warm-blooded animals. Then it deposits eggs. And when those eggs hatch, the larvae burrow their way into the tissue of the animal. And that's when the real problems begin.
9: The screwworm can cause serious infections or damage to vital organs that can kill the animal. It's treatable, but it can also cause overwhelming costs in quarantines and animal care for ranchers.
11: It's a strong concern of mine, a very strong concern. I mean, this is my livelihood.
10: Do you think this could threaten to put some cattle ranchers out of business?
11: Yeah, I do. If it gets bad enough and it starts affecting a lot of animals, you have death of animals. If you start losing large quantities, it's definitely going to affect the beef industry in a major way.
10: Prices at the grocery store are going to go up.
11: They don't have a choice.
10: It's nerve-wracking, though.
11: It is. Yeah, it is.
12: This cow belongs to a client.
9: Jared Ranley is a veterinarian in Central Texas.
12: We removed that eye lesion, and we were just monitoring it for a couple days.
9: This is the kind of equipment you need to closely inspect a 1,300-pound cow. Since the return of the screwworm, his phone has been ringing off the hook.
12: Well, the last week has been sort of a storm. You know, when the first case hit in Texas, everybody sort of panicked.
13: People were extremely worried. People were seeing pictures of flies on animals, on dead animals they found. They were texting in those pictures. Right now, we're not taking any chances. So any larvae we find, we want to send those off to be evaluated to determine if it's a screwworm larvae or a different larvae.
9: To fight the spread, the U.S. Department of Agriculture and Texas officials are releasing millions of sterile flies around infected zones to control fly reproduction. The ranchers we spoke to feel the sterile flies aren't being produced fast enough, and the cattle industry is bracing for a long fight.
12: It's something that I may spend the rest of my life fighting.
9: Jared Ranley first learned about the screwworm fly in veterinarian school textbooks. Now the past has come back to haunt the ranch.
12: I never thought in my life that we would be battling screwworms again, to be honest with you.
10: There has been a great deal of criticism directed at the Trump administration for the way it's handling its response to the New World screwworm. A group of senators say that staffing cuts and funding cuts have hampered the U.S. Department of Agriculture's response to all of this. The head of that agency denies those claims, says there's plenty of funding, and goes on to blame Mexico for not doing more to prevent it from reaching the United States. Ed Lavandera, CNN, Dallas, Texas.
5: And our thanks to Ed for that report. Coming up, the Tartan Army invades America's national pastime. Soccer fans visiting from Scotland take over the Miami Marlins game.
14: Can you explain the rules of the game to me here?
15: As a Scottish man, I would say there's a man throwing a ball at another man who's trying to hit it out the park, and 9 times out of 10 he misses.
5: We'll take you out to the ballpark with the spirited Scottish fans.
16: 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Two, when it's time, just say, "Play Hot Mics on TuneIn." 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

0: Ice Cube's Big 3 is back. The most competitive basketball league on earth is on CBS this Saturday. 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
5: And new this morning, a missing giraffe. Yes, a giraffe has been found alive. This is Gracie. Take a look. She was reported missing on Monday from a Texas ranch. Her owner offered a $5,000 reward to find her. The animal rescue shelter helping with the search says Gracie was found a little further out than expected from her home. We're so glad Gracie has been reunited with her family. Also happening now, Scottish fans are gearing up to cheer on their team at Miami Stadium as Scotland takes on Brazil in just a few hours. The party-loving Scots are known as the Tartan Army, and they're enjoying more than just World Cup games during their visit to America. Here's CNN's Randy Kaye.
6: If you're looking for the Scottish World Cup fans, they're not hard to find.
7: We love to party. Any sport event, we love to drink, we love to party.
8: Is the stadium going to run out of beer tonight?
7: Yes, absolutely.
9: 100%.
7: You need to phone up Scotland and say, can you send more beer? Because we're going to drink it all tonight.
8: Scotland hasn't been to the World Cup in nearly three decades. So the soccer fans who came here to the U.S. for the games are certainly making the most of it. But it's not just soccer that has them cheering. It's baseball.
10: We love baseball. And we know the one song they've got. It goes like this. Do, do, do, do, do, do, do, do, do, do, do, do, do, do, do, do, do, do, do, do, do, do, do, do, do, do, do, do, do, do, do, do, do, do, do, do, do, do, do, do, do, do, do, do, do, do, do, do, do, do, do, do, do, do, do, do, do, do, do, do, do, do, do, do, do, do, do, do, do, do, do, do, do, do, do, do, do, do, do, do, do, do, do, do, do, do, do, do, do, do, do, do, do, do, do, do, do, do, do, do, do, do, do, do, do, do, do, do, do, do, do, do, do, do, do, do, do, do, do, do, do, do, do, do, do, do, do, do, do, do, do, do, do, do, do, do, do, do, do, do, do, do, do, do, do, do, do, do, do, do, do, do, do, do, do, do, do, do, do, do, do, do, do, do, do, do, do, do, do, do, do, do, do, do, do, do, do, do, do, do, do, do, do, do, do, do, do, do, do, do, do, do

0: And that's all we really know.
1: Scottish fans call themselves the Tartan Army. In between World Cup matches, they've been taking over stadiums in host cities. In Miami, the Marlins team dubbed Monday night's game the Tartan Takeover, after about 8,000 tickets were purchased by Scottish fans.
2: We are here to see Scotland play Brazil, so we thought we would just come and see the baseball and support the fighting fish.
3: What do you think makes the Scottish fans so unique?
2: Well, no one else wears kilts. We have lots of fabulous songs.
1: And where the Scots go, the party follows.
3: Many of these Scottish fans have never attended a U.S. baseball game, but that doesn't seem to be getting in the way of their fun.
4: He throws it and he hits it as far as he can. Is there more than that?
3: Can you explain the rules of the game to me here?
5: As a Scottish man, I would say there's a man throwing a ball at another man who's trying to hit it out the park, and 9 times out of 10 he misses.
3: Do you think they should just use a bigger ball out here? Would that make more sense to you?
5: I would say a bigger ball and a bigger bat.
1: The Marlins lost to the Texas Rangers 4-3, but that didn't dampen the Tartan Army's spirits.
6: No, Scotland, no party!
7: And our thanks to Randy Kaye for that report. Joining us now, CNN sports analyst and sports columnist at USA Today, Christine Brennan. Christine, Brazil is favored in this match against Scotland, but could the so-called Tartan Army change the tide?
8: They could, Wolf. And if all those fans get their way and have any influence, they might. But even so, Scotland right now has about an 85% chance, according to the New York Times and The Athletic, of making it into the knockout round. And not only is that great news for those wonderful fans and for the Scotland team, but it's also great news for future cities that are hosting Scotland, because this is terrific. I know you and I absolutely agree. I'm sure you'd want to get them up to Buffalo for a Bills game. I mean, this is so much fun. I'm so glad Randy asked those questions. And something that wasn't in the report, but I read about with this game, first inning, there's a routine fly ball to right field, and it is caught. And the Scots go absolutely crazy. First inning, fly ball, it's an out, and they go absolutely nuts cheering for a routine out. And that is the kind of stuff that has every American sports fan laughing and enjoying it. What a boost for the country. What fun for us to see how they're reacting. They're terrific guests, and I think everyone wants much more of the Tartan Army.
7: Yeah, I love those Scottish fans. The good news for soccer fans in general, Christine, is if you thought 4 World Cup games a day wasn't enough, today is the first day of 6 games. Which of these games are you focused on?
8: Canada's playing at home in Vancouver, Wolf, and they can make it. And if they win, I think they win the group, and they will move on. Either way, they probably will. But that's great to see for Canada. Canadian men's team that has not been known for great play in World Cups in the past. And then again, that Scotland-Brazil game is just going to be terrific to see, whether you're watching the games on the field or whether you're watching the fans in the stands. And I'm sure some people are saying, why more games today? Well, this is the final game, final match for Group A, Group B, and Group C. And they play those games at the same time. So you'll see that there'll be 2 games going on at the exact same time, 6 games today. And the reason for that is simple. No shenanigans, no funny business. If goal differential, as I think people know, is important, you can, by, you know, just a whisker, make it into the knockout round. Others will be knocked out, although only a very few in this bigger tournament. So they want the games to be played at the exact same time, so no one can be looking at the scoreboard or waiting and then, hey, we only need to score 1 goal, or we can let this team join us. It's happened before in the World Cup back in the 80s, and they don't want any funny business this time.
7: As you know, Christine, 7 teams have already advanced to the round of 32. Do any of these shock you?
8: You know, not really, only because, again, there's so many more teams. And the balance, you know, we're seeing parity. We hear about that all the time in our beloved NFL, right? Well, if we're, you know, parity and the draft and everything about that. Well, we're seeing parity across the world with men's soccer as well. That's a good thing. We're starting to see it in the women's game, too, and have over the last few decades. That's what you want. You want countries, you know, Cape Verde, we talked about a couple of days ago. You know, they haven't yet made it, but they might. And the fact that, again, so there's more opportunities to move on. It's a bigger tournament. They've got 48. The 32 will then move on into the, so they'll take some third place teams who otherwise from each group that would otherwise be knocked out and sent home. But, you know, the U.S. is playing really well, and I think that's an important thing to say. But they haven't yet had to face all of those strong European teams. Interesting stat. There's not one player on the U.S. men's team, Wolf, who has ever had to play one of the top 10 European teams in either a friendly or an official game. And, you know, when that happens, maybe they could beat Spain. They might run into Spain in the quarterfinals. But then you're going to have to beat three or four of those teams. And that is going to be a tall order for the U.S. For those who think the U.S. is on their way to win it, not so fast, even though it's a great start for the Americans.
7: I'm with the USA. All right, Christine Brennan, thank you very, very much. And to our viewers, thanks very much for joining me here in the Situation Room this morning. Inside Politics with our friend and colleague Dana Bash starts right after a quick break.
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1: Republicans were cruising toward a big election year legislative victory, but President Trump just hit the brakes. I'm Dana Bash. Let's go behind the headlines and inside politics. Quote, this is why we can't have nice things, end quote. It's a message I got from an exasperated senior Republican congressional aide after President Trump abruptly announced he will not sign a bipartisan housing affordability bill that Congress passed overwhelmingly yesterday. Here's what the president said, quote, today's housing news conference and signing is hereby canceled until such time as we pass the desperately needed Save America Act, which I consider to be a national emergency. Now, the president really pulled the rug out from under Republicans at the very moment GOP leaders were celebrating what they thought was about to be a big GOP victory, a presidential signing ceremony.
2: Let's show the American people what legislating looks like. Let's show the American people how you bring together and do something on a bicameral basis. And we did that. And we did that in conjunction with President Trump and his priorities.
1: Again, that was at the almost exact same moment President Trump posted that he's not signing that very bill that the chairman said shows what legislating looks like. Here's House Speaker Mike Johnson at that same press conference a few minutes later.
3: In the process of this press conference, President Trump announced that he is canceling the bill signing for the housing bill that you all were just talking about. What is your reaction?
4: My reaction is the truth of the matter. I spoke to the president for 20 minutes before I went in and gave that rousing speech to the House Republicans this morning. He and I have talked about this a lot. He has expressed the priority and the preference of the Save America Act.
1: Now, Johnson claims President Trump told him in that call this morning that he was going to cancel the signing. Let's get straight to Manu Raju on Capitol Hill. Wow, Manu.
5: Yeah, completely blindsiding Republican leaders, particularly here in the Senate. The Senate Majority Leader John Thune had no idea that the president would essentially cancel what was expected to be a victory lap. The Republicans have been pleading with the president to focus on an affordability agenda, and they just passed this bill with massive bipartisan majorities in the House and the Senate. They wanted to go and tout their efforts to reduce housing costs, and just moments ago, that announcement by the president catching the Republican leaders off guard. I just talked to John Thune himself moments ago. I asked him, did the president make a mistake by canceling the signing ceremony and making these demands on the Save America Act? He said, I mean, that was his call to make. And he went on to tout that housing bill, said it's been worked on for a long time. He called it a great piece of legislation. He said it addresses, he said it's a, quote, an affordability issue. And he said, quote, I eventually hope he'll find his way to sign it. So expect that to be a big part of this discussion that is still expected to happen behind closed doors. Trump has been making this case for months for the Senate to pass the so-called Save America Act, but they've tried repeatedly in the Senate to do that, and they simply just do not have the votes to pass it. John Thune has made that case to the president directly. He has said that publicly. Other Republican senators have said that. Trump has come back and said, well, just do away with the filibuster and try to pass it along straight party lines, but Thune does not have the votes to get rid of the filibuster. That is a second problem that the Senate Republican leader has. Meantime, the Speaker of the House says that they may try to roll this into the budget process to pass the Save America Act along straight party lines. But here's another problem. Doing that would run afoul, very likely, in the Senate's very strict budget rules. So there is really no way to get this bill to the president's desk. And meantime, the legislative agenda has been completely stymied. A key surveillance law, the spying powers have been turned off. The position for the Director of National Intelligence is not filled on a permanent basis because of the president's demands. So the question here, Dana, is amid this turmoil between the Senate GOP and President Trump, will anything change when he meets behind closed doors? Will he berate those GOP senators? Will they convince him that his push is not actually going to succeed? All big questions in a matter of moments. We'll see what happens behind closed doors, Dana.
1: Yeah, and you can see all the activity behind Manu. That is because the president is still expected to be up there despite saying he's not going to sign this bill. Manu, thank you so much. Let us know if you hear anything else here with a terrific group of reporters. Let me just bottom line this because there's so much drama in what happened. But taking a step back, what the president is doing is saying, I care so much about this legislation that he wants to be put in place about voting, to make it harder to vote and having to do with a whole bunch of other restrictions, I should say. He thinks it's about cleaning it up, but there are lots of debates on that. He cares so much about that, that the number one issue for voters, which is affordability, and housing is a huge part of that, he's willing to sacrifice that despite a big bipartisan vote.
6: Yeah, I mean, I would just ask you to do this. Look at the bipartisan numbers in the House and the Senate that this legislation passed with, overwhelmingly, right? How often does that happen? When do we see both parties coming together to address a major concern of voters and actually pass something? That just
1: yesterday
6: is not
1: on the show.
6: I know you said legislators legislate.
1: News.
6: Yeah, exactly.
1: We're putting up like, some of the specifics.
6: So like this doesn't happen anymore in our politics. There is nobody you talk to that I've talked to on the Republican side or Democratic side that just didn't see this as a huge win for all these members to go out and sell on the campaign trail. And you are right. Donald Trump is saying, you don't get that win to go sell this on the campaign trail, at least not yet, until I get to hammer away at this bill that I keep being told I don't have the votes to actually pass.
1: Yeah. And on that bill, the Save America Act, this is one example of a Republican who's in a tough race, Senator John Husted. He is from Ohio. And he said to CNN today, the Save America Act is very important. I voted for it 6 times. The Housing Act is also very important. I did my job and I got this housing bill passed. And I'm confident that the president will sign the bill eventually. We'll just continue to work with him to get that done.
7: Well, the blindsiding just doesn't stop of Senate Republican leaders, because when the president put this announcement out on Truth Social, Senate Majority Leader John Thune was speaking on the Senate floor about this very issue, getting ready to walk across the Capitol to Statuary Hall for that signing ceremony, where everything was still set up, the presidential podium, the desk where he signs legislation, and then the rug was pulled out from under them once again. This happened, of course, with the Jay Clayton nomination for Director of National Intelligence, and Senate Republican leaders were already going into this meeting today with Donald Trump, pretty nervous about it, to be honest with you, because they expected a berating from President Trump. They didn't know which of their members would be would have enough courage to speak up and essentially say, Mr. President, not only does your push not have the votes, but it's undermining us politically. Mm-hmm. And I want to underscore a message that I got from a senior Senate Republican aide here who said, quote, never in my lifetime have I seen a president so deliberately attempt to lose majorities for his own party. That's how they feel about this right now.
8: Yeah, I mean, President Trump is clearly very frustrated with the Senate. We reported that last week. One person close with both President Trump and John Thune described it as, we take 2 steps forward, but then keep having to check to see if there are any landmines around. This is very clearly a landmine. When you talk to White House officials, they say that President Trump's main priorities are the Save America Act, getting rid of the Senate parliamentarian who he feels is in the way of getting past some of these big bills that he wants to do, and that blue slip process when it comes to judges. Nowhere in those three things I listed is this housing bill. And so I think you're seeing the president
1: say, or any kind of affordability.
8: Or any kind of affordability. Obviously the one thing that voters are worried about. And so I think you're seeing the president say, I'm going to twist the knife to try to get something that I want. And you're seeing Republicans say, we don't have it. And I don't know how that exactly ends unless one of them basically backs down. And I don't think you're going to see President Trump do that immediately.
1: And if you just to sort of put a finer point on the bipartisanship, we had the big vote. But the lead sponsors of this were Tim Scott, who I actually bumped into on Capitol Hill yesterday, and he was over the moon, understandably so, because they got such a big vote. And he said that they had other bits of bipartisan legislation on the economy coming, and Elizabeth Warren. So Tim Scott, Elizabeth Warren. Listen to what Elizabeth Warren said about this presidential move.
9: It's a complete indifference to the cost squeeze on American families and to genuine efforts to do something about it. You know, he could be over here trying to claim a victory lap, and instead he's saying, no, he doesn't want anything to do with it.
6: And I'm not sure who President Trump thinks he's screwing in this? Or, you know, like, who does he think, like, he is needling in a way that is going to produce a result that he wants? He tried this on the SAVE Act with the Texas Senate endorsement. Remember the whole scheme that Ken Paxton was like, hey, I'll bow out of this. I'll make the Republican establishment nightmares go away. Cornyn will be, as long as you pass the SAVE Act, you can get rid of the filibuster. And again, the math isn't there. And I just don't, what I don't understand is from Donald Trump's point of view, I get the priority nature of the Save America Act. I know he believes that is going to help maintain majorities for him.
1: Because it changed the way people
6: because
1: vote.
6: Because it will change the way people vote. But
8: or it changes who can vote.
6: And by the way, I'm not sure he's right about that. I'm not sure that he's right about that. But I'm just saying that's his thinking. But I don't understand how he doesn't see this getting in his ultimate own way.
1: Mm-hmm. Right. I mean, you know this because you cover him every day. Also, the answer is because he is so sure of the power that he has of persuasion that he feels that he can make this work. And clearly nobody can convince him otherwise, despite the facts and the numbers that you just described. Okay, up next, can Mayor Mamdani's Democratic Socialist hat trick travel beyond the five boroughs? Plus, we'll talk to the man behind three of the last night's primary wins and Mamdani's rise to Gracie Mansion. Strategist Morris Katz will join me live.
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1: New York City Mayor Zohran Mamdani is flexing his political muscle in a way Democrats nationwide can't ignore. Three endorsements, three like-minded candidates, three wins. Darzalia Avila Chevalier toppled five-term incumbent congressman and chair of the Hispanic caucus in Congress, Adriano Espaillat. Claire Valdez beat Brooklyn Borough President Antonio Reynoso. And Brad Lander defeated another incumbent congressman, Democrat Dan Goldman. It is a sign that Mamdani's brand of democratic socialism is on the rise, or is it?
2: The establishment machine has done everything in its power to keep our community from having a seat at the table. Well, I have some bad news for them. It's about holding chairs.
3: Solidarity forever. Abolish ICE. Free Palestine. Organize your union. And join DSA.
4: When I launched this race, I said it wasn't progressives versus moderates. I said it's fighters versus folders.
1: And our panel is back now. It was a little hard to hear Chevalier, so I'll tell you what she said. The establishment machine has done everything in its power to keep our community from having a seat at the table. Well, I have some bad news for them. We brought a folding chair. David Chalian, I'm eager for this. Your big picture takeaway from last night.
5: I mean, I think there's no doubt that the Democratic Socialist wing of the Democratic Party is on the rise in New York City. I mean, I think we saw it with Mamdani's election last November, and he did do something risky here politically and put a lot of his effort into getting these three members elected. Now, we'll see if there's a blowback for him politically, because when you play politics like that, and it's a huge successful night for him, I'm not taking that away, but you know, there are repercussions now, right? I mean, he has to work. Nydia Velazquez is still staying in Congress through the rest of this year. He has to work with some people who now may not feel very inclined to help out Mayor Mamdani and his needs with the federal government, his relationship with Hakeem Jeffries. He'll have to work on all of that, given that he ousted two incumbents. You noted one, the chair of the Congressional Hispanic Caucus. But I do think the big question out of this is, where is this translatable nationally? Where is this? Can we look at this and say the Democratic Party is moving left in America and that is going to cause them problems in the general election? And the answer is, I don't know that we know that. I think we'll find that out in Michigan in a Senate race there this summer. That'll have more general election consequences. And I'll just say this, Dana. Think back to 2018, 8 years ago. AOC. She comes on the scene. She defeats Joe Crowley, right? And it's and I remember a lot of commentary around the Bernie Sanders wing is on the rise in this party. And then Joe Biden won the presidential nomination the next day. So I don't know that we know yet how this will play out in purple America.
1: What we do know unmistakably is that the passion in the Democratic Party is there. Mm-hmm. And the passion that drives people to actually do what they need, which is go out and vote, is there. It was a small percentage. I mean, they didn't have, just like AOC back then, they don't have to win with a big percentage of the vote when you're talking about a Democratic primary electorate, even in New York City. Democratic socialist lawmakers. Yes, we talked about the three, two and a half, I guess, that won last night in New York because they're Democratic districts. They're almost certainly going to be the lawmakers. But if you look across beyond New York, you have Zohran Mamdani, of course, maybe the most famous. You do have Katie Wilson across the country in Seattle. Also here in D.C., I will say that they're, let me get to that in a second. House members, AOC, Rashida Tlaib, gubernatorial candidates, you have Francesca Hong in Wisconsin. And this is what I was going to get to. Here in D.C., Denise Lewis-George is a Democratic Socialist. She won the primary, which means she's almost certainly going to be the mayor of D.C. Nithya Raman is running against the incumbent Karen Bass in L.A. She is a Democratic Socialist. And then the candidates who won last night, and then you also have Chris Robb in Pennsylvania. So if you look at the totality of lawmakers on every level across the country in the Democratic Party, that is definitely a small percentage. But they're loud and they are aggressive and they're popular. across the country, and they get a lot of attention.
6: I mean, I think this is the manifestation of what you're seeing of when people feel that their political party does not represent them and does not fight for them. And that has been a through line of the Democratic feeling, not since 2024, but even before then. I mean, you have people consistently complaining to leadership about the fact that they don't feel that they are really engaging in these fights, not just with Donald Trump, but across the country. And so you're seeing that insurgency that perhaps put Donald Trump back into the White House, fueling some of this rise on the left of the Democratic Party. And you can even look, you know, down the level. I think Dayton, Ohio's mayor is technically DSA. Summer Lee, she's not technically DSA, but she aligns with them in Pittsburgh. And so you are seeing it fan out across the country. Yes, I think the question of whether or not it goes beyond that is a huge one. We've talked to a bunch of Democratic strategists last night. They also don't know the answer to that. But you're seeing that insurgency across the country, on both sides of the country, fuel this. And I think that that is something that Democrats in the establishment have to be really concerned about, just writ large.
1: Yeah. And so in New York, in these races, the through line and the dividing line unmistakably was support for Israel. And that was something that was talked about much more openly than Zohran Mamdani did when he was running on affordability. And this was also a topic that divided the people who were considering voting for him. But this morning, in the aftermath of his wins, he kept his comments specifically and directly on the issue of affordability. Let's listen.
4: I'm very proud to represent the most Jewish congressional district in America, or to hopefully represent.
7: Are hungry for a new kind of politics. They are hungry for a politics that understands working people should be at the heart of it. And they're hungry for a politics that looks at the wealthiest city in the wealthiest country in the history of the world and understands that it's unacceptable that one in four are living in poverty.
8: Well, look, we talk about affordability, you talk about Israel, you talk about all these other issues that Democrats are litigating right now in these primaries. I think it's more a question of 2028 for the party, because they're going to have to figure out what the direction is in terms of their presidential nominee. In the immediate term, what they tell me for 2026 is that they're just capitalizing on the backlash to Republicans, the backlash to Donald Trump, his really low, historically low approval numbers. So most Democrats, they don't want to have this conversation yet, this discussion yet, but it's coming, and it's coming very soon. And one thing I'll note about New York, too, is that the top House Democrat and the top Senate Democrat are both from New York. Chuck Schumer has a decision to make. Is he going to run for re-election in 2028? If he does, he will very likely have primary challengers from the left, possibly even Alexandria Ocasio-Cortez.
1: And you're right. The big, most important question is what it means for 2028. I think Hakeem Jeffries is looking at what it means for January of 2027 if he does become speaker, because it's going to make his job interesting, paging Kevin McCarthy. Much more on the Democratic Party results and what it means when we come back, including a new call to action from a moderate New York Democratic congressman. We'll tell you who it is and what he said after the break.
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0: purpose. Saturday on CNN.
1: While many on the left celebrate Mayor Mamdani's primary sweep last night, some moderate Democrats see it as a wake-up call. New York Congressman Tom Suozzi told me the following this morning. People who do not support the Democratic Socialists of America wring their hands at cocktail parties while the DSA is organizing. It's time to wake up. Economic insecurity, climate change, and immigrant injustice are all real problems, and alternative solutions must be offered. It's time for a great deal of hard work to out-organize the extremists on the right and the left. My panel is back now. He knows the passion is on the left, the organizing is on the left, and has been for years. The question is whether or not there is a future sort of Biden type of win in a primary, largely, or whether or not the moderates can overcome where the passion is right now in the party.
2: The number of them is dwindling, and the passion of them, the word you used before about talking about the DSA folks, also appears to be dwindling a little bit, too. I think on the issue of Israel specifically, you look at the Senate. I mean, the last 2 years, you know, since October 7th of 2023, the Senate has held multiple votes on ending certain weapon sales to Israel. When Bernie Sanders first started forcing those votes on the Senate floor, they got maybe 18, 19 votes. You know, it was a blowout type of thing, but Bernie Sanders wanted to make his point. By a couple of months ago, which was the last time that they had these votes that Bernie Sanders forced, the number was almost 40. That's 40 out of 47 Democratic senators voting to cut off certain weapon sales to Israel. So you see that sort of that sentiment building, and a lot of these senators who voted for those what are called joint resolutions of disapproval did so because they realized that's the direction their party may be heading, not necessarily because they intellectually agree with the idea of it. And so they're having to sort of adapt to what is a new Democratic Party and looking ahead to 2028 in the process.
1: And yet, also in New York City, Michael Lasher, who is definitely not a Democratic Socialist. He's a progressive, but he's like a regular progressive. He's an establishment figure. He worked for years for the outgoing Congressman Jerry Nadler. He's not there. Now, maybe it's because that's not where his what will be his district is. Listen to what he said this morning.
3: I'm very proud to represent the most Jewish congressional district in America, or to hopefully represent the most Jewish congressional district in America, pending the results in November. And ran as a very proud Jew. And I think there are real questions, real concerns that people in my community and the Jewish community around the city are feeling about anti-Semitism being normalized. And that is something we're going to have to confront.
4: Despite this being Zohra Mamdani's district now, where he lives in Gracie Mansion, this was the race he did not get involved
1: in.
4: There were other folks and factors in this race, but it was not this DSA moment. And as you noted, because the district is a different district. This covers the Upper East Side, the Upper West Side of Manhattan. This conversation, I don't think, is going away. I think that much we do know. Like, with this issue over support of Israel or disapproval of Israel is a current that is coursing through the Democratic Party, and I don't know that it'll be determinative in a 2028 nomination race, but it's going to be central to a lot of the debates that we're going to see.
5: And I think the conversation that Democratic strategists are having with these emerging campaigns is, where do we land on taking money from AIPAC? Obviously, we know that folks like Cory Booker, who traditionally has been very close to groups like that, have shied away from it. We're seeing more and more of that question come up, and I don't think, to David's point, that that is going to end anytime soon. And you're seeing across New York that it has been determinative in certain races.
1: Yeah. All right. When we come back, Mayor Mamdani's top strategist, Morris Katz, joins me on last night's victories and what they may mean for what we've been talking about, the future of the Democratic Party. We'll also talk about another one of his clients, Graham Plattner. Stick around.
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1: Last night's primary results amounted to a big victory for progressives and Democratic socialists, and a pretty bad night for the Democratic Party establishment. Before the results were in, House Democratic leader Hakeem Jeffries, also of New York, said this about the stakes.
2: There are 215 members of the House Democratic Caucus. A handful of primaries that go in one direction or the other in a given state or two aren't going to reshape who we are as House Democrats.
1: I want to bring in Morris Katz, a top strategist for Mayor Mamdani. Morris, thanks for being here. I should say you also worked for a number of last night's winning campaigns, Michael Lasher, Brad Lander, Claire Valdez. I want you to respond to what Hakeem Jeffries said about the way he sees the House Democratic Caucus and whether or not the votes last night will or should change it.
3: Look, I think it's Leader Jeffries' job to support his members. And those were before the results came in. And, you know, he's got a lot of different interests to be balancing at every moment. I think what's clear is that the mayor laid out a slate and a vision for a city that we could afford and to turn the page on a politics of big money and small ideas. The same themes he ran on last year, but showing that it cannot be dismissed as a one-year standalone. It cannot be dismissed as a referendum by Andrew Cuomo, but rather it's the very politics that people are hungry for in this city. And I think that if other Democrats don't want to take lessons away from that, that's up to them. But I think it follows a pattern we're seeing across the country of a deep hunger for outsider candidates who are going to challenge the status quo, who are going to challenge a broken establishment, and who are not just going to take the fight to Donald Trump, but think about a vision for the Democratic Party that goes even further beyond that.
1: What's next? How do you grow the ideals, particularly behind the democratic socialism, beyond New York City and other deep blue cities? I mean, we've seen it here in D.C. and in Seattle, but how do you get beyond that?
3: I mean, to me, this is less about any specific label and more about a fundamental question of who is our government going to work for and does it work? And I think right now the answer is our government does not work, and our government works for the wealthy and the well-connected, for lobbyists, for those with the money to buy power, and it doesn't work for anyone else. And we need to change that. And New York City, New York City DSA had an incredible night last night, with slates of candidates across the city winning. Mm-hmm. There are a lot of other places where you're seeing similar things, but I think it's not restricted to any one label. Yeah. And we talk a lot about the party being a big tent party, and we should be. I think the question is, what is that tent going to be, and can it be united around the affordability crisis and taking on corruption?
1: Well, you said that it shouldn't be one label, but some of the wins, most of the wins that you and the mayor had in New York were people who did label themselves as Democratic Socialists, and it's because that aligns with their beliefs. And of course, Democrats, they make up the vast majority of New York. I don't need to tell you that. Kamala Harris got like 70% of the vote in these places. Nationally, I just wanted to look at some of these figures. Two-thirds of independents oppose moving towards socialism. Is there a swing district, Morris, where you think a Democratic Socialist can win?
3: I think that we spend a lot more time talking about labels than the average swing voter thinks about them. You know, I think we've mm-hmm. seen the mayor's Democratic Socialist, he's a proud Democratic Socialist, but you see people interact with policies, campaigns, and ideas not predicated on the label they're applying to themselves, but how are they going to make their lives better? Mm-hmm. And I think a politics that, you know, invests in domestic priorities in schools and in hospitals rather than in wars abroad, a politics that refuses to accept money, whether it be from corporations or lobbyists, people who are the architects of the crises we're facing right now, that is what people are looking for. That's what people are hungry for. And I think, you know, you can look at some of the people who've overperformed the most over the last few years, even when coming short, people like John Tester and Sherrod Brown. Those are more populist candidates than many of the Democrats we see, even in far safer seats. Mm-hmm. And I think we can have a big tent populist party where candidates and voters have the right mm-hmm. to call it by whatever name they seek.
1: Yeah.
3: But what people are looking for is a different kind of politics.
1: Right. But Sherrod Brown and John Tester lost.
3: But they did overperform by a margin with which, if we applied that across the country, we'd mm-hmm. have majorities in both chambers and certainly the White House, which we don't right now.
1: Yeah. Okay. That's fair. I do want to ask about Brad Lander, who you work for. He beat the incumbent Democratic Congressman Dan Goldman last night. Lander denounced an incident at Poetica Coffee where his opponent, Dan Goldman, who is Jewish, was told he's not welcome there because of his support for Israel. I want to play what Mayor Mamdani said when he was asked about that incident.
0: I have many a political disagreement with Congressman Goldman when it comes to his votes and his views on Israel. I think that what we saw online goes beyond.
1: Morris, that wasn't exactly a full-throated condemnation on an incident against a Jewish congressman.
3: I mean, I think he was saying that it went beyond what he believes to be fair criticism. And so in the context of a press conference or something, it's easy to, you know, pull a clip or mince the words. But I think what he was saying is that, you know, we can have disagreements, strong disagreements, as he does with Congressman Goldman's policies, and also believe that there is not room for incidents like what we saw take place there.
1: There's a lot of debate, I don't need to tell you, about U.S. aid for Israel, variations on what it should or shouldn't look like. But I want to ask you about something more fundamental. Do you think any Democrat who supports Israel should be primaried and defeated?
3: Do I believe that any Democrat? No, I don't believe that. I believe that we should, any Democrat who is, I think that the Democrats who are most closely aligning with AIPAC pose an electoral risk.

0: Ice Cube's Big 3 is back. The most competitive basketball league on earth is on CBS this Saturday. Big 3 All-Star Dwight Howard and the LA Riot take on Greg Monroe and the Dallas Power. Then Coach Rick Mahorn, Sensation Nasir Khor, and the Detroit Amps look to protect home court against back-to-back MVP Michael Beasley and the defending champs Miami 305. The game played the way you love. 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
1: That undercuts a faith in government. It undercuts a faith in the ability to take on special interests. And I think that's where you're seeing this issue grow out of. And I think a lot of the politicians who then try to conflate the issue of criticisms of AIPAC or criticisms of Israel with anti-Semitism do a disservice to the ability to stand up to anti-Semitism, which is very real, which is on the rise, and undercut the ability to engage in that.
2: Yeah, and I think that there are legitimate criticisms of everything and all of the above, but the issue also is that there is a lot of conflating of what you just discussed going on. I want to turn to Graham Plattner, and he is somebody who you helped find and recruit to run for Senate in Maine. A lot has come out about his past statements degrading women on Reddit, the tattoo that turned out to be a Nazi related tattoo, which he said he didn't know about and he covered up, accusations of aggressive behavior as a boyfriend and so on. Are you totally sure that nothing else will come out about Plattner's past that could be detrimental to his candidacy?
1: I think from the opening of this campaign, Graham has talked honestly and openly about getting home from war, about struggling with PTSD, about going through dark periods of his life. And the story he's told across Maine is one of redemption, one where he moved home on the same road he grew up on, met the love of his life, found hope through his community. And I think in telling that story, he has been honest with the people of Maine. He's been transparent. And so if, you know, it's up to the voters of Maine of what they think is, you know, stories are talked about or litigated through paid media and TV ads. But I think the reality is Mainers know Graham Plattner, and they know the same story he's been telling, which is one that's honest and one that's going to happen when people who never thought they'd run for office.
2: I noticed that you didn't say no there. Just one last question. As somebody who helped recruit him, did you do a full vet of him? Did you know about things that came out already? And does that also mean that there could be other things that come out regardless of the explanation that you just gave?
1: So there was a standard vet process was conducted. And I think that I'm not dodging a question there by not saying no. I'm kind of challenging a premise of what we consider scandal in the political landscape. And so, you know, will people continue to litigate Reddit posts? Will people continue to try to look through moments of his life he's been honest about struggling with? I'm sure the NRSC and many will do everything they can to search. But I think that the voters have shown Graham, who got more votes than any Democratic nominee in the history of the state of Maine, is that they know Graham Plattner. They believe Graham Plattner. I think the scandal that people on the ground in Maine are focused on is the scandal of Susan Collins saying that she would protect Roe v. Wade, then putting Brett Kavanaugh on the Supreme Court to overturn it, the scandal of her enriching her lobbyist husband, the scandal of her saying she'd run for two terms and not running for office.
2: I appreciate you saying you're not dodging my question, but you didn't answer the question. I also understand the arguments that you're making and that these are going to be issues for the voters of Maine to decide, and it is going to be probably the most fascinating race we're going to watch. Please come back again, and we can talk more about this and everything else. Thanks, Morris.
1: Thanks for having me.
2: Coming up, President Trump is heading to Capitol Hill to break bread with Republicans after torpedoing their major legislative win, a big bipartisan win yesterday. Awkward. Stay with us.
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2: Any moment now, President Trump is expected to leave for lunch with the Senate Republican Conference. There may be some fireworks after the president helped oust two of the more popular Republican senators in primaries. He's ramping up attacks on leadership for not killing the filibuster to pass his what he calls Save America Act, which is new restrictions on voting, not to mention just saying that he is not going to sign this bipartisan housing bill that passed yesterday. What do you suspect is going to happen in that lunch?
3: I mean, to be a fly on the wall would be very fascinating, number one. Number two, John Thune has acknowledged, you know, every time we ask him about this, he said, you know, the president, yeah, he wants to attach the Save America Act to everything these days, right? Kind of dismissing it as an empty threat. And the president has backed off of a lot of those threats, right? But the recent ones that he's threatened, like attaching it to an extension of FISA Section 702, which is still dark, by the way, and what he did this morning.
2: That allows the intelligence community to surveil. Which they say
3: warrantless wiretapping.
2: Warrantless wiretapping.
3: Yeah. An intelligence community tool. And then what he did this morning, saying he's not going to sign the housing bill until the Save America Act reaches his desk. I think the more interesting aspect of this, though, is not what John Thune can do, because he can't twist enough arms to get rid of the filibuster. He himself doesn't want to get rid of the filibuster. The issue is that Donald Trump, the leader of the Republican Party and the most influential figure in the Republican Party, can't even twist enough arms to get rid of the filibuster.
2: Well, and let's just drill down, because we talked around it a little bit, and because the president is making such a big deal out of it. We've covered this a lot on the show, but because it's front and center, what is the Save America Act? Well, these are just some examples. Would require proof of citizenship to register to vote. Just for the record, you can't vote unless you're a citizen. And part of the rub here is that it's not so simple in a lot of places to prove citizenship. Photo ID when voting. This is like an 80-20 issue. A lot of Democrats support that part. States take more steps to remove ineligible individuals from voter rolls. Election officials face criminal penalties if they register a person who has not met Bill's proof of citizenship requirement. And then there's also, as Andrew, you mentioned earlier in the show, the idea of mail-in voting, which he can't stand, even though in a lot of places that are very red and rural, it helps Republicans.
4: And the president will have some allies in that lunch today, speaking of Senator Mike Leeson, we talked about earlier, to advocate for him and turn to his Republican colleagues and say, why aren't you supporting this bill? But if you talk to Republicans privately, a lot of them don't even like this bill because of the mail-in voting component, because of this idea that it not just is going to suppress people who are Democrats, but it will suppress people who are also Republicans, affecting their own races. And so there are a lot of reasons, not just the filibuster, of why this thing is not going to get passed. I mean, you could talk to a wall in Congress right now, we'll tell you it doesn't even have enough votes. But yet you're going to see the president and some of his allies on the Hill today really trying to pressure and make it happen. And it's just that Senator John Thune, not him personally, I've been told by White House officials, but it's that he's in that role, which is why he is getting his feet put to the fire right now.
2: Final quick word.
5: I am so fascinated to hear what comes out of this, because John Thune is in an entirely different moment in his relationship with Trump than when this Congress started.
2: Thanks, everyone. What an hour. Thank you for joining Inside Politics. You got to stick around to see what happens in that lunch. CNN News Central starts after a break.
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1: Dine and clash. The president's lunch with Republicans serving up a lot of tension after he refuses to sign a landmark bipartisan housing bill. So will President Trump get the leverage that he's looking for?
2: Crude awakening. The price of oil is dropping fast, but the price at the pump, not so much. Now President Trump sounds a lot like his predecessor when it comes to gas prices. And Zoran Mamdani has his moment. The New York mayor taking a victory lap with three wins for candidates that he backed on primary night. We're following these major developing stories and many more, all coming in right here to CNN News Central.
1: We start this afternoon bracing for a showdown. President Trump is now on his way to Capitol Hill, departing the White House to have lunch with Republicans, though some lawmakers might not have much of an appetite. Instead of signing a landmark housing bill that has bipartisan support today, the president is demanding that Congress pass his controversial elections bill first. He posted this ultimatum just hours ago. The signing is hereby canceled until such a time as we pass the desperately needed Save America Act, which would overhaul federal elections. The president's shock demand drawing quick backlash from some Republicans. One Republican House member telling CNN he is digging a hole threatening senators will backfire. Let's go live on the Hill with CNN's Lauren Fox, who's there for us. Lauren, there was a stage set up and everything with the presidential seal on it for this signing, and you had lawmakers showing up having to find out that it was canceled via social media.
3: Exactly, Boris. And it is just another example of House and Senate Republicans believing that they finally had something to tout in terms of affordability just 5 months before the election. And yet Donald Trump is stepping on that messaging once again, insisting on the Save America Act, a bill that simply does not have the votes in the United States Senate. And a couple of things to highlight there. Boris, it is not just the fact that Senate Democrats are never going to go along with this proposal and it would require 60 votes in the Senate. It is also the fact that even if they could try to ram this through a complicated budget process, which again, very unlikely, the reality here is that not all the Republican senators support this legislation either. And that is exactly the message that Republican leaders in the Senate hope and believe that some of their members within the conference need to deliver to the president. Obviously, John Thune, the majority leader, has made it clear at every turn that this bill does not have the votes to pass in the Senate. He needs some other Republican senators to perhaps make that point during Republican lunch today. And he has told reporters over the course of the last several days that he hopes that members are candid and honest with the president when he comes for this lunch in just a short time. And obviously, this is coming at a moment where there has been increased tension and a fractured relationship between the president and the majority leader. But I will tell you that a lot of Republicans we are talking to, they have John Thune's back. They believe that this is a moment to make it clear to the president they have 5 months to the midterms and everyone needs to get on the same page. As one Republican senator put it to me yesterday, the hope is that perhaps there could be a reckoning as part of this lunch in just a short time. Boris, Brianna.
1: Yeah, we'll see what Senators Cornyn and Cassidy have to say to the president after he successfully primaried them. Lauren Fox on Capitol Hill, thank you so much. Brianna.
2: The president's abrupt about face on this popular housing bill comes despite high praise for the bill from the White House just yesterday. Press Secretary Caroline Leavitt called it, quote, one of the most significant pieces of housing affordability legislation in American history and another promise made, promise kept. CNN's Kevin Liptak is at the White House for us covering this. How's the White House, Kevin, explaining this about face on this bill?
4: Yeah, they really haven't said much. They haven't even said whether the president, in fact, ever intends to sign this bill. Of course, it's possible he signs it in private. The Constitution also says that once the bill has been presented to the president, if he doesn't take action in 10 days, it would become law. either way, he has deprived himself and Republicans of this big set piece moment, really kind of a valedictory moment to try and reinforce his focus on affordability. You know, that issue that he has had so much trouble focusing on in public over the last 6 months or so, but which Republicans very much want to hone in on ahead of the November midterm elections. He has already voiced indifference at this law. He said that it is of minor importance compared to the Save America Act, that voting bill that Lauren was talking about. He said it pales in comparison to some of the provisions that are contained in there. So in a lot of ways, the cat is already out of the bag. The president signaling that he is much more focused on this voting bill that cannot get through the Senate than he is on this issue of housing. You know, this bill passed overwhelmingly in both the House and the Senate. It had really been a moment, I think, that both the White House and House and Senate Republicans wanted to demonstrate their focus on what most Americans say they're concerned about, which is their pocketbooks, the cost of housing, and affordability. Even the White House just yesterday trying to tout this as a measure that fulfills what the president said he would do as a candidate. Caroline Levitt saying President Trump promised to lower housing costs and he is delivering, making it easier for every family to achieve the American dream of home ownership. She says promises made, promises kept. But as of now, that promise not yet kept as the president withholds his signature from this bill.
2: And walk us through what is in this housing bill, why it was so popular that it passed Congress with such an overwhelming majority.
4: Yeah, it had dozens of provisions in it. Overall, it aimed to up the housing supply in order to bring the cost of housing down. So it loosened certain regulations. It eased some of the lending rules. Overall, I think it was intended to sort of make building easier around the country, both in rural areas and in urban areas, so that there would be more houses and bringing the prices of those houses down. It also included something that President Trump had been pushing over the last several months, which was putting limits on institutional investors in individual homes. The thought being that if those investors weren't able to buy up huge tracts of homes, that it would ultimately bring the cost of those homes down. This had, you know, wide support across both parties. And I think the hope had been that this was going to show Republicans being able in having control of the House, Senate, and the White House, that they were able to address some of the pressing needs of the American voter. But clearly, President Trump very focused on other issues. You know, he's focused on the voting bill, but he's also spent a lot of time focused on foreign policy, including Iran. That has, I think, led to the impression among some voters that his concerns are not their concerns. And this was in a lot of ways meant to remedy that impression. But for now, the president not showing that he is very focused on that at all.
2: All right, Kevin Liptak, thank you so much for that. Still to come, a pair of milestones, oil and diesel prices falling to their lowest level in months. So will you see some relief next time that you fill up your tank? We're going to break that down. Plus, Democratic Party divide. Primary elections in New York revealing many Democrats making a hard left turn, putting the party's ideological divide on full display. And then later, a man in an RV is accused of taking police on a dangerous low-speed chase. Ahead, why authorities say that he ran. We'll have that and much more coming up on CNN News Central.
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15: It a little bit differently, but the people that they're pushing are communists, and this country is not going to have communists. Thank you.
1: Brief remarks there from President Trump. Again, today was supposed to be a day of signing, a rare bipartisan achievement on Capitol Hill. Instead, the president delaying that in order to pass a bill that would upend federal elections. A lot of lawmakers on Capitol Hill opposed to that. We'll get more details from this lunch with Senate Republicans and bring you them as we go. Right now, oil prices are falling. The U.S. benchmark price slipping below $70 a barrel. Its lowest level since the war with Iran began 4 months ago. U.S. diesel prices are also easing, now below $5 a gallon for the first time since March, though still well above pre-war levels. Let's go to CNN senior business reporter David Goldman. So, David, walk us through the details.
16: Yeah, I mean, you said it. Oil is now below where it was before the war. This is incredible. It hadn't been below 76 since March. Now we're into February territory. Incredible news. This had been below 60. This is U.S. oil prices. This has been below 70, rather, earlier this morning. And so, like President Trump said, oil prices have really fallen pretty precipitously since the agreement was signed with Iran. Diesel, well, that's really important for us, too, because everything that goes onto a truck, that's fallen. Everything that goes onto a truck is something that we pay for with higher diesel prices. That's fallen below $5 for the first time since March 16th. This is undoubtedly good news, and it could mean some good news for inflation. Now, the thing is, the president isn't satisfied with that yet, and he says that oil prices aren't falling fast enough, even threatening a Justice Department investigation, saying that gas prices need to start falling as oil comes down. Why haven't gas prices fallen as far as oil? This sounds familiar to you, Boris. Well, that's because a previous president said the exact same thing 4 years ago, right? President Biden saying that oil and gas companies shouldn't pad their profits at the expense of hardworking Americans. Had a nice fancy chart there, too. This is something that Americans are feeling at the pump, right? Because we are not paying the lowest gas prices that we've seen since before the war. In fact, gas prices remain just under $4. Why is that? It's because of the rockets and the feathers. Those are the two different factors that we have in the oil market. It takes off like a rocket. But gas falls like a feather, and that has everything to do with gas station owners, who are not big businesses, unlike what President Biden and President Trump have said. They are small business owners, and they were losing money when gas was going higher. They're making it up on the back end. It will take some time for those prices to come down, but never fear, they have fallen pretty dramatically and will continue to fall over the course of the next days and months, Boris.
1: David Goldman, thanks so much for tracking that for us. Still ahead, voters in New York sending a loud message to establishment Democrats. Could it change where the party is headed and how it approaches midterms? Plus, a brutal and deadly heat wave sweeping across Europe. Temperature records likely to be broken today as millions look for ways to cool off.
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1: New York Mayor Zoran Mamdani's political gamble paying off. All three candidates that he endorsed swept their House primaries last night, adding more fuel to the growing tug of war between New York's Democratic establishment and the party's more progressive factions, including Mamdani's Democratic Socialists. The mayor's picks went 3-for-3, ousting two congressional incumbents in the process. Mamdani saying this primary was a question of electing better Democrats. CNN's Gloria Pazmino is here with more on the fallout from the results. Gloria, the streets are talking. What are they saying?
2: Absolutely. They're talking, and they're talking loudly, certainly here in New York City, about what this means for the future of the Democratic Party, not just here in New York City, but frankly, Brianna, across the entire country, especially as we begin to gear up for the midterms. And we heard directly from the mayor on this just a short while ago, talking about these races. As you said, he went 3-for-3, a total sweep for Zoran Mamdani last night. He took a big gamble, and it is paying off today. He essentially has kingmaker status in New York City after endorsing three candidates, two of them challenging incumbents. And I have to say, two of them lined up with the Democratic Socialists of America, the three of them sharing a platform very similar to that of the mayor's, a focus on affordability, a focus on working class issues, the fact that it has gotten so expensive to live here in New York City, but frankly, everywhere else. And also, and I think very importantly, a focus on campaigning against Israel, against support for funding military action in Israel by the U.S. I think that was also a critical point that these three candidates shared in common. Listen to the mayor talking about what last night's results mean and what he thinks it says about what voters are looking for.
3: What you will see, whether it's a vision on making healthcare more affordable, on making housing more affordable, or on a vision, as Daria Lisa often talks about, of investing in babies, not bombs, is the kind of conscience, the kind of clarity, the kind of conviction that has been missing in our politics for far too long. And I cannot wait to work with them on accomplishing that.
2: Now, Daria Lisa Avila Chevalier, the candidate that he just mentioned there, that was the race in the 13th congressional district. She took out a five-term incumbent, Democratic Congressman Adriano Espaillat. And I have to tell you, that was the one race that people here in New York City did not think the mayor would be able to win. But again, he took a big risk, upset a lot of political allies in the process, including lawmakers in the Hispanic community here in New York City. But in the end, he is notching these three wins on these primaries last night. And I think it certainly just continues to boost his national profile. And this discussion around progressive policies and certainly the rise of the left in the Democratic Party. Brianna.
1: And the mayor said he'll be speaking with Leader Jeffries today, Gloria.
2: That's right. And I think, you know, frankly, if you are Hakeem Jeffries, if you are Chuck Schumer, you're looking at these results and really perhaps taking a serious look about your strategy going into the midterms. I asked the mayor when he was going to speak to Leader Jeffries. This is what he told me.
3: And I'm looking forward to working with Congressman Jeffries on delivering for the people of our city. And what I see these results as a reflection of are the fact that New Yorkers are hungry for a new kind of politics. They are hungry for a politics that understands working people should be at the heart of it. And they're hungry for a politics that looks at the wealthiest city in the wealthiest country in the history of the world and understands that it's unacceptable that one in four are living in poverty. What we saw last night was a hunger for leaders who will be there on the front lines looking to make it easier for working people to afford life in the greatest city in the world.
2: Brianna, I'd love to be a fly on the wall of Congressman Jeffries' office today, because it was the Jeffries team that a few months ago dismissed candidates and supporters of Zoran Mamdani here in New York City as team gentrification. But I have to say that team has delivered a lot of wins last night. There is certainly a conversation to be had about who's voting and how the demographics of New York City are shifting dramatically. But I do think that there's a serious debate to be had about whether or not Democrats need to adjust their messaging at all. And also remember that not everything that happens in New York City applies to many other places around the nation. Brianna.
1: Good reminders. Gloria Pazmino, thank you so much. Still ahead, things could get awkward at the White House today as NATO's Secretary General meets with President Trump. The sit-down coming as the president slams the alliance over what he sees as a lack of support for the war with Iran. We'll have details on their face-to-face.
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4: Right now, Secretary of State Marco Rubio is in the Middle East hoping to sell the U.S.-Iran agreement to Gulf allies. Rubio is the first cabinet official to visit the region since the memorandum of understanding was signed. Kuwait, the United Arab Emirates, and Bahrain are likely among the biggest skeptics of the agreement after Iran repeatedly attacked them during the course of the war. CNN senior national security reporter Jennifer Hansler is with us now on this story. Jennifer, what's Rubio's message to these allies?
5: Well, Brianna, Rubio is billing this as much more of a listening tour rather than one that they are speaking to the allies, delivering any sort of concrete message other than that they want them to be strongly aligned when it comes to these Iran negotiations. Now, the Secretary of State said he also was there to thank these allies for their support during the course of that conflict. Now, he just spoke to reporters a little while ago in Kuwait, wrapping up the second of his stops in the region. And I want you to take a listen to what he described as his messaging.
6: We want them to know, and we want to reiterate and begin to talk to them and engage them on conversations about every decision that's made with regards to this negotiation. We're not going to do anything that undermines the security of our allies, our longstanding allies in the region. That's what we're here to do, to get their input. They're our partners. I'm not here to tell them. I'm here to hear as well.
5: Now, Rubio said he did not sense any skepticism about the U.S. commitment to security in the region. He said, you know, the U.S. has assets and troops that are stationed in each of these countries. Now, despite the fact that he is saying they are soliciting input on the negotiations, the U.S. has made clear already that they are going to be looking to the region, to the Gulf in particular, to help implement a lot of the portions of this MOU, particularly when it comes to the Strait of Hormuz. This is something that Vice President J.D. Vance and other U.S. officials have said will be a key asset for the Gulf allies to reach an agreement with Iran to make sure that there is free passage through that critical waterway. The other issue that is expected to fall on the Gulf allies is the issue of Iran's missile and proxy programs. This is something that was not spelled out explicitly in the U.S.-Iran MOU, and it is something that is of utmost importance to the region, more so than the Iranian nuclear program, because it is such a near-term threat for all of these countries, many of which, as you said, have been hit by Iranian missiles and drones throughout the course of that war. Now, Rubio said that would also be a topic of conversation during his visits, how to address that proxy and missile issue. Brianna?
4: Jennifer Hansler, live for us from the State Department. Boris?
7: In just a couple of hours, President Trump is set to meet with NATO Secretary General Mark Rutte at the White House, a face-to-face meeting that comes at a critical time. President Trump has been lashing out at the alliance over what he says has been a lack of support for the Iran war. Here is Rutte responding to that during an interview with Fox News.
8: I know there is disappointment, but let's also see these are isolated cases because there is something more to say about this. Country after country, ally after ally after ally, have made their bases available for epic fury. And therefore, you are being this platform of power projection for the United States. So there's more to this than the isolated cases. And sometimes that gets a bit lost now, I think, in the discussion.
7: Let's discuss with Mark Esper. He served as defense secretary in the first Trump administration. He's also a partner at Red Cell Venture Capital. Secretary, thanks so much for being with us. So the secretary general is here weeks before this important summit in Turkey, trying to ease tensions with Trump. How should he go about doing that?
9: Well, good afternoon, Boris. It's good to be with you. Yes, this summit in Turkey is going to be an important summit. It'll be one where the allies will be present. They'll have to confront a number of issues, you know, the longstanding concern with regard to support for Ukraine against the war in Ukraine, but The most recent one, as was teed up, was the issue of Allied support for Operation Epic Fury. And then there are other matters, you know, that need to be discussed, such as, you know, the repositioning of U.S. forces in Europe or the withdrawal of them. We also have a new dynamic. Hungary will know Viktor Orban's government will not be there, which is a positive. So there will be a number of issues at stake. Mm-hmm. And I think what's important will be to see that we come out of this unified, more unified than we are right now.
7: Is there a role for the NATO alliance in negotiating a deal with Iran, whether to keep the Strait of Hormuz open or to allow for inspections of nuclear facilities, et cetera?
9: I think there's certainly a role for NATO allies. And when I say that, I mean not the institution of NATO, but the European capitals, particularly those who have either capability or a role. So we have some countries such as the UK and Germany that have minesweepers. Those would be very important to have right now in the Strait of Hormuz, clearing out the main pathway, the main artery into and out of the Gulf. Another example would be, as we talked about, the use of air bases. I was very disappointed when countries such as Italy and Spain denied Americans' forces the use of air bases as part of Epic Fury. We weren't asking them to join in. I understand why they wouldn't want to, but denying us the use of bases was a really bad call, and I was quite disappointed in the allies there. So I think the more we can get some of that behind us and get focused on the way ahead, not just, again, with Ukraine, but also with Iran. I mean, Iran is a threat to the region, but also to Europe with its long-range missiles. And, of course, we know their proxies, their terrorists, their cells are located not only in the United States, but in Europe as well.
7: I do want to get into some of the policy surrounding Gulf countries and the details in the memorandum of understanding in relation to threats that they face. I wonder, with the Secretary of State visiting some Gulf allies, they largely opposed the Obama nuclear deal because it didn't address many of their concerns. Mm-hmm. Do you think this framework goes further in doing that?
9: Well, you're right. They did oppose the JCPOA when it was signed, and then they cheered it when President Trump ripped it up in 2018. And so I think at this point in time, they're very skeptical, or if not disappointed, in the progress of the war and not happy, from what I can read and hear, with regard to the MOU. But we need to see going forward how this evolves now that we're in the framework phase of negotiations. As I look at it, the MOU, the 14 points, from their perspective, there would be at least three things that I'm concerned about. I assume that they're sharing these concerns with Secretary Rubio. One, of course, would be control of the Strait of Hormuz. We know that one of the paragraphs in there says that it will be toll-free, but the Iranians have inserted language that after the 60 days, they may impose fees for environmental issues, for security, for safety matters. That would be issue number one, because if Iran is allowed to control the strait, that would have a very big impact on the maritime traffic and commercial trade of the Arab states. The second one would be, of course, the $300 billion reconstruction fund. You know, what are they expected to put up for that at a time when they're going to need, in many cases, to rebuild their own refineries, production sites, repair cities, etc. And then the third item, or Boris, I want to mention, which has not been discussed, which of course concerns me, is paragraph four, which speaks to the U.S. military. And it says that the U.S. military blockade will end within 30 days of the MOU being signed. And we're, of course, in that period now. But more importantly, it says that within 30 days of the final deal, U.S. forces will withdraw from the proximity of Iran. I don't know what that means. The proximity of Iran includes, in my view, U.S. bases up and down the Gulf Coast and U.S. forces in every single one of those countries. That's not very well defined. That's a major question for me. And for the Gulf Arab states who see U.S. as a security provider, I'm sure they have a lot of questions about that paragraph also.
7: That is a really important point. Another subject that you mentioned previously that the MOU doesn't specifically address is on proxies, and the ongoing negotiations between Lebanon and Israel do not really appear to be going well. Given that, you know, what happens with Hezbollah may be the crux of these negotiations, Iran has insisted that those talks are linked to any long-term deal. Secretary Rubio, through many statements that he's made, appears to be trying to pull the two apart. How do you see it?
9: You mean with regard to Lebanon and Israel?
7: Yeah. How big a factor is that in a final deal? Is it possible that Iran may relent? Does the U.S. need to exert more force with Israel to move out of southern Lebanon? Should Tehran put more work toward getting Hezbollah to stop targeting Israel? How do you see the whole conflict?
9: Yeah, well, look, the last couple of years, Israel has had Hezbollah on the ropes in Lebanon. And, of course, Syria had transitioned the government, which also hurt both Hezbollah and Iran. And so Hezbollah has been the longest standing and most capable partner of Iran. So Iran's going to do everything it can to keep Hezbollah alive. And on the other hand, Israel sees Hezbollah as part of the existential threat with regard to its country. I mean, currently we have thousands and thousands of Israelis that can't return to their homes in northern Israel because of the continued threat of Hezbollah attacks against them. So I think that will be continue to be a factor. Iran will continue to push to include them as part of the deal. The U.S., at least Israel, will push to not include them. And I think that issue will continue to be a spoiler, Boris. In fact, today, within the last few hours, there have been an Israeli attack into southern Lebanon. So this will go on and on. At any point in time, it could disrupt the talks, suspend the talks. It'll cause heated rhetoric, but it'll be an issue that's not going away. And I don't see, frankly, Israel withdrawing from Lebanon anytime soon. Over 70% of Israelis support continued military operations against Hezbollah. And that comes at a time when Bibi Netanyahu has a very important election coming up in the fall. So politically, he can't afford to back down either.
7: One of the very complicated facets of an entirely complicated process to get to a deal. Defense Secretary Mark Esper, thanks so much for joining us.
9: Thanks, Boris.
7: Of course. Still ahead, an extreme heat wave across Europe has sent people scrambling for relief. And new research shows this may just be the start of summer scorchers every year for the continent. We'll explain when we return.
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9: The World Health Organization is urging leaders to prioritize climate action as Europe deals with record-breaking heat. The WHO's chief posting on X, the heat wave is closing schools and putting people's health at risk. As scorching temperatures grip Europe, young people are drowning in rivers and lakes, and experts warn it's only going to get worse. Officials say at least 42 people drowned in France in the last

0: Ice Cube's Big 3 is back. The most competitive basketball league on earth is on CBS this Saturday. Big 3 All-Star Dwight Howard and the LA Riot take on Greg Monroe and the Dallas Power. Then Coach Rick Mahorn, Sensation Nasir Khor, and the Detroit Amps look to protect home court against back-to-back MVP Michael Beasley and the defending champs Miami 305. The game played the way you love. 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
1: Right now, and obviously with energy policy around the world being what it is, this isn't changing anytime soon. So this is very much a week of adaptation as the watchword, of waking people up to the reality that this is what summer is going to look like in Europe as the jet stream, thanks to climate change, breaks down. Instead of holding cold air at the top and warm air below it, it is now creating these big lobes of either hot or cold air, depending on the season. The one now sort of shaped like the Greek omega symbol and just sits there for an extended period of time. Overnight temperatures are off the charts as well. In France, I think the second highest ever, so no relief overnight. And as that extends, it just becomes much more deadly for the vulnerable. Last year at this time, there was a five-week heat wave in Europe that took about 2,300 lives. So this one could actually be worse.
2: What is the
1: fallout?
2: Humidity
1: is worse this time around.
2: Yeah, I mean, it's incredible here, and we're looking at all these people just trying to cool themselves off as they go about their daily lives. What's the fallout from temperatures like this persisting in places that aren't prepared for it?
1: Yeah, I mean, it just takes a toll on health and lives lost. You hope the political fallout is more awareness, more climate action to paying attention to this. Obviously, Europe is much more in tune with climate science and the warnings that are surrounding it there, unlike the United States, where President Trump has sort of declared war on climate science. But we have a big heat dome coming our way, forecasters say, in the next few weeks. We also have a super El Nino in the Pacific, which takes average temperatures and makes them much worse. When you take the climate change and add on top of that, this could be a really, really brutal summer in North America as well as Europe.
2: All right, Bill, thank you so much for this. Need to pay attention to it. Boris?
3: In the newly released transcript of what billionaire Bill Gates told the House Oversight Committee earlier this month, the Microsoft co-founder acknowledged that he may have been in the presence of Jeffrey Epstein during this three-year relationship with a convicted sex offender. Gates testified behind closed doors and said he never witnessed or anticipated or participated in any sexual misconduct. CNN senior reporter Annie Grayer is on Capitol Hill for us. Annie, what more did Gates say?
4: Well, Boris, Gates was adamant that he didn't witness or participate in anything illegal, but he walked investigators through what he felt was Epstein blackmailing him through the course of their relationship from 2011 to 2014. Now, Gates said that he was connected with Epstein for business purposes. He said that he thought that Epstein could help him get billions of dollars for his philanthropic efforts. But Gates said that all he ultimately got out of that relationship was Epstein holding over him, that he knew about two of Gates's extramarital affairs. And Gates said that, and investigators tried to ask Gates about other affairs that he may have had, but Gates and his legal team pushed back and said that they were only there to talk about those potential connections to Epstein. And at the time of 2011, Gates said that he was aware of Epstein's previous conviction and that it was sort of sexual in nature, but didn't really know the specifics, and said that he really regrets that he maybe looked past that in order to pursue what he thought was a business and philanthropic relationship. And one thing that Gates was adamant about in this closed-door interview that he appeared for voluntarily, by the way, was that he was never in the presence of any of Epstein's victims. But the top Democrat in the committee, Robert Garcia, pointed out to Gates that through the course of this committee's investigation, they've uncovered that some of Epstein's some of the people who worked for Epstein in his inner circle actually were some of Epstein's victims. So Gates sort of amended his statement there and said, you know, that's a very good point, and added, quote, I may have been in the presence of victims. And what you're seeing is the full statement that Gates made, sort of amending his remarks there. And it just speaks to how this investigation continues to reveal new details, not only about Epstein's inner orbit, but how the men that interacted with Epstein, what they really have to say about it. We're learning so much about that. And beyond just the release of Gates' transcript,

0: Oversight Committee also released the transcript of Leslie Groff, who was one of Epstein's closest assistants, who basically scheduled everything that had to do with Epstein, knew all the details about his life, and including scheduling massages for women. And Groff has been a very controversial figure in Epstein's orbit. She described Epstein as a master manipulator and said she didn't know what the massages that she was scheduling for. She thought that she was scheduling for contractors, didn't think that she would ever be aiding Epstein in potential of his crimes. But we know that Epstein used massages as a way to lure and even victimize women and young girls. So this investigation is ongoing. They have done at least 15 interviews so far, and the Oversight Committee is continuing to plow ahead with its work.
1: Annie Greger, thank you so much for the latest on that. We are keeping a close eye on Capitol Hill for another reason as well. President Trump holding a potentially tense meeting with Senate Republicans after he refuses to sign a landmark bipartisan housing bill. We'll have details as soon as we get them. Stay with us.
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1: Whoa, Canada. Soon, Canada is going to be kicking off what could be the most important game in the team's history at the World Cup. A win or a draw against Switzerland guarantees Canada the top spot in Group B. Don Riddell joins us now live from the Fan Zone in Atlanta. Don, Canada can punch a ticket here to the elimination stage.
2: Yeah, this is an absolutely huge game for Canada and their fans. As you just said, a win or a draw against Switzerland means they will win their group, and that is absolutely crucial because it means they'll get to play the next two rounds of knockout games, assuming they stay in them, in Vancouver in Canada. So huge home advantage that the Canadians would want to protect. As you can see, their fans are marching to that game, which is going to be kicking off in just over an hour's time. They're having a wonderful World Cup so far. They've already picked up their first point, and then that big 6-0 win against Qatar was their first ever World Cup win. They want to keep this going, and it will certainly help if they can play at home until the quarterfinal stage.
1: Don, Brazil also in action today, but they are facing what you might call an army.
2: Yeah, Brazil against Scotland. I was born in Edinburgh. I'm very much a Scottish fan, and for the Scots, this is an old enemy. This is going to be the fifth time these two sides have ever played in the World Cup. Scotland have never beaten Brazil ever. Huge game for Brazil. I think their fans are a little bit concerned that they haven't really hit their stride yet, but they do have 4 points in their group. A lot of excitement about the return of Neymar. He was a surprise to some that he was recalled into the squad, given that he's been dealing with a lot of injuries lately and he hasn't played for his country in some 2.5 years, but he is expected to play today. And I think a lot of neutrals will hope that whatever happens, Scotland can stay in this tournament for a little bit longer, because the Americans seem to have really fallen in love with their fans, the Tartan Army, who are just bringing the party everywhere they go. Scotland will be hoping for a result against Brazil today. It may be that even a slender defeat will be enough to keep them in the tournament, but they won't know if they end up as a third place team until all the group stages are complete on Saturday night, who's going to progress and who ultimately will be going home.
1: And Don, quickly, the U.S. plays Turkey tomorrow. The U.S. already locked into the knockout rounds, but still, we could see some important action in that game.
2: Yeah, it's an important game. It's an opportunity to the coach, Mauricio Pochettino, to play some of his players who haven't seen much action yet. There is hope that Christian Pulisic, Captain America, can return to the lineup. Remember, he was taken off injured in the first game. He's spoken to reporters today saying that he's ready to play. We don't know if he will, but he certainly is optimistic that he can get some minutes. But this is a game of zero consequence. The USA have already won the group. They are already looking ahead to the knockout stage.
1: Don Riddell in Atlanta, thank you so much for that update. A new hour of CNN News Central starts right now.
3: So much for breaking bread. President Trump sitting down for a meal with Senate Republicans, but there's a wide divide between what the president wants and what lawmakers can deliver. Jury deliberations underway in the trial of the man accused of setting the Palisades fire. Prosecutors arguing he was a vengeful arsonist. His defense team says he's a scapegoat. And don't call it a skirt. Kilt trip. The Tartan Army is taking over stadiums as they cheer on Scotland in the World Cup. And our intrepid reporter tagged along as they took in another sport in between matches. We're following these major developing stories and many more, all coming in right here to CNN News Central. Happening now, President Trump is having lunch with Senate Republicans on Capitol Hill, and the meal is coming as many were likely still digesting his abrupt refusal to sign a widely popular housing bill into law. The president instead demanding that Congress pass his controversial effort to overhaul federal elections first. Reporters pressing him about it last hour.
4: Is this election legislation more important to you than resolving the housing crisis?
5: It's just every election is important. We're doing very well. They want a lot of communists to come in. I'm taking it a little bit differently. But the people that they're pushing are communists. And this country is not going to have communists. Thank you.
3: CNN chief congressional correspondent Mani Raju is live on the Hill. I wonder if you saw these senators going in there with their Pepto-Bismol or maybe their Pepcid, Manu.
0: Some of them may have secretly packed that. Yeah, in fact, no word yet out of this closed-door meeting. Trump has been meeting with these Republican senators for just under an hour here. And going into this meeting, he completely blindsided the Republican leadership over this housing bill. They wanted to tout this bill as a major victory in dealing with affordability, which is, of course, issue number one, according to poll after poll for voters. This big housing bill passing with significant bipartisan majorities in the House and the Senate. This signing storm is set to take place at noon today. And I asked John Thune, the Senate Majority Leader, if the president made a mistake in canceling this. He said that that's a president's decision to make. He said that I hope the president ultimately changes his mind and decides to sign this bill, touting it as an affordability measure that they can sell to voters. Now, that is undoubtedly one aspect of what they are talking about here behind closed doors. The president also making remarks here to reporters on his way in about the Iran war. There are a lot of questions among Republican senators, some of them critical of the memorandum of understanding that the president's team reached with Iran, worried that it's too much like the Obama nuclear deal that they themselves had criticized relentlessly for years. We'll see how Trump sells that behind closed doors. We'll see if any Republicans decide to push back, how the president responds and all of this. But no doubt about it, so-called Save America Act, completely derailing the legislative agenda of the Senate Majority Leader John Thune as they try to figure out how to proceed, given that they do not have the votes to pass that measure.
3: This is at least the second time, Manu, in recent weeks, Trump's upended Republican lawmakers' plans and demanded they instead pass the SAVE Act first. How close are they to having the votes they would even need to pass this?
0: Not close, Brianna. In fact, we would require 60 votes in the United States Senate to overcome a Democratic filibuster here. And the version that Trump wants to pass, 48 votes that last time that one came up. So it doesn't even have a simple majority, let alone 60 votes. Trump has demanded that John Thune and Senate Republicans do away with the Senate filibuster rules and try to pass legislation along straight party lines. John Thune has said that he doesn't favor that. He opposes getting rid of the filibuster. And he says the votes are not there to do that. Meantime, the House Speaker, Mike Johnson, said earlier today they would try to roll in the Save America Act into the budget process, which would allow them to advance legislation along straight party lines in the Senate. But there's a problem. Doing that will run afoul of the Senate's very strict rules on budget procedures and doing policy in a measure like that, which means there simply is no path for him getting that bill into law. And meantime, not only is this housing bill stalled, but the president has upended efforts to renew spying powers under the Foreign Intelligence Surveillance Act, and that permanent director of national intelligence position still not filled amid this dispute. So how does that, any of that get resolved behind closed doors? That's a big question at this moment.
3: Brianna. Yeah. This is some kind of meeting they're having there. Manu, thank you so much for that. Trump's refusal to sign the housing bill is unlikely to win him more leverage. And if he doesn't sign it, it automatically becomes law within 10 days. But if he vetoes it, he'd be rejecting a bill that passed with a 2/3 supermajority in both the House and the Senate.
1: And just yesterday, the White House was touting the signing ceremony, reposting this from Press Secretary Caroline Leavitt, quote, "Tomorrow, President Trump will sign into law one of the most significant pieces of housing affordability legislation in American history. The historic bill signing is another promise made, promise kept." With us now is CNN political director David Chalian. David, we went from promises made, promises kept to an empty podium and lawmakers getting there only to find out that the event was canceled.
6: Yeah, you know why the White House was touting it and saying tune in for this? Because it's a huge political win for both parties. It's a huge win for the president and the Republican-controlled Congress that they delivered massive bipartisan support for an issue that hits voters where they are and what they care most about, affordability and housing being a key part of that, something to sell on the campaign trail. And the president just pulled the rug out from underneath his fellow Republicans.
3: Yeah, and also, he's got this unpopular war going on, mm-hmm. One of the big reasons being that people are paying so much for gas. So that's hitting people on affordability for something that they are looking at and saying, this is yours, man, and we're paying the price for it. So considering that we're looking at this housing bill, which is so popular, when it comes to the election bill, it's not like that's a shoe-in for Republicans.
6: Well, certainly by the, as you just heard Manu say, in terms of the voting math, it's not a shoo-in at all. The votes aren't there. They're not there to change the rules of the Senate to get rid of the filibuster in order to get this through on a more limited majority. And they're certainly not there for the 60 votes you need with the filibuster in place. You know, there are pieces of the Save America Act that test really well with people. I mean, it is a very popular notion in America that you would show a photo ID when you go vote. That's not the only component of this bill. There are some parts of this bill that are not so popular. And there are some parts of this bill that Republicans are a little sketchy about. Like, they don't, not all of the president's party believes eradicating mail-in voting is the way to go. Like, that's how their voters vote and how they get their jobs. And so, not all pieces of this are widely popular. Certain pieces are, but it is a complete Trumpian move here to try and create an alternate reality, but it currently doesn't exist.
1: It's notable also that the room he's walking into today is less friendly than it was a year ago, because he's primaried several of the senators in that room, successfully forcing them out of Congress.
6: It's a really good point, Boris. It's why I think this relationship between the majority leader, John Thune, and Donald Trump, we are watching it evolve in real time. Part of it is, yes, there were a couple of members like John Cornyn and Bill Cassidy who lost their primaries, backed by opponents that Donald Trump had gotten behind. Senator Tillis just retired. You see there, he avoided the primary that was going to come his way that Donald Trump was promising. So you do have some of those, what they call the YOLO caucus, right? And they're not sort of going to do all of Donald Trump's bidding all the time. But John Thune, the leader who is trying to keep it all together and on course, is the one that's stuck trying to explain to the president that these votes don't exist. And his, you have to remember, the moment Donald Trump finds himself in now, not just the primary thing, he's at a low point in overall approval rating. He's losing some ground with some key core constituents that were part of his success in 2024. So it's not like this is Donald Trump coming in at majority approval, trying to get the party to do what he's want. He's at 38% approval, which is a different task.
3: So it's hard to see how he gets what he wants here, how they can actually deliver that. So, I mean, what's he trying to do, and where does this go?
6: You know, I think he's trying to show the base that he is fighting for this thing that he has said is a priority, and I think the most loyal and faithful are with him. But does it advance their cause in actually maintaining their House and Senate majorities? I think it complicates that path as you're heading into an election season where the electoral environment, guys, is pretty much set.
1: Do you read this as a bit of desperation from the White House as well, that Trump realizes that if Democrats win, I mean, impeachment likely, if not inevitable?
6: I mean, he says it all the time, right? He says, first of all, he is always in amazement of just the way the pendulum of American politics works, and midterms are tough for incumbent presidents. But he also says they're going to impeach me right away. Now, that also rallies the base and the faithful on the Republican side to perhaps try to turn out and prevent that. But is that going to be enough to overcome all of these economic and affordability concerns? You mentioned the price of gas, Brianna. I think that's a tall order, given where voters are and what they tell us their top priorities are.
3: Does this, even if it fails, pave the way for him to possibly make an argument on Election Day that it's rigged?
6: Well, there's the argument that it's rigged, which I think he doesn't need this to fail to make that. He shows that he's willing to call every election rigged that doesn't come out his way. I mean, it might, but I think it also allows him to say, you know, I tried and you guys didn't do this, so whose fault is it that we lost this election? I'm not sure that I think he really likes this bill. He really believes it will help his party keep its majority. I'm not even sure that the facts would bear that out, but that is what the president believes, and he's trying to put as much muscle into it as he can.
3: Really interesting. David, thank you so much.
6: Sure.
3: Still to come, we now know who is out at the nation's top spy office as President Trump's controversial pick for acting DNI purges personnel. Plus, Israel's defense minister says the military will not withdraw from Lebanon, even if the U.S. demands it. Could that hamper peace talks with Iran?
1: And later, we're standing by for a verdict in the Palisades arson trial. Jurors right now are deliberating. That much more coming your way next.
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1: We're learning new details about the ongoing purge at the agency whose main mission is to stop another 9/11 from happening. Sources tell CNN that President Trump's acting director of national intelligence has been cleaning house at the office formerly led by Tulsi Gabbard. CNN's Zach Cohen has been digging into exactly who has been laid off. Zach, the reporting indicated that Bill Pulte was going to do this. So what have you learned about who he's let go?
2: Yeah, Boris, this is really the first move by Pulte to carry out that mandate he's been given by President Trump to dramatically reduce the size of ODNI. And already, ironically, this was an agency that was already pretty significantly slimmed down by Pulte's predecessor, Tulsi Gabbard. Now, Pulte, some of his first firings, though, were political appointees that were brought in by Gabbard. Six in total on the political appointee front have already been fired by Pulte, we're told by multiple sources. Now, an additional 45 career intelligence officials were also moved back to their home agencies. They were operating under a joint agency type assignment. That means that they're not technically fired, but they will have to return to whichever agency that technically employs them. And that's a distinction that's worth noting. And just as important as who has been let go to this point is who has not. Pulte indicated previously that NCTC, the National Counterterrorism Center, was going to be one of the agencies that he was really going to target in these firings. But apparently, according to a tweet that he put up yesterday, he visited that agency and has since changed his mind. That agency has not been impacted by cuts as of now, we're told. Still, there could be dozens more firings in the offing here, but ultimately that is expected to really be it. And initial reporting indicated Pulte was looking at making hundreds of firings in this acting capacity here, but he's learning more about the intelligence community, it seems, even just days on the job and while consulting with intelligence officials, realizing maybe that's a little bit harder to carry out than he originally thought.
1: Interesting. There was bipartisan backlash to his nomination. After all, he doesn't have extensive experience when it comes to intelligence or national security. He comes from the housing world. But you're learning that some Republicans seemingly have warmed up to him.
2: Yeah, that's right. I think some have been impressed now in the last few days with Pulte's plan that he's put together for how he's going to carry out these layoffs at ODNI. And, you know, top Republicans in the Senate, in particular, Tom Cotton, the chairman of the Senate Intel Committee, supports reducing the size of ODNI. But I think his concerns about Pulte originally when he was appointed were that lack of national security experience. But after working and talking with Pulte in the days since he's assumed the acting job, several Republicans now appear to be willing to work with him and try to carry out that downsizing, but in a responsible way. Now, Democrats do not feel similarly. Jim Himes and Mark Warner, the two top Democrats on both Intel committees, wrote a very strongly worded letter to Pulte reminding him that he's going to be under a microscope while he's in this job. They said, quote, "We are concerned by reports that you intend to fire or place on leave hundreds of Office of Director of National Intelligence officers as soon as this week. While there is room to consider responsible reductions to ODNI's workforce, any large cuts would follow on a substantial downsizing that has already occurred in 2025. And risk jeopardizing the mission of an organization or organization explicitly created after 9/11 to prevent any future such terrorist attack." And I think that is the prevailing concern here. A lot of ODNI officials are actively working on monitoring threats around the World Cup, for example, or related to the conflict in Iran. Mm-hmm. And I think Democrats have really been vocal about wanting to prevent any sort of mass firings that might hurt the ability of the Intel community to really pick up on those threats and counter them. Now, we'll have to see, ultimately, does Donald Trump pick a permanent replacement for Tulsi Gabbard? But it is important to note that the first cuts were people that Gabbard brought in herself while these other people are being reassigned.
1: Jay Clayton's nomination seemingly stalled. Zach Cohen, thank you so much for that reporting. Next, back to our top story. President Trump refusing to sign a bipartisan bill aimed at making housing more affordable. We'll take a closer look at exactly what this bill would have done.
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1: Just moments ago, President Trump left the Senate Republican lunch up on the Hill where they're having this fundamental disagreement about this housing bill and the Save America Act. Here's what the president said moments ago.
2: So I think we had a really great meeting, and we're very proud of the party. We like our leader. We like everybody really in the room. I don't like a few people, but that's okay. I think you know who they are. But I'll give you that information someday. But for the most part, we have a really well unified party. And I said it very strongly. We have the hottest country anywhere in the world. We're the most powerful. We're the smartest. We're the most respected. 2 years ago, we were a laughing stock all over the world. We had a terrible group of people represented us. Every leader, I just left G7. Every leader, and we had a lot of people in addition to G7, as you know, came. Everyone said, what we've done in a year and a half is a miracle. We have the hottest country in the world, and we want to keep it that way. We have more factories being built right now than we have at any point, at any time in the history of our country. And all of those factories are opening up soon. It's all jobs. And our job numbers are incredible anyway. I see that oil just broke the $70 number. Who would have thought that was going to happen? And that's during a war. And Iran is being very nice. They're agreeing to everything that I want. And they have to. Otherwise, we just go back and do what we have to do. Thank you very much.
1: All right. You see some members of the Senate leadership there presenting a united front with President Trump after a big disagreement, as there's this argument over the Save America Act, this election act, and this housing bill that has passed Congress with overwhelming support. The president there had held it up. So we're going to dig into more of what was said inside that room here in just a moment. But despite the White House describing the bill, the housing bill, is historic just yesterday, the president now dismissing the measure as of minor importance. The bipartisan legislation aiming to make housing more affordable at a critical time, we all know that, by making it easier and cheaper for developers to build more homes. Trump's decision coming as new data shows the housing market slowing down sharply, I should say. New home sales fell more than 7% in May. It was a steeper drop than economists had even expected. Elevated mortgage rates keeping many buyers on the sidelines. We're joined now by Henrietta Traes, Director of Economic Policy at Veda Partners. Thank you so much for being with us. This is so important to people. This is a buzzword of this election year, affordability. And housing is just so important to people as they're struggling to get in on it. How much do housing costs factor into these concerns for Americans?
3: It's huge. I mean, as anybody with a home knows, it's expensive. Just to get into the market is almost impossible. I mean, you've got mortgage rates at 6.6%. And that's what this bill was really all about. It was about the future. It's about trying to build more homes, get rid of the red tape, you know, make it so that we can actually build homes for people to buy, increase the supply. And that is exactly what the Republicans were so excited to support. It had bipartisan support in the House and the Senate. And for the president to come in here and say, actually, I'm not going to sign this, is a huge slap in the face to every Republican on the ballot this year.
1: One of his stated issues with the bill, according to his social media post, is that it is of minor importance compared to lower interest rates. What do you think about that?
3: You know, it's fascinating. Think about what goes into inflation and what the Fed can even do about interest rates. Your housing is about a third of the entire apportionment of what is inflation. The more expensive housing is, the worse inflation is, the more aggressive the Fed has to be on interest rates. So for the president to do anything here that would hurt inflation, hurt the ability of the Fed to cut interest rates, just goes against his own agenda. I mean, this is really just taking your ball and going home. He threw a fit for all intents and purposes.
1: Everything just is so expensive. I mean, people are looking at their household budgets and they're looking at their groceries. They're looking at their gas bills, right? And they really, most Americans cannot change their behavior when it comes to that. Some might be trying, but really they can't. How much has the president's war with Iran played into those higher prices, the price of oil affecting the price of gas?
3: You know, he just mentioned that gas prices had come down, and that is, of course, true, except they're still a dollar more expensive than they were before the war started. And that's going to persist as we see a slow trend trickle of increase through the Strait of Hormuz. And the problem for the American public is that gas is only one component. A much heavier part is what it costs to have your home. And so to take this housing bill and not sign it into law is an even worse affront, if you can imagine, than the war with Iran.
1: But these are also related, right? I mean, if you're looking for housing affordability, people tend to go farther afield from, say, a metropolitan center. They're going to travel farther so that they can get the value in the house that they can afford. And then they run into the gas problem. So it's really hitting those folks, too.
3: I see what you did there. That's an excellent example. I mean, if you've got to drive further to get to work, first of all, you've got to go to work in order to make your mortgage payment.
1: Sure.
3: So you've got to go fill up your gas tank. And if you are driving the most popular truck in America, instead of it costing you $70 to fill up, it's $120 to fill up. That is not okay when you've got to do it every single week.
1: Yeah.
3: And more importantly for these lawmakers, people pass those signs every day. And they know exactly what the price. My 12-year-old child knows what the price of gasoline is. So this is definitely an issue that just compounds and spreads around the entire economy.
1: Yeah, my 10-year-old does. I think because he hears us talking about it and he just kind of picks it. It's one of those things that's in the ether, right? So another big part of this bill is actually it's a first of its kind limit on private equity by prohibiting large investors from buying single family homes. How much of a role does private equity play here?
3: Yeah, private equity is definitely a component here. And so there were some changes made to the bill. On the Senate side, they would have made this so that there was an immediate fix here. And instead, on this package, it's on a prospective basis, only going forward. So they made some tweaks to allow private equity to have more control and keep things as the status quo. That was a Senate provision that got stripped out. This sausage took a long time to make. This housing bill has been in the works for months. So at the end of the day, some of the priorities and some of the hopes and goals of members like Elizabeth Warren got left on the wayside. The president should have been able to be in a position to say this is fully bipartisan. The vote, as you pointed out at the outset, was fully bipartisan, 80 plus votes in the Senate. So for him to come in and reject this was a slap in the face to everybody that worked on it.
1: Yeah, and he's trying to paint it as an Elizabeth Warren bill. But as you point out, it's not. It has this broad appeal, and some of her hopes and dreams were crushed, obviously, in the making of it.
3: Friendshow would have a word with that.
1: All right. Sure. Henrietta, thank you so much for taking us through that. Really appreciate it.
3: Thanks for having me.
1: Next, Israel says it will not withdraw from Lebanon, even if the U.S. demands it. We talk about the potential fallout next.
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1: Oh, I think we still can win the World Cup with this squad.
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5: Right now, Secretary of State Marco Rubio is on a multi-day trip to the Middle East as he tries to reassure allies weary of this preliminary peace deal with Iran. Rubio is visiting the United Arab Emirates, Kuwait, and Bahrain, three countries that Iran repeatedly attacked over the course of the war. Here's the secretary on his message to the U.S. Gulf allies.
6: We want them to know, and we want to reiterate and begin to talk to them and engage them on conversations about every decision that's made with regards to this negotiation. We're not going to do anything that undermines the security of our allies, our longstanding allies in the region. That's what we're here to do, to get their input. They're our partners. I'm not here to tell them. I'm here to hear as well.
5: Meantime, Iran's top negotiator is pushing back today after the head of the International Atomic Energy Agency said its inspectors will be visiting Iran's nuclear sites, writing on X, quote, "These issues will solely be examined and resolved within the framework of the final agreement and as a result of the other party's practical action in terminating all sanctions." We're joined now by CNN political and national security analyst David Sanger. David, great to see you as always.
7: Good to see you, Lars.
5: I want to start with this back and forth between the IAEA, which says that inspectors are getting in, Iran's deputy foreign minister saying there's no program for access, and President Trump, who says that Iran has agreed to allow in inspectors in perpetuity. Based on what you're hearing, who's telling the truth?
7: Well, there's a little bit of truth on everybody's side, and everybody is exaggerating it so that they can try to lock in the other edge. So what's President Trump doing? He's taking each element of this and trying to announce it like it's a done deal, even if it isn't, so that he locks in the Iranians. What are the Iranians doing? They're saying, we got nothing here until we have everything, including when the sanctions are lifted. So if we don't know that, then we're not setting dates to let in inspectors or to do any of the other steps, including, of course, blend down that nuclear material. The Israelis, meanwhile, are on the side, hoping that this whole thing kind of falls apart. And the secretary is visiting the Gulf countries and saying, we're here to listen, consult. And they're all saying, where were you in the days before the war that resulted in us losing our petrochemical plants, our desalination plants? So everybody's got their own agenda here.
5: But when it comes to Lebanon, how much of the Iran deal hinges on talks between Israel and Lebanon? Do you see it in any way that these negotiations might alter the position of Hezbollah and Iran's support for Hezbollah?
7: Well, Israel talking to Lebanon, obviously, is not talking to Hezbollah. But what the accord calls for is a broad ceasefire. Now, the Israelis say, we aren't a party to the accord. You can't enforce a ceasefire on us. And that's why you're seeing Prime Minister Netanyahu, who's got his own politics to worry about at home. There's an election coming in the fall, to say, we're not pulling back. But he also has not been out attacking in recent days. So there's sort of a fine line here, but it tells you how fragile this whole thing is. Because if there is a outbreak of some kind, maybe triggered by Hezbollah, maybe triggered by the Israelis, who knows, that could upend all of these talks that are underway in Switzerland.
5: Yeah, I want to get to the conversations that are being had between Secretary Rubio and these Gulf allies. But one more question on Israel, because in part, given the domestic considerations and Israel claiming that Hezbollah has sent over something like 7,000 projectiles into Israeli territory since March, Israel's defense minister says the IDF is not going to withdraw forces from Lebanon, even if the U.S. were to demand it. There hasn't been a U.S. demand at this point. Do you anticipate the U.S. might seek more concessions from Israel, given the position that Netanyahu's in?
7: Could be if the president thinks that the entire deal here could fall apart. But he and Prime Minister Netanyahu went into this war side by side, did joint attacks, talked about how they had a common strategy. They're leaving this war with less of a common strategy than I can ever recall seeing between the U.S. and Israel.
5: Yeah. So what are you hearing about Secretary Rubio's trip as he tries to reassure these Gulf allies? As you put it, they're asking, why weren't you here weeks before?
7: Right.
5: This
7: month before
5: the outbreak of these hostilities. Is there much that he can say to reassure them?
7: Yeah, he's here to say, we're here to protect you. Don't worry. We got this. But they look at the agreement, at least as published thus far, and say, well, maybe you'll get the next big agreement, but maybe you won't, in which case Iran's still got its nuclear capability and it still has its missiles. Missiles aren't even mentioned in the 14-paragraph agreement that we saw last week. And it's the missiles, in many ways, that worry those in the region, because that's what they got hit with during the war.
5: Missiles not mentioned. What is mentioned, $300 billion toward rebuilding Iran. Where are the Gulf allies on that? Because the White House is sort of pointing the finger at them to foot that bill.
7: Yeah, well, President Trump says, great, we've got a Marshall Plan for Iran. But the difference with the Marshall Plan is we paid for the one back in the 1940s. We're not paying for this one. The Gulf allies are. Gulf allies said, we didn't negotiate this agreement. You just put us on the hook for $300 billion. I'd be surprised. That's going to be a hard amount of money to go raise from a group of Gulf allies who just got bombed by the Iranians.
5: David Sanger, always great to see you. Thanks so much.
7: Great to see you.
5: Of course. So any minute, we could get a verdict in the Palisades fire trial. We're live outside the Los Angeles courthouse where jurors are right now deliberating.
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0: Ice Cube's Big 3 is back. The most competitive basketball league on earth is on CBS this Saturday. Big 3 All-Star Dwight Howard and the LA Riot take on Greg Monroe and the Dallas Power. Then Coach Rick Mahorn, Sensation Nasir Khor, and the Detroit Amps look to protect home court against back-to-back MVP Michael Beasley and the defending champs Miami 305. 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
3: As a scapegoat. He faces up to 45 years in federal prison if he's convicted. Nick Watt is outside the courthouse. And Nick, the verdict could come in at any moment. What's the latest here?
4: It could. The jury has been in there nearly 4 hours. But Brianna, this is a complicated case. Nobody saw him light that fire. There's no video of him lighting that fire. He did not confess to lighting that fire. This is a circumstantial case. He was definitely on that hill above Pacific Palisades when the fire ignited shortly after the new year turned from 24 into 25. But it is a circumstantial case. Now, the prosecution says that Jonathan Rendrikenes, this 30-year-old former Uber driver, was angry at the world, hated the rich, was really annoyed that he didn't have a date or a party to go to New Year's Eve, and that he went up on that hill just after midnight and lit a fire near a beautiful home that he used to live in, a happier time in his life when he was in a previous relationship, and that he did this for revenge. Now, his attorney says, sure, Jonathan was on that hill, but he didn't light this fire. He called 911 a bunch of times. He was a guy trying to do the right thing, trying to help out, and he is being used, says his lawyer, as a scapegoat and a convenient suspect to pin the blame for this fire. Now, here's the other wrinkle. As I just mentioned, Rinderknecht is accused of lighting a fire just after midnight on New Year, so January 1. The Palisades fire that went on to destroy, 37 square miles, kill 12 people, destroy 6,000 structures, that didn't erupt until the 7th. And what prosecutors say happened here is the fire was lit, the fire department came, put it out, but they didn't get the roots underneath. It was what they say is called a holdover fire. And a week later, those burning roots flared up again in the wind. And that's what caused the Palisades fire. So, interestingly, also, there are not crowds of Palisades homeowners here baying for this guy's blood. In fact, one woman I spoke to said she doesn't want him convicted if he's just the patsy. There is also civil cases against the city, against the state, and many people who lost homes believe that that is where we're going to get the real information and, frankly, where a lot of the real blame lies. So it's been 4 hours, as I say, just about, that the jury has been in there, 8 women, 4 men. Verdict could come down at any point, and if convicted on all 3 counts, possibility of up to 45 years in jail. We will be with you as soon as we get a verdict. Brianna?
3: All right, we'll be waiting for that. Nick Watt, thank you. Next, Scotland's tartan takeover of American cities, stadiums, and hearts alike.
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9: Now to some of the other headlines we're watching this hour. Kent Mystic has filed for bankruptcy nearly a year after catastrophic flooding killed 25 girls and two teenage counselors at the all-girls Christian camp in Texas. The camp says it owes more than $10 million in that filing. Just months ago, Kent Mystic was fighting to reopen, but ultimately opted not to after outrage from victims' families and lawmakers. Also, North Korea just revealed its largest ever warship, a 5,000-ton naval destroyer. Kim Jong-un oversaw the official act of putting the vessel into active service, vowing to build even larger ships. Analysts say the new North Korean destroyer likely has anti-ship and land attack missile capabilities. Neither of those, however, can be confirmed. And the second round of the NBA draft kicks off this evening after a relatively unsurprising night. But since you were watching CNN, of course, here is a quick recap. As expected, BYU star A.J. Diabonsa was taken first overall by the Washington Wizards, where he joins a much-improved roster that includes superstars Trae Young and Anthony Davis. Kansas phenom Darren Peterson was drafted second by the Utah Jazz. Duke forward Cameron Boozer, son of Carlos Boozer, was taken third by the Memphis Grizzlies. Round two begins tonight with the reigning champion New York Knicks making the first selection. Brianna?
10: All hail the Tartan Army. Fans of Scotland's soccer team are in the U.S. to cheer on their squad at the World Cup, and they've found time to enjoy other pastimes, like drinking all the beer in Boston or enjoying a different game.

0: using a bat and ball not called cricket. CNN's Randy Kay got the best assignment of the day, embedding with the Tartan Army.
1: If you're looking for the Scottish World Cup fans, they're not hard to find.
2: We love to party. Any sport event, we love to drink, we love to party.
3: Is the stadium going to run out of beer tonight?
2: Yes, absolutely.
4: 100%.
2: We need to phone up Scotland and say, can you send more beer? Because we're going to drink it all tonight.
3: Scotland hasn't been to the World Cup in nearly three decades. So the soccer fans who came here to the U.S. for the games are certainly making the most of it. But it's not just soccer that has them cheering. It's baseball.
4: We love baseball and we know the one song they've got. It goes like this. And that's all we really know.
1: Scottish fans call themselves the Tartan Army. In between World Cup matches, they've been taking over stadiums in host cities. In Miami, the Marlins team dubbed Monday night's game the Tartan Takeover, after about 8,000 tickets were purchased by Scottish fans.
5: We are here to see Scotland play Brazil, so we thought we would just come and see the baseball and support the Fighting Fish.
3: What do you think makes the Scottish fans so unique?
5: Well, no one else wears kilts. We have lots of fabulous songs.
1: And where the Scots go, the party follows.
3: Many of these Scottish fans have never attended a U.S. baseball game, but that doesn't seem to be getting in the way of their fun.
6: He throws it and he hits it as far as he can. Is there more than that?
3: Can you explain the rules of the game to me here?
7: As a Scottish man, I would say there's a man throwing a ball at another man who's trying to hit it out the park, and 9 times out of 10 he misses.
3: Do you think they should just use a bigger ball out here? Would that make more sense to you?
7: I would say a bigger ball and a bigger bat.
1: The Marlins lost to the Texas Rangers 4-3, but that didn't dampen the Tartan Army's spirits.
3: I don't think there's anybody happier in America right now than the Tartan Army and the Scots. I got so many random hugs and so much beer spilled on me, but it was worth it. Of course, they are a great group, and many of them are going to be back here for another Marlins game tonight. Not as many fans, though. I am told by the Marlins that they broke a record for attendance at Monday night's game. More tickets were sold on a Monday night since 2017, and they credit the Scots for that. But of course, Wednesday is the big game. That's when Brazil takes on Scotland in the World Cup here in Miami. Randy Kay, CNN, Miami.
0: Record-breaking attendance, but will they get a bigger bat and a bigger ball? We just don't know if that's going to happen. Certainly, there was record enthusiasm that night at the game. A new hour of CNN News Central starts right now.
8: From a shouting match with one Senate Republican to a potentially tense sit-down with NATO's Secretary General, a busy couple of hours for the president. We're following all of it, plus a close call, a new investigation into a near miss between two planes at Boston's airport, a pilot on one flight taking evasive maneuvers to avoid a collision. And too hot to handle, extreme heat torching records across Europe, leading to questions about the continent's future in an era of climate change. We're following these major developing stories and many more, all coming in right here to CNN News Central. Today, President Trump met for lunch with Senate Republicans, and apparently it got ugly. Multiple sources telling CNN the meal was very intense. At one point, the president reportedly getting into a shouting match with one senator. Sources saying that he was furious after the Senate voted to limit his war powers yesterday. Very different tone the president set, though, as he left the room. Watch this.
9: I think we had a really great meeting, and we're very proud of the party. We like our leader. We like everybody really in the room. I don't like a few people, but that's okay. I think you know who they are. But I'll give you that information someday.
8: CNN's Lauren Fox is live on Capitol Hill for us. So, Lauren, take us behind closed doors. What happened inside that room?
10: Yeah, I mean, what we have heard from sources that were in that room and Senator Bill Cassidy

0: himself is that this was an exchange that really escalated with the president. Bill Cassidy telling our colleague Morgan Rimmer just a few moments ago that he lost his temper. Essentially, the president was asking why these four Republican senators would vote for this war powers vote last night. And at that point, Cassidy told our colleague Morgan Rimmer that he asked the president, is that a rhetorical question or do you want to actually know the answer? The president invited him to share why he voted the way that he did. And essentially, Cassidy berated the president for what has transpired in Iran, for not being clear with Congress about his actions in the region, and essentially arguing that until he got a more fulsome briefing of what was transpiring, he was going to continue voting the way that he was voting. Cassidy said that the president was raising his voice, and in response, he continued to raise his. He said he lost his temper, that he's not necessarily proud of that fact, but he joked it was the Irish in him. I mean, obviously, this was an extremely tense exchange. A lot of Republican senators coming out of that meeting noted that it had taken place. Some of them, Senator Tommy Tuberville, tried to downplay it to me, arguing that it was a really cordial exchange, that they were just having a difference of opinion on the issue of Iran. But obviously, there is history here. Right, between the president and Bill Cassidy, who recently lost a primary to a Trump-backed challenger, Julia Letlow, just a few weeks ago. So Cassidy has been feeling untethered to the president, doesn't feel like he needs to continue walking in lockstep. And obviously, that was something that transpired during lunch. I would also just point out to you that he was not alone in the vote that he took yesterday. Senator Susan Collins, Senator Lisa Murkowski, Senator Rand Paul all voted with Democrats as well on that war powers resolution. Boris.
1: Lauren Foxworth on Capitol Hill. Thank you so much for that. Brianna.
2: One of the Republican co-sponsors of the Bipartisan Housing for the 21st Century Act is joining us now. Congressman John Rose of Tennessee serves on the House Financial Services Committee. He helped champion the bill that President Trump suddenly rejected today. All right, Congressman, let's talk a little bit about this housing bill. It passed with a veto-proof majority. Isn't this bill essential for Americans?
3: Well, I wouldn't say necessarily essential, but I think it's good for Americans. And I think this is good legislation that will expand the stock of housing in our country and make home ownership more attainable and affordable for literally millions of Americans.
2: Why is it not essential?
3: Well, I mean, these things don't have to happen. I just think it's good policy to clear hurdles and make it more possible for the stock of housing to be increased in our country. We all want to see home ownership attainable and affordable. And so these are policies that I think will help to achieve that, including, my own part of the legislation that it is, aimed at making increasing the housing supply in the United States. And so in the case of my part of the legislation, by making it, easier for manufactured housing to be attainable for American citizens and, allowing innovation to happen. And so these are all good policies, and I think ultimately will become law.
2: Yeah, a lot of people agreed with you on both sides of the aisle. This passed 358-32 in the House of Representatives, which you know of all people that doesn't happen too often, and 85-5 in the Senate. With that in mind, and you've said it, you said buying a home is a fundamental part of the American dream. Why should Americans who are eager to be able to afford that American dream wait?
3: Well, these things take time. We've been working on this for quite some time. In the case of my legislation, it's taken
2: no,
3: five
2: I mean,
3: decades,
2: why should they wait? The president is he scrapped the signing of the bill as it was almost underway because he wants this elections bill passed. Why should this be held hostage to that?
3: Well, I don't know that I would say it's being held hostage, but I think the president is making the point that the Save America Act, which I very much support, and the House has passed it now three times. I suspect we'll pass it again here. It needs to move on the Senate side. I absolutely agree with the president about that, and I think he's right to underscore the necessity of that. You talk about the virtual consensus around the Road to the 21st Century Housing Act that we passed yesterday and that ought to become law. But over 83% of Americans want to see the Save America Act passed, including over 70% of Democrats. So that legislation shares the virtual unanimity as far as those things go in this country of the American people's support. And we should safeguard our elections. Americans overwhelmingly agree of both political parties. Unfortunately, Democrats are playing politics.
2: Let me stop you there. They agree. Republicans also don't. Republicans are not on board in the Senate on this. There's a division even in your party on the Senate side of this. Americans agree with voter ID. This is significantly more than a voter ID bill. This is a bill that when you register to vote complicates mail registration, complicates online registration because it requires a birth certificate or a U.S. passport or a naturalization certificate, which is really, you know, difficult. I will tell you, as an American not born in America, that's something that would complicate something for people like me. This also relies on that voter roll database that has had these false negatives when it comes to finding people, as it urges states to verify voter eligibility using the federal verification tool. And Trump also wants to add ending most mail-in voting, which, as you're aware of, a lot of Republicans have concerns about. So when you actually do ask Americans about those things, I think the support becomes a little murkier than you're characterizing it.
3: Well, I don't think so. I think, in fairness, the Save America Act, there are certainly other reforms that have been proposed, but the Save America Act has two fundamental precepts. One is you ought to be an American citizen, and you ought to be able to prove that before you're able to vote. And when you show up to vote, you ought to be able to demonstrate that you're who you say you are. And Americans support that. Over 83% of Americans support that. And note that we can't get any support from Democrats, despite the fact that over 70% of Democrats support those two basic precepts.
2: You're having a problem with Republicans. So I mean, we can talk about Democrats all day long, but in the Senate side, you're having problems with Republicans who are not on board with this bill. I want to point out the Heritage Foundation database of confirmed fraud cases shows fewer than 100 examples of non-citizens improperly casting ballots between 2000 and 2025.
3: Well, so again, if it's not a problem, then it shouldn't be a problem to pass this. We require people to prove
2: that
3: they are.
2: But that's the point, is I'm explaining to you why Republicans are opposed to it, because they say you're creating a problem with the bill.
3: Well, I don't think that's the issue. I think there are Republicans who are opposed to ending the filibuster in the Senate. I think that's a mistake, because I think it's an excuse that Republicans in the Senate, and with all due respect, I think Leader Thune is not advancing that because they don't want to remove that. They fear that. But I think what they are actually doing is standing in the way of policies that the American people want to see implemented. In the case of Republicans, standing in the way of fulfilling the promises that Republicans have made to the American people. And we're using filibuster as an excuse to do that, something that's not in the Constitution, something that's been created as an obstacle in the Senate that was never contemplated by the framers of the Constitution. And so we ought to end the filibuster, and we ought to pass the Save America Act, because that's what Americans want to see us do, just as they want to see the Road to the 21st Century Housing Act passed. And both would be good for this country, and both, I think, are entirely defensible and justifiable. And I think there's a lot of pretext and pretense around why we shouldn't do this. Again, you know,
2: okay, but
3: know
2: let me ask you about, if I may interrupt you, you're talking about getting rid of the filibuster. I mean, you saw what happened. Democratic Socialist Zoran Mamdani, the mayor of New York, his picks just swept in these New York races. You're talking about getting rid of a filibuster, which would mean Democrats also would not have a filibuster. I mean, is this the climate in which you would want Democrats to not have a filibuster? Aren't you afraid when the shoe's on the other foot?
3: You know, I would be fearful of that, but they've already promised to do that. So I don't think we have to wonder about what their plans are. They tried it the last time they controlled the Senate. Thankfully, there were two Democratic senators at that time that are no longer in the Senate that stood in the way of it. But I think they plan to do it. And the best way for Republicans to make sure that doesn't happen is to deliver for the American people. And the best way to deliver for the American people is to secure our elections so that we know the true wishes of the American people are known, and that Democrats are not able to cheat our elections by allowing people who are not, legally entitled to vote to interfere in our elections. And so we need to pass Save America to help secure future elections in this country.
2: All right, Congressman John Rose, we'll see where things go from here. We heard it was a very testy lunch between President Trump and Republican senators, so we'll see what comes out of it. Thanks for being with us.
3: Thanks for having me on.
2: Still to come, President Trump coming face to face with the head of NATO after slamming the alliance for not helping with the war with Iran. So how will the Secretary General handle the president's frustrations? We're going to talk to a former NATO Supreme Allied Commander. Plus, it's not a blue wave. It's a tsunami in New York's Democratic politics. A look at the resounding victories for progressives challenging the status quo and what it could mean for the party in the midterms. We have that and much more coming up on CNN News.
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0: Whatever you're in the mood for, there's always something to listen to on TuneIn. 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
1: Moments from now, President Trump is set to host NATO Secretary General Mark Rutte at the White House, the meeting happening at a tense moment for the alliance. The president has publicly fumed over NATO allies' refusal to get more involved in the war with Iran. Just last week, Defense Secretary Pete Hegseth announced that the Pentagon would review the size of the U.S. military's presence in Europe. With us now to discuss, CNN senior military analyst and former NATO Supreme Allied Commander Admiral James Stavridis. He's now vice chairman of the Carlyle Investment Firm. Admiral, thank you so much for sharing part of your afternoon with us. What are you anticipating that we're going to hear from the Secretary General?
2: Mark Rutte, the former prime minister of the Netherlands, he was prime minister when I was Supreme Allied Commander of NATO, and I worked closely with him. He's calm. He's steady. He handles President Trump quite well. I think what we're going to hear from the Secretary General now, Mark Rutte, is that Europe will step up, not dropping bombs over Tehran, but I'm increasingly confident and I'm certainly hopeful that the European members of NATO will be part of opening the Strait of Hormuz, Boris. And they can do that by minesweeping. They have excellent minesweepers. They can provide guided missile frigates and destroyers to escort the merchant ships through. So look for something tangible from the Secretary General. I think that will put Trump in a better place with NATO. And I think we're going to have a pretty good meeting, to be honest.
1: Well, the backdrop of this meeting is the upcoming NATO summit in Turkey, set for about two weeks from now. There are concerns, given that the Pentagon has recently been reviewing U.S. force posture in Europe, that there may be some change there, that we may see some form of drawdown or a stepping back of U.S. forces on the continent. What would a shift like that mean, not only for Europe, but also for adversaries like Russia?
2: Sometimes how you do something is at least as important as what you're trying to do. And what I mean by that, Boris, is it's perfectly acceptable and normal for the United States to review its troop levels. When I commanded European NATO and European command, I had about 100,000 U.S. troops, just U.S. troops under my command in Europe. And we were constantly looking at, is that the right number? Do we need to shift some to the Pacific, for example, because of rising tensions with China? In those days, should we put more in Afghanistan? So reviewing force posture is fine. What is not fine is simply declaring by fiat very abruptly, hey, we're going to pull out thousands of troops. That needs to be done in consultation. Done in the right way, there'll be no problem. If the United States does it in an abrupt, non-consensual, non-coordinated fashion, it'll lead to a lot of tension at that summit. Let's hope we don't end up in the latter situation.
1: I also want to ask you about the Secretary of State, Marco Rubio, meeting with Gulf allies. He says that a key goal of ongoing negotiations between Israel and Lebanon, which, as we've seen, have been critical for the broader agreement with Iran, is for the Lebanese army to take control of territory back from Hezbollah. That sounds like it's a lot easier said than done.
2: That's a perfect way to categorize it. Yes, it is going to be a significant challenge, particularly if Hezbollah continues to be supported, as they have been, by Iran. You've really got a very volatile situation there. And as currently constituted, trained, and equipped, believe me, the Lebanese army is not capable of simply taking control from Hezbollah. Perhaps working with Israel, they might be able to take some measure of Hezbollah, push them back away from the border. Over time, Hezbollah needs to be encouraged to depart Lebanon. They've infected that country for decades, and they will continue to do everything they can to stay there. Final thought, Boris. The reason Iran is so supportive of Hezbollah is because by doing so in this moment, they drive a wedge between the United States and Israel, who end up kind of in divergent directions. We need to be smart on the U.S. side, and the Israelis need to be smart and work with us to to put pressure to support the Lebanese army. Ultimately, we can do this. We can overcome the Iranian support, but we need to work together on it.
1: We're seeing that dynamic play out as you speak, the sort of divergent views of how Israel should respond to Hezbollah attacks. Admiral James Stavridis, thanks so much for joining us.
2: Thanks, Boris.
1: Of course. Still ahead, a former top advisor to ex-New York City Mayor Eric Adams arrested on corruption charges. What we're learning about this investigation straight ahead.
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1: The former chief of staff to former New York City Mayor Eric Adams has been indicted on federal bribery and money laundering charges. Frank Carone was among four people who were arrested today. Carone's brother and two others are also charged. And according to the indictment, they were part of an alleged scheme to exploit the city's migrant crisis for profit. CNN's Gloria Pazmino is with us now on this story. Gloria, tell us what you're learning.
2: Brianna, we've had a chance to read through that indictment and the charges against Frank Carone. As you said, a very senior level former advisor to former New York City Mayor Eric Adams. This all appears to stem an alleged bribery scheme involving Carone and hotel operators that the city had to contract during the migrant crisis here a few years ago. You remember, at one point, we were seeing hundreds of daily arrivals of migrants here in New York City. And because New York City has an obligation to provide shelter to people who need it, the city went and contracted with a number of hotel operators. And this indictment says that Carone is accused of taking bribes in order to steer those hotel contracts to specific hotel operators who were essentially giving him a payout. Frank Carone has been sort of under the eye of federal law enforcement officials for a while now, certainly since Mayor Adams was himself under investigation. And we are hearing from the former mayor today. He issued a statement defending Carone and his career, saying, quote, Frank Carone has dedicated decades of his life to public service, the legal profession, and helping countless individuals, businesses, and charitable organizations throughout New York. This is an ongoing legal matter, and my prayers are with his family. Brianna, I should also mention that we have heard back from attorneys who are representing Carone. They denied the allegations, and they believe that he will be vindicated in court.
1: There's also, Gloria, a separate investigation underway into former and current NYPD officers, some who worked under the Adams administration. What can you tell us about that?
2: That's right. If you could keep up, you know, with all of the news coming out of New York City today, you have the former administration, several members of the senior cabinet facing federal charges. This separate investigation being conducted by the Southern District, the U.S. Attorney's Office here in New York, targeting current and former members of the NYPD. This is regarding an alleged bribery scheme involving senior level officials within the department. Police Commissioner Jessica Tisch acknowledged the investigation earlier today, confirming that there were several raids and search warrants that were served on these officials this morning, and saying that the department will cooperate with the investigation.
1: All right, Gloria, thank you very much. Boris?
3: New York Mayor Zoran Mamdani just scored a hat trick in his first political primary as leader of the nation's largest city. All three of the progressive candidates he backed won their congressional primaries last night in a remarkable show of force for the insurgent left, the results sending shockwaves through the Democratic Party. Let's dig into what all this means with CNN Chief National Affairs Correspondent Jeff Zeleny. Jeff, how are you reading the results from last night?
4: Well, look, a huge night for Mayor Mamdani. There's just no question about it. I mean, not only did all of his endorsed candidates win, but he single-handedly helped defeat two incumbent Democratic members of Congress, including the chairman of the Hispanic Congressional Caucus. So that, of course, raises some concerns here in Washington and perhaps all across the country as well, just about what is happening inside the Democratic conference here. If the ultimate objective for Democrats is to win the House majority in November, what did the events of last night to do toward that? At the very least, they caused some hard feelings. This is what Hakeem Jeffries, the Democratic leader, said today.
5: Listen, the mayor and I agreed to strongly disagree about some of his endorsements, and he's got work to do in terms of the conversations that he's going to have with members of Congress moving forward.
6: And I'm looking forward to working with Congressman Jeffries on delivering for the people of our city. And what I see these results as a reflection of are the fact that New Yorkers are hungry for a new kind of politics. They are hungry for a politics that understands working people should be at the heart of it.
4: Look, you could just hear Hakeem Jeffries there kind of moderating his words. He said he has some work to do with members of Congress. The reality here is that what is potentially changing for Hakeem Jeffries is if Democrats win control in November, is it going to complicate things by pulling the party left? We shall see. And we can't read too much into what happened in deep blue New York City, which is happening in mayor's races across the country as well, to what actually is happening in battleground districts across the country. But the question is, that going to make it more difficult by giving Republicans some ammunition to brand the Democratic Party?
3: That is an important question. House Speaker Mike Johnson and other Republican leaders are reacting to these results. What are they saying?
4: Look, I mean, they are trying to brand all Democrats, even ones in swing states, in Iowa, in Wisconsin, in Ohio, other places, as basically the same as these Democratic Socialists of America. Of course, there are, it's a big tent. There are many different kinds of Democrats, many different kinds of Republicans. But is it going to make Democrats' job more difficult? Certainly it makes Hakeem Jeffries' job more difficult. We'll see what impact it has for the Democratic attempts to win control of Congress in November. But certainly at the bottom line, a huge night for the new mayor of New York City.
3: Yeah, I mean, there were folks on social media. I saw videos of folks at one of these victory parties chanting as Hakeem Jeffries was on a screen doing an interview, "You're next, you're next." So it could spell some trouble for him.
4: And add Chuck Schumer into that. He has to decide right? if he's running in 2028. So very interesting primary night in New York last night.
3: Jeff Zeleny, thank you so much for that. Still to come, questions about a cover-up. A judge wants to know why there is still a tarp over the exterior of the Kennedy Center days after President Trump's name was taken off the building. New details coming your way.
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3: The NTSB is investigating after a close call at Boston Logan Airport over the weekend. This happened when a landing Delta jet and an American Airlines plane that was taking off came close to colliding. And now Congress is aiming to upgrade the nation's air safety systems. CNN aviation correspondent Pete Muntean is with us now. What happened here?
4: You know, these new warnings from members of Congress come just days after this near collision at Boston Logan International Airport, where these two planes came within only a few hundred feet of colliding. In the Senate hearing, lawmakers expressed major concern that the aviation system is still too reliant on last-second saves by pilots and by air traffic controllers. And this also came with a stark warning from the head of the airline industry's top lobbying group. He testified there are likely far more close calls than the public ever hears about, though the latest FAA data shows cases of planes or other vehicles being on the runway when they're not supposed to be is way, way down than recent numbers. In 2023, the FAA recorded 21 serious cases, which are known officially as runway incursions. So far this year, the FAA has reported only four. But notably, that includes the fatal collision of an Air Canada flight and an airport fire truck on the runway at LaGuardia. But lawmakers say that and this latest collision, near collision in Boston, shows that the risk is still very real. This happened on Saturday, when a Delta Airlines flight was on final approach as an American Airlines jet was accelerating for takeoff from an intersecting runway. Thankfully, the Delta crew aborted their approach at the last moment, avoiding this potential collision. And I want you to listen now to what Senator Tammy Duckworth said about that.
5: These close calls remind us of the tight margins for the calculations made by pilots and air traffic controllers. In far too many of these incidents, the difference between a close call and a deadly disaster has come down to a single, highly trained and professional individual taking emergency action.
4: The National Transportation Safety Board is now investigating Saturday's incident. The other major point in this hearing centered on a push for new cockpit technology that pilots say could help prevent collisions before they happen. The head of the Airline Pilots Union blasted what he called efforts to stall safety reforms following last year's deadly midair collision near Reagan National Airport. The Senate has already passed a bipartisan bill backed by the NTSB chair, but the House has yet to act on it, leaving some of the most significant safety recommendations from the DCA crash still in limbo more than a year later.
3: So just to be clear, as that one plane was going to take off, did the pilots just see the other plane land?
4: Mark one eyeball is the best defense that pilots have, and they were able to see this collision essentially in the making. They aborted their landing, executed what's called a going around. Yeah, well, they weren't on the ground just yet, but they put the power in and went around, avoiding this potential collision. But the data we have from Flight Radar 24 is that this was a very close call. We're talking maybe only a few hundred feet away.
3: The landing plane saw the
4: Delta flight, which was coming in from the south. And this sort of begs the issue. The design of some of these airports really sort of bakes in some of these collisions in the making. And so you see that airplane going essentially diagonally up the screen was the one that was still in the air. The one going across the screen right to left was the one that was still on the ground. But the fact that these runways intersect and airports use intersecting runways can create confusion and really put airplanes on a collision path when they're not really intending on doing that. It makes it easier for air traffic controllers to keep planes moving and keep the system pumping when air travel is really brimming at the seams. Mm-hmm. But it can create dangerous situations like we just saw.
3: Yeah, these vectors intersect. They're not parallel.
4: That's right.
3: So at some point they could come into contact. Pete, thank you so much. Really
4: Anytime.
3: Appreciate it. Coming up, a deadly record-breaking heat wave bringing Miami-like humidity to the UK. How European countries are coping with these sweltering temperatures without having air conditioning in many cases. We've got an update from London next.
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1: An extreme heat wave is gripping parts of Europe. Major cities like London feeling as humid as Miami. In fact, the UK's hottest June temperature record has been

0: Ice Cube's Big 3 is back. The most competitive basketball league on earth is on CBS this Saturday. Big 3 All-Star Dwight Howard and the LA Riot take on Greg Monroe and the Dallas Power. Then in another clash of undefeated teams, Earl Clark and Coach Steven Jackson lead the DMV Trilogy against Montrezl Harrell, Coach Dr. J, and the Chicago Triplets. The game played the way you love. 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
1: Departure boards inside the station to see just how much the transport network is being affected by the weather. We've seen trains delayed, some even cancelled. There's a critical express train that runs from here to one of London's biggest airports, Gatwick Airport. And as of the middle of the afternoon on Wednesday, it is currently not running. So passengers have been advised not to travel unless absolutely necessary. But of course, some people have to. And we've been speaking to some of those about how they've had to adapt.
2: Going back to Worthing, my little boy's had to be off school because he's been sick with heat exhaustion.
3: I've been travelling like through London and it's like so hot. Like I Ubered to the train station even though it's like a 15-minute walk. It's been a nightmare.
1: This isn't just a railway station. This is also a bus station. And conditions on these buses, many of which are not air conditioned, have been getting pretty difficult.
4: We're not prepared for this. No. Not at all. Like 35 degrees. The AC is not working.
1: With temperatures like these set to go on for a couple more days, with all of this disruption sending a ripple effect through the economy, it's a real wake-up call for this city and its decades-old transport system that simply wasn't built for these temperatures. Claire Sebastian, CNN, at Victoria Station in London.
5: Thanks to Claire for that report. Brianna?
6: Now to some of the other headlines that we're watching this hour. The Trump-backed candidate in Colombia is now officially set to take over as president of that country. Right-wing populist Abelardo de la Espriella narrowly defeated leftist Ivan Cepeda in the second round of elections on Sunday. Today, Cepeda officially conceding the race. Espriella is a dual U.S.-Colombian citizen who calls himself the Tiger. He's vowed to crack down on violent criminals and drastically reduce public spending. A person in France has tested positive for Ebola after returning from a humanitarian mission in the Democratic Republic of Congo. This marks the first reported case in France amid an Ebola outbreak that the CDC has said is the second largest on record in the DRC. The outbreak is driven by a rare strain of the virus, which has no vaccine or specific treatment. At least 277 people in the DRC and two in Uganda have died in this outbreak. More than 1,000 cases have been confirmed in the Congo. The person in France who has not been named is said to be in stable condition. And a wildfire in Utah has now burned about 31,000 acres and is still not contained. High temperatures and strong winds are making it really difficult to put out. The fire started on Monday near multiple campgrounds and summer homes, and it grew to 2,000 acres in just a matter of hours. Evacuations have been ordered for parts of Beaver County, Utah, and the cause of the fire is under investigation. And how about this? A police chase going around 15, that's 15 miles an hour. Deputies say the driver took off, but not very quickly in that RV there. They say he hit at least two other cars and weaved across lanes before stopping in someone's front yard, climbing out and trying to run away. But deputies eventually caught him. The man is now facing charges, including DUI, driving with a revoked license, and possession of a controlled substance. Still ahead, a judge demanding an explanation on that tarp covering that the sign on the Kennedy Center just days after President Trump's name was removed from the building.
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10: So a federal judge is now demanding an explanation from the John F. Kennedy Center for Performing Arts for why that tarp and scaffolding, which has covered the building's exterior signage for days, is still there.
11: Yeah, U.S. District Judge Christopher Cooper ruled in May that the Board of Trustees had added Donald Trump's name to the center illegally. After various delays, workers assembled the scaffolding and tarp overnight on June 13th. Senior White House reporter Betsy Klein is with us now. Betsy, what's going on here?
12: Well, a federal judge now wants to know what is up with this scaffolding and tarp that has been outside the Kennedy Center for just about 2 weeks now. And U.S. District Judge Christopher Cooper, he ruled back in May that the Board of Trustees had violated the law when they added Trump's name to the Kennedy Center without explicit authorization from Congress. He gave them 14 days to remove the signage, to update email signatures, the website, promotional materials, and there was a lot of delay. That was in part because of legal wrangling, also because of severe thunderstorms in the area, but workers were able to assemble that scaffolding and tarp overnight on June 13th. And then the Kennedy Center's executive director, Matt Floca, affirmed in a sworn declaration to the court that President Trump's name had been removed. But now the tarp remains. And a Kennedy Center official told CNN the reason for that is they need to address maintenance needs of the marble and the soffit panel. The soffit's that ceiling of the overhang there. But we obtained new images earlier this week that does appear to confirm that President Trump's name has been removed. But now the judge wants the Kennedy Center to provide a status check on that tarp. In his order, he says, quote, the joint status report shall indicate the purpose for and status of the tarp and scaffolding that defendants have erected on the front portico of the center to the extent they remain at that time. Now, Cooper is also demanding that the Kennedy Center remain open during those planned renovations that are expected to start in the next couple of weeks. They have requested more time to comply with his order, and he wants updates on all of that as well.
10: There is the question of why they would block the name, in part for political reasons, because the White House may not want to see that image. I mean, I remember when the tarp went up, there was a crowd of hundreds outside. CNN was live. It went up to 3 a.m. People were playing music and chanting things. Is there a political calculus for the White House in this?
12: There is almost certainly a political calculus here. President Trump is acutely aware of optics and stagecraft. And so whether this was something that he encouraged or something that people who work for him required, we don't know. But certainly he doesn't want to see his name come down.
10: We'll see what the legal arguments say. Betsy Klein, thank you so much. So the Miami Marlins are looking for a new MVP, a most valuable pup. It's all because of what happened last night. At a game against the Rangers, it was Bark at the Park night. People were encouraged to bring their dogs to the game. Unfortunately, because of rights issues, we can't show you the full video, but I assure you it is hilarious. That Shiba in front of you was fed a hot dog, and the dog behind him watched in agony. Very closely, sad puppy dog eyes.
11: Makes sense, because glizzies are delicious. We stand by that here on this show. What a rough day for that pooch. That guy right there, look at that face. We need some Sarah McLachlan video to play over that face. Now, the Marlins want help. They want to find that good boy, and you can help. They want to bring him back. They want to treat him to what's being promised as a dream day at Lone Depot Park. And the team has put a wanted ad out on social media. They hope that this pet project has a happy ending. I tried to really, like, deliver that with meaning.
10: Yeah, you have to.
11: Because this is sad.
10: He just sort of sat there in agony, and you could see that the Shiba was really happy, and he just looked so crestfallen. But we certainly hope for the best. If you recognize this dog, please let the Miami Marlins know. By the way, the Miami Marlins, hottest team in baseball right now, 15 wins in the month of June. They beat the Rangers last night. Just had to
11: hottest team
10: mention that.
11: Hot dog. I mean, it all makes sense. The Arena with Casey Hunt starts right now.

0: Casey Hunt, welcome to the arena. It's wonderful to have you with us on this Wednesday. Right now, President Donald Trump could be celebrating a major win and helping millions of Americans afford their first home. Instead, he's withholding that help, trying to use it as leverage to force Republicans to give him what he actually wants.
1: Buying a home is unattainable for so many Americans. Is this election legislation more important to you than resolving the housing crisis?
2: This is, every election's important. We're doing very well. They want a lot of communists to come in. I'm saying it a little bit differently, but the people that they're pushing are communists, and this country is not going to have communists. Thank you very much.
0: That was President Trump on Capitol Hill today, just hours after he surprised everyone by saying he would not sign a major bipartisan housing bill unless Congress passes his election reform bill known as the SAVE Act, the president calling the situation a national emergency. For reference on just how out of left field this announcement was, less than 12 hours beforehand, Trump's own press secretary described the housing bill as, quote, one of the most significant pieces of housing affordability legislation in American history, end quote. So just to put a finer point on it, the president is refusing to provide what his own team says is historic help on affordability less than 5 months out from a midterm election, unless Congress gives him greater control over that election's rules. Democratic Senator Elizabeth Warren argues that's not a coincidence.
3: Donald Trump is doing really badly. We all know that. We can look at the polls like anybody else, and he looks at them even more closely. Where is he? Down in the 30s somewhere? So his answer, his last answer, is not use the time to help the American people. Use the time to lower the cost of housing. Use the time to put in place his promise that will reduce interest rates on credit cards to 10%. No, none of those are his answer. His answer is let's keep more American citizens from voting. Because if fewer people vote, he somehow thinks that's going to make it easier for Donald Trump and the Republicans to win.
0: All right, let's get off the sidelines, head into the arena. My panel is here, and we're also joined by Chief Congressional Correspondent Manu Raju, who's had quite a day. Manu, the Republicans Republican senators met with the president on the Hill earlier. Can you take us inside that closed-door meeting? Your sources told you it got pretty intense.
4: Yeah, it got very intense, really, between Republican Senator Bill Cassidy and the President of the United States. That was the most contentious exchange by far, according to a number of Republican senators, other sources that I have spoken with. This is over the issue of Iran. Remember, Bill Cassidy lost his primary bid last month after Trump endorsed his primary challenger. And Cassidy has returned to the Senate and has been a thorn in the side of the president, voting just yesterday with three other Republican senators to limit his war powers with Iran. That issue, I'm told, came up behind closed doors. Trump went after those Republican senators. Bill Cassidy got up, tried to challenge Trump on the issue of Iran. Trump told him to sit down, I'm told. He would not sit down. He raised his voice. Trump called him a, quote, lunatic. Cassidy responded, called him his brother, said, President Trump said, you're not my brother. Eventually, Cassidy sat down. But that was undoubtedly, of what I'm told, a very intense exchange between Republican Senator Bill Cassidy and the President of the United States. But overriding all of this is that issue of affordability, this big housing bill that Republicans wanted to cheerlead today, but President Trump blew up. I caught up with a number of Republicans afterwards. They say they wish the president was focused on something that they could all celebrate on the campaign trail.
5: Is he hurting your chances of keeping the majority?
6: I'm just going to say I don't think it helps. People want us to be able to deliver on priorities, absolutely. And they want to focus on things that they're talking about back home.
5: Wouldn't it be helpful if you guys were rallying around a big housing bill, talking about affordability in this election season?
7: It's a real, and we are. I mean, it may not be a big thing to him, but we're talking about it. We're grateful for it. But what
5: would
7: be more?
5: Would it be helpful if he were?
7: Yeah, it would.
4: But Trump gave no indication behind closed doors, I'm told, if he would sign that critical housing legislation. That's what John Thune, the Senate Majority Leader, told me, that he hopes the president will ultimately decide to sign that. But Thune himself, Casey, was totally blindsided by the president's abrupt decision to cancel this signing ceremony, really at a loss of how to proceed, because they have tried to pass this so-called Save America Act multiple times in the Senate, and the votes simply are not there to do just that. There aren't even a simple majority of senators to approve this legislation, so they can't seem to convince Trump to move off of his chief demand, which they can't deliver on, which has left his agenda, the president's agenda, on the Hill totally stalled. Casey?
0: Remarkable state of affairs. Manu Raju, thank you, as always, for your reporting. My panel's here in the arena, CNN senior legal analyst Ellie Honig, political analyst, author of the Blowstack newsletter, Charles Blow, CNN political commentator, former Trump White House communications director, Alyssa Farah Griffin, Democratic strategist Liz Smith, and former Republican congressman from Michigan, Peter Meyer. Welcome to all of you. Thank you so much for being here. Alyssa, this is not the first time I have seen Donald Trump blow something up on Capitol Hill at the very last minute, much to the chagrin of the people who've worked very hard, usually Republicans, to actually get it across the finish line. But in many ways, this is like a new level, right? I mean, this is the White House was touting this as a obvious win for the biggest issue facing Americans, which is that they say their lives are unaffordable. This was, yes, a long-term solution, but it was supported across the board by the groups. It is hard to do something like this in Washington. What is going on with the president's priorities?
8: This feels like vintage Trump going rogue. His White House wanted this sign. They had the signing ceremony plan. They've been hyping this, and it addresses the major issue that they've been trying to get him to refocus on, affordability. This is bipartisan. This is an easy win, and it gives his members in vulnerable districts something to go back and tout in the campaign trail ahead of the midterms. I mean, this is classic where the president gets something in his head, and he just cannot get off of that focus. He wants this Save Act passed. It does not have the votes, but he is going to hold this up. I mean, now we know that it can sit for 10 days. He could veto it. That's not something I would expect he would do, but like this ultimately is going to become law. So why not just give yourself the win of the signing ceremony and taking credit for it?
0: Your face is very
9: fun,
0: skeptical.
9: Fun constitutional minutia for you. If there is a veto or rejection by the president, this almost never happens, but Congress can override a veto by 2/3 of a vote in both the House and the Senate. I can't count votes like Manu Raju can. I don't know if there's that much bipartisan support, but if necessary, that could be a way it goes. Almost never happens, but it happened to Richard Nixon.
0: But in this case, it's like for Republicans, it's one thing. They may support the bill. There may be a veto-proof majority to support the bill, but that doesn't mean that there's enough Republicans who are willing to cross the president.
9: They did it to Nixon in 73.
0: Well, but they also forced Nixon out of office.
9: Yes. True.
0: Okay. Liz?
10: Yeah, and, you know, I unfortunately lived through 2024 as a Democrat watching Joe Biden be really stubborn about inflation and refusing to acknowledge that it was a real issue. But this is a whole degree worse. The president has refused to really acknowledge that it's an issue, but he now has this bill in front of him that's ready to sign that would address one of the biggest cost drivers for the American people, housing, right? It's housing, healthcare, energy, and he's not signing it. Why? Because of, you know, his personal obsession with the 2020 election being stolen. And when people went to vote for him in 2024, they weren't saying, give me the Save Act. They were saying, lower my prices, get us out of dumb wars, close the border. And this is...
0: He did one of those things.
10: He did one of those things. I'll give him credit on the border. I will give him credit on the border. But this is just, you know, vintage Trump, as Alyssa was saying.
11: I really fail to see the strategy here. I've been trying to think of what it could be.
0: You've been trying to think, what am I going to say on television?
11: The best argument you can make is that he wants to pressure the House and the Senate in order to include some elements of the Save Act in a reconciliation bill, right? You're not going to get the whole thing. A lot of those things wouldn't fly by the parliamentarian. Some of it could. But this is, you're also creating even more bad blood with the House and the Senate at the same time that the National Defense Authorization Act is being marked up. That's coming from the White House's request that the White House just sent the defense supplemental down to Capitol Hill. You know, Pete Hegseth had a great editorial in the New York Post yesterday talking about the $1.5 trillion or getting close to 5% of GDP defense bill. Those are going to be some pretty big lifts. And we have...
0: There's money for the ballroom, too, they want.
11: A lot of the president's priorities. We have 5 weeks left before the House goes on recess. I mean, there's not a lot of time left in the calendar before the election, before it's a lame duck Senate and House. And we've already seen how the primary lame duck Republicans are acting, I'm not sure that post-November there's going to be more of an appetite in order to support the president's legislation. So I'm just confused.
0: Charles Blow, this is what Governor Gavin Newsom had to say. He called Trump a sick man. He says, wow, Donald Trump is holding affordable housing hostage until Congress passes his voter suppression bill. He is literally delaying help for families struggling to afford a home in order to make it harder for married women and black Americans to vote. He is a sick man. Now, it is worth kind of ticking through what is the president demanding that Congress do instead of this affordable housing bill. It would require proof of citizenship to vote. You obviously have to be a citizen to vote in this country. A photo ID when voting. States would need to take more steps to take people off the voter rolls. And there also would be penalties, criminal penalties for election officials. You've obviously covered and written extensively about this. I mean, what are the implications of what he is demanding?
12: Well, I'm not confused at all about this, as some of my fellow panelists are. Donald Trump is systematically attacking the election on every way that he possibly can. He's attacking it by demanding off-year redistricting. We've now in an arms race over that. He has demanded voter rolls from particular states. Red states have given it. Some blue states have resisted this. He has had some officials show up to question some poll workers already. Now we have him demanding that we figure out ways that we know this from fact, because Kansas has already tried a version of this, will reduce the number of people who are eligible to go out and vote. He is putting himself ahead of the American people. This bill in front of him would help the American people, guaranteeing to some degree that he would not face a Democratic Congress would help him. He is petrified of what it would mean, because they would have subpoena power. They could investigate in full. There are still, according to the DOJ,
0: signing this bill would help him keep a Republican.
12: He wants a guarantee. You're thinking of this in the natural political landscape, which is this helps your candidates and maybe they'll go out and win. He doesn't care about the people in that room that he just had lunch with. He doesn't trust them. He doesn't believe in them. He wants a guarantee. A guarantee is the only way to guarantee it is to limit the number of people who can actually access the polls. And that is what he wants.
11: But he's also stepping on an important election that occurred last night in New York, where, you know, cannot the Republican Party bask in Democratic incompetence and insanity for just one day? I mean, stepping on all that messaging, I know we'll probably talk about the primaries, but like, you know, yeah, point to that. That should be the news of the day, is how insane.
8: I was thinking exactly the same thing. What was driving the news is Democratic infighting, Mamdani against Hakeem Jeffries, these extremists getting elected in New York. And now the story is that Trump is tanking his own bill that would benefit Republicans and Democrats alike. You can't make this up. But again, the reporting, as far as I see it, I think this is the president going out on his own. I think the White House did not want him to do this. He's never quite understood Capitol Hill. He kind of sees them as folks who are supposed to respond to him and act as he deploys, not as a co-equal branch of government that he has to win over and try to convince of things.
12: And looking at New York, what happened in New York as extreme or comical is actually a terrible misread of what is happening.
11: It's dark and dangerous.
12: You call it whatever you want to call it. I'm telling you that
0: we are
12: all
0: gonna
12: of
0: do a whole block dismissing, in a minute,
12: dismissing it is a
0: let's not cannibalize the show.
12: It's a terrible misread.
8: Of what
12: I
8: don't
12: is
8: dismiss
12: happening.
8: It. Yeah,
10: I just cannot remember a president in recent memory who cared so little about building a majority, protecting members of his party. And he just goes out every day and, you know, steps onto this rake for his party because he thinks it helps himself. And he's even said, I don't care what happens in the midterms. And he's really shown it with us today.
0: Ellie Honig, the president said earlier this week, essentially acknowledged that he did acknowledge that he called the California Attorney General and asked for an investigation, and then he also, the U.S. attorney, not the attorney general. And then today he essentially acknowledged that the SAVE Act is basically designed to prevent people from, he said, well, they're going to elect communists. So it's explicitly, he's being very explicit about what that's supposed to do.
9: This president is using every lever of power available to the president, and maybe more than that, to try to do what Charles was talking about before, to exercise and exert influence over these coming elections. It's not just this piece of legislation. There's an executive order the president issued. That is not going to work. That's been rejected by the courts. The only way you can really regulate elections, Constitution says it, is the states or Congress. This EO, this executive order, is going to fail. He's using DOJ. He's subpoenaing states. He did a search warrant in Georgia, in Fulton County. He's subpoenaing states for their voter rolls. One was just rejected by the Sixth Circuit about an hour before the show. So the courts are saying you're overstepping. Another point I want to make about the law itself. If by some reason people were to suddenly change their mind on Capitol Hill and say, we're going to pass the Save America Act now, I think on its face it's constitutional. Whether it's a good idea or not, I think it would pass constitutional muster. But the later we get, the closer we get to the elections, the more of a hard time that that law is going to have in courts. Because the courts have a rule saying you cannot change the rules when you get too close to an election. What's too close? I don't know. But I think July is getting awfully close. So even if that thing were to miraculously pass tomorrow, I think it would have a real hard time in the courts. 426.
0: No, that's a good point. All right. Ellie Honig, thank you for coming. It's always great to see you. The rest of our panel is going to stick around. Coming up here in the arena, we're going to talk live with Georgia Democratic Senator Raphael Warnock. Very excited about that. But first, the insurgent surge in the Democratic Party. Why big primary wins for progressives backed by New York Mayor Zohran Mamdani are being celebrated by some on the right.
13: We've heard from Republicans time and again that they're going to try and make these candidates the face of the Democratic Party. To them, I say that we are ready for that.
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1: I see these results as a reflection of are the fact that New Yorkers are hungry for a new kind of politics. They are hungry for a politics that understands working people should be at the heart of it.
2: New York City Mayor Zohran Mamdani flexing his political muscle and sending shockwaves through the Democratic Party. He went 3 for 3 on his endorsements in New York primaries last night. Two of the candidates that he backed, they beat incumbents. It's just the latest primary to raise questions about the direction the Democratic Party's headed. The minority leader, Hakeem Jeffries, had this to say about Mamdani.
3: Listen, the mayor and I agreed to strongly disagree about some of his endorsements, and he's got work to do in terms of the conversations that he's going to have with members of Congress.
2: Mm-hmm. My panel's back. Liz Smith, there's a lot here. Where would you start in terms of what we should be reading into from these primaries last night?
4: Democrats are pissed off. They're very angry at the status quo, very angry at what they believe is a feckless establishment that wasn't listening to them over the last few years that brought us Trump 2.0. They're mad about the cost of living. They're mad about political corruption. They're mad about, you know, the fact that we're sending all this money over to Israel. And it's being taken out in different ways in different districts. So, yes, we are talking right now about the DSA candidates or DSA-adjacent candidates who won in New York.
2: It's Democratic Socialists in America.
4: Yes. Yeah. And that is a part of the story, right? And part of how Democrats in these very blue districts turned against the status quo and against the establishment was by electing these far-left candidates. But another story that we should not discount from last night is two people won. And I'm advisor to the bench, a group that is interested in and focused on recruiting candidates in, like, swing districts. And two candidates of ours that won last night, Kate Conley in New York 17 and Nancy LaCour in South Carolina's 1st District. And let's pay attention to those districts, because those are the districts that will actually dictate who controls the House. And let me tell you this. Those candidates are also anti-status quo. They have no political background whatsoever. Kate Conley, one of the first women in special operations, 6 times deployed. Nancy LaCour in South Carolina, former Republican, who was one of the highest ranking women in the Navy. They don't look like politics. They don't sound like politics. There's nothing Hakeem Jeffries, Chuck Schumer, or even Zohran Mamdani about them. And that's why people like them. But and in those districts, people turned against traditional Democratic politicians because they just think it's failing us.
2: So here's the thing, as I listen to you talk, right? Like the thing that I keep flashing back to is 2015, okay, when Republicans were headed for an election with an enormous number of candidates, and they had a party that was incredibly angry at their establishment. And what did they give us? They gave us Donald Trump.
4: Right.
2: I mean, are Democrats on the same? I mean, they gave us somebody that completely blew up the status quo of the party and the country, for that matter.
4: Look, if Daria Lisa Avila Chevalier became the presidential nominee, yes. But right now, she is a congressional nominee in a very blue district. But we should, and again, I am not from the DSA wing of the Democratic Party, but I think, and I have great respect for Hakeem Jeffries, Speaker, or Leader Jeffries, soon to be Speaker Jeffries, maybe. But I really think we do not do ourselves any favors when we just say, oh, it's a one-off here. People are mad, and they're sending us like red blinking lights and saying, you need to listen to us. And if we don't listen to them, we're going to see, you know, more of this hostile takeover happening everywhere else.
5: Well, listen, obviously Democrats are favored to take the House, but with gerrymandering, with the new congressional map, it looks a lot tighter than it's going to be. And to Liz's point, winning back the House runs through districts like Mike Lawler's, like New York 17. And Kate Conley is a very good candidate. But these elections in New York are going to make it a lot harder for these moderate centrists running against Republicans that need to win these seats. Republicans, the ads write themselves. I mean, this Chevalier, she couldn't be created by like a political operative on the right. We couldn't have come up with somebody who is so easy to attack. This is someone who's gone after Obama, Kamala Harris, called Joe Biden a rapist. Like the hits just keep coming from her. She's painted, and Republicans are going to go into the midterms trying to paint every Democrat as part of this more extreme wing. I think it's going to be tough.
0: Because she is where the heart and center of the party lies right now. I mean, that's where the enthusiasm is. I mean, to your point, yes, the establishment, everybody hates the establishment of both parties, you know, and the dissatisfaction with the status quo runs across the board. The challenge is it's not, you know, oh, you're being feckless. Like the elections last night to me, and especially the Goldman race, like these, the unifying thread of the Democratic Party being opposition to Donald Trump, like that dog doesn't hunt anymore. Mm-hmm. Like it is 100% where the animating force is on the DSA side, and it's specifically routed around called Gaza a genocide. Focus on Israel. That is the animating, passionate force. And there's some very dark conspiracies that kind of go from there that all have deep anti-Semitic roots. That's what's terrifying. I'm not trying to make light of this. I mean, Republicans will use her as the foil, but this scares the hell out of me for where our politics are
4: just
0: going.
4: Just quickly, well, it's an animating force in a few of those districts. It's not an animating force in South Carolina's 1st District, nor in New York's
0: 17th. It's an animating force in the Democratic convention in Michigan.
4: Oh, yeah. I mean,
6: Here's the problem. I mean, you guys are waxing over the entire thing that what's happening here. You talk about dogs that don't hunt anymore. The idea of painting these people as extremists does not hunt anymore, because the moment that you elected Donald Trump and you watch what he has done in the first year of his administration, no one can make the argument that someone is too extreme. Donald Trump is on tape saying that he grabbed women by their private parts. I don't want to hear anybody talk to me about what somebody else said by calling somebody a name or whatever the case may be.
5: This woman has literally aligned herself with the idea of tearing down Western culture and Western civilization.
6: When I hear Jared Kushner at Kirk's funeral saying that we are the whirlwind and we're going to come out and they don't understand how we're going to destroy things, I don't want to hear that. You go back and listen to what Kushner said at Kirk's memorial service. Go back and listen to the full thing, and tell me that is not a full fledged white power speech.
5: The vast majority of Americans do not want our country to become a race to the bottom in politics. So Donald Trump, who I criticize,
6: it's already
5: all the time,
6: at the bottom.
5: Well, okay, then your side.
6: It's already at the bottom. But everybody wants Democrats to be holier than thou. Everybody wants the Republicans to play by one set of rules, and then they want Democrats to say, no, you can't do that. You said that you were better. You said that you were the nice guys. So you must run the race as the nice guy and let these guys literally dig into the graves.
5: This is an insane proposition.
6: It's an insane thing to say.
2: I think that we're hearing Charles channel some of the anger that we've been talking about here. I do think I want to just briefly show you what the mayor of New York, Soran Mamdani, posted after his three candidates won over the objections of many people in the Democratic establishment. Just take a look at what he posted.
7: There's a lot of people that have a lot of negative stuff to say. There's a lot of people who have a lot of opinions. But when you prove them wrong, you really don't have to, you don't have to say shit to them.
2: Jalen Brunson at the Knicks parade. All right, coming up next here in the arena.
6: Well, I want to say, it wasn't Kushner. It was the guy looks like Skeletor. What's his name? Stephen Miller was at
2: I'm glad that we're correcting the record.
6: Everybody's not Jared Kushner. I was talking about it was Stephen Miller. Skeletor got up and gave that white power speech. That's what I'm saying.
2: Okay. Coming up next here in the arena, the new demand from a federal judge related to the tarp that is still up at the Kennedy Center after Donald Trump's name was physically removed from the building. But first, the president going all in on his controversial elections overhaul bill. Georgia Democratic Senator Raphael Warnock is here with us live. That's next.
8: This makes no sense. He wants to make his case, and he can't even make his case to all the Republicans about changing voting laws. Donald Trump is doing really badly. We all know that.
9: 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The person no one remembers who changed everything. 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
7: We had a really great meeting, and we're very proud of the party. We like our leader. We like everybody really in the room. I don't like a few people, but that's okay.
8: President Trump saying he had a great meeting with Republican senators today, just hours after he stunned Congress by refusing to sign a bipartisan housing bill in order to put more pressure on his party to pass his voter ID legislation known as the SAVE Act. Apparently, it was left to Republican Senator Rick Scott to tell the president during what was a tense meeting that the SAVE Act simply doesn't have the votes. Scott telling him, quote, you have to live in reality. Joining me now is Democratic Senator from Georgia, the Reverend Raphael Warnock. He is out with a new book, The Crooked Places Made Straight, Reflections on the Moral Meaning of America. Senator, thanks very much for being here in the arena. I'm very glad to have you today because I know that you both worked very hard on some portions of this bill that I know you'll be able to explain why it would help with the big problem that is facing Americans today, which is that they can't afford to live. And of course, the president doing it because he's trying to push through legislation that he has acknowledged would mean a lot fewer people likely would be able to vote as easily as they can now. What's your reaction to all of it?
9: Great to be here with you. Listen, Donald Trump came to Georgia promising to make people's lives better. We are in the midst of a major housing affordability crisis in our country. And he had a chance today to do something about that by signing a bill that he didn't do much on. He would have been there signing that bill. And once again, we are seeing that we have a president who is so obsessed with himself that he keeps tripping over himself and canceled this bill signing at the last minute, saying that what he wants to do is force Congress to pass the SAVE Act. He's trying to hold on to his power. The citizens that I know all across Georgia are trying to hold on to their homes, hold on to their life savings, hold on to their retirement. He would rather jimmy-rig the outcome of the election rather than give people a reason to vote for him. Come November, the people of Georgia and all across this country are going to stand up and hold him accountable.
8: Senator, do you think the SAVE Act is an explicit attempt to prevent black people from voting?
9: The SAVE Act is a voter suppression bill, and actually it has a disproportionate impact on married women of all races. The effort there is to lower who shows up to vote. This idea that there are just throngs of undocumented immigrants who are voting is a lie. There's absolutely no proof for it. It is a solution in search of a problem that does not exist. The housing issue is something, is a real problem that people know on both sides of the aisle needs to be fixed, which is why we came together on the Housing and Banking Committee, which I'm a member of, passed it unanimously. And then it passed the Senate overwhelmingly, passed the House. And yet here we are, yet again, another day in America, talking about Donald Trump and his obsessions rather than the concerns of ordinary people.
8: You, of course, one of the pieces that you worked on here in terms of the housing bill is this cap on private equity home buying. The idea behind that to protect Americans from those firms taking advantage of them in this situation, what impact will it have to not have those protections in place?
9: We have a major problem in Atlanta, in Georgia, and across our country, where increasingly it's the corporations who are buying houses rather than people. Imagine that. You're a young couple. You're 30 years old trying to buy your first home. By the way, the average age of the first-time home buyer right now is 40. Clearly moving in the wrong direction. And you're competing with corporations. How do you even have a chance? And so this is raising prices. It's making home ownership unaffordable. My provision in this bill, which I fought for, I had to fight private equity because they didn't want this to happen. It bans this. It stops them from swooping into neighborhoods and buying so much of the product that there's nothing left, and the prices go soaring. That's in this bill. And Donald Trump said that he supported that. This is one of the provisions that he actually talked about publicly. And today, rather than save homeowners and save young people who are trying to buy their first home, he is obsessed with saving his own power because he knows that his policies are failing the American people. He has said he doesn't care. He doesn't think much about it. And that much is clearly true. Gas prices are up. Housing is up. Healthcare is up. And today he had a chance to do something about it. The question is, will Republicans, if he vetoes this bill, will they stand with us and with the American people, or will they stand with Donald Trump?
8: Yeah, and it's worth noting Trump was just asked in the Oval Office if he would veto the bill. He didn't answer other than to say, I said I'm not signing. Sir, I also want to ask you about, we saw some election results in New York last night. Three progressive candidates in particular, endorsed by Zohran Mamdani, won the election, including one who's made a series of comments calling former President Biden a rapist and reposting that Israel doesn't exist. You, of course, are a senator from Georgia, which is a state that's at the center of the political conversation because it's a swing state. And it is a place, a purple state, where Democrats are really going to have to win if they want to try to carry the White House in 2028. What do you think the future of the party is? Is it the Democratic Socialists of America who won in New York last night?
9: We are a big tent party. That's who we are. And while we are expanding the bounds of our family and who is a part of the conversation, the Republican Party has become the MAGA cult, the Donald Trump cult, where the only litmus test is fealty and fidelity to Donald Trump. We're having arguments and healthy debates in our party about what actually matters, centering ordinary people. And I'll tell you this, everyday people aren't caught up in the weeds of these ideological arguments. They want to know who sees them. Who sees the poor, struggling family that's trying to afford rent? Who sees the young person who's trying to buy their first home or figure out how they're going to pay for college or pay off the loans? Now they're finding themselves buried in debt. And there are various ways in which we've centered that conversation. I'd rather be having the conversation we're having, which is about the people, than the conversation that they're having on the other side, which is about Donald Trump.
8: You say Democrats are a big tent party. There have been some episodes recently that have made some Jewish Americans or pro-Israel Americans feel like they're not welcome in the Democratic tent. In fact, Congressman Dan Goldman, who is Jewish and a staunch supporter of Israel during the course of this campaign, was talking about being banned from coffee shops in New York over the issue. Do you think that the Democratic Party should be fundamentally pro-Israel?
9: We are a party that believes in Israel's right to exist. It is our most important ally in the region. But as a pastor in the Senate, what I try to do every day is to center people's humanity, center the humanity of Palestinian people as they fight for their right to be. And that's what is my North Star, what's right every single day. The notion that all of us are children of the living God. I think Israeli mothers and Palestinian mothers put their children to bed every night, and they want for their children what every parent wants for their child, that they might live in safety, that they might go to sleep in peace, and that they might awaken to a world that affirms their humanity fully and completely. And that's the work that I try to do. What I want is an Israel that is safe and secure and that is at peace with its neighbors, and a two-state solution that honors the humanity of all the people in that region.
8: Of course, in this book that you have written, you talk about some of these themes, about what ails humanity, and you reference scripture, of course. What do you want your book to mean to people?
9: Well, we are approaching the 250th anniversary of our great nation. And my book, The Crooked Places Made Straight, which is a text from Isaiah, that great Jewish and Hebrew prophet, which reimagines. By the way, they are people in exile. And he says it's time to reimagine who we can be, and he offers that up in poetic language. Here's my message. America's a grand and majestic cathedral of democracy, but it is unfinished. Cathedrals take a long time to build, and the folks who set out to be artisans and craftsmen start that work knowing that they will probably not live to see its completion. There are many crooked places in our democracy. There are pieces of our cathedral that are unfinished, that are broken. And I hope that we will recommit ourselves to that work, that we will not give in to the demagogues and the fascists who are trying to weaponize despair, and that we will believe that we, the people, that we do have the power to stand up and build a country that's worthy of all of our children, all of our children.
8: All right. Senator, the Reverend Raphael Warnock, sir, thank you very much for being here. I appreciate it. And of course, the new book he was just talking about, The Crooked Places Made Straight, Reflections on the Moral Meaning of America, is available now. All right, ahead here in the arena, President Trump says the proof is in the pool, but evidence of alleged vandalism has yet to surface.
10: Somebody went in with a knife and cut it. They cut it up good, and then they cut a 350-foot slip in the form of lots of little slips, a real horrible stuff.
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0: Ice Cube's Big 3 is back. The most competitive basketball league on earth is on CBS this Saturday. Big 3 All-Star Dwight Howard and the LA Riot take on Greg Monroe and the Dallas Power. Then in another clash of undefeated teams, Earl Clark and Coach Steven Jackson lead the DMV Trilogy against Montrezl Harrell, Coach Dr. J, and the Chicago Triplets. 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
9: All right, welcome back. In just a couple of hours, President Trump will kick off the nation's 250th birthday celebration at the Great American State Fair in his own way.
10: We're going to have the biggest rally we've ever had. It's going to be on the National Mall. It's our music, our playlist. We don't have a lot of people boring you with songs that you don't want to hear. We have the hottest people, the hottest everything. It's going to be one of the best rallies we've ever done.
9: This, of course, after a majority of the musical acts who were slated to perform at the fair's concert series backed out, with some claiming they were misled. Also on the president's mind today, ahead of America's 250th, the algae-plagued reflecting pool that he claims vandals cut a long slit in the pool. He even posted a picture of what he says is the, quote, hard rubber surface before the supposed vandalism. He insists the Interior Department will share photos of the alleged acts. That evidence, though, yet to be made public. Congressman, I think we can all agree beautifying, as we were discussing in the break, our national monuments is, you know, a shared, sure. I mean, great, but this has gone so wrong, and the president, I mean, if you look at, we even talked today about Maggie Haberman and Jonathan Swan's new book, but they basically report extensively that he is, I mean, so obsessed with basically decor and renovations.
11: He pays attention to details, yes.
9: while he's waging a war in Iran and spiking a bipartisan housing bill. I mean, like, what?
11: So I think we need a bipartisan commission to get to the truth of this. Was it a failure of the resin to adhere? Could there have been some delaminating issues? You know, was there uplift because of some moisture that was there?
9: I miss you being in construction, too?
12: So you don't believe his his rationale?
11: No, like the president, I also have some hobbies, and I appreciate the desire to build something, to create. We'll look for proof if there is some. I would not be surprised if there was vandalism. It may have also been something. I just really struggle to.
12: I reached a point a long time ago that I assumed that he's always lying until he proves that he's telling the truth. Yeah. And I'm going to do the same thing on this reflecting pool. I believe he's lying. If he can prove me wrong, I would love to be proven wrong.
13: Yeah, I agree with that. But also, like, what the hell, man? It's 2026. There's, like, a war in Russia, war in the Middle East. We're at war with Iran. There's an

0: affordability crisis, a mental health crisis, so many things going on. And this is what he's talking about, the color of an algae and his reflecting pool. I mean, we're only talking about it because he's talking about it.
1: And he's talking about it because we're talking about it.
2: And the cat, the laser pointer.
0: But it just this along with the ballroom, it does have this like let them eat cake feeling to it. Like this should be the last of the things that he's focused
3: on.
0: Right
3: in
0: now.
3: My sort of anecdata based experience, these are the stories that are breaking through with people that they're passing around on their phones. They're about the reflecting pool and about the ballroom and all these other things.
4: And it was even with the East Wing, because there are certain symbols of America that I think just resonate with people when he decided to demolish and rebuild that. But I did not care about the story. I was in the Peter camp until I saw just how green it is. I used to jog around that reflecting pool all the time. Had they done actually nothing, it would have looked significantly better than it looks now. And it's just classic Donald Trump. We now know that this was a no-bid contract that went to somebody that was maybe a friend of his, that was maybe a donor of his, who was not equipped to do this, did not coordinate with the Army Corps of Engineers, and now it's a bit of a mess. Is this the most important thing happening? Absolutely not. But I think it underscores he's focused on renovations. He's focused on his ballroom. He seems to be focused on everything but bringing down the cost for everyday Americans heading into the midterms.
2: But it is also, you know, we should understand how big it is, even though it's small. The people who lost, the Confederates who lost the war, also understood symbolism. Like, it was really important, even though the South was a wreck, the economy was a wreck, symbolism was still important. Donald Trump understands symbolism, I think, better than most people do. And he wants his name on things. He wants to change things. He wants to change how things look. He wants the architecture of America to reflect him and not the country itself. And that actually is smart, but it is also the move of a demagogue.
3: Yeah, and he also doesn't want it to be able to be taken
0: And I would
3: down.
0: Say there's a lot of symbolism in a rotting, reflecting pool filled with algae.
5: And a lot of symbolism in having a fountain restored and brought back and flowing, as he's done in D.C. too.
4: Well, and I would just like to note in Maggie Haberman's reporting, he considered putting his fist on top of the Arch de Trump. So that's something we could have had. It sounds like he's going design-wise another direction, but that might have been in D.C.
3: Right. And then you would have driven away from the Lincoln Memorial and seen a fist on top of the Arch. And then you would have seen Arlington National Cemetery, which honors our fallen veterans. On that note, we'll be right back.
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4: All right. Thanks to my panel. Really appreciate you guys being here. Thanks to all of you at home for joining us as well. Don't forget, you can now stream the arena live or catch up whenever you want. 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You can also catch up by listening to the arena's podcast. You can follow us on X and Instagram. We're at the arena CNN. But as always, don't go anywhere because Jake Tapper is standing by for the lead. Hi, Jake.
5: Casey, you just mentioned Instagram. Did you see how big the fish were that I caught in Idaho?
4: I was very impressed.
5: They were really
4: very nice. Catch
5: really
4: and release, big. Right?
5: All right. Of course. Catch and release. All right, Casey, we'll look for more tomorrow in the arena.
4: See you soon.
6: This is CNN Breaking News.
5: Welcome to The Lead. I'm Jake Tapper. We're going to begin with an explosive day in our politics lead. President Trump threw a last-minute grenade into what was supposed to be a major bipartisan victory on housing affordability legislation. It's an issue the president's own team wanted him to embrace, given the economy and the financial pain so many Americans continue to feel. Instead, today, Trump ignored those pleas. Just hours before a signing ceremony, Trump canceled the event, refusing to sign legislation his own administration had been touting as one of the most significant housing bills in generations. His press secretary praised the measure late last night, calling it a historic step toward lowering housing costs and expanding home ownership. But by morning, the president reversed course, saying he would not sign the housing bill until Congress passed what's called the SAVE Act. That's legislation focused on fixing election problems that frankly do not exist in the way he describes them. Trump called the need to pass the SAVE Act a national emergency. This abrupt move set the stage for an already rather uncomfortable lunch on Capitol Hill, where President Trump faced Republicans still reeling from this rare bipartisan rebuke passed earlier this week, limiting his Iran war powers in a concurrent resolution. Trump came out of that lunch and declared Republicans a well-unified party, flaunted that it was a really great meeting.
7: We like everybody really in the room. I don't like a few people, but that's okay. I think you know who they are.
5: We like everybody in the room. I don't like a few people. Senators described a far different scene behind closed doors, including a fiery confrontation with outgoing Republican Senator Bill Cassidy over the issue of Iran. One source says that President Trump called the outgoing Louisiana Republican a, quote, lunatic. CNN's Kristen Holmes is on the National Mall, where Trump will hold a rally later tonight. But let's start with CNN's Manu Raju on Capitol Hill. Manu, tell us about what took place during this quite contentious meeting behind closed doors between Trump and Senate Republicans.
8: Yeah, I'm told from Republican sources that really it was that confrontation between Bill Cassidy and President Trump that was the most contentious of all of it. It all had to do with the war in Iran. And of course, the politics can't be ignored either. It was President Trump's decision to push out Bill Cassidy from his Senate seat when by endorsing his primary challenger just last month, backing Cassidy's primary challenger. Cassidy came back to the United States Senate. It has been a thorn in the side of President Trump since then, including voting just yesterday to limit the president's powers when it comes to the war in Iran. And that came up behind closed doors. Cassidy got up asked him, what is the plan, Mr. President, for ending this war, for dealing with this war that you said would only go on for weeks? I'm told that President Trump told Cassidy to sit down. Cassidy refused. That's when President Trump called him a, quote, lunatic, I'm told. He also, Cassidy referred to Trump as his brother. Trump said, you're not my brother. Ultimately, Cassidy sat down and the meeting went on. But Jake, even though that was the biggest confrontation, there are so many Republicans who are concerned by the president's last-minute decision to scrap a major housing bill that they wanted to tout on the campaign trail on the issue of affordability. John Thune, the Senate Majority Leader, was completely blindsided by the president's decision here and has made clear to the president over and over again that the so-called Save America Act just does not have the votes to pass the United States Senate. But Trump has derailed the entire legislative agenda to asking Republicans to meet his demands, even though they frankly cannot be met, Jake.
5: All right, Manu. And Kristen, senators, Republican senators, saw this meeting as an opportunity to tell the president that this SAVE Act about election security, it simply doesn't have the votes to pass. Is there any sense that he's rethinking his position on demanding SAVE before anything else can be accomplished?
9: I mean, Jake, the short answer is no, but I'll say that with the caveat that his own staffers, his most loyal allies on Capitol Hill, all believed he was going to sign the housing bill until he posted that he wasn't. So things with Donald Trump can change at any moment. But he basically took this message that he has been having in private, where he's been frustrated with Senate Majority Leader John Thune saying he's not being a leader, he's not working hard enough on the SAVE Act, and then took it to this luncheon and kept talking about the SAVE Act. And we even just heard him moments ago essentially saying that, or not answering, if he would or wouldn't veto the housing bill if it came to his desk. Now, we have sources that say that likely the Congress or the Senate could override any veto, just given how much support that housing bill has. But right now, he is fixated on linking these two things. This is just going to add yet another bit of heartache to White House officials who wanted him to be talking about affordability. And as Manu mentioned, those Republicans who are hoping to tout this as one of their many messages about affordability on the campaign trail.
5: All right. Kristen Holmes and Manu Raju, thanks to both of you. Let's bring in former DNC communications director Xochitl Hinojosa, also former Trump campaign advisor David Urban. David, you're not a psychologist, but you did work for Trump in the past. Try to explain that. Why is he doing this?
10: Wow.
5: Why is he trampling on a clean legislative win that would help people with housing affordability at a time when they're suffering, a bipartisan bill, and instead focus on grievance and an election bill that is not particularly popular and has no chance of passing the Senate?
10: Yeah, I mean, Jake, it's a good question, right? The president here, I think, is really, you know, kind of biting his nose off to spite his face in that This housing bill will help him, right, and help Republicans,
5: yeah,
10: perhaps, right, keep control of the House, which would be a terrible thing. He is pushing this voting rights bill, saying election integrity bill, thinking that I need this so that I can keep control of the House. No, he's missing the point. Do the affordability piece, you win. You win those. And he mistakes the fact that, you know, I worked in the Senate for a senator for a long time. And you know this, Jake, you go to the floor of the Senate, you say, Mr. President, like a third of the Senate turns around because each one of those individuals thinks they could be the president and they're going to run for president at some point. And they have 6-year terms. The Senate ain't the House.
5: Right.
10: You can go to the House and bully people and kind of strong arm them. The senators have 6-year terms for a reason. Half of these folks are not going to run until Donald Trump is long gone.
5: Right.
10: He's alienated a good handful. And there may be a few whispering in his ear, you know, like maybe the senator from Florida, right?
5: Right,
10: Mr. Rick Scott,
5: yeah.
10: Who's saying, you know, Thune's not working it hard enough for you, right? I don't know where he's getting that message
5: Although Rick Scott, who we'll have on the show later today, he says that he told the president they just don't have the votes.
10: And so, you know, I don't understand the fixation on it. I obviously do understand the fixation. It's still 2020 redux, right?
5: Right.
10: But if you pass this housing bill, it's a big victory. You know, James Blair and others are out there talking about it tomorrow. It's a great message. Turn the page.
5: Yeah.
10: We get it. People, you know, it's just a great story versus, you know, now we're talking about an inter-party scrum.
5: And him calling Bill Cassidy a lunatic.
10: Yeah, and having a, you know, kind of a scrum inside the caucus there, which, dudes doesn't need to be they don't need to fight that.
5: Yeah, fight, and right? Bill Cassidy just a few minutes ago telling reporters something along the lines of when he's pressing about Iran, you haven't told the American people what's going on. It was supposed to last 4 weeks, this war. It's lasted 4 months. Our objectives have not been achieved. What's going on? I mean, that's kind of like a reasonable thing to challenge the president on. It strikes me, Sochi, looking at the landscape of how Democratic leaders, quote unquote, have been leading, the best thing you have going for you is Donald Trump.
11: Is Donald Trump. I joked about this a few months ago that I thought that Donald Trump was trying to sabotage the midterm elections for, you know, against his own party and for the, so that Democrats could win. And every day he gives us a new piece of information where I believe this is true. I mean, he was elected not because of election integrity issues. He was elected to lower prices. And at the start, whether it is his tariff policy, whether it is this war that he was the one who started, whether now he has nothing, you know this, Jake, nothing happens in Washington, nothing bipartisan. There's finally a bipartisan bill on affordability, and yet he has stopped it. The best thing he could have done for his party is have a signing ceremony to talk about how he is lowering costs.
5: Yeah.
11: And so I still continue to
10: think just not for his party, but for himself.
11: Yeah. And now, yes, exactly. And for himself. And, you know, and the reality is that the ads write themselves. He continues to give Democrats a gift for us to win in November.
5: He called it a minor bill. It's not a minor bill. It would really help people.
11: Tell that to Americans who are struggling.
5: And by the way, if elections were really such a huge problem, how did he get elected in 2024?
11: That's right. That one
5: he is the president. Anyway, stick around. Thanks to both of you. So that's the big story for Republicans. For Democrats, it's the far left making a clean sweep in New York City with Mayor Mamdani doing the pushing. Does this signal a larger transition in the Democratic Party? We're going to talk about that. Plus, Maggie Haberman and Jonathan Swan from The New York Times are going to be here talking about their brand new book, Regime Change, about President Trump's first year from the Epstein crisis in the White House to obsessions you didn't know about the president. Their incredible reporting coming.

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2: And we're back in the politics lead. A sweeping victory for Mayor Zohran Mamdani-backed candidates in three New York City congressional races. The wins expose vulnerabilities inside the establishment Democratic Party to the ascendant progressive, sometimes Democratic socialist wing.
3: New Yorkers are hungry for a new kind of politics. They are hungry for a politics that understands working people should be at the heart of it. What their successes represent is a shift in the balance of power between working people and special interests.
2: Something of a victory lap there for the mayor. Former city comptroller Brad Lander and Democratic Socialist Daria Liza Avila Chevalier both ousted incumbent Democratic congresspeople opponents. And also, first-term state assemblywoman Claire Valdez won an open seat against a rival backed by the incumbent. All three of the victors share Mamdani's progressive economic agenda, staunchly reject America's allyship with Israel, and also, frankly, are not enamored of establishment Democratic leaders. House Minority Leader Hakeem Jeffries backed the losing candidates in all three of those races. He had a message today for Mayor Mamdani.
4: The mayor and I agreed to strongly disagree about some of his endorsements, and he's got work to do in terms of the conversations that he's going to have with members of Congress.
2: Democrats at large are now reckoning with inroads made by Democratic Socialist candidates in their push for party power with an apparent kingmaker, Zohran Mamdani at the helm, driving his party to the left. Let's bring in my panel. Fez, let me start with you, and just to remind folks, you're a longtime advisor to Bernie Sanders, and you've been part of the progressive push for the Democratic Party for quite some time. What were your main takeaways? It seems as though your wing of the Democratic Party is really ascendant.
5: Right, and we have to ask why. And right now, if you mix all of the Democrats and Republicans in a bucket and said, how do I know which one is a Democratic Socialist or Progressive Populist? Jake, it'd be the one that's clearly standing up against the influence of big money. You'd sort them all and say, who's not taking corporate PAC contributions? Who's upset about an oligarchy that runs our entire political and economic systems? Well, it's likely to be the progressive populace who also has an integrity of saying, well, I'm going to get in there and shake this up. I don't believe the status quo works. And so they couple that with an agenda. And you say, well, which of these stands for Medicare for all? Well, it's a progressive populace. Who believes in taxation of the rich? Who wants to regulate AI? So they're both bringing a sense of fighting wealth and power and an agenda and a vision. It's right now it's clicking.
2: And Sochi, last night was not a one-off, we should know, or a three-off. The two DSA members, Chevalier and Valdez, last night make six high-profile Democratic Socialist candidates across the country in places like my home congressional district in Philly, here in D.C., in addition to four current lawmakers who claim the DSA. What are you hearing from establishment Democrats? I'm sorry to say that that's what you are. From establishment Democrats about what this is nationally. I don't mean it as a slur.
6: So I do think that there is this sort of anti-incumbent sentiment. We're seeing it on the Republican side. We saw, obviously, John Cornyn just a few weeks ago completely ousted. And then we're seeing it on the Democratic side, too. And I think the name of the game is authenticity. We're seeing that, yes, voters want to shake things up, just as Faz said. They also want to hear about the economy. And in a lot of those races, they're talking about the economy. But what establishment Democrats are also talking about is if you're looking at a place like New York, a place like New York is not a place like my home state of Texas, for example, or some of these like red or purple states. The reality is that when you're looking at the map, and if you're Hakeem Jeffries and you're seeing this, and a lot of people are saying that this was a blow to him, but these seats did not necessarily get us to 218, to winning the majority. And I think that's what you will hear from Democrats on the Hill right now. And then also from Democrats in tough races. They all want to talk about the economy. They all want to lower the cost of living. How they get there is a different story. And I do think that everyone has to show authenticity and sort of kind of ensure that who they're talking to are the voters directly. And I think that's what happened in New York. And it is this anti-incumbent sentiment.
2: There's another issue, of course, that's very important on the populist left, which is Trump and the Democratic Party's longtime support for Israel, yeah, for Netanyahu, for this war in Gaza. So let's focus on the race between Brad Lander, who won, former comptroller, and Congressman Dan Goldman. Both of them Jewish, both of them Democrats. Their key difference was on whether Goldman was supported by AIPAC and supported by, let's just call them, pro-Israel candidates, and Lander rejected that. Here's some of what Lander said last night about this race.
7: I will be one of the Jewish members of Congress most willing to stand up loud for Palestinian human rights, freedom, and dignity. I will stand firm openly against bigotry aimed at Jews as well. Yeah. Woo. Yeah. That's not two different jobs. That's the same job.
2: No, I don't think Goldman views it that way, because he felt that he's been experiencing a lot of anti-Semitic blowback against him from the progressive left, including at a time when he was banned from a coffee shop because of his support of Israel. What's the role of this? Does one have to be in the Mamdani wing of the Democratic Party when it comes to Israel, in the sense that he doesn't think it should exist as a Jewish state, to be in this new progressive wing?
5: I think you have to have some anger about what's been going on by Netanyahu and Israel over the last 3 or 4 years.
2: You read this book, by the way, I'm just reading Regime Change, and Trump is angry about Netanyahu. It's not just...
5: And AIPAC activity. So right now, as we talk, Jake, right, he's trying to settle the Iran deal on terms that I think he got into Box Canyon, he being Trump, and I'm supportive of ending this war and focusing on America. He being Trump is also trying to end the Lebanon conflict, say, hey, stop bombing Beirut. I happen to agree with that, too. You know who doesn't? AIPAC. AIPAC would like both of those conflicts to continue at a low boil or high boil, whatever. Just keep it going. And so it happens to be this faction, this whatever you call us, Jake, we're a version of the moral conscience of a Democratic Party. Say, this is wrong. This is
2: just called you the progressive left. Is that not a fair?
5: There was a faction comment, but that's fine. Whatever we are.
2: I certainly didn't mean any insult.
5: No, I didn't take it that way. I'm saying that we are building a sense of a moral conscience that is reaching majorities.
2: Or a movement. You want me to call a movement? I'm happy to call it a
5: majority of the American people support it, is my point. A vast majority.
2: On that issue, absolutely.
6: Yeah, but I will also say, I think that people have a right to be angry at Netanyahu. The anti-Semitism stuff, that does have to stop within the party. I think what Dan Goldman did face is completely wrong, and Democrats moving forward need to ensure that they're not crossing that line.
2: All right, Sochi and Fez, thank you so much for being here. Really appreciate it. Later, a more centrist Democrat than Mayor Mamdani, Maryland Governor Wes Moore, coming up fresh off his own election win. But first, what's really going on inside Iran? Apparently executions, and more of them in recent months. Is this an emboldened Iranian regime? The report is next.

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1: And the world lead America's top diplomat, the Secretary of State Marco Rubio, says negotiations to permanently end the war in Iran will pick back up next week. He is visiting the UAE and Bahrain and Kuwait, three Gulf nations that bore the brunt of Iranian attacks against Gulf states in the early days of the war. Here's what Secretary Rubio would say about his conversations today in Kuwait.
2: These are long-standing relationships with these countries. So we speak very frankly, very openly, very honestly. We get their input. And that's what we're here to do, to get their input. They're our partners.
1: Meanwhile, a disturbing report about what is happening in Iran itself right now. Apparently, executions are ramping up. At least 44 political prisoners have been killed since March 18th. That, according to Iran Human Rights, an NGO based in Norway. Let's bring in Nazanin Bonyadi, a British-Iranian activist and actress born in Tehran. Raised in London, horrible stuff, not a surprise, I suppose. The report about political prisoners executed follows what we heard last month from Amnesty International when it warned that Iranian authorities were using the cover of wartime conditions to accelerate these arbitrary arrests, harsh prison sentences, and now it's even worse. Is that what you're hearing, too?
3: Thanks for having me back on, Jake. Yeah, that's exactly what I'm hearing. I mean, this is the usual pattern for the Islamic Republic. After the 2019 protests, you saw a surge of executions in 2020. And again in 2023, because of the 2022 protests, and now again. But these executions are unprecedented. We've got actually 47 is what the latest number of executions of political and security-related executions in the Islamic Republic. And of course, the thing that is really devastating is in the 14 points of the MOU, the Memorandum of Understanding between Iran and the U.S., the point number two points to the sovereignty of the Islamic Republic and the U.S., nothing about the Iranian people or the sovereignty of the Iranian people. And that's exactly what they've been fighting for their own sovereignty.
1: Yeah, despite the president telling the Iranian people before the war began, help is on the way. People taking to the streets and a lot of them getting killed.
3: Yeah, exactly. Help is on the way. And what started as a condemnation of atrocity crimes basically turned into a photo op with the perpetrators of those atrocity crimes.
1: It was only a week ago that the Iranian state media reported the regime would stop blocking access to the internet, saying the country reached a level of maturity. Do you think that is that still going on? Is the no?
3: Not if you ask Javad Ali Khoury, the lawyer who just got permanently disbarred and is facing an 18-year prison sentence. Not if you ask Parastu, the Singh Ahmadi, who has just been sentenced to 74 flogs for showing her year and singing in public 2 years ago. Not if you talk to the families of the many, many people on death row currently and facing this execution surge. The situation on the ground in Iran is dire. It continues to be dire. And no, this regime has not only not changed, it's become entrenched and more brutal.
1: There was so much hope when this war began among the Iranian people and activists such as you, hoping that this war would actually bring about regime change. The way you describe it, it sounds like things are worse than ever before.
3: They absolutely are worse, Jake. What started off as a call for a multilateral humanitarian intervention has been anything but. This is not what that looks like. And as I said, the U.S. seems far more interested in basically freeing up the Strait of Hormuz and talking about the nuclear issue. And once again, the Iranian people have been sidelined.
1: Nazanin Bonyadi, thank you so much. I always appreciate your being here. Coming up next, Maggie Haberman and Jonathan Swan on their brand new book, Regime Change, all about President Trump's first year. Stay with us.

0: 4th on CNN and on the CNN app.
1: And our politics lead, a brand new book has taken the political world by storm. It offers an unparalleled, in-depth, behind-the-scenes look at the White House, President Trump, and how all of this is operating or failing to operate under the president. It's called Regime Change, Inside the Imperial Presidency of Donald Trump. And authors Maggie Haberman and Jonathan Swan of the New York Times conducted more than 1,000 interviews over roughly 2 years with administration officials, campaign aides, donors, friends, business associates, and others close to Trump. They even sat for an hour in the Oval Office to interview the president himself. The book describes fascinating, colorful, disturbing anecdotes and stories, including Epstein crisis meetings inside the sit room, details of frank conversations about the war in Iran, plus some odd details about Trump's eating habits and organizational oddities, essentially how Trump lives his life in the White House, completely unrestrained, completely untethered. More than that, the book reveals what changed when Trump returned to power without any of the constraints that existed during his first term. Namely, Trump's second term operates in a more insular, more loyal, less dissenting decision-making structure than his first term by far. Let's discuss the book with the people who know it best. Haberman and Swan, join us now. Great to have you guys. Fantastic book. For a 400-plus page book, it's a very easy read. I did it in a day and change. Jonathan, let me start with this anecdote from the book. It says one of Trump's aides, Natalie Harp, quote, wrote Trump adoring letters that she left in his personal spaces, including one that read, "You are all that matters to me," unquote. This is next level sycophancy. And in some ways, the entire spirit of "you are all that matters to me" is repeated throughout the book to Trump by cabinet officials, tech leaders, over and over.
2: Yeah, the Natalie Harp letters were very odd. I mean, we obtained them and they were left in some of his personal spaces. They were adoring, intimate, you describe all that matters to me. And so much so that the Secret Service during the campaign were alarmed about these letters and there was much discussion about them. But it's a broader dynamic. There is a feeling, I think, among his staff that didn't really exist in the first term, which is not just I like this person, I want them to succeed, but almost a mystical belief in his judgment and his gut instincts. And I think it helps explain how he made some of these decisions, like going to war in Iran, which flew in the face of the assessments from the intelligence community.
1: Let's discuss one of the most widely reported stories in your book, which you serialized in a week or so ago in the New York Times, for which you both work. Senior administration officials, without President Trump, holding multiple meetings in the sit room to manage fallout related to renewed scrutiny of Trump's past association with dead pedophile Jeffrey Epstein. It's not often that Trump finds himself unable to fight off scandals, so his team was very divided on how to handle it. Now, we've discussed this on the show, like I said, because you guys brought this out a couple weeks ago. But Maggie, what's so striking is completely absent from the conversation, as you two describe it, are any expressions of any concern for the survivors or any desire to see that justice is served. So they are that singularly focused on protecting President Trump, just 100%?
3: It's not so black and white, Jake. There were a number of Situation Room meetings beyond the ones that we focused on in this book. The ones that we focused on were almost exclusively about dealing with the fury among the MAGA faithful about the fact that the administration was not releasing files and what Pam Bondi had in what most of the administration considered to be a huge blunder indicated was the existence of a client list, a Jeffrey Epstein client list, which obviously there has not been one produced and officials have said there isn't one. There were officials who were concerned about the victims. There were officials who wanted to make sure that victims did not, face any further victimization by having their identities released. Pam Bondi actually testified about that in the House recently in a closed-door setting, and that comports with our understanding of what she was saying at the time. There were others who were concerned as well. But in these meetings, right, these were officials we're dealing with, and there's a four meetings that we wrote about here, really three and a half. One was very small, about they were dealing with what's the path forward when you have a president who doesn't even want to talk about this, that every time everyone approached him, he would just snap at them. So how do you grapple with that?
1: Even before the Epstein crisis meeting, something else explosive happened on July 7th last year when the FBI and Justice Department released this joint memo on the Epstein files that basically said nothing to see here. And about that, you write, quote, the deputy FBI director, Dan Bongino, showed up to a daily Justice Department meeting with the FBI staff and the attorney general. As soon as he entered the room, he erupted at Attorney General Bondi, shouting at her, you fucked this thing up from the start. Bongino yelled, the way you've been talking about this, that dumb fucking charade with the Epstein files, the they're on my desk nonsense, all the promises to the folks out there. FBI Director Kash Patel and Bongino both told the White House official that Bondi needed to resign, unquote. So then Susie's staff, Susie Wiles, tries to rein in Bongino. He wanted to quit. He told aides he only stayed on longer to avoid damaging the president. He ultimately did leave, though. So Jonathan, how does Trump manage to elicit this kind of loyalty where Dan Bongino is part of something that he completely loathes, completely hates, and doesn't say anything about it, and stays in the administration for as long as he did after that?
2: Well, it's sort of an unanswerable question that would require going inside Dan Bongino's psychology, but it was pretty remarkable. I mean, we have another scene in the book where he's in the White House Situation Room and he explodes at Susie Wiles and then storms out of the Situation Room and essentially says, I'm done, gets into Kash Patel's armored SUV and directs it back to the FBI. But the situation with Bongino and Patel, who remains the FBI director, was particularly acute because they, in their previous life, had been podcasters. And they had spent considerable time when they were just podcasters, you know, leading up to the 2024 campaign, telling their audience that there was something going on with Epstein, that the people in charge were participating in a cover-up, and they were essentially accusing the ruling class of protecting this cabal of pedophiles. But then they become the ruling class, and suddenly they're in charge of whether to be transparent or not. And for both of them, I think it was quite a jarring experience because they had been heroes to the MAGA base, and now the fury of MAGA was turning against them. And what we've learned in our reporting for the book is Trump himself was intensely frustrated because he's so used to telling the base, here's what you should think, here's where you should go, here's what you should do, whatever. Epstein was sort of the most profound issue we've seen where the base just didn't listen to him. They refused to go along with his marching orders. And we obtained some secret memos that the Trump's key pollster, Tony Fabrizio, had put together that showed that even this year, the Epstein issue was weighing them down politically very substantially.
1: I don't think it's helped with the Iran issue, too, as the MAGA base has been kind of not supportive in many ways as well. Maggie, one of Trump's vanity projects currently in the works in D.C. is this arch. You write, quote, as the president showed off his models to a visitor one day in October, he puzzled over the details, including whether the arch should include a platform to take in the view. Privately, he had also been asking confidants what he should have on top of the arch. Should it be, he mused, a large replica of his fight fist? So you guys both, Maggie, you both note in the book that the president uses a lot of artificial intelligence or AI slop. That's something that you mentioned in the book. In that honor, we asked AI slop to depict the image of the arch as he envisioned it in your book, courtesy of AI. I just wanted to offer this as a gift to you guys. Is that what you imagined when you reported that, Maggie?
3: From what you showed me before, I can't see what's on screen right now. So
1: it's the same thing.
3: Word for what you sent us.
1: Yeah.
3: It's the same thing. Yes. It looks, you know, I can't speak to the size of the fist, which I think what you sent us was quite large, but given that he tends to emphasize big, yes, I think that's about what he was musing.
2: And it's by the
4: very
2: way,
4: moving that you would do that for us.
1: Well, I love you guys. You know that. The other thing that I want to note is that I did not mention the word gold in my prompt. The AI just did it on its own, just so you know. That would be a very expensive fist. You both also wrote about the health of the 80-year-old president. I want to talk about that next, but I'm going to squeeze in a quick break. Maggie and Jonathan, stick around.

0: Ice Cube's Big 3 is back. The most competitive basketball league on earth is on CBS this Saturday. Big 3 All-Star Dwight Howard and the LA Riot take on Greg Monroe and the Dallas Power. Then in another clash of undefeated teams, Earl Clark and Coach Steven Jackson lead the DMV Trilogy against Montrezl Harrell, Coach Dr. J, and the Chicago Triplets. The game played the way you love. 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
2: Up front either, but this administration is not answering questions about why the president has gone for, I think, three annual checkups. In their words, it's been annual. I think it became semi-annual eventually. They say that he was seen by 22 specialists at Walter Reed recently. I can't even think of how many specialties that would be, but they haven't answered questions about what that would have been for or what types of specialists. They never released what kind of imaging they said he had at Walter Reed. Last fall, they haven't released calcium scores, if he's even taking such tests. And they released numbers that don't entirely comport with our sense of his past medical history. Also, Jake, he had COVID in a very, very intense way in 2020, and he was having significant breathing issues at the time, which we all reported. They were not upfront about that. I don't know whether there's lingering effects there. So his health is a particular black box in this administration, and it's one we're continuing to report on. But beyond what you see, and we can all see, which is that he's an 80-year-old man with some issues, we don't know what else there is.
3: Jonathan, one chapter in the book delves into the Trump administration's efforts to influence the Smithsonian. You got inside the Smithsonian board meetings where an aide to Vice President Vance was taking direct aim at an Amy Sheridan painting of a trans model and performance artist, and this aide to Vance said, "This is not what Americans want to see." You really got in the room. I mean, the Supreme Court Chief Justice John Roberts is in that room hearing these lectures. Tell us more about Trump's pressure campaign to change what Americans are allowed to see in our own museums.
4: Well, it's a pretty sort of extraordinary and somewhat underreported element of the Trump presidency, and we really want to dig into it. They have been very focused on changing the culture. They've done it in many different ways, obviously trying to eradicate DEI, but the Smithsonian effort was trying to change what was shown in American museums and art galleries. And they went basically on this pressure campaign against Lonnie Bunch, the head of the Smithsonian, and the regents, to try to change the artworks that are shown in the Smithsonian museums. And what you just referenced was an astonishing moment. They're sitting there in one of these regent meetings, and the vice president is in there. He leaves the room, and he leaves one of his aides in the room, and the aide holds up an iPad. And it's a painting by the celebrated American artist Amy Sherald called Transforming Liberty. She canceled her show because of interference. And he just says, this is not what Americans want to see. We thought it was very significant because there's a long history of authoritarian leaders trying to shape culture and reshape culture and determine what can be shown and what versions of history can be shown. So we think it's a really underexplored element of the Trump presidency and something we tried to shed some light on in the book reporting.
3: I could interview you guys for 5 hours about everything in this book. There's so many good stories. One that really fascinated me, Maggie, is this September phone call that President Trump had with Israeli Prime Minister Benjamin Netanyahu as the president was trying to get a peace deal in Gaza and was finding Netanyahu uncooperative, to say the least. And let me just read from this. Once again, I'm going to curse because these are quotes from conversations. Quote, Trump told Netanyahu he was sick of his antics. I've done everything to protect you. You better fucking go along with this. Everybody's sick of you, Bibi, Trump said. All the Jews are sick of you. Even the two Jews on this call are sick of you, Trump added, referring to Jared Kushner and Steve Witkoff. You can't back out of this. Trump ticked through the list of controversial decisions he had made supporting Israel through both of his presidencies and on and on. This is a stunning conversation. And combined with the reporting you have, Maggie, about how fed up Jared Kushner was with Netanyahu and the current Israeli government, I have never seen that kind of conversation really from

0: any president with Netanyahu, including ones that were publicly much less supportive, like Bill Clinton, Joe Biden, Barack Obama.
1: Yeah, Jake, it was, you know, again, another extraordinary moment in our reporting was hearing about this. And obviously there have been other tense phone calls that the two men have had, Netanyahu and Trump, since then. And we have seen some of those. But this really sets some of the table for what you're seeing in their relationship now. The president was just unloading on Netanyahu. And there was enormous frustration on the part of the White House, on the part of Jared Kushner, on the part of Steve Witkoff, that there had been this strike on Qatar by Israel while the U.S. was in the middle of trying to negotiate some kind of a ceasefire and a hostage exchange. This was a turning point moment, at least in the minds of a lot of Trump officials. Now, Netanyahu went along with this plan. Some people around Netanyahu believe that he was more willing than perhaps Trump administration officials thought to engage in this ceasefire. But it was quite a moment between the two.
0: Peggy Haberman, Jonathan Swan, fantastic book, highly recommended. I read it like in a day and a half, even though it's more than 400 pages. Congratulations. Congratulations on all the accolades. And I hope you sell a billion of them. Thanks for joining us.
2: Thanks so much, Jake.
1: Thank you, Jake.
2: Appreciate it.
0: Then there's President Trump today, refusing to sign a bipartisan housing bill, then getting into a shouting match with Republicans in the Senate over Iran, even calling one senator a lunatic. Up next, just in, hear what that senator is saying publicly about that.

0: Every dollar she earns, don't wear it, sell it.
1: This is CNN Breaking News.
2: Welcome to The Lead. I'm Jake Tapper, and we are following breaking news tonight as a meeting between President Trump and Republican senators turned into something of a screaming match on Capitol Hill. The confrontations about the Iran war, as the president expressed his exasperation that any Republicans would vote for the War Powers Act. Here's how Republican Senator Bill Cassidy of Louisiana described his dispute with President Trump.
3: The president didn't want to hear my question, interrupted me. I didn't care to be interrupted. I felt like I was trying to get answers for the American people. And I'm not going to be bullied when I'm trying to get answers for the American people. And so it escalated from there. At some point, it de-escalated.
2: The questions were about how long the war with Iran was going to last, Cassidy said. Today's meeting with Republican senators came after President Trump had already been feeling blindsided by his own party this morning. He announced at the last minute that he would not sign a bipartisan deal to make housing more affordable. Instead, he's demanding a vote on election legislation, election security legislation. That legislation, what President Trump calls the Save America Act, simply does not have the votes in the Senate to pass. Florida Republican Senator Rick Scott, a strong supporter of the president, told CNN that he bluntly relayed that to the president today, quote, "I said, this is where we are today. I'm a business guy. You have to live in reality. They don't have the votes." Senator Scott is going to join us live in moments just to share more about today's developments. But we're going to start today with CNN's Caitlin Collins at the White House. Caitlin, tell us more.
4: Well, Jake, I think a lot of those Republican senators thought that the president was coming in there today to give them an earful about the Save America Act, which obviously he has been pushing on. That is why he said earlier that he would cancel the signing of that housing bill. But actually, according to a senator that I spoke with who was inside the room for that lunch, once they were all in there, the president was much angrier about the War Powers vote that passed last night. And even though the White House last night to us was downplaying the resolution, saying that it's not binding, that it's not enforceable, it's not really going to change the president's actual war plans. When it comes to what's happening in Iran, the president was perturbed by the fact that Republicans had crossed the aisle more in number as those votes had continued, led by Senator Tim Kaine. And rebuked him, essentially, by voting for that. And so he spent the majority of that lunch, according to this Republican that I spoke with, focusing on the War Powers vote, getting into that shouting match with Senator Cassidy about this, obviously, as he noted there and as Manu has reported as well with our Hill team. And so that was really the focus of his anger, which I think surprised a lot of the Republicans who were there in the room. But, Jake, when it comes to the SAVE Act, the president does also obviously want that passed, even though it literally does not have the votes right now to get passed. And the Republicans have made that clear to him. But just to drive home for you how much he's still focused on this, he was meeting with the NATO Secretary General in the Oval Office just a few moments ago. And this is what he said about whether or not he's going to sign that housing bill.
5: I said I'm not signing the housing bill. I want to see what happens with SAVE. Look, the housing bill is housing. I made billions of dollars with housing. I know housing better than anybody, maybe anywhere. It's all about the interest rate. Lower the interest rates.
4: President there was talking about really the key to more affordable housing is lowering interest rates. Obviously, he's got his new pick in at the Federal Reserve, but seeming to dismiss this housing bill that, Jake, 24 hours ago, the White House official accounts were championing that bill and setting up this high profile ceremony that the president scuttled today.
2: And Caitlin, not long ago, the president called the legislation minor legislation, and Punchbowl is reporting that earlier this week, President Trump told House Speaker Mike Johnson, quote, "No one gives a shit about housing," unquote. That's not true, obviously. Affordability and housing affordability are big, big issues for voters. Is the president not aware that the midterm elections are coming up?
4: You know, Jake, this has happened more and more in our interactions with the president where we've asked him about polling on a certain issue or where voters stand on the Iran war, on things like affordable housing and affordability in general. And he's really dismissed those numbers. I mean, just today he was claiming he has the highest poll numbers that he's ever had. And we've actually seen Republicans who are not happy and disconcerted with the president's war. And obviously on affordable housing, this seemed like the easiest win in the world for the White House, which is why they worked so hard to get this bill passed. It was highly bipartisan, which is something, as you know, Jake, we rarely see in Washington these days. They set up this high-profile signing that was going to happen on Capitol Hill. They wanted the president to get credit for helping with affordability, an election midterm message, obviously, that he could run on. And the president himself was so angry about the War Powers vote and about not getting the Save America Act passed. They said he's not signing it. And right now, Jake, it's not clear if he actually intends to ever have that signing ceremony.
2: Caitlin Collins, thanks so much. And don't miss Caitlin on her show, The Source with Caitlin Collins. Her guests tonight include Democratic Senator Elizabeth Warren from the great Commonwealth of Massachusetts. That's tonight at 9 p.m. Eastern on CNN. Joining us now for a bipartisan interview, Republican Senator from Florida, Rick Scott, Democratic Senator from New Hampshire, Maggie Hassan. I know you two want to talk about legislation you're working on, and I will get there, I promise, but I do want to ask you, Senator Scott, you told CNN, you told Trump the votes aren't there for the SAVE Act. You added, quote, I'm a business guy, you have to live in reality. It doesn't sound like President Trump is living in reality from your description.
6: That's not exactly what I said. What I told him is, here's the path. There's basically three paths to get the Save America Act passed. We're right now, there's not enough Republican senators that want to get rid of the filibuster, so that's not going to happen. What we can do, the filibuster is to stop debate. What we can do is put the bill on the floor, have debate, finish debate, and vote. At that point, it's a 51-vote threshold. We can also break it up into different pieces. We can also see what we can do through the reconciliation process. So there's different paths to secure election. We've got a secure election. I think we all want to have secure elections. Look at California. They're still counting ballots from the June 2nd mayor's race. In contrast, in the country of Colombia, they had a presidential race, and they called the election and counted all the ballots within 3 hours. So there's a way to do it right, and there's a way not to do it.
2: Is this what you want President Trump to be focused on this close to a midterm election? Isn't it bad for your party that he is not signing this housing affordability bill and instead talking about this election bill and his anger about the War Powers Act vote?
6: Well, I've been here 7 years. Probably the most popular bill I've ever heard about is the Save America Act. Republicans, Democrats, Independents all across the country won it. And I agree with the president. I didn't support the housing bill because I didn't see how it was going to reduce the cost of starter homes. We need to do what the president said, reduce interest rates, which is the only way you do that is balance a budget. Then our local governments need to work on driving down the cost for starter homes.
2: Senator Hassan, the Postmaster General, David Steiner, testified in front of the Senate Homeland Security Committee today. He seemed to defend this Trump plan that requires states to provide the federal government with lists of voters who receive mail-in ballots. Steiner said he would enforce the rule unless a court ruled he shouldn't. You said that the rule is un-American. Why do you think that?
7: Look, what we saw today is President Trump saying that he doesn't really think housing is a problem and he doesn't want to reduce costs for Americans, but he does want to take away their right to vote. Look, this is an unconstitutional power grab, this plan to use the post office to do something that the Constitution doesn't say it should do. It says states and local state governments should run the time and manner of elections. And our state of New Hampshire does that really well. States across the country do that really well. We know in New Hampshire that things like the SAVE Act really make it much harder for certain groups of people to vote, like women. And look, what the Postmaster General was saying is that he would allow the president to use the post office to coerce states that have state laws that say they can't share voter rolls, all that information about voters, with the federal government, that he wants to use the Postal Service to coerce that. That's not right. That's un-American. We have safe and secure elections. We all can work on those together. But the SAVE Act really rolls us back and takes away the right to vote for a lot of people.
2: Let's talk now about what you guys are working together on. You have this new legislation. Senator Scott, you're chairman of the Special Committee on Aging, and you and Senator Hassan introduced legislation to create a central hub so that people can report call and text scams, something that is a real nuisance and hazard for everybody, but especially seniors upon whom a lot of these scammers prey. Why not punish the phone companies for allowing these scammers to prey on vulnerable Americans? I thought that these kind of scam calls aren't allowed anyway, right?
6: Well, first off, there's 13 federal agencies that deal with this.
7: Right.
6: So that what we're doing is having a centralized platform so somebody actually knows where to report something. You go to reportscams.gov is what we're working on. And that's, you know, there's all these scams, especially for people over 60, voice scams, grandparent scams, romance scams, investing scams. It's over $5 billion a year. So what we're trying to do is, there are a lot of laws. And what we need to do is have a place where people can report them. And then all these federal agencies that have authority to do these things, then they have the information to go after them.
7: Yeah, I just add, Jake, look, our email inboxes, our phone text chains, our phone calls are filled with scams. Scams now are costing the global economy, illicit scams run by transnational criminal organizations, more than the illicit drug trade does. And when you talk to victims, they tell you that sometimes they don't report just because it's just very confusing about where to report. We had a hearing in the Joint Economic Committee on this with multiple federal agencies in front of us. They couldn't even define their jurisdictions well. We need a centralized place. And then one of the other things our bill does is says that if you're a victim, you report into that centralized web page. Then you get information that allows you to follow up on your own case, you know, which agency is investigating it. And it gives agency cross-agency visibility into scam patterns that will allow our law enforcement to shut them down more quickly. I will add that the Joint Economic Committee continues to investigate and work with various platforms, telecoms, other kinds of, social media platforms, to get their work, to get them working better to prevent these scams. And we're pushing them really hard to come up with mechanisms to do that, as well as to follow laws that are already in place.
2: So let me just follow that up, Senator Hassan, because somebody tried to scam me week ago. And I mean, I knew it was a scam and, you know, all that. I didn't do anything about it. I didn't report it to the phone company. I didn't report it to the government because I'm sorry, but I don't think anybody's going to do anything about it. And I'm sure that my skepticism is not, I'm not alone. What do you want accountability to look like?
7: Well, look, let's be clear. You recognized a scam and it would be good for you to report it so we could see the pattern of the scam. I have constituents who lose tens of thousands of dollars in these scams. They need the money back. They need accountability. So that's where reporting to law enforcement, sometimes, you know, some people go to local or state law enforcement, but reporting it to a centralized location then gives our law enforcement at the federal level the information they need to go after the scammers and hopefully recover damages, recover money for the person who was scammed, shut down the scams, and prosecute. And that's what we need to be able to do, and that's what a centralized location will move us towards.
2: Well, I hope it works. Senator Maggie Hassan and Senator Rick Scott, thank you so much. Really appreciate your time today.
6: Hi, Jake.
7: Thank you, Jake.
2: New York City Mayor Zohran Mamdani took on the Democratic establishment and won. What message should the Democratic Party take from that as Democrats try to flip the House and Senate in November? I'm going to ask Maryland Governor Wes Moore ahead. Plus, a top U.S. general in Europe set to retire. How much of a role did Secretary Hegseth play in kicking him out the door? Those new details next.

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2: The Salisbury Poisonings premieres July 12th on CNN and next day on the CNN app.
3: And our politics lead sources tell CNN that a top U.S. general responsible for commanding soldiers in Europe is retiring from his post after some tensions between his command and the Secretary of Defense, Pete Hegseth's office. Four-star Army General Christopher Donahue has long been rumored to be a choice for Army Chief of Staff, the top uniformed position for the U.S. Army. CNN senior national security reporter Haley Britsky has the details. Haley, what are your sources telling you about this big retirement?
4: Yeah, Jake. So General Donahue is relinquishing his command, stepping down from command of U.S. Army Europe and Africa. It's something that sources said he's been considering for the last couple of months and has decided to do that on July 2nd. They said that he's submitted for retirement to leave the Army officially, but that the Army has not officially accepted that retirement. So they say there's still a chance that he might be nominated for another four-star position elsewhere in the military, but it's very unclear at this point where that could be. But ultimately, I mean, this is an officer who has extreme respect from other general officers, from rank-and-file troops, as someone who covered the Army and went down to Bragg when he was at 82nd Airborne Division and 18th Airborne Corps. I mean, this is someone who certainly commanded a room and had the respect of the troops around him, and so a lot of sources saying this would just be a real shame to let an officer like this leave.
3: It does seem as though there are a lot of officers like Donahue who have been pushed out the door or retired earlier or left, not been promoted, et cetera, under Hegseth's leadership. Is that fair?
4: Yeah, I think that is fair. I mean, there's been at least two dozen senior officers removed with little to no explanation as to why. We've seen several in his tenure of the last year and a half kind of forced to retire. Obviously, most notably, we saw Army Chief of Staff General Randy George, who was forced to retire early.
3: And also widely respected.
4: Exactly, yes. And General Chris Leneve, who was Secretary Hegseth's senior military assistant, sort of moved into that position. And as you mentioned, I mean, General Donahue was sort of believed to become the next Army Chief of Staff. A lot of people saw him on that track to become the most senior officer in the Army. And so there's a lot of frustration, I think, and confusion among those who've supported him as to why he isn't in that position. So there's still is a chance, sources say. It could still happen, but it's still very unclear at this point.
3: It does seem like they're trying to make the flag officer level loyalists as opposed to independent thinkers. But that's just one man's impression. Haley Britsky, thanks so much. A new analysis finds more than 700,000 kids are no longer getting food stamps after Trump's changes and cuts to food stamps. The founder of No Kid Hungry, Billy Shore, and the group's national spokesperson, actor Jeff Bridges, are going to join us live next to explain the real-world impact of these cuts to food

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7: International lead. When Congress passed President Trump's so-called One Big Beautiful Bill Act, also known as H.R. 1 last summer, Republicans repeatedly claimed that the most vulnerable would not be impacted by the legislation's revisions to the Federal Food Assistance Program, SNAP, also called food stamps. But nearly a year after President Trump signed that measure into law, analyses from ProPublica and from the Center on Budget and Policy Priorities found that more than 700,000 children are no longer receiving SNAP benefits. This decline comes as millions of kids who rely on free and reduced price school lunches face what's called the summer hunger gap. And it's a need often filled by SNAP benefits. A spokesperson for the Department of Agriculture told CNN, quote, "The number of individuals receiving benefits is constantly changing. For example, multiple states have seen declines far before the enactment of H.R. 1. They went on to say, quote, "demanding that work-capable individuals fulfill a 20-hour-per-week requirement, which can include employment, career and technical education, or volunteering, is not punishment. States should encourage financial independence and contribution to community. Recipients of any welfare program are not victims. They are capable people who at times need a helping hand, not a government or leftist organization telling them to stay idle and disengaged," unquote. Of course, please keep in mind, our question was about 700,000 children. Here to discuss is actor and founder of the End Hunger Network, Jeff Bridges. Also with us, founder and executive chair of Share Our Strength, Billy Shore. Jeff, let me start with you. So according to the Center on Budget and Policy Priorities, the states with the biggest decline in children receiving SNAP benefits are primarily states led by Republican lawmakers who supported the Trump administration's SNAP policy changes. Nonprofits in states like Arizona, which is a purple state, and Louisiana, a very red state, they say demand for food is rising. ProPublica reports that Arizona's largest food bank has seen a 15% increase in need this year, for about 300,000 more visits for people looking for food. What are you hearing from your perch?
8: Yeah, you know, it's really not about what political party you belong to. I think we can all agree that our kids in one of the most wealthy countries in the world shouldn't be struggling with hunger this way, that parents, you know, shouldn't have to choose between paying rent and putting groceries in the refrigerator or on the table. You know, it doesn't make any sense. Yeah, last summer with these SNAP cuts, this program that really prevents kids from going hungry like they're going to be doing this summer. I mean, this summer kids are really heading for a summer where there's going to be a lot of hunger. It doesn't have to be that way, you know. Fortunately, Congress is negotiating the Farm Bill right now, and it's an opportunity to reverse some of these cuts or delay them anyway. And I'm hoping that everybody that's listening can urge their senators to restore the SNAP benefits for our kids and for our families and for our communities across the country.
7: And Billy, in October, the state share of SNAP administrative costs are going to rise from 50 to 75%. Just as many agencies are scrambling to meet these new requirements put in place by the Trump administration. In Massachusetts, the share of applicants who couldn't reach a worker jumped from 61% in November to nearly 81% in just 4 months. Do you think states are so focused on revisions to the program that access to the programs are suffering?
9: I think access to the programs are suffering quite a bit, and it comes at the worst possible time. You know, there's almost a triple threat right now, Jake. The SNAP benefits have been cut, as you've described. 4 million Americans pushed off of SNAP, 700,000 of them children. At the same time, the Department of Agriculture today issued error rates, which is a formula for deciding how much the states are going to have to pay back to the federal government instead of using their money for SNAP. And prices, as we know, grocery prices and affordability issues are at a record high. So this comes at the worst possible time. And to take 700,000 children who are the most vulnerable, the least responsible for the situation that they're in, to take them off of food assistance is, honestly, it's just kind of madness. But Jeff made a great point. This is a solvable problem. We have food in this country. We have food assistance programs. And we're hoping that Congress will act to defer some of these cuts, just at least until the states can get their act together, be responsive, figure out their budget issues, and maybe be able to mitigate some of this.
7: And Jeff, one of the realities here is that some families are kicked off SNAP and then they reapply and they're told months later that their applications are still pending and they have to keep waiting. For those families waiting on federal assistance, what other resources are available right now? What NGOs or other charitable organizations exist?
8: Billy, that's probably a question you can answer better than me.
7: Go ahead, Billy.
9: Well, sure, Jeff. We work with a lot of other organizations that do a great job. Feeding America is a national organization of food banks. Almost every community in this country has food banks and food pantries that are very effective. School lunch and school breakfast are still, in many cases, going on unimpeded. And one of the most important things, I think, to realize, Jake, is you talked about, you know, Republican lawmakers supporting these cuts. That is true. But at the state and local level, we see much more bipartisanship, and we see a lot of Republican governors and Republican mayors who are doing everything they can to help reinstate these benefits. So this administration is out of touch with a lot of its own party at the state and local level. There's a lot of bipartisanship there.
7: And I know you guys have done a lot of work on that. And Jeff, just a final thought for you about the fact that 700,000 kids don't have access to these SNAP funds as we're in the summer.
8: Yeah, and it's our 250th birthday of our wonderful nation here. And, it reminds us about what does freedom mean to us, for our kids, freedom to learn and to grow. That depends on being free from hunger. This is something we need to make sure that our kids are free from. We don't need our kids to be hungry like this. We can prevent it. Let's do everything we can to keep the SNAP programs in place.
7: Let's hope the lawmakers hear what you're saying. Jeff Bridges, Billy Shore, thanks to both of you as always.
8: Thanks a lot, Jake. Nice hanging with you, Billy.
7: Maryland Governor Wes Moore is live in studio next, fresh off his election victory last night. What should Democrats take away from the election results, especially when Democratic Socialists won so big in New York City? We'll ask him.

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2: And our politics lead, a hat trick for New York Mayor Zohran Mamdani. All three of the House candidates backed by the Democratic Socialist won their congressional primaries, taking down two incumbent establishment Democratic members of Congress in the process and signaling the growing influence of the far left in Democratic politics. Joining us now, fresh off his own primary win last night, Maryland Democratic Governor Wes Moore. Thanks so much for joining us. So, as you know, Mayor Mamdani says his candidates are writing a new chapter in the Democratic Party's history. He said voters are hungry for a new kind of politics. Republicans are pointing to these three candidates in New York, two of whom are Democratic Socialists, and saying the Democratic Party is careening to the hard left. What do you think? How do you see it?
3: Well, I mean, I'd say I'd look at the success that we had and the wild success that we had of the candidates that we endorsed.
2: In Maryland.
3: Yeah. Right. I mean, and the thing that we all had in common was that not one of us were supporting or lifting up the status quo or party bosses, is that we were actually up here to bend the status quo. And whether that was the progressive legislator in Montgomery County or whether it was the prosecutor in Baltimore County, they don't share an ideology. But what they share is a focus and understanding that the status quo is not working for people. And so we were really zeroing in on saying, who is going to make sure they're addressing costs? Who actually has the political wills and the political chops to be able to make sure that we could address energy prices and all the other damages that we're seeing from the federal administration, but to know that we have to stop being a party of no and slow and start being a party of yes and now.
2: So you're the governor of Maryland. I mean, aren't you kind of the status quo, or at least the Democratic establishment that you say people are voting against?
3: No, because, I mean, listen, I think people in my state know that when I first ran for office, I mean, I'd never run for a political office for my life. I ran for governor because I came from a family that was used to suffering the consequences of policies, not from a family that's used to making the policies. And so I was elected as an outsider, and now I have governed the exact same way. And when I thought about who were the people that I wanted next to me, the people who I endorsed yesterday, they did not come from a specific wing of the political party. They did not come with an ideology as their operating function. Mm-hmm. They came as just simply saying, what are we going to do to disrupt the status quo and actually get things done for the people of Maryland? And I think that's why we had wild success last night.
2: Speaking of disrupting the status quo, what's the latest on redistricting in Maryland? As you know, Republicans right now in these redistricting wars are ahead. They've gained somewhere from 8 to 15 seats, depending on how you count it.
3: Yeah.
2: What's the status of Maryland?
3: Well, the status of Maryland is that we are going to have a special session.
2: You are going to do it.
3: We are going to do it. I'm going to call a special session.
2: And what do you want to happen?
3: Well, what I want to happen is for our House of Delegates, which has already actually voted on this and voted approval, to then get together with the Senate, who was stalling and not moving on it, to get together and say, we need to be able to get something done on this issue. We are watching these elections being robbed in broad daylight, where we literally just had to sue the president of the United States because he was trying to get unredacted access to our voter logs. We are watching how he is telling Republican states to redistrict and Democratic states to sit on their hands. We're watching how he's trying to cancel mail-in balloting and how he's talking about nationalizing elections. This is a president who is stopping at nothing to be able to adjust not just 2026, but elections after it. And so our House and our Senate will get together. They will come up with a resolution and bring it to my desk. But the core criteria that I have laid out is doing nothing is not an option.
2: So we will have special session. You're talking about to make new federal congressional maps is what you're talking about.
3: Correct.
2: So right now, Maryland is 7-1 Democrat. There's only one Republican, right?
3: Correct.
2: So you're just talking about getting rid of that one Republican seat?
3: No, what we're talking about is making sure that there's maps that actually reflect our values and reflect the will of the people. I think the people's will is important in this. It's the reason that I called for a governor's redistricting advisory commission, where we heard from Marylanders for weeks across the board on this. And what I know is that this map that we have around the country is already so deeply gerrymandered, where less than 10% of all congressional seats are actually fair or competitive right now. So what I think we need to be doing inside of the state of Maryland, we need to have national redistricting reform. I believe in that, and I think it needs to happen. But until we get that done, we cannot let the president of the United States dictate what our democracy is supposed to look like. Marylanders should determine what Maryland's democracy looks like.
2: Yeah, but you're not talking about, I mean, I hear you saying two different things, and they're contradictory, kind of. One is that we should have more competitive seats, and then it sounds like you're also saying, but until nationally we have more competitive seats, Democrats need to fight fire with fire, and we need to have eight House seats that are that lean Democratic. Am I wrong?
3: I actually don't think it's contradictory, because do you know essentially the most gerrymandered seat that we have in the state of Maryland is the first congressional district, Andy Harris's district. It's the most gerrymandered seat that we have within our state.
2: But you think an 8-0 state map would be more fair?
3: I think having competitive maps would be more fair, and maps that actually reflect the values of our state. I do think that would be more fair.
2: I want to get your reaction to something Democratic Congressman Dan Goldman said last night after losing his primary to Brad Lander, who was endorsed by Mamdani. He has a record, Congressman Goldman, of supporting Israel. He's Jewish. Lander is too. It was a big issue in his race. Take a listen to what he had to say.
0: Jews have given back so much to this country. As history has taught us, anti-Semitic tropes and stereotypes, some of which I heard personally on this campaign, will ultimately be the undoing of our democracy if we all don't lean in and speak out, even if it's not politically expedient.
2: Do you think that your party is doing enough to speak out against the anti-Semitic wing or the voice, anti-Semitic voices that are in the Democratic Party?
3: I can tell you, in our state, I've been very clear that hate will find no oxygen in the state of Maryland, that we have now invested over $10 million into hardening homes of worship, that that we have been very clear that anti-Semitic, anti-Muslim, just hate rhetoric will not only be not tolerated, but we've actually increased penalties for it. That I've had a chance to pray with families in my office, both who lost loved ones and had loved ones kidnapped on October 7th, and I've had the chance to pray with Palestinian students inside of my office. I think we all have a moral obligation to snuff this out wherever we see it. We have a moral obligation to make sure that it does not taint our politics, and we have a moral obligation to make sure that our people are safe in their own communities, in their own homes, in their own skin, and also in their homes of worship.
2: When are you going to make a decision about whether or not you're going to run for president in 2028?
3: Well, I've made the decision. I'm very clear. I'm focused on November. I think we have a great story to tell, and I'm looking forward to our people not just hopefully reelecting me, but also sending a message.
2: You've made your decision that you're never going to run for president, or you made your decision you're not going to run in 2028?
3: I've made my decision that I'm focused on November. I need to, okay. We're going to make sure we win in November.
2: Okay, that's... Okay, well, we'll check back with you after the election when we talk about a different decision and you can't give that dodge anymore. Maryland Governor Wes Moore, thank you so much for being here. Good to see you, sir. Today, the Trump administration officially wrapped up its public health response to the hantavirus outbreak linked to that cruise ship and the Americans who quarantined for 42 days while they're officially home. And one of those travelers who documented his quarantine on social media is going to join us live next to share what life has been like since his release.
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3: In our health lead today, the Department of Health and Human Services officially announced the end of its public health response to the hantavirus outbreak. HHS says no Americans developed hantavirus. No one remains under monitoring. That also means the American cruise ship passengers exposed to the virus are finally free after spending 42 days in federal quarantine. And Jake Rosmarin is with me. He documented his time in quarantine on social media. Jake, thanks for joining us. So you're back home now. Has there been a moment during your first day back that felt surprisingly emotional or overwhelming? Tell us about the experience.
4: It's been kind of crazy just going back into normal society. I mean, I went to a store for the first time today, and it was a little weird. But just getting home and being with my family has been amazing.
3: And you had a regimented routine. What habits from quarantine do you think you might keep? And what habits will be the ones you throw out the window as quickly as possible?
4: I think I'll definitely be continuing a workout routine. I'm not much of a reader, so I don't know if I'll pick up a book anytime soon again, but it may happen.
3: What was your workout routine?
4: I would usually go on the bike in the beginning, but then they were able to bring me a treadmill. So I was going on the treadmill a lot, and sometimes I would go in between both of them.
3: As a travel creator who's used to, you're used to constantly moving, did being forced to stay in one place change your perspective in any way on how you look at the world and travel?
4: I think I'm surprised with how well I was able to manage being in a room. I think after the experience, it's going to be hard for me to travel again, but I love traveling, so I want to get back out there. Just generally, I appreciate the little things a little more now. You know, getting to go out in the rain the other day was amazing.
3: Oh, that's fun. If you could go back and talk to yourself on day one of quarantine, what would you say to yourself?
4: You're going to make it through this.
3: Did you worry about that at the beginning? Did you think, oh my God, how am I going to do this?
4: I think I was a little worried. I think I was worried about being exposed to an extremely deadly virus.
3: Yeah.
4: And I figured that I needed to just be in a good place over 6 weeks, and I made that happen.
3: What was your day-to-day like in quarantine? What was the experience like? Did you start the day?

0: daily temperature checks were, which were in the morning and the evenings.
1: What do you want to say to your family, your friends, the support staff, anyone who helped you get through the 42 days of quarantine?
0: Just a huge thank you to them. I mean, especially the staff at the NQU. They were just unbelievable. And the people of Omaha, Nebraska were just so welcoming and so kind and so generous.
1: Jake Rosmarin, thank you so much. Congrats, man. Glad you're out.
0: Thanks, Jake. Appreciate it.
1: Coming up next, I'm going to be joined by two of the best in Hollywood at what they do. Scott Eastwood, the actor, Rod Lurie, the director, are here as their new war thriller, Lucky Strike, hits theater. Stick with us.

0: inspired by a true story. It's called Lucky Strike. It drops audiences into the Battle of the Bulge, one of World War II's most brutal turning points. In the movie, Scott Eastwood plays John Castle, a wounded American soldier stranded behind enemy lines, armed only with an SCR-300 radio. He must outwit advancing SS Panzer forces and fight his way back to survival. I just saw it. It's really exciting. It's really riveting. Let's bring in Scott Eastwood, the star, and director Rod Lurie. Thanks so much for being here. And I have to say, in the best possible way, Rod, this reminds me of those great war movies from like the 60s. Mm-hmm. And like, it's just good guy stuck behind enemy lines, has to get to safety, and really compelling. Congratulations.
1: Well, thank you. Well, here, the thing is that war films are basically not meant for entertainment, except for World War II films.
2: Right.
1: Because the bad guys are so obvious, and the good guys are so obvious, and there's no ambiguity whatsoever. And so you can make the Guns of Navarone and Where Eagles Dare and just be entertained and go to the movies. And also, you know, in this case, also learn a little bit about the history of World War II, Battle of the Bulge. The last actual huge battle of the Second World War on the European side.
0: And you just mentioned Where Eagles Dare, which is obviously of your dad's World War II movies or your dad's war movies. This is the most like that.
2: Sure.
0: Did you take your inspiration from previous films from the 60s, 70s? Did you take your inspiration from the true story? How did you get into the character?
2: Well, I've been lucky enough to do a few World War II films now. The Pacific, I got to do my tour in Europe twice now, thanks to Rod. It's sort of an amalgamation of all that time spending with veterans, learning about that time period, talking to people, getting to work on the outpost.
0: For full disclosure, you made my book about Afghanistan, The Outpost, into an amazing, amazing film. Starring you as the amazing Clint Romachet. And I saw a lot of other guys from The Outpost film. Did that film inspire this one at all? Was that was the first time you filmed war stuff, right?
1: Yeah, that first time I did a movie called The Last Castle, which was about soldiers with Robert Redford. But you know, making The Outpost was sort of a glorious experience, and we really made it very much for the vets of the Afghanistan war and the Iraq war, the international war on terror. But this one was more for history.
0: Yeah.
1: But also, as we just said, it's more a piece of entertainment, I would think, than The Outpost.
0: That was sad. Sad movie. And this is a much more inspiring movie. Scott, I want to play another moment from the great film Lucky Strike. Take a look.
3: I'm sorry. I should have come out faster. You kicked out for protection, okay? And don't tell anybody about that. No court martial, will you?
0: So that's a really sad part of the movie where your character has taken refuge in the house of a French family and the SS comes. Knowing that this was inspired by a true story, did you feel an added sense of responsibility?
2: Always. You know, anytime you do a movie about veterans, people who have, you know, sacrifice them in war, it's always comes with a heavy weight that you have to carry, and you have to do the project justice by, you know, doing the best you can do.
0: And tell me about the origin of the story. Your co-writer, your co-screenplay writer, he heard this story?
1: Well, when he was Mark Friedman, when he was 16 years old in his high school in France, they invited veterans of the Battle of the Bulge and other, I guess, other battles, to be interviewed by the students. And when Mark heard this story, I think he said, he comes from a film family.
2: Mm-hmm.
1: He says, this will make a great film. And he carried it around. It's 50 years ago.
2: 50 years ago,
1: Wow. But he's carried it around. He brought me his screenplay. I added a few scenes. And lo and behold, we had the Lucky Strike. His father was protected, he's Jewish, by a French family. And that family that you see there, they inspired those characters.
0: And for both of you, as America, I'll start with you, Scott, as America celebrates its 250th anniversary, what do you think films like this can teach us?
2: That we can come together. you know, we can come together as a nation and believe in our values, in the values of this country, which make it the best country in the world.
0: What do you think, Ryan?
1: I think that what I want people to walk away from with this is that the one thing that has been consistent, no matter what you say about our military back then and now, the American soldier has always been great.
0: Yeah, I'm into that. Scott Eastwood, Rod Lurie, the film is Lucky Strike. Thank you so much. Appreciate
1: it. Thank you, Jake.
0: You can follow me on Facebook, Instagram, Threads, Blue Sky X, and on the TikTok at Jake Tapper. And you can follow the show on X and Instagram at The Lead CNN. 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Aaron Burnett out front starts now.
4: Out front next, insults, yelling, humiliation. That's how Trump treats his own party. New details on an epic meeting between Trump and Senate Republicans today. And a clean sweep for Zoran Mamdani. All the candidates he endorsed won. Boom, boom, boom. Claire Valdez, a Democratic socialist, is here for her first national interview since her win. And a fireproof house. Is it really possible? One of HGTV's property brothers, whose movie star fiance lost her home in the Palisades fire, shows us how. Let's go out front. And good evening. I'm Aaron Burnett. And out front tonight, lunatic. That's the word. That's the word that the president of the United States used against a senator from his own party today. It was during a lunch with Republicans on Capitol Hill, and it deteriorated into a shouting match. It was Senator Bill Cassidy who was the target of Trump's lunatic insult. And he said, he's talked about the context. So he said he was talking to Trump about the war. He went on to say this. He said, quote, "You have not told the American people what's going on. It was supposed to last for 4 weeks. It's lasted 4 months." Cassidy goes on to say to reporters, he did not particularly care for my comments. And then Cassidy went on to describe how the temperature escalated from there.
5: The president didn't want to hear my question, interrupted me. I didn't care to be interrupted. I felt like I was trying to get answers for the American people. And I'm not going to be bullied when I'm trying to get answers for the American people.
4: Now, President Trump then told Cassidy to sit down. Cassidy said that he wouldn't, which he referred to there. So that's when Trump called him a lunatic, according to our excellent reporting by Manu Raju. And then something really odd happened in the meeting. So Trump complained that the Pennsylvania Senator Dave McCormick missed yesterday's Iran war vote. Now, Politico is reporting that that complaint was there. And now Trump, of course, has said that missed vote is why the Senate voted down his war powers. OK, so fine. But there's something really odd about this. And what's odd about it is that McCormick missed that vote because he was with Trump. I mean, literally, he was with Trump. There they are at a Mack Trucks factory in Pennsylvania. So it's a little bit jarring to hear Trump complaining about McCormick for the failure of the bill and the rebuke from Republicans when Trump, to state something very basic, should have known and remembered where McCormick was. But after all of this, Trump put a positive spin on the whole lunch when he spoke to reporters.
6: I think we had a really great meeting, and we're very proud of the party. We like our leader. We like everybody really in the room. I don't like a few people, but that's okay. But for the most part, we have a really well unified party.
4: Okay, it's not a unified party. Neither party's unified right now, but certainly not the Republican Party. And that whole episode behind closed doors with yelling and insults follows the public humiliation that Republicans suffered at the hands of Trump earlier today. Right. So there was this big humiliation. Then there was the yelling lunch. So here's how that part went down. It was the first bipartisan housing affordability bill in decades. It was about to be signed on Capitol Hill. It was all pomp and circumstance. 12 noon. It was scheduled. They had it all set up. Flags, podium, desk, all fancy, ready to go. 10:15, the speaker, right, is Republican, proud of this whole thing, holds a press conference to brag about the bill.
7: We're going to bring the American dream back within the grasp of hardworking American families. Critical to do. Great policy.
4: Okay, great policies, helping hardworking Americans. Those are Republicans. Steve Scalise behind him. They're proud of this. Trump's press secretary, Caroline Leavitt, is proud of it. On Twitter, she calls the bill one of the most significant pieces of housing affordability legislation in American history. So everybody's excited. Then at 10:26, Trump drops a bomb. He says, quote, "Today's housing news conference and signing is hereby canceled until such time as we pass the desperately needed all caps Save America Act, which I consider to be a national emergency." So Republicans who had hoped to run on affordability, right, they put the word affordability that has resonated so much in primaries across the country in all of their talking points there, were just derailed by their own president for what? The Save America Act. So what is that? Well, it's a bill about voting. And that, of course, is Trump's prized topic, right? Rigged elections. The bill includes several things, one of which is a proof of citizenship requirement. That specific thing actually was struck down by a federal judge today who said it was illegal for Trump to implement this requirement through executive order. So now Trump only has one way to get his proof of citizenship through, and that is getting it through Congress. But the Senate, because of Trump's own party, again, his own party, this unified party, is saying no. Listen to Senator Lisa Murkowski.
8: My fear is that it would result in disenfranchising voters who have been voting for decades.
4: Senator Tom Tillis, also a Republican, said, quote, we should not be completely upending how states already securely conduct their elections. Even if this issue is fixed, the Save America Act still will not have the 60 votes required to pass it. And Trump ally Senator Rick Scott, who is for the actual act, told Trump directly today that they just simply do not have the votes to pass it. He said, quote, I'm a business guy. You have to live in reality. The reality is, though, that when it comes to this, the voting bill matters more to Trump than the housing bill championed by his own party, right? He canceled their big party. According to Punchbowl, Trump said in March behind closed doors, quote, no one gives a blank about housing. Sounds a lot like this.
9: What extent are Americans' financial situations motivating you to make a deal?
10: Not even a little bit. I don't think about Americans' financial situation. I don't think about anybody.
4: He said it himself. Manu Raju's out front on Capitol Hill. And Manu, obviously, as I said, incredible reporting. You're the one who's been talking to everybody, getting all these details from Cassidy and Tillis and others. The major blow up behind closed doors at that luncheon today. What's happening right now between Trump and his own party?
11: Well, I think it actually, Aaron, could be summed up with how Senate Majority Leader John Thune just said to reporters, including to our colleague Morgan Rimmer. He said it was largely a one-sided conversation, referring to the conversation in the room there, because President Trump has decided to move on things and make demands that are counter to what Senate Republicans have wanted to do. And this has been going on for several weeks, whether it was coming out with the anti-weaponization fund that could have provided taxpayer money to January 6th riot, or something that caused a major revolt on Capitol Hill, ultimately caused Senate Republicans to walk away from delaying his major immigration enforcement bill for weeks, or it was the president's demands over the so-called Save America Act, which has derailed a critical surveillance law, turning off key spying powers of the federal government because of this dispute, or leaving open a vacant position, a critical position, the permanent director of national intelligence, all over this. And now the latest over this major housing bill that Republicans and Democrats have been touting, and GOP leaders in particular, were so desperate to talk about affordability, pivot on this issue, ready to cheerlead this, but they were totally blindsided by the president's abrupt decision to scrap this news conference and decide that he simply wanted this Save America bill passed. But this is the problem, Aaron. As John Thune and other Republicans have told me time and time again, they simply do not have the votes to deliver on Donald Trump's core promise. So at what point does the president back off and say that he needs to move on with his agenda? Because if he doesn't, Aaron, then this agenda will continue to be stymied, and Republicans will be pointing fingers in a state of disarray heading into a critical midterm election season.
4: All right, Manu Raju, thank you very much. On Capitol Hill, with all of that reporting, and everyone's here with me, Van, you know, interesting how Manu describes it. They were blindsided, which is obvious from just the fact that they had the whole pomp and circumstance set up. And then they go into this lunch. You know, they were going to have a win.
12: Oh, it's like Lucy and the football with this guy. I mean, they literally, the Republicans have something positive to say. They did something for housing. You see these young people out here voting all kind of ways people don't like. Part of it is these young people can't buy a house.
4: Yeah, I mean, so affordability, by the way, the single biggest aspect of it is housing.
12: That's it. Mm-hmm. And so you finally have one nice thing, one thing Republicans have done for America, and Trump just snatches it back for a very bad voting bill. Now, by the way, I'm for voter ID. People say you have to have an ID to buy a beer. That's true. But you don't have to have a passport to buy a beer. Mm-hmm. what Trump is trying to do to voting is not the normal stuff that 80% of Americans want. It's so extreme that other Republicans don't want this extreme burdensome thing on our voting rights. So for a bill Republicans don't want, he's taking away the things that everybody wants. You can't have nice things with Donald Trump as president.
4: I mean, Paul, you know, Trump doesn't have the votes. Even if all the Republicans were on board, right, he still doesn't get to 60. Mm-hmm. But you heard Murkowski, you hear Tillis, you hear Vance. But he doesn't even have them all. But he can't let this go for the sake of anything else, right? I mean, you can't even get the win and then deal with it later.
13: It's going to be an interesting summer. The UFC has ended, but the cage fighting is just getting started. And I think it's important to remember, Trump's not good at legislation. It requires negotiation. It requires compromise. It requires getting along with people from the other side. And he doesn't like doing that. He's a snowplow. He likes to go full force, you know, all gas, no brakes, without stopping for anyone. And I think it's really important that he's focusing on the SAVE Act because he's focusing on the elections. He's always focusing on the elections because he has to protect his power. Mm-hmm. And he knows that free and fair elections this fall will mean accountability. It could mean impeachment. It could mean prison. He knows that that is America's circuit breaker. That's why he continues to prioritize it. It's not random. It is strategic. He doesn't care about housing. He said that before, even though most of America does. It is a win for the Republican Party if they can get it. Yeah. He cares about power. And the most important thing in protecting his power is the SAVE Act.
4: So, Charlie Dent, Senator Cassidy was also asked about Trump calling him a lunatic. And he didn't deny that it happened. But I think his response is really interesting because, you know, a few years ago, Republicans wouldn't say anything like this in public. Here he is.
5: Can I imagine that the president called me things that would be said on a school, on a playground? Yeah, I can imagine that.
4: Charlie, what do you make of that? That he's willing to come out and basically say he acts like a child, right? That it's infantile, the behavior. That is something that we're seeing more and more of now, but you did not see a few years ago.
14: Well, I am sympathetic with Senator Cassidy's predicament here. I suffered the same fate in March of 2017, where the president told me I was going to destroy the Republican Party, it's going to be my fault, I'm going to blame you, you're being very selfish, Charlie. I've been through that. I know what this is all about. When you tell the president something he does not want to hear, he usually doesn't take it well. And I experienced that firsthand. That's what Senator Cassidy experienced. But, you know, and I talked about it, and you're going to see more Republican senators and members talking about this because he's already infuriated John Cornyn. He's always after Susan Collins and Lisa Murkowski. Tom Tillis has been very outspoken. Cassidy, if I wanted to lose a midterm election, I would do the things the president is doing. I would steal defeat from the jaws of victory on this housing bill. I would obsess on a ballroom. I would obsess on a pond, a reflecting pond, and an arch. I would say I don't care about Americans' financial condition. I mean, it's as if he's trying to deliberately undermine his own party's electoral prospects. He was just in my hometown of Allentown yesterday, Macungie, Pennsylvania, up at the Mack truck plant, and he doesn't even mention the Republican gubernatorial candidate who's sitting right there, the state treasurer. Doesn't even call on the Republican congressman until the end to say something and say it fast. I mean, it's just incredible that he doesn't care about their electoral prospects.
4: And then he complained that the guy he went there with, Senator McCormick, blew the vote yesterday by not being present.
12: But he was with Trump. Look, you know, Trump likes to make money. I think he should send a bill to the DNC and just say, look, I'm giving such good service to Democrats with all these shenanigans. I'm going to charge you. And I think Democrats would pay Trump to keep doing what he's doing. It'd be an honest way for him to make money, better than all these crypto scams. It'd be a fair exchange of value. He is doing more good for the Democratic Party than we could pay him to do.
4: Well, I mean, because we're talking about this right now, yes, and not the dramatic earthquake schism going on in the Democrats with the victories in New York, which we are going to talk about in a moment. Paul,
13: We do.
4: Former President Obama was on All the Smoke, which is a podcast, and he was asked about what the host called Trump's obsession with Barack Obama. And I'm going to play something about that in a second. But first, I wanted to play part of what Obama said today on the podcast.
15: I obviously, you know, have a room in his head.
16: Rent free. You do everything with grace.
15: A suite in his head. First of all, when I was president, the last thing I had time to do was worry about what
16: somebody said.
15: Somebody said, or what my predecessor did.
16: Mm-hmm.
15: They're gone. I've got work to do. The idea that I'd be worrying about
17: came before.
15: Somebody who came before and me trying to measure, you know, like, what's he done today? Look, constantly worrying about that is a strange thing to me. It shows me somebody who's not focused on the American people and the job they're supposed to do.
12: I love that.
13: Well, in fairness, he did have to focus on George Bush and the two wars that he got stuck with by his predecessor, right?
4: From a policy standpoint, absolutely.
13: Yeah. But I think this reveals what is really, really important. He does get under Trump's skin because he's two things that Trump will never be, loved and respected. And I think that all around the world, especially globally, Obama has this cool phenomenon. And Trump will never be cool. He'll never be truly respected. He'll never be truly trusted. And he knows that. But I think there's something else here, too. I don't know why the Democrats haven't been turning up Obama to 100 for the last 3 years. I mean, he is one of their most effective weapons. He can actually provide a counter narrative to Trump. He can bring independence back to the Democratic Party. And he's the most masterful communicator of our time. I think the Democrats have been keeping him on the sidelines for far too long on too many issues. And it's a reminder of how powerful he is.
4: So, Charlie, can I just play, you know, the premise here of the question? Some people might say, well, you know, podcast host said that he's obsessed with Obama, you know, show it. Let me just play something that happened just a couple of days ago that does show that Trump thinks a lot about Obama for unknown reasons. Here it is.
18: In April, you showed us pictures of what you were going to do at the pool, and you said you had a guy who was going to do it in a week for about $1 million.
19: Well,
18: it's been 2 months, $16.5 million.
19: Yeah, okay, ready? Barack Hussein Obama, have you ever heard of him?
4: Well, there you go, Charlie.
14: Well, look. There are a lot of people who occupy space in Donald Trump's head. Let's face it, it's not just Barack Obama. It's a lot of his enemies. We know who they are. You know, he what occupies his head are things like I said earlier, it's the ballroom, it's the Kennedy Center, things that are really not central to the lives of the American people and really not important to the job. He's very impulsive, as we all know, and he operates on instinct. So instead of spending time reading, talking to experts about, you know, going to war in Iran and thinking through the consequences, second, third order effects, he's not doing that. He's got these other grievances and these petty grievances and vanity projects that seem to be all consuming. So it's not just Barack Obama. It's any number of other issues that I would say are not particularly important to most people or to most people worried about their economic situations.
4: Right, right. And a housing bill now that just did not pass today. Yeah. All right. Thank you all very much. And next, breaking news, Iran doubling down. No nuclear inspectors, they say. Even as Trump said today, the Iranians are, quote, giving me everything that I want. Plus, Trump seizing on the big wins by the Democratic Socialists in New York.
20: They're going radical left. They're going really, you know, you talk about the Democrat Socialists. It's really communist.
4: Well, one of last night's biggest winners, Claire Valdez, is our guest. What does she have to say to Trump? And one of the Property Brothers tonight with a new way to build a house that's fireproof.
21: It's hard to see your loved ones in pain, and everybody's experiencing it.
12: Yeah.
21: Everybody.

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2: Ramirez!
3: Yes, sir?
2: You're on me.
3: Ready when you are, sir.
2: Hey, sir, let me go.
3: No, no. I need you to finish this. We'll let you know when we're clear. Ready?
2: Moving.
3: All right. Go!
2: Got you covered, sir.
3: Move!
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1: Breaking news, Iran is doubling down on no nuclear inspectors, something the Trump administration says is key to the agreement between the two countries. Iran's deputy foreign minister posting that there is, quote, no program for access to the attacked facilities and nuclear materials. It comes in the context of Trump saying that Tehran is, in his words, making very big concessions.
2: Iran is being very nice. They're agreeing to everything that I want. And they have to. Otherwise, we just go back and do what we have to do.
1: Out front now, Alex Plitzis and Seth Jones. So, Alex, the president says Iran is doing everything that he wants. That certainly is not true. But you've spoken with regional mediators today. What are you hearing on some of the key points?
3: So I'm hearing that the discussions that were that took place with the vice president when he was in Switzerland were productive. It was actually he was described as the adult in the room. Kind of setting the tone for four tracks. One would be nuclear, to try to work out some of the nuclear issues on the highly enriched uranium, the bans on enrichment and things of that nature. There'll be one on the regional security, and then that will be led by the GCC partners who will deal with that. And then separately, there'll be one on the Strait of Hormuz, which I've been told there has been agreement behind closed doors. There won't be tolls or fees sort of associated with that. And the last is the economic one, which is tied to the previous three being successful in terms of having some sort of forward movement that hasn't been a clear definition to then get
1: the
3: some concessions.
1: The fund and unfreezing of assets.
3: Precisely.
1: Yeah. All right. So, Seth, Republican Congressman Rich McCormick is breaking with Trump after Trump suggested it's a little bit unfair for Iran to not have missiles. Let me just play this.
4: Okay. I've been 20 years in the military. I served overseas in the Persian Gulf, a couple tours. I'm a Marine by nature. I'll tell you what I'm not going to have is a Tehran regime that's pursuing ballistic missiles.
1: Seth, what do you think about this? I mean, first of all, it's a complete about face from Trump. Originally, one of the reasons that he gave for the war to begin with was getting rid of Iran's missiles, that they shouldn't have ballistic missiles. Now he's making the argument that it's unfair for Iran to not have missiles if other countries like Saudi Arabia can have missiles. He's being turned on by his own party here, as you can see by Congressman McCormick. So why do you think Trump is downplaying the Iranian missile issue?
5: Well, Aaron, I think the reality is that as part of where the negotiations are at right now is Iran is getting money that it will likely use for its missile program and its drone program and its industrial base that produces those weapon systems. And the reality is, if you look at the last several decades, Iran has a track record of using bombs, explosively formed penetrators, and missiles and drones to target U.S. forces, U.S. bases, and U.S. embassies in the region. And so there are a range of reasons why I think people, including Republican members of both the Senate and the House, should be concerned about giving Iran money that can be used for exactly the same things Iran has been doing for decades.
1: Right. And as of course, you point out, and the intelligence shows that 70% of the missile stockpile from before the war is still in place. I mean, Alex, I'm also curious as to what we're all supposed to believe. First of all, it's confusing what was really signed. You know, there was documents put out and then there were multiple signings. So no one's really sure other than maybe the people who signed it. And I say maybe because then we get two different versions of everything. So it sort of is, you know, with Strait of Hormuz, fees, tolls, they say yes, they say no. And really just seems like the whole thing is completely untrustworthy.
3: Well, until anything's signed and is in writing, it's all discussions at this point. So there's right. The MOU. I'm told that there are implementation documents that are kind of secretly held in the background. They weren't necessarily signed, but would talk about how the MOU would be implemented, which is really what we got this weekend. There wasn't much technical progress made on the deal itself. It was more, we have this high-level MOU. How are you going to do this? Now we've got four defined tracks. Now you actually have to go to negotiate all those difficult issues, and we've got less than 60 days when the last time it took 18 months and 157 pages to get to an agreement.
1: I mean, which is incredible. I mean, Seth, there's another big development here in all of this context, which is the instability or uncertainty at the Department of Defense. We're learning tonight that four-star Army General Christopher Donahue is stepping down from his post commanding soldiers in Europe, set to retire. And multiple sources tell CNN that the context of this early retirement is tension between Hegseth's office and Donahue's command. There's rumors Hegseth could nominate Donahue to be Army Chief of Staff instead of retiring. I mean, you know General Donahue. In the context of, obviously a wider swath of removals of the Department of Defense. What can you tell us?
5: Well, Aaron, I think the unfortunate reality is both with General Randy George, the chief of staff of the Army, who was relieved last month, and then with General Donahue, the senior U.S. Army chief in Europe right now, and also in, for U.S. forces in Africa. These are both outstanding Army officers, some of the best in the Army, relieved without any kind of indication that they were performing poorly in battlefield effective. You know, Aaron, it's one thing when I was in Afghanistan in 2009, the Secretary of Defense at the time, Gates, comes in and relieves the four-star commander of Afghanistan for battlefield ineffectiveness. That's one thing. But when you want to appoint people who are more politically loyal, that's a problem. I mean, the literature on relieving or appointing officers, general or flag officers, not for combat effectiveness, but for loyalty, that does not generally bode well for a highly effective fighting force in a military. And that's a bit of my worry right now, is there's a lot of loyalty tests in a military, and it should be a combat effectiveness test.
1: Alex, what's your feeling about this, especially when, you know, you hear about purges in military ranks?
3: Sure.
1: That's something we expect to hear, and we do hear in places like Moscow.
3: I mean, Chris Donahue, or CD as he's known, is widely respected and revered throughout the special operations community. Commanded Delta Force, led the raids against, ISIS in Iraq and Syria over the years, took on the really hard missions, you know, was in Afghanistan at the end, basically got sent in to clean up everybody else's mess with the withdrawal at the end.
1: Yep.
3: And there's the famous photograph of him being the last guy getting on the bird. But if you talk to anybody who's ever served with him, the guy is quite literally one of the finest warriors and battlefield commanders of our generation. So he is widely revered and respected. And it's the second person I've known, I don't know him particularly well, but a former office mate of mine, Jamie Sands, was the commander of all U.S. Navy SEALs, and he was relieved along with the head of the DIA and the Naval Reserve, largely without explanation. And he was an apolitical, phenomenal leader, phenomenal SEAL officer, special operations officer. And, you know, it hasn't really sort of been explained, but we're seeing these purges that are coming now, and there hasn't been a reason that's been given to the American public for it.
1: Yeah. And that's why it's important that we all talk about it and try to get answers.
3: Yeah.
1: All right, Seth, Alex, thank you both very much. And next, President Trump about to kick off the Great American State Fair in Washington to celebrate the 250th birthday of this country. But after nearly all the musicians dropped out, has this become essentially a MAGA rally? Plus, Mamdani's political gamble paid off. All three of his candidates won last night. And one of the Democratic Socialist candidates, Claire Valdez, joins us next.
6: Go, Andrew. And standby, Breakmaster, in 3, 2, 1.

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1: Breaking news, New York City Mayor Zohran Mamdani taking a victory lap after all three congressional candidates he endorsed won their primaries.
2: What I see these results as a reflection of are the fact that New Yorkers are hungry for a new kind of politics.
1: Two of the Mamdani-backed candidates knocked off incumbent House Democrats, and two ran as Democratic Socialists. One of them, Claire Valdez, is my next guest. She's a state assemblywoman who supports policies which include universal rent control, Medicare for all, shrinking the private sector, growing the public sector, abolishing ICE, and ending all arms sales to Israel and supporting Palestinian statehood. Out front now, state assemblywoman Claire Valdez, and this is her first national interview since her win. And obviously, it's a win that has sent shockwaves through the Democratic Party, through the Republican Party, you name it. Assemblywoman, you know, what do you think, now you've had not even 24 hours here, what do you think your victory means?
3: I think it means that the movement that elected Zohran Mamdani last year continues, and that the movement that has been fighting for working-class New Yorkers for years before his election continues. We have a lot to win. And when we go to working people, when we say, you know, this is our platform, we want to fight for you, we want to fight to abolish ICE and win Medicare for all, to make your lives more dignified and affordable, to empower workers, that resonates with people, and we win. And so I'm very proud of the campaign.
1: It's interesting in the context when you talk about housing and affordability, how central that is. And obviously in Washington, that bipartisan bill was torpedoed today by the president because he wants his voting bill. He is seizing, though, as are other Republicans, on your victory and other victories by Democratic Socialists here in New York as a negative. Let me just play some of what they've said.
4: Well, they're going radical left. They're going really, you know, you talk about the Democrat Socialists. You took really, it's really communist.
5: These are the times that Reagan was warning about. He was warning about communism overseas. Now it is on our own shores.
6: Call it the Bolshevik Revolution of 2026, but the Mamdani takeover of the Democrat Party is official now.
1: Okay, now I'm just going through here, and you know, Trump using the word communist, Mike Johnson using the word communism. Is that a badge of honor to hear them talk like that?
3: You know, I'm a proud Democratic Socialist, and for what that means for me is that my union taught me that when we organize together, we can take on bad bosses, we can win good wages, we can win dignified working conditions. And it's funny that you know, they would invoke Reagan, who famously decimated the labor movement. You know, attacked after PATCO, really set the tone for what the federal government has done to the labor movement over the last decades. Mm-hmm. My goal in running for office was always, how do we get as many people as possible into unions? How do we pass the PRO Act? How do we stand on the side of working people so that they have the power to fight for themselves and their coworkers and their neighbors? And that's the movement that I come out of, and I'm very proud to be a part of it.
1: Okay, so that is what they're saying, mm-hmm. All right? And you're talking about unions. But here's the thing. It's in the Democratic Party, too, mm-hmm. Right? There are a lot of people who are freaking out and are not happy about your victory and other victories. So, and there's a couple reasons for that. Israel's one of them, mm-hmm. Palestinian statehood. So Josh Gottheimer, Democratic congressman, he told CNN, obviously the socialists had a big win last night. The question is, are we going to let them take over the party? Or are we going to stand up and fight back? Many of us believe, as I do, that if you're a socialist, you're not a Democrat. And two other prominent Democrats, one a senator, one a prominent strategist that you've probably known of your whole life, have also come out for other reasons criticizing mm-hmm. who they are.
7: The dirtbag left is having their moment.
8: And understand, these people do not like Democrats. Not only are they not Democrats, they wish Democrats poorly.
1: Okay, there's a lot in there. Let's just start with James Carville. Do you wish, not only are you not a Democrat, you wish Democrats poorly, is what he's saying. Is that true?
3: What I wish is for working class people to have the dignity, the wages, the protections that they deserve. And if the Democratic Party is willing to stand for Medicare for all, is willing to fight for abolishing mm-hmm. ICE and bringing them, you know, the billions, trillions of dollars we spend on forever wars back into our communities, then that's the Democratic Party I want to be part of. That's what we're fighting for in these races. And I think we saw over the last, you know, several weeks, months mm-hmm. as progressives around the country are winning. And last night, that this is what the working class and the Democratic electorate is also hungry for.
1: So, and you have a point there. Then when you listen to Senator Fetterman, mm-hmm. the dirtbag left is having their moment. Obviously, when it comes to an issue like Israel, mm-hmm. right, he is diametrically opposed to where you stand. But I mean, can you recognize that the two of you are even in the same party?
3: It's a big party. It's a big tent party. And, you know, I think what's important for me right now is saying that we won with a mandate in this race. We won across the entire district. And that, you know, the message that we had at the doors resonated. People want affordability. They want politicians who will stand up against ICE, who will stand up against forever wars, and who want to see the resources that we pour into agencies that do not make us safer back into our neighborhoods, in hospitals, in healthcare, in education, the things that actually make lives dignified and beautiful here in New York 7.
1: So, and there's affordability. There's also the issue of Israel. And I want to follow on that just because obviously Congressman Gottheimer's talked about that a lot as well. Is the party big tent enough that you can be in the same party where you support Palestinian statehood and are talking about genocide with people who support arms sales to Israel and Israel's actions in this war and in Lebanon? Is the tent big enough to include a John Fetterman and a you on that issue?
3: What I'd say is that the people who do not agree with me that we should not be aiding and abetting a genocide and occupation, that the Democratic electorate does not reflect that position by far and large. You know, the Democratic electorate wants to see us pull resources away from that and, again, put them back into our communities. They don't want to see our tax dollars going to fund a genocide, apartheid, occupation. They're tired of that. And we heard this over and over again at the doors. But this is an opinion that is reflected across the entire country. It's not just in New York City. And I think that Democrats would be well advised to listen to the people who put them in their offices when they say that.
1: All right, Assemblywoman Valdez, I appreciate your time and thank you for taking the time to talk to us.
3: Thank you so much for having me.
1: And next, live pictures from Trump's Great American State Fair. He says it's to celebrate America's 250th anniversary, but has it simply become a full-on MAGA rally? Plus, one of HGTV's property brothers now building homes that are fireproof after his fiance, actress Zooey Deschanel's house, went from this to this after the California wildfires.
9: This is all four, set bump. Standby Brake Master in three, two, one.

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1: Breaking news, President Trump moments away from kicking off America's 250th anniversary celebrations at the Great American State Fair. Trump has turned the celebration into a Make America Great Again rally.
2: We have the hottest people, the hottest everything. It's going to be one of the best rallies we've ever done.
1: The majority of musical artists have pulled out of the events that kick off tonight because they didn't want to be political. Musicians including Milli Vanilli, Martina McBride, Bret Michaels, though Vanilla Ice has made it clear he will attend. As a number of states, mostly blue states, have refused to send representatives. I want to go to Donny O'Sullivan because he's there. And Donny, you've been talking to people all day, okay? What are you hearing from people? You know, if this is supposed to be for everybody and, you know, Washington at 250, is everybody can descend there and no matter who you support, is that what this is or is this more of a Trump rally?
3: Hey, Aaron. Yeah, I would say that the closer you get up to the stage there, the more MAGA hats you see. This very, it sort of has the vibe of a Trump rally. A lot of Trump supporters here, but also a lot of locals, people who live in the Washington, D.C. area, who are just here to see some of this spectacle. We've been speaking to some people, many of whom are Trump supporters. Here's what one of them just told me a little earlier. And what do you think so far? I mean, this is quite the setting for a Trump rally.
4: I'm here, and doing this, I'm an enthusiastic supporter. I know he's got a rough time. You can see it on him physically. He's hunched over, a little bloated. But the job itself is a killer.
3: A lot of Trump supporters very disappointed with the war in Iran, that it started in the first place.
4: Yeah, well, the thing is that I think we have an effeminated a society of weakening people.
3: And Aaron, we just had a B-52 bomber fly overhead here on the National Mall a few minutes ago. You mentioned that many of the musical guests that were due to perform at this state fair over the next couple of weeks have pulled out. One person we did hear perform just in the last 30 minutes or so, Alexis Williams, who is a country music singer, sang the national anthem. She also happens to be Kash Patel, the FBI director's girlfriend.
1: Happens to be. So can you just tell us about where you are on the mall, Donny, just to give us a sense of the scale of what you're seeing and how big this is?
3: Yeah, I mean, this is going to take up, this is just obviously 2 weeks after the UFC when we spoke to from

0: I'm on hold.
1: It's been 20 minutes.
2: Tonight, a jury deliberating in the trial of the man accused of setting the devastating Palisades fire. The horrific January 2025 blaze scorched more than 23,000 acres, destroyed nearly 7,000 structures. 12 people died. If convicted, the 30-year-old former Uber driver, whom prosecutors say was angry at the world, faces up to 45 years in prison. And so many families there are still trying to rebuild after the utter devastation, including those close to Jonathan Scott, the star of Property Brothers. Scott is using an incredible new technology to do it. Alex Michelson is out front.
3: I think it's a beacon of hope.
4: Celebrity contractor Jonathan Scott is showing us a way to build homes he says are virtually fireproof, earthquake-proof, tornado-proof, and hurricane-proof.
5: This is something that could be implemented all across the country, right?
3: Absolutely.
4: Jonathan and his brother Drew are known as the Property Brothers.
6: And it just looks fancier.
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8: Get out! Don't look at me!
4: She appeared in the Christmas classic Elf.
9: So, that happened.
4: And starred on Fox's New Girl for 7 seasons. Zooey and her sister Emily, also an actress, grew up in L.A.'s Pacific Palisades neighborhood. For 42 years, the Deschanels lived in this 100-year-old Spanish-style home. This is what it looked like after January 7th, 2025.
10: Oh, my God.
4: The Palisades fire killed 12 people and burned nearly 7,000 structures, including the Deschanels.
11: It gets emotional.
5: Yeah.
11: It's hard to see your loved ones in pain, and everybody's experiencing it.
5: Yeah.
11: Everybody.
4: Soon after the fire, Jonathan returned to that home.
6: Just know that there is hope.
4: To film a public service announcement for the city of Los Angeles. Around that same time, he first heard about a technology called RSG 3D.
3: This wasn't a technology that was on my radar. I had seen it in, you know, industrial applications, but I didn't know it was available for residential.
4: Jonathan is now trying out that technology for the first time ever while rebuilding his in-laws' home.
5: How does it work?
3: RSG is simply just no wood. You're building a structure that's reinforced steel with a polystyrene core, and it's concrete on the surface, both the inside and the outside. The entire structure, roof, walls, floors, everything is tied together, so it's hyper-efficient, incredibly strong, and fireproof from both the inside and the outside.
4: Here are some examples of completed homes built with RSG 3D technology. The Deschanel home should look almost identical to the way it did before the fire, when construction is expected to wrap up by the end of the year.
3: It looks rough. I find it sexy. I think this looks really sexy.
5: It is
3: right
5: sexy.
3: Now. So this is how it comes from the factory.
4: Scott says it takes about a third of the time to build like this versus traditional wood.
3: So it's way faster. And the cost is about 10% more than the traditional. But I would never have to deal with anything again. If anyone's ever had a flood or termites or rot, it doesn't affect this because there's nothing organic in here.
5: Now, while the Deschanel house is being built over here with the new technology, just across the street, multiple homes are being built with old school wood. When you see that wood literally across the street from you, what goes through your mind?
3: I'm like, am I crazy? Either we're ignorant or we're stupid.
4: On the same day as our visit, Jonathan shows off the technology to LA Mayor Karen Bass. He's also talking with insurance companies.
3: Tell us, if you build this way, we will make this neighborhood more insurable.
4: Jonathan doesn't have any financial stake in this technology. He simply wants to use his sizable platform to increase awareness.
3: It used to, traditionally, if you wanted a fully hardened home, it was going to be like twice the price. That's not the case anymore. It's just a matter of people don't know about it.
5: Right. And now they do, thanks to the
3: story. And now they do.
2: And that was, Alex, you know, pretty incredible, you know, just remembering being on the ground there and just the utter devastation. When we looked out, it was just a sea, looked like a war zone, except for one big difference, which is that all the chimneys were still standing. And to think about the fact of all those lives that had been just completely upended, that now there could be something like this that could work. And that was thanks to the great reporting of our Alex Michelson there on the ground in the Palisades. And thanks so much for